0: Tensions are rising across multiple global flashpoints today as President Donald Trump warns he is losing patience with Iran following high-level talks with China's Xi Jinping in Beijing. The discussions touched on the war in Iran, the Strait of Hormuz, and nuclear concerns, while new maritime incidents in the Gulf and near the UAE have further heightened fears over regional security and global energy flows. At the same time, diplomatic efforts are continuing in Washington, where Israel and Lebanon have held what officials describe as productive and positive talks aimed at reducing hostilities, even as fighting on the ground continues to claim lives and displace hundreds of thousands in Lebanon. Let's begin.
1: Turkish President Recep Tayyip Erdogan was welcomed with an official ceremony by Kazakh President Kasym Jomart Tokayev in Astana during his official visit to Kazakhstan, where the two sides held high-level talks aimed at strengthening bilateral relations across multiple strategic sectors. The two leaders held a private meeting, followed by discussions between delegations, before posing for photographs and participating in formal bilateral engagements. Talks between Ankara and Astana are centered on expanding cooperation in transport, energy, and trade, with particular attention to regional connectivity projects shaped by shifting geopolitical dynamics.
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1: 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Following the Astana meetings, Erdogan is scheduled to travel to Turkestan to attend the informal summit of the Organization of Turkic States, where regional security and broader Turkic world cooperation are expected to be discussed.
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0: Welcome back to the program. Let's begin with the top stories from Daily Sabah. Now, starting with our top story, President Erdogan was in Kazakhstan's capital, Astana, yesterday, where he signed a series of bilateral agreements with President Tokayev. The focus was firmly on the Middle Corridor, the east-west trade route that connects Central Asia to Europe through Turkey. Erdogan made it clear that Ankara wants to ship

0: more Kazakh oil through Turkey to global oil markets, positioning the country as an indispensable energy transit hub. On a personal note, Erdogan was also awarded Kazakhstan's newly created Order of Khoja Ahmed Yassavi, making him its very first recipient. He now heads to Turkestan for the informal Turkic States Summit. Turning to the Gulf, even as Donald Trump sat down with China's Xi Jinping in Beijing yesterday, fresh attacks were being reported on the blockaded Strait of Hormuz. The Trump-Xi meeting produced some agreement. Both leaders want the strait open and both oppose Iran acquiring nuclear weapons. But beyond that, diplomacy remains largely frozen. Iran and the United States have each rejected the other's latest proposals, with both sides holding firm on what they're calling red lines. The gap between the negotiating table and the situation on the water could not be more stark. Also out of Beijing, President Xi delivered a pointed message to Trump during their talks, warning that mishandling the Taiwan issue could push U.S.-China ties into what he called a very dangerous situation. President Xi was unambiguous. Independence and peace in the Taiwan Strait, he said, simply cannot coexist. The warning comes as Washington continues to sell arms to Taipei, something Beijing has long opposed. Taiwan remains, in Xi's own words, the single most important issue in the relationship between the two powers. And finally, with COP31 on the horizon, Turkey is already laying the groundwork for a regional climate push. Experts from the Middle East Technical University say Ankara's priorities include protecting the Mediterranean and Black Sea ecosystems and launching a formal regional seas initiative. Turkey has identified 9 thematic priorities for the COP31 process, with ocean health among them, a sign that Ankara is positioning itself as a serious voice in the global climate conversation. Now let's continue with our news reports. U.S. President Donald Trump has wrapped up his visit to Beijing with a private meeting at Chinese leader Xi Jinping's official residence before he departed for Washington.
1: I want to thank you very much. This has been an incredible visit. I think a lot of good has come of it. We've made some fantastic trade deals, great for both countries. We did discuss Iran. We feel very similar to Iran. We want that to end. We don't want them to have a nuclear weapon. We want the straits open. We're closing it now. I mean, they closed it, then we closed it on top of them. But we want the straits open, and we want them to get it ended, because it's a crazy thing. They're a little bit crazy, and it's no good. Can't have it. They cannot have a nuclear weapon. I believe on September 24th or thereabouts, President Xi's going to be coming to the United States, and we will be reciprocal, like reciprocal trade. The visit will be reciprocal. We're going to lay it on the line, and we're going to have you're gonna walk away, hopefully very impressed, like I'm very impressed with China.
0: U.S. President Donald Trump said there was a chance to create a future of greater prosperity and cooperation along with happiness with China during his visit to Beijing.
2: Thank you, President Xi.
1: We had extremely positive and productive conversations and meetings today with the Chinese delegation earlier. And this evening is another cherished opportunity to discuss among friends some of the things that we discussed today, all good for the United States and for China, and it was a great honor to be with you. Please. As allies in World War II, President Franklin Roosevelt's mentions of the brave people of China, that's what they were, drew loud cheers in his speeches in the United States, and everybody loved what he had to say, just as many Chinese now love basketball and blue jeans. Chinese restaurants in America today outnumber the 5 largest fast food chains in the United States all combined. That's a pretty big statement. This bond of commerce and respect that stretches back 250 years is the foundation for a future that benefits both of our nations. The American and Chinese people share much in common. We value hard work. We value courage and achievement. We love our families and we love our countries. Together, we have the chance to draw on these values to create a future of greater prosperity, cooperation, and happiness and peace for our children. We love our children. This region and the world is a special world with the two of us united and together.
0: Palestinian survivor Mustafa Al-Jazar says that

0: Gaza's destruction revives memories of the 1948 Nakba as he lives in a tent after repeated displacement.
1: Palestinian survivor Mustafa Al-Jazar, now living in a tent in Gaza, says that today's destruction has brought back the memory of the 1948 Nakba, when he first fled his village of Yibna. Al-Jazar, who is now in his 80s, describes the current displacement in Gaza as a far more intense continuation of that original loss, saying that the suffering today feels harder by thousands of times than what he experienced in childhood.
2: سنة 1948 كنت مرتاح نفسيا أنا في أرضي في داري في بيارتي في سكني في جيراني إخواتي أبوي أمي كانت عيشتنا رغدة رغدة غير نكدة لما هاجرنا من يبنى سنة 48 أصبحنا في جهنم جهنم حمراء ندور على الماء ندور على الأكل ندور على الشرب لما أجت الوكالة وعملت إن خيم ودور ولكن كان كنا في نوع من الاستقرار مش زي اليوم اليوم أصعب أصعب أصعب من هجرتنا من 48 حتى هذه الساعة بألاف المرات.
1: Having been displaced again during the recent war, he moved from Rafah to Khan Yunis, where he now shelters with other families living in temporary tents amid widespread devastation across the enclave.
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1: For many Palestinians like Al-Jazar, the annual commemoration of the Nakba serves as a reminder that the unresolved legacy of 1948 remains deeply connected to the ongoing cycle of displacement and conflict in Gaza today.
0: Dozens of Palestinians in Gaza are queuing daily for water trucks as severe shortages deepen with damaged infrastructure, fewer deliveries, and growing humanitarian and health risks.
3: Dozens of Palestinians line up daily around water trucks across Gaza in an effort to obtain limited quantities of drinking water as the water shortage deepens amid worsening humanitarian conditions. In eastern Khan Yunis, near what is known as the Yellow Line, workers at a local water well continue filling tanker trucks that transport water to displacement camps, despite mounting security risks and growing difficulties accessing eastern areas. Iyad Tabasha, a driver operating one of the UN-supported water distribution trucks, said while driving toward the Abu Rashwan area east of Khan Yunis, "We are currently heading to the Abu Rashwan area. We are about 600 meters away from the Yellow Line, and we do not know what may happen while we are here, nor whether we will return home safely. Only God knows, and we pray for safety." Children, women, and men gather around water truck plastic containers and tanks to collect drinking water. As residents say, water deliveries have become increasingly irregular compared with previous months. Tabasha said, water distribution capacity has sharply declined in recent months. He added, "We used to transport 10 trucks of drinking water every day, but now all we can manage is 2 to 3 trucks per week." Abu Sobi, a displaced resident from northern Gaza, now living in Khan Yunis, said, "Desalinated water used to reach us every day, but today we are suffering greatly. Now the truck comes only once every week or every 10 days. He added, "People here are preparing for the summer. Temperatures will rise, and people need water to drink." At another displacement camp in Khan Yunis, displaced resident Ahmed Abu Ghali said the water crisis has become one of the most urgent challenges facing displaced families. He added, "We are suffering from a severe and escalating water crisis. Drinking water is extremely scarce, and even saline water is limited. But the greatest hardship we face is the shortage of drinking water." Hundreds of thousands of displaced people across Gaza now rely on mobile water trucks after water networks and infrastructure were damaged during the war, while international organizations warn of growing public health risks as temperatures rise and summer approaches. According to the Office of Humanitarian Affairs, access to water remains challenging. With water infrastructure still destroyed, some 40 partners are delivering approximately 20,000 cubic meters of

0: Water by truck each day. An operation heavily dependent on fuel and increased funding. Operational costs and water filling times have increased further following the suspension of operations at the Al Mansura filling point after two contractors were killed there. To meet drinking and cooking needs, families are required to collect water directly from those trucks at approximately 2,000 distribution points. Many of them lack adequate containers to collect and store the water. This distribution modality has resulted in increased competition and in people's access to water being inequitable.
1: Welcome back to the program. Political risk specialist Mariana Peric is with us now. She joins us from St. Paul's Bay in Malta. Mariana, wonderful to see you again.
2: Thank you so much for having me.
1: Mariana, President Trump has wrapped up his visit to China. The summit comes at an exceptionally delicate moment in U.S.-China relations. But beyond the headlines, Mariana, what are the core strategic interests here?
2: Great question, Omar. Thank you. So I think the main point of the summit is not necessarily about resetting U.S.-China relations, but more about stabilizing their strategic rivalry. So at the core of this relationship remains obviously Taiwan, as we know, because it's the most dangerous, essentially, security flashpoint between the two countries. And so China continues pushing for the treatment of Taiwan as, you know, a red sovereignty line. While the U.S. is kind of engaging in strategic ambiguity, I would call it. So it does not necessarily support formal independence, but provides defensive support to Taiwan. So what is here at stake is likely the stabilization of this, you know, status quo language and reducing the risk of any miscalculation. Then, of course, we have trade. What we have between Beijing and Washington is not just a tariff dispute. We're seeing like a broader industrial and supply chain competition. So while many of the tariffs, you know, we've seen them periodically softened or, you know, paused, a lot of them are still imposed in the ongoing trade war. So the competition between Beijing and Washington has now expanded into semiconductors, electric vehicles, batteries, critical minerals, and supply chain control. And so China's leverage essentially lies heavily in the upstream manufacturing and rare earth processing. So everything that's necessary for electric vehicles, batteries, defense systems, semiconductors. And so Beijing has shown its willingness to leverage its export controls. And so has the U.S., except the U.S. controls the high-end technological bottlenecks. So, you know, the more advanced semiconductors, AI compute, as well as chip design ecosystems. So what's actually at stake is more of like managing of the escalation points rather than that an expectation that we can see an end to trade war, of course. So what major issue remains is whether the current tariff and rare earth troops framework can be extended or stabilized, because there is a deadline on that as well. And we hear that China is looking essentially for a selected easing of high-tech export restrictions, particularly when it comes to AI, and while also seeking more predictable access to commercial markets in the U.S. And the U.S. is, you know, seeking for concrete purchase commitments. So we're hearing Boeing aircraft, agriculture, energy exports. Well, it's also pressuring China on industrial overcapacity in sectors like steel and electric vehicles. So overall, I think the summit is about extending or stabilizing the current trade truce and kind of preventing another tariff escalation cycle. We're managing tensions around rare earths and critical minerals.
1: Go on.
2: Just wanted to add one more point in terms of Iran. Obviously, as we know, this is a major point in their relationship, in this strategic competition now. And so we're seeing kind of a collusion of interests here. So the war is increasing pressures on both countries to maintain their communication despite their ongoing rivalry. So because disruptions to energy markets and shipping routes obviously affect both economies. So
1: Mariana, we can talk about TikTok, we can talk about electric vehicles, semiconductors, artificial intelligence, tariffs, and you just mentioned Iran as well, and that has strained the relationship between Washington and Beijing. How should we understand this? How is this situation reshaping calculations on both sides?
2: So I think the key point with the Iran war is that it's forcing both Washington and Beijing to rethink the costs and limits of their great power competition in the environment of deep global economic interconnectedness, right? So for the U.S., the conflict actually creates a strategic dilemma because it pulls their attention, their diplomatic focus, their military resources back towards the Middle East at a time when its focus, its long-term priority remains the Indo-Pacific and the competition with China. So there are also concerns about the prolonged regional escalation, essentially placing a strain on U.S. Defense industrial base and when it comes to missile defense systems and precision munition. And so it's not the issue, the concern is not just Iran, right? And the U.S. also understands that China has a central economic role to play when it comes to Iran, particularly because it purchases, it's the main buyer of Iranian oil. So despite this broader rivalry, that's why we're seeing Washington still kind of pushing for some coordination or pressure from Beijing to bring Iran to open the Strait of Hormuz. And on the Chinese side, I believe that we're seeing that Beijing sees this as both a strategic concern as well as a strategic learning opportunity. So on one hand, obviously, the instability in the Middle East threatens energy security and trade routes that are critical for the Chinese economy. But on the other hand, Beijing is closely studying the conflict as a real-life example of modern American warfare. And I think the conflict reinforces Beijing's belief that the U.S. is increasingly overstretched globally. But that doesn't make China is likely to remain very cautious. Diplomatically, it's also Beijing has positioned itself as the more stable, pragmatic leader, especially across the global south, and when it comes to emphasizing de-escalation and economic stabilization and non-interference. So ultimately, the conflict is not necessarily reducing their competition between Washington and Beijing, but it is nuancing it because it's forcing both sides to essentially come to the table and manage that competition more carefully because neither benefits from the disruption to global energy markets and shipping routes.
1: Mariana,
2: so, yes.
1: Trump has departed Beijing. His trip is over, so let's move closer to Washington. Now, recent allegations around U.S. involvement in Latin American political affairs have drawn considerable attention. What do these developments tell us about the United States' broader strategic posture in this region?
2: So what we're seeing in the Western Hemisphere is a bit different than what we're seeing globally when it comes to American posturing. This is obviously for clear geopolitical reasons, and it's framed within the wider geopolitical competition with China. So the allegations themselves center around reports that the U.S. and Israeli actors are allegedly working with the former president of Honduras, Juan Hernandez, discuss efforts to politically destabilize elements of Mexico, Colombia, and Brazil. So while these remain very politically sensitive and contested, they have reignited debate about the nature of U.S. posturing in the Western Hemisphere. So analytically, I think this is more important, what these developments tell us about the broader shift in how U.S. treating the Latin American region in its wider competition with China. So for much of the Cold War period, Washington approached the region very much through trade integration, liberalization, institutional cooperation. But now it's being treated more through a security and geopolitical lens, directly linked to competition with Beijing. So this is because China's economic footprint in the region has increased enormously in the last two decades through infrastructure and energy and telecommunications, critical minerals, and so on. So Washington no longer views this as an economic space, but more of a strategic theater I would call it within the broader U.S.-China rivalry. So within that context, these allegations of political interference against governments that are seen to be closely aligned with Beijing fit within a broader strategy and a pattern of U.S. Re-engagement in the Western Hemisphere. So overall, in the Western Hemisphere, we're seeing Washington treat economic interdependence through security lenses, so infrastructure, supply chain.

0: investment, migration, energy, and even political alignment are being folded into the U.S. national security strategy and interests, essentially. So while Latin American governments are not necessarily choosing, nor are they in the position to, they are hedging between the two powers for obvious reasons of economic flexibility and autonomy. So I think these developments suggest that the U.S. is moving away from its previous liberal model of hemispheric engagement and towards a more security-driven one that is shaped by the reality of its competition with China.
1: Mariana Perec, thank you so much for that analysis. It was a pleasure having you on the 300th episode of Turkey's Diplomacy.
0: Thank you so much. It was my pleasure.
1: Lebanon demanded a ceasefire with Israel as face-to-face talks began in Washington on Thursday. The talks are the side's third meeting since Israel intensified air attacks on Lebanon last month.
2: This is the aftermath of an Israeli strike on southern Lebanon that health officials said left six people dead. And mourners on Thursday bid farewell to their loved ones. The funerals come as Lebanese and Israeli diplomats prepare for a third round of face-to-face talks in Washington. And Beirut will demand Israel halt such attacks. With Lebanon's health ministry reporting 22 people killed in Israeli strikes on Wednesday, including eight children, a senior Lebanese official said the delegation would seek, quote, a ceasefire that Israel implements. An Israeli government spokesperson said the talks were taking place with the goal of disarming the Iranian-backed armed group Hezbollah and reaching a peace agreement. Hezbollah has objected to Lebanon's talks with Israel. And Israel and Hezbollah continued to trade fire this week. The Israeli military on Thursday said several civilians were injured and evacuated to the hospital for treatment after an explosive drone launched by Hezbollah fell within Israeli territory. Fought in parallel to the U.S.-Iran conflict, the Hezbollah-Israel war has rumbled on since U.S. President Donald Trump declared a ceasefire on April 16. Israel has kept troops in a self-declared security zone in South Lebanon. It says it aims to create a security zone shielding northern Israel from attacks by Hezbollah, which fired hundreds of rockets and drones at Israel during the war.
3: We had a great meeting with the very high officials of Lebanon and very high officials of Israel.
2: The Washington meetings mark the highest level contact between Lebanon and Israel in decades. Trump said that he saw, quote, a great chance the countries would reach a peace deal this year. The Lebanese health ministry says the war has killed 2,896 people in Lebanon since March 2nd, including 589 women, children, and medics. Some 1.2 million people have been driven from their homes in Lebanon, many of them fleeing from the south.
1: Lebanese families are struggling to cope with soaring living costs and rising inflation as conflict between Hezbollah and Israel continues to escalate. The war, which intensified following the wider regional conflict involving Iran, has pushed up fuel, food, and transportation prices, adding fresh pressure to an economy already weakened by years of financial crisis.
4: Ayman Al-Zain watched a bulldozer clear the rubble of what used to be his sports clothing store on a recent afternoon. The building in Beirut's southern suburbs was one of dozens destroyed in Israeli strikes in its war with the Hezbollah militant group. With a nominal truce in place that has reduced but not halted the fighting, Al-Zain was trying to assess his damages to rebuild the shop he once hoped his kids would inherit. The war and the closure of the Strait of Hormuz sent economic shockwaves across the region as airspace closed and oil prices surged. But in Lebanon, those woes have been compounded by the country's own years-long crises, the destruction and displacement caused by the latest war, and by largely unregulated markets that are vulnerable to price gouging. Economy Minister Amer Bissat, who is part of Lebanon's cabinet that came into office over a year ago on a reformist agenda, is concerned about the war's ongoing effect on the country and the cost of all the damage.
5: The bottom line is there is an inflationary shock that is inevitable. We live it, we're importing it, and we have to absorb it. The issue, however, is that, like most other countries, there's often the tendency to turn what is an understandable inflationary shock into an acceptable inflation.

0: really shock, right? Through profiteering, through distortive economic pricing mechanisms, through hoarding, through monopolies, through collusion, through smuggling. But there's no question about it. This is and continues to be a major economic shock, one of honestly an existential nature, right? And this comes on top of an economy that has been reeling for almost a decade right now of Syria. So the starting point is one of extreme weakness. And on top of it, you end up with four very large shocks. You have an economic loss, which we're estimating at around 7% of GDP, which is literally just the fact that companies are closing, people are losing their jobs, tourists are not showing up.
1: Since 2019, the tiny Mediterranean country has been in the throes of an economic crisis that pulverized the value of its local currency and its banking system. The cash-strapped state electricity company provides only a few hours of power a day, and most Lebanese rely on diesel generators to make up the difference, making the economy particularly vulnerable to fuel price increases. The country was already battered in Hezbollah and Israel's last war, which ended in late 2024 and cost the country some $11 billion in damage and economic losses, according to the World Bank. With this new war, 1.2 million Lebanese have been displaced, largely from southern Lebanon and Beirut's southern suburbs. Many are sheltering in schools with no work, or draining whatever money they have, renting out apartments or hotel rooms.
2: Dr. Nurhan Elbaya is joining me today from the Turkish capital, Ankara. Nurhan, great to have you with us.
3: Thank you, Omar. Thank you so much.
2: Nurhan, let's begin with what happened yesterday. There was a meeting between the Lebanese delegation and the Israeli delegation, and it's ongoing today as well. Both sides are negotiating. Both sides are trying to find a solution for this war in Lebanon. There is a ceasefire in place, which will end on Sunday. How are you looking at the latest developments?
3: Just because you just mentioned the ceasefire, let me just give you a quick updated numbers about what's happening in Lebanon, just a proof of how that between big brackets ceasefire is very effective and implemented properly from Israeli perspective. Since ceasefire, the total number of death now, as per yesterday, and this is from the Lebanese official Minister of Health, 380 Lebanese have been killed since only ceasefire. Also, in terms of injuries, 1,122 as per till yesterday, since the ceasefire. So when they are talking about ceasefire, actually we shouldn't mention that phrase. We shouldn't say ceasefire because this is not ceasefire at all. Yesterday, May 14th, they had third round of negotiation in America. Just to clarify, the agenda, the Lebanese agenda carried three important points. Number one, total withdrawal from South. Number two, complete ceasefire, because what's happening, as I just mentioned, it's not ceasefire at all. Number three, the Lebanese prisoners and the Israeli presence. For Israeli agenda, they had two important points: disarmament, fully disarmament of Hezbollah. Number two, guarantee security guarantees in the southern borders of Lebanon, which is northern borders of Israel. Nothing significant came out of this third round negotiation. Still, we are waiting of official statement or official announcement or even joint announcement from both sides. Still, nothing significant came out of this, which, to be honest, Omar, it's a very strong proof that those negotiations now between Lebanon and Israel, I don't think will reach to common ground or to something significant to end this war completely. What's happening now in Lebanon, it's an open-ended war no end to this war, no end even to reach to a significant agreement or significant deal.

0: especially Israeli soldiers, IDF now, they are moving freely in more than 80 villages in south of Lebanon without any limitations. Even the presence of the Lebanese army in south is zero. Israel now is using the sources of Lebanon, the water of Lebanon, which is a Litani River. They are now lots of talks about the use of the energy of Lebanon by Israelis, which we're talking about the common or shared oil and gas blocks by Israeli government. So, and Israel is giving to itself the right to move freely in south of Lebanon, the right to attack in terms of any reaction from Hezbollah. So they are giving this the right, full right to themselves to do whatever they want in south of Lebanon. Lately, lots of talks about if, in case, Lebanon and Israel couldn't or they couldn't reach to a certain agreement, this war will be, or the escalation will increase, and the bombs or the attacks, the Israeli attacks, also will include or will reach to different parts of Lebanon, including north of Lebanon and Mount of Lebanon, and also mid of Beirut, the capital, again. So now this is something very dangerous, Omar, actually. This is something very risky. Yesterday, the Minister of Education announced the cancellation of the final exams for students in schools. This is another dangerous indication also. The talks about the direct negotiation between President Owen and Netanyahu still continuing, because apparently they have that fear of those indirect negotiations that they are still ongoing might not reach to a significant results or outcomes. So if those indirect negotiations failed, actually, they definitely they have no option rather than the direct negotiation between President Owen and Netanyahu, which is, to be honest, Lebanese people, the majority of Lebanese people, they are against this totally.
1: Nuhan, let's talk about the humanitarian situation, because right now 2,900 people have been killed, close to 3,000 people have been killed, 1.2 million people have been displaced inside Lebanon. Half of those who have been killed are women and children. Israel has been using chemical weapons. We've seen Israel use white phosphorus as well over the past few days. How are you looking at what's happening on the ground, Nuhan? What's the situation like?
0: Just to highlight something very important, Omar, that south of Lebanon is very important area in Lebanon when it comes to agriculture. Now, they are lots of videos in the last couple of days. We saw them already. Israeli soldiers, they are using white phosphorus to destroy not only humans, to destroy those agricultural resources in south of Lebanon. So it's this white phosphorus is very harmful when it comes to human beings. Also, when it comes also for resources and agricultural industry or lands also. Another thing I want to talk about it, which is the medical facilities and medical personnel. Since March 2nd, as per the Lebanese the government, 108 medical personnel have been killed. This is till yesterday. 108. 106 ambulance cars have been totally destroyed and they are now out of service. Also, they have 16 hospitals have been attacked, direct attack from Israel. Four of them now, currently, they are out of service, four hospitals in Lebanon. So it means in total, 160

0: three direct attack in hospitals and also on medical personnel. This is since March 2nd. So this is very dangerous and very risky indicators, very dangerous numbers here, Omar, talking about medical personnel and medical facilities, hospitals, and also medical representatives. No one is talking about this at all. When we are talking about only in 2 months, 108 medical personnel have been killed in direct attacks, not by mistake or not by random attack, direct attack to them. So this is something very risky without any accountability. No one's holding accountability, although it's very obvious. We all know who did this. But no one is holding any accountability towards those behaviors and what's happening by the Israeli government and the Israeli soldiers.
1: Noorhan, yeah, the talks are going to continue today as well, so we are going to hope for a positive result from there as well. Thank you so much for that analysis, Noorhan. It was a pleasure having you on Turkey's Diplomacy.
0: Thank you, Omar.
1: That brings us to the end of our program. Thanks for joining us. Bye for now.

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1: The US has cleared around 10 Chinese firms to buy Nvidia's second most powerful AI chip, the H200. That's according to three sources speaking to Reuters, but they said not a single delivery has been made so far. It's left a major tech deal in limbo as CEO Jensen Huang looks for a breakthrough in China this week. A source said Huang joined the US Beijing after a late invitation from Donald Trump. The US president picked him up in Alaska en route to a summit with Chinese President Xi Jinping. Huang's presence raised hopes the trip could finally unlock stalled efforts to sell the H200 chips in China. Sources said the US Commerce Department has approved around 10 Chinese companies to buy the H200. Those firms include Alibaba, Tencent, ByteDance and JD.com, and some distributors like Lenovo and Foxconn. The sources added buyers can buy either directly from Nvidia or through those intermediaries. And each approved customer can purchase up to 75,000 chips under the US licensing terms. A spokesperson for the US Department of Commerce declined to comment. Chinese authorities didn't respond to requests for comment either. Huang told state broadcaster CCTV on Thursday he hoped Trump and Xi would build on their good relationship during talks in Beijing. One source said deals have stalled despite US approval as Chinese firms have pulled back after guidance from Beijing. They added the shift in China was partly caused by changes on the US side, though it isn't clear what exactly shifted. A separate source said pressure is mounting in Beijing to block or tightly vet the orders. Beijing's hesitation reflects strategic thinking as the government fears imports could weaken a push to develop homegrown AI chips. China's AI chips still lag behind Nvidia. But local firms like DeepSeek have promoted their reliance on domestic chips, including those developed by Huawei.
2: Tesla's robo-taxi service is experiencing significant operational problems in Texas, raising questions about CEO Elon Musk's ambitious vision for a near future full of driverless cars. Reuters testing in Dallas, Houston, and Austin found long wait times exceeding 30 minutes, limited availability, and navigation problems. In one case, a 20-minute trip in Dallas stretched to nearly 2 hours. The service remains confined to those three Texas cities, despite Musk predicting last July that robo-taxis would serve half the U.S. population by the end of 2025. Much of Tesla's $1.6 trillion valuation hinges on investor belief that the company will soon unleash a vast fleet of robo-taxis. But analysts say the expansion is moving slower than expected, with Musk now describing a more cautious approach to avoid injuries or fatalities. In the meantime, experts have raised concerns about the technology's limits, including Peter Stone, a computer science professor at the University of Texas at Austin.
3: People, at least so far, tend to be much better at unexpected situations and being able to reason about, like, you know, sort of something that have that you've never seen before, but be able to, you know, sort of figure out on the fly what to do. Especially if you're using a machine learning based system, it relies critically on the training data that's been given. And if you come up with a completely what's known as out of distribution, which is sort of a code word for just new or novel situation, then it's going to be much more difficult for a software-based system.

0: it's always nice to see that a lot of people voted for me. Obviously, I've known this. This is a massive award in the UK, and obviously for me it's very special to do it. I know that the club didn't have one, I think, since 2010 was mm-hmm. when Rooney the last one. So it makes it even more special for me. Obviously, we know he's voted from people that follow the football all around the UK, that work on the background of the players, let's say, and obviously it makes it very special. Obviously, I've always said that I rather the collective awards than the individual ones, but as a player, you always like to have this this type of occasions to also show that you're doing things right, and obviously I want to achieve also everything they achieved as a players in terms of winning with the club. But obviously, being in the company in this award is massively important for me. I won't hide from that. Obviously, we know, as I said before, it's a collective job what we do. But obviously, when individually you get recognized by what you've done during the season, is very special. Michael has a great character to become a top manager. The qualities, everyone could see it as a player, and you know when as a player you can think and see the game in the way he was doing it, you can do it from the bench too. Obviously, it's a different thing, but I think when you have that calmness on the pitch, that smartness and the way he was playing and everything, you could see that could be a potential manager. And then he's showing that. I think he did very well at Middlesbrough. It didn't work out in this season for him, maybe luckily, because then he got available for the club and he had the chance to come back to the club and did an amazing job with us till the end of this season. Mm-hmm. Then it's going to be on the club to make a decision whether they keep the faith on him or they go on another way.
1: Deflects off a stick to the corner.
2: Mitch Marner scored a tremendous goal 62 seconds after the opening faceoff.
1: Mitch Marner!
2: Pavel Dorofeyev scored twice in the third period, and the Vegas Golden Knights cruised into the Western Conference Finals with a 5-1 victory over Anaheim Ducks in Game 6 of the second round.
1: Right there.
2: Brett Howden scored his third shorthanded goal of the playoffs, and Shea Theodore got a power play goal during a 3-0 first period for the Golden Knights, who reached the third round of the NHL postseason for the first time since they won their lone Stanley Cup championship in 2023.
1: Four times in his NHL.
2: And for the fifth time in this charmed expansion franchise's 9 seasons of existence.
1: Shea Theodore!
2: Marner played a role in all 3 of Vegas's first period goals while raising his NHL leading playoff point total to 18. And Game 5 overtime goal scorer Dorofeyev put the game away with a huge third period.
1: His second.
2: Carter Hart made 31 saves as the veteran-laden Golden Knights ended the upstart Ducks' first playoff appearance since 2018.
1: A great penalty killer.
2: Vegas will face an exponentially bigger challenge in the Colorado Avalanche.
1: But they score!
2: Who won the President's Trophy and then improved to 8-1 in the postseason on Wednesday by ousting Minnesota in 5 games.
1: His NHL career.
3: This teams have really capitalized on home ice advantage so far.
2: Captain Nick Suzuki and Jake Evans scored 68 seconds apart late in the second period, and the Montreal Canadiens defeated the Buffalo Sabres 6-3 on Thursday night to take a 3-2 lead in their second round playoff series. Montreal surged with a 3-goal second period and never led until Evans swept a loose puck over the goal line behind Ukko-Pekka Luukkonen to put the Canadiens up 4-3 with 3:45 remaining.
4: Best line.
2: Suzuki then scored 10 seconds into a power play opportunity by converting Gerard Slafkovsky's one-handed pass from the end boards and beating Luukkonen through the legs with a shot from the lower right circle.
1: The line by
2: Cole Caulfield, Josh Anderson, Ivan Demidov, and Alexandre Texier also scored for Montreal, which will host Game 6 on Saturday night. Jakub Dobes allowed 3 goals on the first 4 shots he faced.

U.S. President Donald Trump wraps up his whirlwind visit to China on Friday. He's insistent that relations between the world's two biggest powers are good and getting better despite deep differences on Iran, Taiwan, and more. Beijing has shown little public interest in U.S. entreaties to get more involved in solving the conflict in Iran. In recent weeks, the U.S. State Department has accused Chinese firms of providing satellite imagery to the Iranian government, and the Treasury Department has moved to target Chinese oil refineries accused of buying oil from Tehran, as well as shippers of the oil. Xi, meanwhile, warned Trump during private talks that their differences on the self-ruled island of Taiwan, if handled poorly, could hurdle the world's dominant powers toward clashes and even conflicts, according to Chinese government officials. I think he's a warm person, actually, but he's all business, Trump said of Xi in the Fox News interview. There's no games. Xi's sharp language on Taiwan loomed large over the visit, with Chinese government officials amplifying that differences on the self-ruled island pose the biggest risk to U.S.-Chinese relations. The leaders agreed that the Strait of Hormuz, effectively closed since the start of the Iran conflict, needs to be reopened to support global energy demands. White House officials say Xi was also opposed to any implementation of tolls on vessels crossing the strait and expressed interest in China potentially purchasing U.S. oil to reduce Chinese dependence on Gulf oil in the future. Trump earlier

0: This week, it downplayed the importance of talks with Xi on the 11-week-old Iran war that has led to surging energy prices and threatens to plunge the global economy into recession if the conflict does not conclude soon. Indeed, the Chinese, who have been critical of the U.S. and Israeli bombardment of Iran, hold unique leverage as Iran's biggest trading partner. The White House, ahead of the visit, insisted that Trump wouldn't be making the trip without an eye toward securing results before he leaves, suggesting there could be announcements coming on trade. Trump says some fantastic trade deals had been already struck during the visit, but did not offer further details.
1: I want to thank you very much. This has been an incredible visit. I think a lot of good has come of it. We've made some fantastic trade deals with both countries. We did discuss Iran. We feel very similar to Iran. We want that to end. We don't want them to have a nuclear weapon. We want the straits open. We're closing it now. I mean, they closed it, then we closed it on top of them. But we want the straits open. And we want them to get it ended because it's a crazy thing. They're a little bit crazy. And that's no good. Can't have it. They cannot have a nuclear weapon. I believe on September 24th or thereabouts, President Xi is going to be coming to the United States. And we will be reciprocal, like reciprocal trade. The visit will be reciprocal. We're going to lay it on the line. And we're going to have you're going to walk away, hopefully very impressed, like I'm very impressed with China.

0: Japanese government spokesperson Minoru Kihara told reporters that Japan was monitoring the U.S.-China meeting with great interest and that it was important the relations contribute to the stability of the international community. The remarks came during the last day of the official state visit by the U.S. President Donald Trump that mainly focused on business deals and efforts to further enhance bilateral trade between the two countries. Trump completed his first visit in China since 2017 and reportedly was seeking tangible results that might improve his dented approval ratings ahead of crucial midterm elections. The summit was aimed at maintaining a fragile trade truce struck when the leaders last met in October, and Trump had suspended triple-digit tariffs on Chinese goods, and Xi had backed away from choking global supplies of vital rare earths.
1: We believe it's important for U.S.-China relations to contribute to the stability of the international community, including Japan, and the government is monitoring the situation with great interest. We intend to gather information on today's exchanges between the United States and China, including their potential impact on Japan, and respond appropriately. We believe that, based on our strong relationship of trust with our ally, the United States, it's important to continue urging China to fulfill the responsibilities appropriate to its position.
2: Iranian Foreign Minister Abbas Araghchi said on Thursday that there is no military solution to issues involving Iran, stressing that Tehran will never surrender to pressure or threats. Speaking at a BRICS 2026 foreign ministers meeting in India, he said Iran is prepared to defend its sovereignty, independence, and territorial integrity with full force, while remaining committed to diplomacy. He warned that regional instability would be a lose-lose situation for all sides.
3: While ready to fight with everything we have in defense of our freedom and our soil, we are equally ready to pursue and defend diplomacy. As I have repeatedly stated, there is no such thing as a military solution to anything related to Iran. We Iranians never bow to any pressure or threat, but we reciprocate the language of respect. As much as our powerful armed forces remain ready to exact devastating retribution on foreign aggressors, my people are peace-loving and do not seek war. We are not aggressor in this sordid situation, but the aggrieved.
2: Tensions in the Middle East have escalated since U.S. and Israeli strikes on Iran in late February, followed by Iranian retaliation against

0: Israeli targets and U.S. bases in the region, as well as disruptions involving the Strait of Hormuz.
1: These crimes and the Western silence they are met with can only take place if there is a sense of impunity. That false sense of entitlement must be shattered by all of us. Iran, therefore, calls upon BRICS member states and all responsible members of the international community to explicitly condemn violations of international law by the United States and Israel, including their illegal aggression against Iran, a member of BRICS. Prevent the politicization of international institutions and take concrete action to halt warmongering and to bring an end to the impunity of those who violate the UN Charter.
0: A ceasefire was reached in April after weeks of fighting through mediation efforts and was later extended by U.S. President Donald Trump without a fixed deadline, though a lasting agreement has yet to be secured. On the sidelines of the BRICS meeting, Russian Foreign Minister Sergei Lavrov met Araghchi, expressing support for continued dialogue and stressing the importance of maintaining the ceasefire and advancing diplomatic efforts toward a broader agreement.

A 24-year-old Palestinian man, Hassan Abid, was killed after reportedly being shot by an Israeli army sniper near a clinic operated by the United Nations Relief and Works Agency for Palestine refugees in the Jabalia refugee camp in northern Gaza. The incident took place amid ongoing military operations and worsening humanitarian conditions across the Gaza Strip. Following the shooting, Abid's body was transferred to Al-Shifa Hospital in Gaza City, where grieving relatives and residents gathered.

According to eyewitness accounts, Hassan Abid had been distributing bread to displaced Palestinian families sheltering in the area when he was struck by a bullet in the head. Witnesses stated that the shooting occurred inside a zone previously declared a safe area by the Israeli army for civilians fleeing combat zones. Residents said many displaced families had gathered there, hoping to receive food and humanitarian assistance as shortages continue to deepen throughout Gaza. Local sources reported that the area near the United Nations Relief and Works Agency for Palestine Refugees was crowded with civilians at the time of the incident, including women and children waiting for aid. Witnesses described scenes of panic immediately after the gunfire, with people rushing to seek cover while others attempted to help the wounded man. Several residents accused Israeli forces of targeting civilians, despite the area being presented as relatively secure for displaced people. Reports also indicated that civil defense and emergency crews faced difficulties reaching Hassan Abid after the shooting. According to local accounts, Israeli gunfire allegedly continued in the vicinity while rescue workers attempted to recover his body. Emergency teams were eventually able to transport him to Al-Shifa Hospital, one of the few medical facilities in Gaza still partially functioning, despite severe shortages of medicine, fuel, and medical equipment. Patients, wounded Palestinians, and their companions departed the Gaza Strip through the Rafah border crossing as part of a medical evacuation coordinated by the World Health Organization amid a worsening humanitarian and healthcare crisis in the besieged enclave. The convoy gathered in the southern Gaza city of Khan Yunis before heading toward Egypt, where patients are expected to continue their journey abroad for urgent medical treatment. Palestinian health officials say many of those evacuated suffer from severe war injuries, chronic illnesses, and conditions that can no longer be treated inside Gaza due to the collapse of much of the territory's medical infrastructure. The evacuation comes as hospitals across Gaza continue to struggle with severe shortages of medicine, fuel, medical supplies, and functioning equipment following months of conflict and repeated attacks on healthcare facilities. Only a limited number of patients have been allowed to leave Gaza through Rafah since the crossing partially reopened earlier this year under strict security arrangements and international monitoring. The United Nations Office for the Coordination of Humanitarian Affairs and Humanitarian Organizations have repeatedly warned that thousands of critically ill and injured Palestinians remain trapped inside Gaza awaiting evacuation. UN officials previously estimated that more than 18,000 patients require urgent treatment abroad, while only a small fraction have been permitted to exit through Rafah. Aid agencies say the situation has become increasingly dangerous for both patients and humanitarian workers. Earlier this year, the WHO temporarily suspended medical evacuations after one of its drivers was killed near eastern Khan Yunis during an Israeli military incident close to the area known as the Yellow Line. The Rafah crossing remains a critical lifeline for Gaza's population of more than 2 million people, serving as a key route for humanitarian aid deliveries and medical evacuations. However, repeated closures and restrictions have left thousands of Palestinians waiting for permission to leave the territory for life-saving treatment.

0: dozens of vessels carrying pro-Palestinian activists departed from Turkey's southwestern coast in a renewed attempt to challenge Israel's blockade on Gaza and deliver humanitarian assistance to the enclave. The flotilla, organized under the Global Sumud Initiative, set sail from the coastal resort town of Marmaris as activists called for greater international attention to the worsening humanitarian conditions in Gaza. Participants said that the mission aims to draw focus back to the Palestinian territory at a time when global attention has increasingly shifted toward rising tensions between Israel, Iran, and the United States.
1: It's very important that we reach Gaza. At the moment, the blockade is still on and there is nothing happening. It's...

0: very important that what's happening around the world is not allowing us to see Gaza for the situation as it is. The blockade is still on. The aid is not coming in. The genocide never stopped.
1: Activists involved in the convoy argued that humanitarian aid remained severely restricted from entering Gaza despite mounting international calls for wider access to food, medicine, and essential supplies.
2: I think Israel will try and stop us again. We were already intercepted in between Sicily and Crete, which was a huge shock to all of us. We weren't ready for that at all, and we were entirely shocked by the lack of response from our home countries. The UK did nothing. We were completely abandoned, and Greece was complicit. And I find that one of the most worrying things. It was actually scarier than the IDF themselves.
1: Members of the flotilla said that the mission is intended not only to deliver aid, but also to pressure the international community to act against what they described as the continued isolation of Gaza.
3: This is the aftermath of an Israeli strike on southern Lebanon that health officials said left six people dead. And mourners on Thursday bid farewell to their loved ones. The funerals come as Lebanese and Israeli diplomats prepare for a third round of face-to-face talks in Washington. And Beirut will demand Israel halt such attacks. With Lebanon's health ministry reporting 22 people killed in Israeli strikes on Wednesday, including eight children. A senior Lebanese official said the delegation would seek, quote, a ceasefire that Israel implements. An Israeli government spokesperson said the talks were taking place with the goal of disarming the Iranian-backed armed group Hezbollah and reaching a peace agreement. Hezbollah has objected to Lebanon's talks with Israel. And Israel and Hezbollah continued to trade fire this week. The Israeli military on Thursday said several civilians were injured and evacuated to the hospital for treatment after an explosive drone launched by Hezbollah fell within Israeli territory. Fought in parallel to the U.S.-Iran conflict, the Hezbollah-Israel war has rumbled on since U.S. President Donald Trump declared a ceasefire on April 16. Israel has kept troops in a self-declared security zone in South Lebanon. It says it aims to create a security zone shielding northern Israel from attacks by Hezbollah, which fired hundreds of rockets and drones at Israel during the war.
4: We had a great meeting with the very high officials of Lebanon and very high officials of Israel.
3: The Washington meetings mark the highest level contact between Lebanon and Israel in decades. Trump said that he saw, quote, a great chance the countries would reach a peace deal this year. The Lebanese health ministry says the war has killed 2,896 people in Lebanon since March 2nd, including 589 women, children, and medics. Some 1.2 million people have been driven from their homes in Lebanon, many of them fleeing from the south.
5: Iraq's new prime minister, Ali al-Zaidi, was sworn in on Thursday with only a partial cabinet after lawmakers failed to reach a consensus on key postings. The parliament has approved 14 ministers. However, it failed to reach consensus on several remaining posts, including the interior and defense portfolios. Zaidi, in his 40s, is an Iraqi multimillionaire with interests spanning several sectors, including banking and the supply of Iraq's vast government food basket program.
6: Iraq has faced harsh ordeals, but it emerged from them stronger, more resilient, and more united, with its constitution and democracy intact, and open to building balanced relations with the world based on common interests, respect for sovereignty, and safeguarding national decision-making. Our vision is based on three major paths that form the foundation of our government programs. The first path is construction and economic reform, through which we are moving toward a strong, diversified economy that is effectively integrated with its regional and international surroundings.
5: Earlier this month, U.S. President Donald Trump voiced strong support for Zaidi after the Iraqi Alliance of Shiite Political Blocs named him as its nominee for prime minister.
7: Britain's health minister resigned on Thursday, calling for a leadership contest to oust unpopular Prime Minister Keir Starmer. Since disastrous local election results last week plunged his Labour Party into crisis, Starmer has vowed to stay on, despite a growing number of calls for him to step down.

0: Streeting was the first senior minister to break cover. He said he was leaving because, quote, "It is now clear you will not lead the Labour Party into the next general election." Earlier on Thursday, Starmer's former deputy Angela Rayner announced tax issues that forced her to step down last year had been resolved. That paved the way for a potential leadership bid. Among other possible candidates, Greater Manchester Mayor Andy Burnham is seen as the most popular. He doesn't currently have the necessary seat in Parliament, but that could soon change. On Thursday, Labour MP Josh Simmons said he would stand down from Parliament, clearing the way for Burnham to run in a by-election. Posting on X, the Manchester mayor said, quote, "Much bigger change is needed at a national level if everyday life is to be made more affordable again. This is why I now seek people's support to return to Parliament." He's far from guaranteed to win the by-election, however, which is contested by Nigel Farage's Reform Party. Streeting is viewed as being on the right of the Labour Party, while both Burnham and Rayner hail from its so-called soft left. Energy Minister Ed Miliband is also reported to be preparing to run. Labour's losses came after a series of political U-turns and a scandal over the appointment of Peter Mandelson, a close associate of Jeffrey Epstein, as ambassador to the United States. And after the Reform Party made sweeping gains in the local elections.
1: So Labour Party rules about triggering a leadership contest when there is already a leader require 20% of Labour MPs to support a challenger. That's 81 MPs. So it can't be triggered unless 81 MPs formally nominate a challenger to Keir Starmer. And that's one of the reasons why it's been in stasis for a lot of the week, despite discussions about a potential leadership challenge, because it has to meet that threshold. And at the moment, the Prime Minister is trying to see it out. The cost to Labour is obviously the view that the electorate might have of the turmoil that a leadership contest might bring. That's certainly the argument that Keir Starmer has been using as to why there shouldn't be a contest, because it means Labour talking amongst itself about what is the future. It does detract from their ability to get on with governing, mostly because it's a massive political distraction for them, as well as the time involved in campaigning, going around the country, holding events and so forth, at a time at which there's quite a lot of governing to be doing. For the opposition parties, I think pointing to an internal political battle inside the Labour Party, disagreements about the future, you know, what types of policies they should be doing, should they go more left-wing or not, all of these things are obviously going to be areas that opposition parties will want to exploit. At the moment, they don't need to do anything. The Labour Party are themselves creating the narrative around this, and opposition parties don't need to do much at all to exploit that. But it's definitely something that they will build on and use in future elections and keep hammering the government with. And if there does end up being a change of Prime Minister, then similarly, they will probably attack that person as not having the mandate of having won a general election. It's up to the Labour Party leadership, so which is called the National Executive Committee, to set the timetable for any election contest. So they can decide to go long and take a long time over it. But it's tricky to do that in the current climate, because there'll be a lot of pressure to get it over and done quickly. So it's hard to see how somebody who's not yet an MP is able to take part in a contest if it's triggered quite rapidly. On the other hand, if the Prime Minister at some point did decide, there's too much weight against him and announced that he was stepping down, he might be able to set a timetable. And that's certainly what some people would like to happen, to allow for Andy Burnham, the Mayor of Manchester, to be able to come to Parliament, try and win a by-election, a seat in Parliament in the first place, which is no easy task in itself, and then be able to join in any future leadership contest. But honestly, it's all up in the air at the moment.
2: The death toll from a Russian strike on Kyiv has risen to 24 people, including 3 children, according to

Ukraine's state emergency service as rescuers completed a search operation lasting more than 28 hours in the capital. Officials said a further 47 people were injured in the attack, among them two children, while 30 people were pulled alive from the rubble. Emergency teams worked through massive destruction in affected areas, removing more than 3,180 cubic meters of debris during the operation. Interior Minister Ihor Klimenko stated that rescue operations in the Donetsky district have now ended, with emergency crews shifting their focus to recovery and reconstruction efforts. Authorities also confirmed that psychological support was provided to 398 people affected by the attack. Kyiv Mayor Vitaly Klitschko declared a day of mourning for the victims, describing the strike as one of the largest aerial attacks on the capital since the start of the war. Russia has not issued an official comment on the incident,

Russia and Ukraine exchanged large-scale drone strikes, with both sides reporting that they intercepted hundreds of incoming drones amid continued escalation of the conflict. According to the Russian Defense Ministry, Russian forces carried out strikes on Ukrainian energy and transport infrastructure, as well as drone production, storage, and launch facilities. The ministry also claimed that Russian air defenses shot down 572 Ukrainian fixed-wing drones during the attacks. In a separate statement, the General Staff of the Armed Forces of Ukraine reported that Russia launched a total of 753 drones of various types, targeting mainly western regions of the country. Ukrainian officials said their air defense systems managed to destroy 710 of the incoming drones, along with a number of missiles involved in the strikes. Both sides continue to present conflicting accounts of the scale of damage and losses, as drone warfare remains a central feature of the ongoing conflict.

0: A United Nations vehicle was severely damaged by two drone strikes in Ukraine's Kherson region on Thursday. The convoy was delivering supplies to civilians living in Ustryiv, one of the region's hardest hit areas. Andrea De Domenico, head of the UN Humanitarian Office in Ukraine, said that a humanitarian convoy delivering aid in the Kherson region was struck twice by drones on Thursday, despite prior coordination with both Ukrainian and Russian military authorities. He said no one was injured, but called attacks on civilians and humanitarian workers unacceptable, stressing that UN operations and personnel should be protected under international rules.
1: Today we were planning a mission in Kherson. We were going to deliver some humanitarian assistance in an area called Ostriv, an area that has not been served for many, many months. As usual, we plan carefully our missions. We are very concerned about security given the constant conflict. We have notified the military, both the Ukrainian and the Russian side. But unfortunately, immediately after passing the bridge, entering Austria, a drone hit one of our cars. Luckily, nobody was hurt. We could go to the place where we were supposed to go, deliver the assistance. And then while we were doing that, a second drone attack, again, one of our cars. We have been then evacuated, thanks to the support of the local authorities. I don't know who did the attack. What I know is that we were accompanied by the local authorities to deliver assistance, humanitarian assistance to people. And what I know is that the civilians and humanitarians should not be a target. This constant attack on civilians and on humanitarians is simply unacceptable. And member states of the United Nations should respect the role and the flag of the United Nations.

Bolivian miners hurled firecrackers and clashed with police in La Paz on Thursday as protests demanding President Rodrigo Paz's resignation intensified. Demonstrators attempted to storm the vice president's office, while a miner interviewed

0: reviewed by Reuters, vowed to force Paz out one way or another.
1: Denuncia o sacamos a patada. Solamente dos. Ningún petitorio más grande, porque no nos va a cumplir nunca. Nunca nos va a cumplir. A ningún sector ha cumplido.
0: Former President Jorge Tuto Quiroga warned Bolivia was at a critical moment, saying the country's democratic institutions were under deep strain.
2: Entonces nosotros no queremos diálogo, nada, queremos las denuncias, sí o sí, o si no, se va de buenas con una denuncia o se va con una con mucho social, nada más.
0: The unrest marks an escalation of weeks of social upheaval, with miners rejecting dialogue and demanding the president's immediate departure. The district in southern Somalia is at risk of famine, a UN-sponsored report said, marking the first time any part of the country has reached such a critical level of hunger since 2022. One of the world's most food-insecure nations due to frequent drought, conflict, and poverty, Somalia last experienced famine in 2011, when around 250,000 people died, and came close again in 2017 and 2022. This time, global cuts to foreign aid and the fallout from the U.S.-Israeli war on Iran are complicating efforts to respond to food shortages caused by multiple failed rainy seasons and ongoing insecurity. More than one in three young children in Burhakaba district, in southern Somalia's Bay region, suffer from acute malnutrition, according to the Integrated Food Security Phase Classification, IPC, report. The district has an estimated population of about 200,000. The IPC analysis found Burhakaba district to be at risk of famine under a plausible worst-case scenario of failing GU rains, soaring food prices, and lower than expected delivery of humanitarian food security assistance, the report said. Famine is declared when at least 20% of households face an extreme lack of food, at least 30% of children suffer from acute malnutrition, and 2 out of every 10,000 people die each day from hunger. Around 6 million Somalis are currently facing crisis levels of food insecurity, or worse, fewer than the 6.5 million reported in February, but higher than the 5.5 million projected for this period due to poorer than expected rains. Global cuts to foreign aid, led by the United States, have substantially reduced support for Somalia. While humanitarian assistance between April and June increased significantly, it still covered only 12% of those facing crisis-level food insecurity, or worse, the IPC report said. President Cast said on Tuesday that his administration was seeking to better manage resources and proposed budget cuts for some education programs, such as the school meals program. After his remarks, associations of high school and university students marched to the presidential palace. The protests escalated rapidly, leading police to use water cannons against students. The government tried to assure students about the school meals program, which provides food to more than 1 million students.
3: Creo que es importante luchar más en este gobierno con este presidente sobre nuestra educación. No a los recortes porque no estamos encontrando soluciones dignas.
0: Earlier this year, President Cast announced a long-awaited reform package including corporate tax cuts aimed at creating a more stable economy. Cast said the package had 5 main aims: to make child more tax competitive, strengthen formal employment, streamline regulations, provide more legal and regulatory certainty, and exercise restraint in public spending.
4: The U.S. Justice Department is close to dropping criminal fraud charges against Gautam Adani, an Indian billionaire who promised to invest $10 billion in the U.S. That's according to two sources familiar with the matter. Federal prosecutors had charged Adani in 2024 over an alleged scheme in which they said he bribed Indian government officials to win approval to develop the country's largest solar power plant. The Adani Group has consistently denied any wrongdoing. Now, the possible dismissal of the charges comes after the tycoon's lawyers told Justice Department officials in a presentation last month that it could not make the U.S. investment while the case was proceeding. They also argued that the U.S. did not have proper jurisdiction and lacked evidence. Some prosecutors said that a $10 billion investment would not affect the case, one of the sources said, but it wasn't clear if the others saw it differently. The Justice Department and the Adani Group did not immediately respond to requests for comment. On Thursday, Adani also resolved a related civil fraud lawsuit brought by the Securities and Exchange Commission, subject to court approval. Legal records show Adani and his nephew would pay civil penalties of $18 million under the deal, though neither would admit or deny any wrongdoing.
0: OpenAI CEO Sam Altman and OpenAI President Greg Brockman arrived at the federal courthouse in Oakland, California, for closing arguments in the high-profile case in which Elon Musk is suing the company's leaders for allegedly transforming the nonprofit into a vehicle to enrich themselves.
5: And across the country.
0: Meanwhile, protesters gathered outside the federal courthouse in downtown Oakland today as closing arguments wrapped up in the legal battle. The demonstration, organized by labor, climate, and technology advocacy groups, focused on concerns about the rapid expansion of artificial intelligence and its effects on the environment and the workforce.
6: I'm here today to talk about the climate and environmental impacts of data centers and AI. Data centers that power AI require a massive amount of electricity, water, land, minerals, and create very few jobs in the communities where they're being planned. Today, data centers are spreading like cancer all over the landscape.
0: Musk is suing OpenAI and Altman for breach of charitable trust and unjust enrichment, accusing them of stealing a charity by straying from OpenAI's founding mission to build safe AI that would benefit humanity.
7: As the Musk-Altman trial comes to a close, we ask, if only Musk and Altman fought as hard for the people harmed by their AI products as they do against each other, we might actually see meaningful safety standards emerge.
0: The world's richest person said the OpenAI defendants manipulated him into giving $38 million, only to go behind his back by attaching a for-profit business to its original nonprofit and accepting tens of billions of dollars from Microsoft and other investors to grow. OpenAI has said the organization is stronger as a for-profit entity, including the nonprofit that is now a shareholder of the corporation, and that Musk simply wanted control. Musk is seeking about $150 billion in damages from OpenAI and Microsoft, which would be paid to OpenAI's nonprofit to further its altruistic goals. He also wants Altman and OpenAI President Greg Brockman removed from their roles. Microsoft has spent more than $100 billion on its partnership with OpenAI, a Microsoft executive testified.

First Lady Erdogan, who is accompanying President Recep Tayyip Erdogan on his official visit to Kazakhstan, visited Saken Seyfullin Kazakh Agrotechnical Research University. During her visit, she inaugurated the International Zero Waste Training Laboratory established within the university and expressed her belief that it will support important work in zero waste, sustainable agriculture, waste management, and the circular economy. The laboratory will support the recycling of agricultural products and contribute to the university's educational activities. The Zero Waste Initiative also promotes the reduction of waste and the wider adoption of sustainable agricultural practices. The laboratory will be used in undergraduate and postgraduate courses, practical training sessions, and academic research in the fields of waste management and the circular economy. It is equipped with devices to assess whether recovered products meet quality standards, as well as instruments for quality analysis and environmental impact evaluation of recycling processes. In addition, it includes equipment designed to reduce environmental

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1: The US has cleared around 10 Chinese firms to buy Nvidia's second most powerful AI chip, the H200. That's according to three sources speaking to Reuters, but they said not a single delivery has been made so far. It's left a major tech deal in limbo as CEO Jensen Huang looks for a breakthrough in China this week. A source said Huang joined the US Beijing after a late invitation from Donald Trump. The US president picked him up in Alaska en route to a summit with Chinese President Xi Jinping. Huang's presence raised hopes the trip could finally unlock stalled efforts to sell the H200 chips in China. Sources said the US Commerce Department has approved around 10 Chinese companies to buy the H200. Those firms include Alibaba, Tencent, ByteDance and JD.com, and some distributors like Lenovo and Foxconn. The sources added buyers can buy either directly from Nvidia or through those intermediaries. And each approved customer can purchase up to 75,000 chips under the US licensing terms. A spokesperson for the US Department of Commerce declined to comment. Chinese authorities didn't respond to requests for comment either. Huang told state broadcaster CCTV on Thursday he hoped Trump and Xi would build on their good relationship during talks in Beijing. One source said deals have stalled despite US approval as Chinese firms have pulled back after guidance from Beijing. They added the shift in China was partly caused by changes on the US side, though it isn't clear what exactly shifted. A separate source said pressure is mounting in Beijing to block or tightly vet the orders. Beijing's hesitation reflects strategic thinking as the government fears imports could weaken a push to develop homegrown AI chips. China's AI chips still lag behind Nvidia. But local firms like DeepSeek have promoted their reliance on domestic chips, including those developed by Huawei.
2: Tesla's robo-taxi service is experiencing significant operational problems in Texas, raising questions about CEO Elon Musk's ambitious vision for a near future full of driverless cars. Reuters testing in Dallas, Houston, and Austin found long wait times exceeding 30 minutes, limited availability, and navigation problems. In one case, a 20-minute trip in Dallas stretched to nearly 2 hours. The service remains confined to those three Texas cities, despite Musk predicting last July that robo-taxis would serve half the U.S. population by the end of 2025. Much of Tesla's $1.6 trillion valuation hinges on investor belief that the company will soon unleash a vast fleet of robo-taxis. But analysts say the expansion is moving slower than expected, with Musk now describing a

0: of a code word for just new or novel situation, then it's going to be much more difficult for a software-based system to react than people are.
1: Police in Austin said Tesla's robo-taxis tend to ignore posted speed limits, noting that vehicles in test rides last year drove 5 miles per hour above the speed limit. Since August, Tesla has reported 15 robo-taxi crashes in Austin to federal regulators. Most did not involve injuries, but one involved someone being sent to the hospital. Tesla has requested that all information about the incidents be kept confidential, according to police. Tesla did not respond to Reuters' requests for comment.

0: it's always nice to see that a lot of people voted for me. Obviously, I've known this. This is a massive award in the UK, and obviously for me it's very special to do it. I know that the club didn't have one. I think since 2010 was when Rooney the last one, so it makes it even more special for me. Obviously, we know he's voted from people that follow the football all around the UK, that work on the background of the players, let's say, and obviously it makes it very special. Obviously, I've always said that I'd rather the collective awards than the individual ones, but as a player, you always like to have this this type of occasions to also show that you're doing things right. And obviously, I want to achieve also everything they achieved as a players in terms of winning with the club. But obviously, being in the company in this award is massively important for me. I won't hide from that. Obviously, we know, as I said before, it's a collective job what we do. But obviously, when individually you get recognized by what you've done during the season, is very special. Michael has a great character to become a top manager. The qualities everyone could see it as a player, and you know when as a player you can think and see the game in the way he was doing it, you can do it from the bench too. Obviously, it's a different thing, but I think when you have that calmness on the pitch, that smartness and the way he was playing and everything, you could see that could be a potential manager, and then he's showing that. I think he did very well at Middlesbrough. It didn't work out in this season for him, maybe luckily, because then he got available for the club and he had the chance to come back to the club and did an amazing job with us till the end of this season. And then it's going to be on the club to make a decision whether they keep the faith on him or they go on another way.
1: Deflects off a stick to the corner.
2: Mitch Marner scored a tremendous goal 62 seconds after the opening faceoff.
1: Mitch Marner!
2: Pavel Dorofeyev scored twice in the third period, and the Vegas Golden Knights cruised into the Western Conference Finals with a 5-1 victory over Anaheim Ducks in Game 6 of the second round.
1: Right there.
2: Brett Howden scored his third shorthanded goal of the playoffs, and Shea Theodore got a power play goal during a 3-0 first period for the Golden Knights, who reached the third round of the NHL postseason for the first time since they won their lone Stanley Cup championship in 2023.
1: Four times in his NHL.
2: And for the fifth time in this charmed expansion franchise's 9 seasons of existence.
1: Shea Theodore!
2: Marner played a role in all 3 of Vegas' first period goals while raising his NHL leading playoff point total to 18. And Game 5 overtime goal scorer Dorofeyev put the game away with a huge third period.
1: His second.
2: Carter Hart made 31 saves as the veteran-laden Golden Knights ended the upstart Ducks' first playoff appearance since 2018.
1: A great penalty kill.
2: Vegas will face an exponentially bigger challenge in the Colorado Avalanche.
1: But they score!
2: Who won the President's Trophy and then improved to 8-1 in the postseason on Wednesday by ousting Minnesota in 5 games.
1: His NHL career.
3: This teams have really capitalized on home ice advantage so far.
2: Captain Nick Suzuki and Jake Evans scored 68 seconds apart late in the second period, and the Montreal Canadiens defeated the Buffalo Sabres 6-3 on Thursday night.

0: to take a 3-2 lead in their second round playoff series. Montreal surged with a 3-goal second period and never led until Evans swept a loose puck over the goal line behind Ukko-Pekka Luukkonen to put the Canadiens up 4-3 with 3:45 remaining.
1: Best line.
0: Suzuki then scored 10 seconds into a power play opportunity by converting Gerard Slafkovsky's one-handed pass from the end boards and beating Luukkonen through the legs with a shot from the lower right circle.
2: The line by
0: Cole Caulfield, Josh Anderson, Ivan Demidov, and Alexandre Texier also scored for Montreal, which will host Game 6 on Saturday night. Jakub Dobes allowed 3 goals on the first 4 shots he faced before finishing with 33 saves.
2: Sniffing it, Luke!

U.S. President Donald Trump wraps up his whirlwind visit to China on Friday. He's insistent that relations between the world's two biggest powers are good and getting better despite deep differences on Iran, Taiwan, and more. Beijing has shown little public interest in U.S. entreaties to get more involved in solving the conflict in Iran. In recent weeks, the U.S. State Department has accused Chinese firms of providing satellite imagery to the Iranian government, and the Treasury Department has moved to target Chinese oil refineries accused of buying oil from Tehran, as well as shippers of the oil. Xi, meanwhile, warned Trump during private talks that their differences on the self-ruled island of Taiwan, if handled poorly, could hurdle the world's dominant powers toward clashes and even conflicts, according to Chinese government officials. I think he's a warm person, actually, but he's all business, Trump said of Xi in the Fox News interview. There's no games. Xi's sharp language on Taiwan loomed large over the visit, with Chinese government officials amplifying that differences on the self-ruled island pose the biggest risk to U.S.-Chinese relations. The leaders agreed that the Strait of Hormuz, effectively closed since the start of the Iran conflict, needs to be reopened to support global energy demands. White House officials say Xi was also opposed to any implementation of tolls on vessels crossing the strait and expressed interest in China potentially purchasing U.S. oil to reduce Chinese dependence on Gulf oil in the future. Trump earlier this week had downplayed the importance of talks with Xi on the 11-week-old Iran war that has led to surging energy prices and threatens to plunge the global economy into recession if the conflict does not conclude soon. Indeed, the Chinese, who have been critical of the U.S. and Israeli bombardment of Iran, hold unique leverage as Iran's biggest trading partner. The White House, ahead of the visit, insisted that Trump wouldn't be making the trip without an eye toward securing results before he leaves, suggesting there could be announcements coming on trade. Trump says some fantastic trade deals had been already struck during the visit, but did not offer further details.

I want to thank you very much. This has been an incredible visit. I think a lot of good has come of it. We've made some fantastic trade deal both countries. We did discuss Iran. We feel very similar to Iran. We want that to end. We don't want them to have a nuclear weapon. We want the straits open. We're closing it now. I mean, they closed it, then we closed it on top of them. But we want the straits open. And we want them to get it ended because it's a crazy thing. They're a little bit crazy. And it's no good. Can't have it. They cannot have a nuclear weapon. I believe on September 24th or thereabouts, President Xi is going to be coming to the United States. And we will be reciprocal, like reciprocal trade. The visit will be reciprocal. We're going to lay it on the line. And we're going to have, you're going to walk away, hopefully very impressed, like I'm very impressed with China.

0: Japanese government spokesperson Minoru Kihara told reporters that Japan was monitoring the U.S.-China meeting with great interest and that it was important the relations contribute to the stability of the international community. The remarks came during the last day of the official state visit by the U.S. President Donald Trump that mainly focused on business deals and efforts to further enhance bilateral trade between the two countries. Trump completed his first visit in China since 2017 and reportedly was seeking tangible results that might improve his dented approval ratings ahead of crucial midterm elections. The summit was aimed at maintaining a fragile trade truce struck when the leaders last met in October, and Trump had suspended triple-digit tariffs on Chinese goods, and Xi had backed away from choking global supplies of vital rare earths.
1: We believe it's important for U.S.-China relations to contribute to the stability of the international community, including Japan, and the government is monitoring the situation with great interest. We intend to gather information on today's exchanges between the United States and China, including their potential impact on Japan, and respond appropriately. We believe that, based on our strong relationship of trust with our ally, the United States, it's important to continue urging China to fulfill the responsibilities appropriate to its position.
2: Iranian Foreign Minister Abbas Araghchi said on Thursday that there is no military solution to issues involving Iran, stressing that Tehran will never surrender to pressure or threats. Speaking at a BRICS 2026 foreign ministers meeting in India, he said Iran is prepared to defend its sovereignty, independence, and territorial integrity with full force, while remaining committed to diplomacy. He warned that regional instability would be a lose-lose situation for all sides.
3: While ready to fight with everything we have in defense of our freedom and our soil, we are equally ready to pursue and defend diplomacy. As I have repeatedly stated, there is no such thing as a military solution to anything related to Iran. We Iranians never bow to any pressure or threat, but we reciprocate the language of respect. As much as our powerful armed forces remain ready to exact devastating retribution on foreign aggressors, my people are peace-loving and do not seek war. We are not aggressor in this sordid situation, but the aggrieved.
2: Tensions in the Middle East have escalated since U.S. and Israeli strikes on Iran in late February, followed by Iranian retaliation against Israeli targets and U.S. bases in the region, as well as disruptions involving the Strait of Hormuz.
3: These crimes and the Western silence they are met with can only take place if there is a sense of impunity. That false sense of entitlement must be shattered by all of us. Iran, therefore, calls upon BRICS member states and all responsible members of the international community to explicitly condemn violations of international law by the United States and Israel, including their illegal aggression against Iran, a member of BRICS. Prevent the politicization of international institutions and take concrete action to halt warmongering and to bring

0: an end to the impunity of those who violate the UN Charter.
1: A ceasefire was reached in April after weeks of fighting through mediation efforts and was later extended by U.S. President Donald Trump without a fixed deadline, though a lasting agreement has yet to be secured. On the sidelines of the BRICS meeting, Russian Foreign Minister Sergei Lavrov met Araghchi, expressing support for continued dialogue and stressing the importance of maintaining the ceasefire and advancing diplomatic efforts toward a broader agreement.

A 24-year-old Palestinian man, Hassan Abid, was killed after reportedly being shot by an Israeli army sniper near a clinic operated by the United Nations Relief and Works Agency for Palestine Refugees in the Jabalia refugee camp in northern Gaza. The incident took place amid ongoing military operations and worsening humanitarian conditions across the Gaza Strip. Following the shooting, Abid's body was transferred to Al-Shifa Hospital in Gaza City, where grieving relatives and residents gathered. According to eyewitness accounts, Hassan Abid had been distributing bread to displaced Palestinian families sheltering in the area when he was struck by a bullet in the head. Witnesses stated that the shooting occurred inside a zone previously declared a safe area by the Israeli army for civilians fleeing combat zones. Residents said many displaced families had gathered there, hoping to receive food and humanitarian assistance as shortages continue to deepen throughout Gaza. Local sources reported that the area near the United Nations Relief and Works Agency for Palestine Refugees was crowded with civilians at the time of the incident, including

including women and children waiting for aid. Witnesses described scenes of panic immediately after the gunfire, with people rushing to seek cover while others attempted to help the wounded man. Several residents accused Israeli forces of targeting civilians, despite the area being presented as relatively secure for displaced people. Reports also indicated that civil defense and emergency crews faced difficulties reaching Hassan Abid after the shooting. According to local accounts, Israeli gunfire allegedly continued in the vicinity while rescue workers attempted to recover his body. Emergency teams were eventually able to transport him to Al-Shifa Hospital, one of the few medical facilities in Gaza still partially functioning, despite severe shortages of medicine, fuel, and medical equipment. Patients, wounded Palestinians, and their companions departed the Gaza Strip through the Rafah border crossing as part of a medical evacuation coordinated by the World Health Organization amid a worsening humanitarian and healthcare crisis in the besieged enclave. The convoy gathered in the southern Gaza city of Khan Yunis before heading toward Egypt, where patients are expected to continue their journey abroad for urgent medical treatment. Palestinian health officials say many of those evacuated suffer from severe war injuries, chronic illnesses, and conditions that can no longer be treated inside Gaza due to the collapse of much of the territory's medical infrastructure. The evacuation comes as hospitals across Gaza continue to struggle with severe shortages of medicine, fuel, medical supplies, and functioning equipment following months of conflict and repeated attacks on healthcare facilities. Only a limited number of patients have been allowed to leave Gaza through Rafah since the crossing partially reopened earlier this year under strict security arrangements and international monitoring. The United Nations Office for the Coordination of Humanitarian Affairs and humanitarian organizations have repeatedly warned that thousands of critically ill and injured Palestinians remain trapped inside Gaza awaiting evacuation. UN officials previously estimated that more than 18,000 patients require urgent treatment abroad, while only a small fraction have been permitted to exit through Rafah. Aid agencies say the situation has become increasingly dangerous for both patients and humanitarian workers. Earlier this year, the WHO temporarily suspended medical evacuations after one of its drivers was killed near eastern Khan Yunis during an Israeli military incident close to the area known as the Yellow Line. The Rafah crossing remains a critical lifeline for Gaza's population of more than 2 million people, serving as a key route for humanitarian aid deliveries and medical evacuations. However, repeated closures and restrictions have left thousands of Palestinians waiting for permission to leave the territory for life-saving treatment.

0: dozens of vessels carrying pro-Palestinian activists departed from Turkey's southwestern coast in a renewed attempt to challenge Israel's blockade on Gaza and deliver humanitarian assistance to the enclave. The flotilla, organized under the Global Sumud Initiative, set sail from the coastal resort town of Marmaris as activists called for greater international attention to the worsening humanitarian conditions in Gaza. Participants said that the mission aims to draw focus back to the Palestinian territory at a time when global attention has increasingly shifted toward rising tensions between Israel, Iran, and the United States.
1: It's very important that we reach Gaza. At the moment, the blockade is still on and there is nothing happening. It's very important that what's happening around the world is not allowing us to see Gaza for the situation as it is. The blockade is still on. The aid is not coming in. The genocide never stopped.
0: Activists involved in the convoy argued that humanitarian aid remained severely restricted from entering Gaza despite mounting international calls for wider access to food, medicine, and essential supplies.
2: I think Israel will try and stop us again. We were already intercepted in between Sicily and Crete, which was a huge shock to all of us. We weren't ready for that at all, and we were entirely shocked.

0: by the lack of response from our home countries. The UK did nothing. We were completely abandoned and Greece was complicit. And I find that one of the most worrying things. It was actually scarier than the IDF themselves.
1: Members of the flotilla said that the mission is intended not only to deliver aid, but also to pressure the international community to act against what they described as the continued isolation of Gaza.
2: This is the aftermath of an Israeli strike on southern Lebanon that health officials said left six people dead. And mourners on Thursday bid farewell to their loved ones. The funerals come as Lebanese and Israeli diplomats prepare for a third round of face-to-face talks in Washington. And Beirut will demand Israel halt such attacks. With Lebanon's health ministry reporting 22 people killed in Israeli strikes on Wednesday, including eight children. A senior Lebanese official said the delegation would seek, quote, a ceasefire that Israel implements. An Israeli government spokesperson said the talks were taking place with the goal of disarming the Iranian-backed armed group Hezbollah and reaching a peace agreement. Hezbollah has objected to Lebanon's talks with Israel. And Israel and Hezbollah continued to trade fire this week. The Israeli military on Thursday said several civilians were injured and evacuated to the hospital for treatment after an explosive drone launched by Hezbollah fell within Israeli territory. Fought in parallel to the U.S.-Iran conflict, the Hezbollah-Israel war has rumbled on since U.S. President Donald Trump declared a ceasefire on April 16. Israel has kept troops in a self-declared security zone in South Lebanon. It says it aims to create a security zone shielding northern Israel from attacks by Hezbollah, which fired hundreds of rockets and drones at Israel during the war.
3: We had a great meeting with the very high officials of Lebanon and very high officials of Israel.
2: The Washington meetings mark the highest level contact between Lebanon and Israel in decades. Trump said that he saw, quote, a great chance the countries would reach a peace deal this year. The Lebanese health ministry says the war has killed 2,896 people in Lebanon since March 2nd, including 589 women, children, and medics. Some 1.2 million people have been driven from their homes in Lebanon, many of them fleeing from the south.

0: Iraq's new Prime Minister Ali al-Zaidi was sworn in on Thursday with only a partial cabinet after lawmakers failed to reach a consensus on key postings. The parliament has approved 14 ministers. However, it failed to reach consensus on several remaining posts, including the interior and defense portfolios. Zaidi, in his 40s, is an Iraqi multimillionaire with interests spanning several sectors, including banking and the supply of Iraq's vast government food basket program.
1: Iraq has faced harsher ordeals, but it emerged from them stronger, more resilient, and more united, with its constitution and democracy intact, and open to building balanced relations with the world based on common interests, respect for sovereignty, and safeguarding national decision-making. Our vision is based on three major paths that form the foundation of our government programs. The first path is construction and economic reform, through which we are moving toward a strong, diversified economy that is effectively integrated with its regional and international surroundings.
0: Earlier this month, U.S. President Donald Trump voiced strong support for Zaidi after the Iraqi Alliance of Shiite Political Blocs named him as its nominee for prime minister.
2: Britain's health minister resigned on Thursday, calling for a leadership contest to oust unpopular Prime Minister Keir Starmer. Since disastrous local election results last week plunged his Labour Party into crisis, Starmer has vowed to stay on, despite a growing number of calls for him to step down. Streeting was the first senior minister to break cover. He said he was leaving because, quote, "It is now clear you will not lead the Labour Party into the next general election." Earlier on Thursday, Starmer's former deputy Angela Rayner announced tax issues that forced her to step down last year had been resolved. That paved the way for a potential leadership bid. Among other possible candidates, Greater Manchester Mayor Andy Burnham is seen as the most popular. He doesn't currently have the necessary seat in Parliament, but that could soon change. On Thursday, Labour MP Josh Simmons said he would stand down from Parliament, clearing the way for Burnham to run in a by-election.

0: Posting on X, the Manchester mayor said, quote, "Much bigger change is needed at a national level if everyday life is to be made more affordable again. This is why I now seek people's support to return to Parliament." He's far from guaranteed to win the by-election, however, which is contested by Nigel Farage's Reform Party. Streeting is viewed as being on the right of the Labour Party, while both Burnham and Rayner hail from its so-called soft left. Energy Minister Ed Miliband is also reported to be preparing to run. Labour's losses came after a series of political U-turns and a scandal over the appointment of Peter Mandelson, a close associate of Jeffrey Epstein, as ambassador to the United States. And after the Reform Party made sweeping gains in the local elections.
1: So Labour Party rules about triggering a leadership contest when there is already a leader require 20% of Labour MPs to support a challenger. That's 81 MPs. So it can't be triggered unless 81 MPs formally nominate a challenger to Keir Starmer. And that's one of the reasons why it's been in stasis for a lot of the week, despite discussions about a potential leadership challenge, because it has to meet that threshold. And at the moment, the Prime Minister is trying to see it out. The cost to Labour is obviously the view that the electorate might have of the turmoil that a leadership contest might bring. That's certainly the argument that Keir Starmer has been using as to why there shouldn't be a contest, because it means Labour talking amongst itself about what is the future. It does detract from their ability to get on with governing, mostly because it's a massive political distraction for them, as well as the time involved in campaigning, going around the country, holding events and so forth, at a time at which there's quite a lot of governing to be doing. For the opposition parties, I think pointing to an internal political battle inside the Labour Party, disagreements about the future, you know, what types of policies they should be doing, should they go more left-wing or not. All of these things are obviously going to be areas that opposition parties will want to exploit. At the moment, they don't need to do anything. The Labour Party are themselves creating the narrative around this, and opposition parties don't need to do much at all to exploit that. But it's definitely something that they will build on and use in future elections and keep hammering the government with. And if there does end up being a change of Prime Minister, then similarly they will probably attack that person as not having the mandate of having won a general election. It's up to the Labour Party leadership, so which is called the National Executive Committee, to set the timetable for any election contest. So they can decide to go long and take a long time over it. But it's tricky to do that in the current climate because there'll be a lot of pressure to get it over and done quickly. So it's hard to see how somebody who's not yet an MP is able to take part in a contest if it's triggered quite rapidly. On the other hand, if the Prime Minister at some point did decide, there's too much weight against him and announced that he was stepping down, he might be able to set a timetable. And that's certainly what some people would like to happen, to allow for Andy Burnham, the Mayor of Manchester, to be able to come to Parliament, try and win a by-election, a seat in Parliament in the first place, which is no easy task in itself, and then be able to join in any future leadership contest. But honestly, it's all up in the air at the moment.
2: The death toll from a Russian strike on Kyiv has risen to 24 people, including three children, according to Ukraine's state emergency service, as rescuers completed a search operation lasting more than 28 hours in the capital. Officials said a further 47 people were injured in the attack, among them two children, while 30 people were pulled alive from the rubble. Emergency teams worked through massive destruction in affected areas, removing more than 3,180 cubic meters of debris during the operation. Interior Minister Ihor Klimenko stated that rescue operations in the Donetsk district have now ended, with emergency crews shifting their focus to recovery and reconstruction efforts. Authorities also confirmed that psychological support was provided to 398 people.

affected by the attack. Kyiv Mayor Vitali Klitschko declared a day of mourning for the victims, describing the strike as one of the largest aerial attacks on the capital since the start of the war. Russia has not issued an official comment on the incident,

Russia and Ukraine exchanged large-scale drone strikes, with both sides reporting that they intercepted hundreds of incoming drones amid continued escalation of the conflict. According to the Russian Defense Ministry, Russian forces carried out strikes on Ukrainian energy and transport infrastructure, as well as drone production, storage, and launch facilities. The ministry also claimed that Russian air defenses shot down 572 Ukrainian fixed-wing drones during the attacks. In a separate statement, the General Staff of the Armed Forces of Ukraine reported that Russia launched a total of 753 drones of various types, targeting mainly western regions of the country. Ukrainian officials said their air defense systems managed to destroy 710 of the incoming drones, along with a number of missiles involved in the strikes. Both sides continue to present conflicting accounts of the scale of damage and losses, as drone warfare remains a central feature of the ongoing conflict.

0: A United Nations vehicle was severely damaged by two drone strikes in Ukraine's Kherson region on Thursday. The convoy was delivering supplies to civilians living in Ustryv, one of the region's hardest-hit areas. Andrea De Domenico, head of the UN Humanitarian Office in Ukraine, said that a humanitarian convoy delivering aid in the Kherson region was struck twice by drones on Thursday, despite prior coordination with both Ukrainian and Russian military authorities. He said no one was injured, but called attacks on civilians and humanitarian workers unacceptable, stressing that UN operations and personnel should be protected under international rules.
1: Today we were planning a mission in Kherson. We were going to deliver some humanitarian assistance in an area called Ostriv, an area that has not been served for many months. As usual, we plan carefully our missions. We are very concerned about security given the constant conflict. We have notified the military, both the Ukrainian and the Russian side. But unfortunately, immediately after passing the bridge, entering Austria, a drone hit one of our cars. Luckily, nobody was hurt. We could go to the place where we were supposed to go, deliver the assistance, and then while we were doing that, a second drone attack, again, one of our cars. We have been then evacuated, thanks to the support of the local authorities. I don't know who did the attack. What I know is that we were accompanied by the local authorities to deliver assistance, humanitarian assistance to people. And what I know is that civilians and humanitarians should not be a target. This constant attack on civilians and on humanitarians is simply unacceptable. And member states of the United Nations should respect the role and the flag of the United Nations.

0: Bolivian miners hurled firecrackers and clashed with police in La Paz on Thursday, as protests demanding President Rodrigo Paz's resignation intensified. Demonstrators attempted to storm the vice president's office, while a miner interviewed by Reuters vowed to force Paz out one way or another.
1: Renuncia o sacamos a patada. Solamente dos. Ningún petitorio más grande, porque no nos va a cumplir nunca. Nunca nos va a cumplir. A ningún sector ha cumplido.
0: Former President Jorge Tuto Quiroga warned Bolivia was at a critical moment, saying the country's democratic institutions were under deep strain.
2: Esto nosotros no queremos diálogo, nada. Queremos las denuncias, sí o sí, o si no, se va de buenas con una denuncia o se va con una con mucho social, nada más.
0: The unrest marks an escalation of weeks of social upheaval, with miners rejecting dialogue and demanding the president's immediate departure.

0: A district in southern Somalia is at risk of famine, a UN-sponsored report said, marking the first time any part of the country has reached such a critical level of hunger since 2022. One of the world's most food-insecure nations due to frequent drought, conflict, and poverty, Somalia last experienced famine in 2011, when around 250,000 people died, and came close again in 2017 and 2022. This time, global cuts to foreign aid and the fallout from the U.S.-Israeli war on Iran are complicating efforts to respond to food shortages caused by multiple failed rainy seasons and ongoing insecurity. More than one in three young children in Burhakaba district, in southern Somalia's Bay region, suffer from acute malnutrition, according to the Integrated Food Security Phase Classification, IPC, report. The district has an estimated population of about 200,000. The IPC analysis found Burhakaba district to be at risk of famine under a plausible worst-case scenario of failing GU rains, soaring food prices, and lower than expected delivery of humanitarian food security assistance, the report said. Famine is declared when at least 20% of households face an extreme lack of food, at least 30% of children suffer from acute malnutrition, and 2 out of every 10,000 people die each day from hunger. Around 6 million Somalis are currently facing crisis levels of food insecurity, or worse, fewer than the 6.5 million reported in February, but higher than the 5.5 million projected for this period due to poorer than expected rains. Global cuts to foreign aid, led by the United States, have substantially reduced support for Somalia. While humanitarian assistance between April and June increased significantly, it still covered only 12% of those facing crisis-level food insecurity, or worse, the IPC report said. President Cast said on Tuesday that his administration was seeking to better manage resources and proposed budget cuts for some education programs, such as the school meals program. After his remarks, associations of high school and university students marched to the presidential palace. The protests escalated rapidly, leading police to use water cannons against students. The government tried to assure students about the school meals program, which provides food to more than 1 million students.
1: Creo que es importante luchar más en este gobierno con este presidente sobre nuestra educación. No a los recortes porque no estamos encontrando soluciones dignas.
0: Earlier this year, President Cast announced a long-awaited reform package including corporate tax cuts aimed at creating a more stable economy. Cast said the package had 5 main aims: to make child more tax competitive, strengthen formal employment, streamline regulations, provide more legal and regulatory certainty, and exercise restraint in public spending.
2: The U.S. Justice Department is close to dropping criminal fraud charges against Gautam Adani, an Indian billionaire who promised to invest $10 billion in the U.S. That's according to two sources familiar with the matter. Federal prosecutors had charged Adani in 2024 over an alleged scheme in which they said he bribed Indian government officials to win approval to develop the country's largest solar power plant. The Adani Group has consistently denied any wrongdoing. Now, the possible dismissal of the charges comes after the tycoon's lawyers told Justice Department officials in a presentation last month that it could not make the U.S. investment while the case was proceeding. They also argued that the U.S. did not have proper jurisdiction and lacked evidence. Some prosecutors said that a $10 billion investment would not affect the case, one of the sources said, but it wasn't clear if the others saw it differently. The Justice Department and the Adani Group did not immediately respond to requests for comment. On Thursday, Adani also resolved a related civil

0: fraud lawsuit brought by the Securities and Exchange Commission, subject to court approval. Legal records show Adani and his nephew would pay civil penalties of $18 million under the deal, though neither would admit or deny any wrongdoing.
1: OpenAI CEO Sam Altman and OpenAI President Greg Brockman arrived at the federal courthouse in Oakland, California, for closing arguments in the high-profile case in which Elon Musk is suing the company's leaders for allegedly transforming the nonprofit into a vehicle to enrich themselves.
2: And across the country.
1: Meanwhile, protesters gathered outside the federal courthouse in downtown Oakland today as closing arguments wrapped up in the legal battle. The demonstration, organized by labor, climate, and technology advocacy groups, focused on concerns about the rapid expansion of artificial intelligence and its effects on the environment and the workforce.
3: I'm here today to talk about the climate and environmental impacts of data centers and AI. Data centers that power AI require a massive amount of electricity, water, land, minerals, and create very few jobs in the communities where they're being planned. Today, data centers are spreading like cancer all over the landscape.
1: Musk is suing OpenAI and Altman for breach of charitable trust and unjust enrichment, accusing them of stealing a charity by straying from OpenAI's founding mission to build safe AI that would benefit humanity.
4: As the Musk-Altman trial comes to a close, we ask, if only Musk and Altman fought as hard for the people harmed by their AI products as they do against each other, we might actually see meaningful safety standards emerge.
1: The world's richest person said the OpenAI defendants manipulated him into giving $38 million, only to go behind his back by attaching a for-profit business to its original nonprofit and accepting tens of billions of dollars from Microsoft and other investors to grow. OpenAI has said the organization is stronger as a for-profit entity, including the nonprofit that is now a shareholder of the corporation, and that Musk simply wanted control. Musk is seeking about $150 billion in damages from OpenAI and Microsoft, which would be paid to OpenAI's nonprofit to further its altruistic goals. He also wants Altman and OpenAI President Greg Brockman removed from their roles. Microsoft has spent more than $100 billion on its partnership with OpenAI, a Microsoft executive testified.

First Lady Erdogan, who is accompanying President Recep Tayyip Erdogan on his official visit to Kazakhstan, visited Saken Seyfullin Kazakh Agrotechnical Research University. During her visit, she inaugurated the International Zero Waste Training Laboratory established within the university and expressed her belief that it will support important work in zero waste, sustainable agriculture, waste management, and the circular economy. The laboratory will support the recycling of agricultural products and contribute to the university's educational activities. The Zero Waste Initiative also promotes the reduction of waste and the wider adoption of sustainable agricultural practices. The laboratory will be used in undergraduate and postgraduate courses, practical training sessions, and academic research in the fields of waste management and the circular economy. It is equipped with devices to assess whether recovered products meet quality standards, as well as instruments for quality analysis and environmental impact evaluation of recycling processes. In addition, it includes equipment designed to reduce environmental risks, manage hazardous waste, and develop sustainable waste management systems.

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1: The US has cleared around 10 Chinese firms to buy Nvidia's second most powerful AI chip, the H200. That's according to three sources speaking to Reuters, but they said not a single delivery has been made so far. It's left a major tech deal in limbo as CEO Jensen Huang looks for a breakthrough in China this week. A source said Huang joined the US Beijing after a late invitation from Donald Trump. The US president picked him up in Alaska en route to a summit with Chinese President Xi Jinping. Huang's presence raised hopes the trip could finally unlock stalled efforts to sell the H200 chips in China. Sources said the US Commerce Department has approved around 10 Chinese companies to buy the H200. Those firms include Alibaba, Tencent, ByteDance and JD.com, and some distributors like Lenovo and Foxconn. The sources added buyers can buy either directly from Nvidia or through those intermediaries. And each approved customer can purchase up to 75,000 chips under the US licensing terms. A spokesperson for the US Department of Commerce declined to comment. Chinese authorities didn't respond to requests for comment either. Huang told state broadcaster CCTV on Thursday he hoped Trump and Xi would build on their good relationship during talks in Beijing. One source said deals have stalled despite US approval as Chinese firms have pulled back after guidance from Beijing. They added the shift in China was partly caused by changes on the US side, though it isn't clear what exactly shifted. A separate source said pressure is mounting in Beijing to block or tightly vet the orders. Beijing's hesitation reflects strategic thinking as the government fears imports could weaken a push to develop homegrown AI chips. China's AI chips still lag behind Nvidia. But local firms like DeepSeek have promoted their reliance on domestic chips, including those developed by Huawei.
2: Tesla's robo-taxi service is experiencing significant operational problems in Texas, raising questions about CEO Elon Musk's ambitious vision for a near future full of driverless cars. Reuters testing in Dallas, Houston, and Austin found long wait times exceeding 30 minutes, limited availability, and navigation problems. In one case, a 20-minute trip in Dallas stretched to nearly 2 hours. The service remains confined to those three Texas cities, despite Musk predicting last July that robo-taxis would serve half the U.S. population by the end of 2025. Much of Tesla's $1.6 trillion valuation hinges on investor belief that the company will soon unleash a vast fleet of robo-taxis. But analysts say the expansion is moving slower than expected, with Musk now describing a more cautious approach to avoid injuries or fatalities. In the meantime, experts have raised concerns about the technology's limits, including Peter Stone, a computer science professor at the University of Texas at Austin.
3: People, at least so far, tend to be much better at unexpected situations and being able to reason about, like, you know, sort of something that that you've never seen before, but be able to, you know, sort of figure out on the fly what to do. Especially if you're using a machine learning based system, it relies critically on the training data that's been given. And if you come up with a completely what's known as out of distribution, which is sort of

capital. Tesla has requested that all information about the incidents be kept confidential, according to police. Tesla did not respond to Reuters' requests for comment.

0: always nice to see that a lot of people voted for me. Obviously, I've known this. This is a massive award in the UK, and obviously for me it's very special to do it. I know that the club didn't have one. I think since 2010 was when Rooney the last one. So it makes it even more special for me. Obviously, we know he's voted from people that follow the football all around the UK, that work on the background of the players, let's say, and obviously it makes it very special. Obviously, I've always said that I'd rather the collective awards than the individual ones, but as a player, you always like to have this this type of occasions to also show that you're doing things right. And obviously, I want to achieve also everything they achieved as a players in terms of winning with the club. But obviously, being in the company in this award is massively important for me. I won't hide from that. Obviously, we know, as I said before, it's a collective job what we do. But obviously, when individually you get recognized by what you've done during the season, is very special. Michael has a great character to become a top manager. The qualities, everyone could see it as a player. And you know, when as a player you can think and see the game in the way he was doing it, you can do it from the bench too. Obviously, it's a different thing, but I think when you have that calmness on the pitch, that smartness and the way he was playing and everything, you could see that could be a potential manager. And then he's showing that. I think he did very well at Middlesbrough. It didn't work out in this season for him, maybe luckily, because then he got available for the club and he had the chance to come back to the club and he did an amazing job with us till the end of this season. And then it's going to be on the club to make a decision whether they keep the faith on him or they go on another way.
1: Deflects off a stick to the corner.
2: Mitch Marner scored a tremendous goal 62 seconds after the opening faceoff.
1: Mitch Marner!
2: Pavel Dorofeyev scored twice in the third period, and the Vegas Golden Knights cruised into the Western Conference Finals with a 5-1 victory over Anaheim Ducks in Game 6 of the second round.
1: Right there.
2: Brett Howden scored his third shorthanded goal of the playoffs, and Shea Theodore got a power play goal during a 3-0 first period for the Golden Knights, who reached the third round of the NHL postseason for the first time since they won their lone Stanley Cup championship in 2023.
1: Four times in his NHL.
2: And for the fifth time in this charmed expansion franchise's 9 seasons of existence.
1: Shea Theodore!
2: Marner played a role in all 3 of Vegas' first period goals while raising his NHL leading playoff point total to 18. And Game 5 overtime goal scorer Dorofeyev put the game away with a huge third period.
1: His second.
2: Carter Hart made 31 saves as the veteran-laden Golden Knights ended the upstart Ducks' first playoff appearance since 2018.
1: A great penalty kill.
2: Vegas will face an exponentially bigger challenge in the Colorado Avalanche.
1: But they score!
2: Who won the President's Trophy and then improved to 8-1 in the postseason on Wednesday by ousting Minnesota in 5 games.
1: In his NHL career.
3: This teams have really capitalized on home ice advantage so far.
2: Captain Nick Suzuki and Jake Evans scored 68 seconds apart late in the second period, and the Montreal Canadiens defeated the Buffalo Sabres 6-3 on Thursday night to take a 3-2 lead in their second round playoff series. Montreal surged with a 3-goal second period and never led until Evans swept a loose puck over the goal line behind Ukko-Pekka Luukkonen to put the Canadiens up 4-3 with 3:45 remaining.
4: Best line.
2: Suzuki then scored 10 seconds into a power play opportunity by converting Gerard Slafkovsky's one-handed pass from the end boards and beating Luukkonen through the legs with a shot from the lower right circle.
1: The line by
2: Cole Caulfield, Josh Anderson, Ivan Demidov, and Alexandre Texier also scored

0: for Montreal, which will host Game 6 on Saturday night. Jakub Dobes allowed 3 goals on the first 4 shots he faced before finishing with 33 saves.
1: Sniffing it, Lukanen, and they score!
2: Every story is part of a bigger picture. This is a global conversation, live and unfiltered. The defining issues of our age, the decisions that shape debate, every story counts. A fast-changing world told through stories that endure. Events that define economies, societies, and political landscapes. A News. Perspectives change. Truth remains. Discover the truth for justice.

0: Welcome to A News. I'm Omer Taslim. You're watching Turkey's Diplomacy. Why I say that this is a very significant visit,
1: it can be incredibly helpful.
0: Palestinians from the Gaza Strip.
2: Why those humanitarian aid still stuck?
3: If we put Daesh aside,
4: is this the end of Netanyahu?
1: So many chefs in the kitchen.
4: The end of sanctions.

0: U.S. President Donald Trump wraps up his whirlwind visit to China on Friday. He's insistent that relations between the world's two biggest powers are good and getting better despite deep differences on Iran, Taiwan, and more. Beijing has shown little public interest in U.S. entreaties to get more involved in solving the conflict in Iran. In recent weeks, the U.S. State Department has accused Chinese firms of providing satellite imagery to the Iranian government, and the Treasury Department has moved to target Chinese oil refineries accused of buying oil from Tehran, as well as shippers of the oil. Xi, meanwhile, warned Trump during private talks that their differences on the self-ruled island of Taiwan, if handled poorly, could hurtle the world's dominant powers toward clashes and even conflicts, according to Chinese government officials. I think he's a warm person, actually, but he's all business, Trump said of Xi in the Fox News interview. There's no games. Xi's sharp language on Taiwan loomed large over the visit, with Chinese government officials amplifying that differences on the self-ruled island pose the biggest risk to U.S.-Chinese relations. The leaders agreed that the Strait of Hormuz, effectively closed since the start of the Iran conflict, needs to be reopened to support global energy demands. White House officials say Xi was also opposed to any implementation of tolls on vessels crossing the strait and expressed interest in China potentially purchasing U.S. oil to reduce Chinese dependence on Gulf oil in the future. Trump earlier this week had downplayed the importance of talks with Xi on the 11-week-old Iran war that has led to surging energy prices and threatens to plunge the global economy into recession if the conflict does not conclude soon. Indeed, the Chinese, who have been critical of the U.S. and Israeli bombardment of Iran, hold unique leverage as Iran's biggest trading partner. The White House, ahead of the visit, insisted that Trump wouldn't be making the trip without an eye toward securing results before he leaves, suggesting there could be announcements coming on trade. Trump says some fantastic trade deals had been already struck during the visit, but did not offer further details.
1: I want to thank you very much. This has been an incredible visit. I think a lot of good has come of it. We've made some fantastic trade deals with both countries. We did discuss Iran. We feel very similar to Iran. We want that to end. We don't want them to have a nuclear weapon. We want the straits open. We're closing it now. I mean, they closed it, then we closed it on top of them. But we want the straits open. And we want them to get it ended because it's a crazy thing. They're a little bit crazy. And that's no good. Can't have it. They cannot have a nuclear weapon. I believe on September 24th or thereabouts, President Xi is going to be coming to the United States. And we will be reciprocal, like reciprocal trade. The visit will be reciprocal. We're going to lay it on the line. And we're going to have... you're going to walk away, hopefully very impressed, like I'm very impressed with China.

0: Japanese government spokesperson Minoru Kihara told reporters that Japan was monitoring the U.S.-China meeting with great interest and that it was important the relations contribute to the stability of the international community. The remarks came during the last day of the official state visit by the U.S. President Donald Trump that mainly focused on business deals and efforts to further enhance bilateral trade between the two countries. Trump completed his first visit in China since 2017 and reportedly was seeking tangible results that might improve his dented approval ratings ahead of crucial midterm elections. The summit was aimed at maintaining a fragile trade truce struck when the leaders last met in October, and Trump had suspended triple-digit tariffs on Chinese goods, and Xi had backed away from choking global supplies of vital rare earths.
1: We believe it's important for U.S.-China relations to contribute to the stability of the international community, including Japan, and the government is monitoring the situation with great interest. We intend to gather information on today's exchanges between the United States and China, including their potential impact on Japan, and respond appropriately. We believe that, based on our strong relationship of trust with our ally, the United States, it's important to continue urging China to fulfill the responsibilities appropriate to its position.
2: Iranian Foreign Minister Abbas Araghchi said on Thursday that there is no military solution to issues involving Iran, stressing that Tehran will never surrender to pressure or threats. Speaking at a BRICS 2026 foreign ministers meeting in India, he said Iran is prepared to defend its sovereignty, independence, and territorial integrity with full force, while remaining committed to diplomacy. He warned that regional instability would be a lose-lose situation for all sides.
3: While ready to fight with everything we have in defense of our freedom and our soil, we are equally ready to pursue and defend diplomacy. As I have repeatedly stated, there is no such thing as a military solution to anything related to Iran. We Iranians never bow to any pressure or threat, but we reciprocate the language of respect. As much as our powerful armed forces remain ready to exact devastating retribution on foreign aggressors, my people are peace-loving and do not seek war. We are not aggressors in this sordid situation, but the aggrieved.
2: Tensions in the Middle East have escalated since U.S. and Israeli strikes on Iran in late February, followed by Iranian retaliation against Israeli targets and U.S. bases in the region, as well as disruptions involving the Strait of Hormuz.
3: These crimes and the Western silence they are met with can only take place if there is a sense of impunity. That false sense of entitlement must be shattered by all of us. Iran, therefore, calls upon BRICS member states and all responsible members of the international community to explicitly condemn violations of international law by the United States and Israel, including their illegal aggression against Iran, a member of BRICS. Prevent the politicization of international institutions and take concrete action to halt warmongering and to bring an end to the impunity of those who violate the UN Charter.
2: A ceasefire was reached in April after weeks of fighting through mediation efforts and was later extended by U.S. President Donald Trump without a fixed deadline, though a lasting agreement has yet to be secured. On the sidelines of the BRICS meeting, Russian Foreign Minister Sergei Lavrov met Araghchi, expressing support for continued dialogue and stressing the importance of maintaining the ceasefire and advancing diplomatic efforts toward a broader agreement.

A 24-year-old Palestinian man, Hassan Abid, was killed after reportedly being shot by an Israeli army sniper near a clinic operated by the United Nations Relief and Works Agency for Palestine Refugees in the Jabalia refugee camp in northern Gaza. The incident took place amid ongoing military operations and worsening humanitarian conditions across the Gaza Strip. Following the shooting, Abid's body was transferred to Al-Shifa Hospital in Gaza City, where grieving relatives and residents gathered. According to eyewitness accounts, Hassan Abid had been distributing bread to displaced Palestinian families sheltering in the area when he was struck by a bullet in the head. Witnesses stated that the shooting occurred inside a zone previously declared a safe area by the Israeli army for civilians fleeing combat zones. Residents said many displaced families had gathered there, hoping to receive food and humanitarian assistance as shortages continue to deepen throughout Gaza. Local sources reported that the area near the United Nations Relief and Works Agency for Palestine Refugees was crowded with civilians at the time of the incident, including women and children waiting for aid. Witnesses described scenes of panic immediately after the gunfire, with people rushing to seek cover while others attempted to help the wounded man. Several residents accused Israeli forces of targeting civilians, despite the area being presented as relatively secure for displaced people. Reports also indicated that civil defense and emergency crews faced difficulties reaching Hassan Abid after the shooting. According to local accounts, Israeli gunfire allegedly continued in the vicinity while rescue workers attempted to recover his body. Emergency teams were eventually able to transport him to Al-Shifa Hospital, one of the few medical facilities in Gaza still partially functioning, despite severe shortages of medicine, fuel, and medical equipment. Patients, wounded Palestinians, and their companions departed the Gaza Strip through the Rafah border crossing as part of a medical evacuation coordinated by the World Health Organization amid a worsening humanitarian and healthcare crisis in the besieged enclave. The convoy gathered in the southern Gaza city of Khan Yunis before heading toward Egypt, where patients are expected to continue their journey abroad for urgent medical treatment. Palestinian health officials say many of those evacuated suffer from severe war injuries, chronic illnesses, and conditions that can no longer be treated inside Gaza due to the collapse of much of the territory's medical infrastructure. The evacuation comes as hospitals across Gaza continue to struggle with severe shortages of medicine, fuel, medical supplies, and functioning equipment following months of conflict and repeated attacks on healthcare facilities. Only a limited number of patients have been allowed to leave Gaza through Rafah since the crossing partially reopened earlier this year under strict security arrangements and international monitoring. The United Nations Office for the Coordination of Humanitarian Affairs and Humanitarian Organizations have repeatedly warned that thousands of critically ill and injured Palestinians remain trapped inside Gaza awaiting evacuation. UN officials previously estimated that more than 18,000 patients require urgent treatment abroad, while only a small fraction have been permitted to exit through Rafah. Aid agencies say the situation has become increasingly dangerous for both patients and humanitarian workers. Earlier this year, the WHO temporarily suspended medical evacuations after one of its drivers was killed near eastern Khan Yunis during an Israeli military incident close to the area known as the Yellow Line. The Rafah crossing remains a critical lifeline for Gaza's population of more than 2 million people, serving as a key route for humanitarian aid deliveries and medical evacuations. However, repeated closures and restrictions have left thousands of Palestinians waiting for permission to leave the territory for life-saving treatment.

0: dozens of vessels carrying pro-Palestinian activists departed from Turkey's southwestern coast in a nude attempt to challenge Israel's blockade on Gaza and deliver humanitarian assistance to the enclave. The flotilla, organized under the Global Sumud Initiative, set sail from the coastal resort town of Marmaris as activists called for greater international attention to the worsening humanitarian conditions in Gaza. Participants said that the mission aims to draw focus back to the Palestinian territory at a time when global attention has increasingly shifted toward rising tensions between Israel, Iran, and the United States.
1: It's very important that we reach Gaza. At the moment, the blockade is still on and there is nothing happening. It's very important that what's happening around the world is not allowing us to see Gaza for the situation as it is. The blockade is still on. The aid is not coming in. The genocide never stopped.
0: Activists involved in the convoy argued that humanitarian aid remained severely restricted from entering Gaza despite mounting international calls for wider access to food, medicine, and essential supplies.
2: I think Israel will try and stop us again. We were already intercepted in between Sicily and Crete, which was a huge shock to all of us. We weren't ready for that at all, and we were entirely shocked by the lack of response from our home countries. The UK did nothing. We were completely abandoned and Greece was complicit. And I find that one of the most worrying things. It was actually scarier than the IDF themselves.
0: Members of the flotilla said that the mission is intended not only to deliver aid, but also to pressure the international community to act against what they described as the continued isolation of Gaza.
3: This is the aftermath of an Israeli strike on southern Lebanon that health officials said left six people dead. And mourners on Thursday bid farewell to their loved ones. The funerals come as Lebanese and Israeli diplomats prepare for a third round of face-to-face talks in Washington. And Beirut will demand Israel halt such attacks. With Lebanon's health ministry reporting 22 people killed in Israeli strikes on Wednesday, including eight children. A senior Lebanese official said the delegation would seek, quote, a ceasefire that Israel implements. An Israeli government spokesperson said the talks were taking place with the goal of disarming the Iranian-backed armed group Hezbollah and reaching a peace agreement. Hezbollah has objected to Lebanon's talks with Israel. And Israel and Hezbollah continued to trade fire this week. The Israeli military on Thursday said several civilians were injured and evacuated to the hospital for treatment after an explosive drone launched by Hezbollah fell within Israeli territory. Fought in parallel to the U.S.-Iran conflict, the Hezbollah-Israel war has rumbled on since U.S. President Donald Trump declared a ceasefire on April 16. Israel has kept troops in a self-declared security zone in South Lebanon. It says it aims to create a security zone shielding northern Israel from attacks by Hezbollah, which fired hundreds of rockets and drones at Israel during the war.
4: We had a great meeting with the very high officials of Lebanon and very high officials of Israel.
3: The Washington meetings mark the highest level contact between Lebanon and Israel in decades. Trump said that he saw, quote, a great chance the countries would reach a peace deal this year. The Lebanese health ministry says the war has killed 2,896 people in Lebanon since March 2nd, including 589 women, children, and medics. Some 1.2 million people have been driven from their homes in Lebanon, many of them fleeing from the south.
5: Iraq's new Prime Minister Ali al-Zaidi was sworn in on Thursday with only a partial cabinet after lawmakers failed to reach a consensus on key postings. The parliament has approved 14 ministers. However, it failed to reach consensus on several remaining posts, including the interior and defense portfolios. Zaidi, in his 40s, is an Iraqi multimillionaire with interests spanning several sectors, including banking and the supply of Iraq's vast government food basket program.
6: Iraq has faced harsh ordeals, but it emerged from them stronger, more resilient, and more united, with its constitution and democracy intact, and open to building balanced relations with the world based on common interests, respect for sovereignty, and safeguarding national decision-making. Our vision is based on three major paths that form

0: The foundation of our government programs. The first path is construction and economic reform, through which we are moving toward a strong, diversified economy that is effectively integrated with its regional and international surroundings.
1: Earlier this month, U.S. President Donald Trump voiced strong support for Zaidi after the Iraqi Alliance of Shiite Political Blocs named him as its nominee for prime minister.
2: Britain's health minister resigned on Thursday, calling for a leadership contest to oust unpopular Prime Minister Keir Starmer, since disastrous local election results last week plunged his Labour Party into crisis. Starmer has vowed to stay on, despite a growing number of calls for him to step down. Streeting was the first senior minister to break cover. He said he was leaving because, quote, "It is now clear you will not lead the Labour Party into the next general election." Earlier on Thursday, Starmer's former deputy Angela Rayner announced tax issues that forced her to step down last year had been resolved. That paved the way for a potential leadership bid. Among other possible candidates, Greater Manchester Mayor Andy Burnham is seen as the most popular. He doesn't currently have the necessary seat in Parliament, but that could soon change. On Thursday, Labour MP Josh Simmons said he would stand down from Parliament, clearing the way for Burnham to run in a by-election. Posting on X, the Manchester mayor said, quote, "Much bigger change is needed at a national level if everyday life is to be made more affordable again. This is why I now seek people's support to return to Parliament." He's far from guaranteed to win the by-election, however, which is contested by Nigel Farage's Reform Party. Yeah. Streeting is viewed as being on the right of the Labour Party, while both Burnham and Rayner hail from its so-called soft left. Energy Minister Ed Miliband is also reported to be preparing to run. Labour's losses came after a series of political U-turns and a scandal over the appointment of Peter Mandelson, a close associate of Jeffrey Epstein, as ambassador to the United States. And after the Reform Party made sweeping gains in the local elections.
3: So Labour Party rules about triggering a leadership contest when there is already a leader require 20% of Labour MPs to support a challenger. That's 81 MPs. So it can't be triggered unless 81 MPs formally nominate a challenger to Keir Starmer. And that's one of the reasons why it's been in stasis for a lot of the week, despite discussions about a potential leadership challenge, because it has to meet that threshold. And at the moment, the Prime Minister is trying to see it out. The cost to Labour is obviously the view that the electorate might have of the turmoil that a leadership contest might bring. That's certainly the argument that Keir Starmer has been using as to why there shouldn't be a contest, because it means Labour talking amongst itself about what is the future. It does detract from their ability to get on with governing, mostly because it's a massive political distraction for them, as well as the time involved in campaigning, going around the country, holding events and so forth, at a time at which there's quite a lot of governing to be doing. For the opposition parties, I think pointing to an internal political battle inside the Labour Party, disagreements about the future, you know, what types of policies they should be doing, should they go more left-wing or not. All of these things are obviously going to be areas that opposition parties will want to exploit. At the moment, they don't need to do anything. The Labour Party are themselves creating the narrative around this, and opposition parties don't need to do much at all to exploit that. But it's definitely something that they will build on and use in future elections and keep hammering the government with. And if there does end up being a change of Prime Minister, then similarly they will probably attack that person as not having the mandate of having won a general election. It's up to the Labour Party leadership, so which is called the National Executive Committee, to set the timetable for any election contest. So they can decide to go long and take a long time over it. But it's tricky to do that in the current climate because there'll be a lot of pressure to get it over and done quickly. So it's hard to see how somebody who's not yet an MP

0: is able to take part in a contest if it's triggered quite rapidly. On the other hand, if the Prime Minister at some point did decide, there's too much weight against him and announced that he was stepping down, he might be able to set a timetable. And that's certainly what some people would like to happen, to allow for Andy Burnham, the Mayor of Manchester, to be able to come to Parliament, try and win a by-election, a seat in Parliament in the first place, which is no easy task in itself, and then be able to join in any future leadership contest. But honestly, it's all up in the air at the moment.
1: The death toll from a Russian strike on Kyiv has risen to 24 people, including 3 children, according to Ukraine's state emergency service, as rescuers completed a search operation lasting more than 28 hours in the capital. Officials said a further 47 people were injured in the attack, among them 2 children, while 30 people were pulled alive from the rubble. Emergency teams worked through massive destruction in affected areas, removing more than 3,180 cubic meters of debris during the operation. Interior Minister Ihor Klimenko stated that rescue operations in the Darnitsky district have now ended, with emergency crews shifting their focus to recovery and reconstruction efforts. Authorities also confirmed that psychological support was provided to 398 people affected by the attack. Kyiv Mayor Vitaly Klitschko declared a day of mourning for the victims, describing the strike as one of the largest aerial attacks on the capital since the start of the war. Russia has not issued an official comment on the incident,

Russia and Ukraine exchanged large-scale drone strikes, with both sides reporting that they intercepted hundreds of incoming drones amid continued escalation of the conflict. According to the Russian Defense Ministry, Russian forces carried out strikes on Ukrainian energy and transport infrastructure, as well as drone production, storage, and launch facilities. The ministry also claimed that Russian air defenses shot down 572 Ukrainian fixed-wing drones during the attacks. In a separate statement, the General Staff of the Armed Forces of Ukraine reported that Russia launched a total of 753 drones of various types, targeting mainly western regions of the country. Ukrainian officials said their air defense systems managed to destroy 710 of the incoming drones, along with a number of missiles involved in the strikes. Both sides continue to present conflicting accounts of the scale of damage and losses, as drone warfare remains a central feature of the ongoing conflict.

0: A United Nations vehicle was severely damaged by two drone strikes in Ukraine's Kherson region on Thursday. The convoy was delivering supplies to civilians living in Ustryv, one of the region's hardest-hit areas. Andrea De Domenico, head of the UN Humanitarian Office in Ukraine, said that a humanitarian convoy delivering aid in the Kherson region was struck twice by drones on Thursday, despite prior coordination with both Ukrainian and Russian military authorities. He said no one was injured, but called attacks on civilians and humanitarian workers unacceptable, stressing that UN operations and personnel should be protected under international rules.
1: Today we were planning a mission in Kherson. We were going to deliver some humanitarian assistance in an area called Ostriv, an area that has not been served for many, many months. As usual, we plan carefully our missions. We are very concerned about security given the constant conflict. We have notified the military, both the Ukrainian and the Russian side. But unfortunately, immediately after passing the bridge, entering Austria, a drone hit one of our cars. Luckily, nobody was hurt. We could go to the place where we were supposed to go, deliver the assistance. And then while we were doing that, a second drone attack, again, one of our cars. We have been then evacuated, thanks to the support of the local authorities. I don't know who did the attack. What I know is that we were accompanied

by the local authorities to deliver assistance, humanitarian assistance to people. And what I know is that the civilians and humanitarians should not be a target. This constant attack on civilians and on humanitarians is simply unacceptable. And member states of the United Nations should respect the role and the flag of the United Nations.

0: Bolivian miners hurled firecrackers and clashed with police in La Paz on Thursday, as protests demanding President Rodrigo Paz's resignation intensified. Demonstrators attempted to storm the vice president's office, while a miner interviewed by Reuters vowed to force Paz out one way or another.
1: Renuncia o sacamos a patada. Solamente dos. Ningún petitorio más grande, porque no nos va a cumplir nunca. Nunca nos va a cumplir. A ningún sector ha cumplido.
0: Former President Jorge Tuto Quiroga warned Bolivia was at a critical moment, saying the country's democratic institutions were under deep strain.
2: Entonces nosotros no queremos diálogo, nada. Queremos las denuncias, sí o sí. O si no, se va de buenas con una denuncia o se va con una con mucho social. Nada más.
0: The unrest marks an escalation of weeks of social upheaval, with miners rejecting dialogue and demanding the president's immediate departure. The district in southern Somalia is at risk of famine, a UN-sponsored report said, marking the first time any part of the country has reached such a critical level of hunger since 2022. One of the world's most food-insecure nations due to frequent drought, conflict, and poverty, Somalia last experienced famine in 2011, when around 250,000 people died, and came close again in 2017 and 2022. This time, global cuts to foreign aid and the fallout from the U.S.-Israeli war on Iran are complicating efforts to respond to food shortages caused by multiple failed rainy seasons and ongoing insecurity. More than one in three young children in Burhakaba district, in southern Somalia's Bay region, suffer from acute malnutrition, according to the Integrated Food Security Phase Classification, IPC, report. The district has an estimated population of about 200,000. The IPC analysis found Burhakaba district to be at risk of famine under a plausible worst-case scenario of failing GU rains, soaring food prices, and lower than expected delivery of humanitarian food security assistance, the report said. Famine is declared when at least 20% of households face an extreme lack of food, at least 30% of children suffer from acute malnutrition, and 2 out of every 10,000 people die each day from hunger. Around 6 million Somalis are currently facing crisis levels of food insecurity, or worse, fewer than the 6.5 million reported in February, but higher than the 5.5 million projected for this period due to poorer than expected rains. Global cuts to foreign aid, led by the United States, have substantially reduced support for Somalia. While humanitarian assistance between April and June increased significantly, it still covered only 12% of those facing crisis-level food insecurity, or worse, the IPC report said. President Cast said on Tuesday that his administration was seeking to better manage resources and proposed budget cuts for some education programs, such as the school meals program. After his remarks, associations of high school and university students marched to the presidential palace. The protests escalated rapidly, leading police to use water cannons against students. The government tried to assure students about the school meals program, which provides food to more than 1 million students.
3: Creo que es importante luchar más en este gobierno con este presidente sobre nuestra educación. No a los

0: porque no estamos encontrando soluciones dignas.
1: Earlier this year, President Kast announced a long-awaited reform package including corporate tax cuts aimed at creating a more stable economy. Kast said the package had five main aims: to make child more tax competitive, strengthen formal employment, streamline regulations, provide more legal and regulatory certainty, and exercise restraint in public spending.
2: The U.S. Justice Department is close to dropping criminal fraud charges against Gautam Adani, an Indian billionaire who promised to invest $10 billion in the U.S. That's according to two sources familiar with the matter. Federal prosecutors had charged Adani in 2024 over an alleged scheme in which they said he bribed Indian government officials to win approval to develop the country's largest solar power plant. The Adani Group has consistently denied any wrongdoing. Now, the possible dismissal of the charges comes after the tycoon's lawyers told Justice Department officials in a presentation last month that it could not make the U.S. investment while the case was proceeding. They also argued that the U.S. did not have proper jurisdiction and lacked evidence. Some prosecutors said that a $10 billion investment would not affect the case, one of the sources said, but it wasn't clear if the others saw it differently. The Justice Department and the Adani Group did not immediately respond to requests for comment. On Thursday, Adani also resolved a related civil fraud lawsuit brought by the Securities and Exchange Commission, subject to court approval. Legal records show Adani and his nephew would pay civil penalties of $18 million under the deal, though neither would admit or deny any wrongdoing.
1: OpenAI CEO Sam Altman and OpenAI President Greg Brockman arrived at the federal courthouse in Oakland, California, for closing arguments in the high-profile case in which Elon Musk is suing the company's leaders for allegedly transforming the nonprofit into a vehicle to enrich themselves.
3: And across the country.
1: Meanwhile, protesters gathered outside the federal courthouse in downtown Oakland today as closing arguments wrapped up in the legal battle. The demonstration, organized by labor, climate, and technology advocacy groups, focused on concerns about the rapid expansion of artificial intelligence and its effects on the environment and the workforce.
4: I'm here today to talk about the climate and environmental impacts of data centers and AI. Data centers that power AI require a massive amount of electricity, water, land, minerals, and create very few jobs in the communities where they're being planned. Today, data centers are spreading like cancer all over the landscape.
1: Musk is suing OpenAI and Altman for breach of charitable trust and unjust enrichment, accusing them of stealing a charity by straying from OpenAI's founding mission to build safe AI that would benefit humanity.
5: As the Musk-Altman trial comes to a close, we ask, if only Musk and Altman fought as hard for the people harmed by their AI products as they do against each other, we might actually see meaningful safety standards emerge.
1: The world's richest person said the OpenAI defendants manipulated him into giving $38 million, only to go behind his back by attaching a for-profit business to its original nonprofit and accepting tens of billions of dollars from Microsoft and other investors to grow. OpenAI has said the organization is stronger as a for-profit entity, including the nonprofit that is now a shareholder of the corporation, and that Musk simply wanted control. Musk is seeking about $150 billion in damages from OpenAI and Microsoft, which would be paid to OpenAI's nonprofit to further its altruistic goals. He also wants Altman and OpenAI President Greg Brockman removed from their roles. Microsoft has spent more than $100 billion on its partnership with OpenAI, a Microsoft executive testified.

First Lady Erdogan, who is accompanying President Recep Tayyip Erdogan on his official visit to Kazakhstan, visited Saken Seyfullin Kazakh Agrotechnical Research University. During her visit, she inaugurated the International Zero Waste Training Laboratory established within the university and expressed her belief that it will support important work in zero waste, sustainable agriculture, waste management, and the circular economy. The laboratory will support the recycling of agricultural products and contribute to the university's educational activities. The Zero Waste Initiative also promotes the reduction of waste and the wider adoption of sustainable agricultural practices. The laboratory will be used in undergraduate and postgraduate courses, practical training sessions, and academic research in the fields of waste management and the circular economy. It is equipped with devices to assess whether recovered products meet quality standards, as well as instruments for quality analysis and environmental impact evaluation of recycling processes. In addition, it includes equipment designed to reduce environmental risks, manage hazardous waste, and develop sustainable waste management systems.

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1: The US has cleared around 10 Chinese firms to buy Nvidia's second most powerful AI chip, the H200. That's according to three sources speaking to Reuters, but they said not a single delivery has been made so far. It's left a major tech deal in limbo as CEO Jensen Huang looks for a breakthrough in China this week. A source said Huang joined the US Beijing after a late invitation from Donald Trump. The US president picked him up in Alaska en route to a summit with Chinese President Xi Jinping. Huang's presence raised hopes the trip could finally unlock stalled efforts to sell the H200 chips in China. Sources said the US Commerce Department has approved around 10 Chinese companies to buy the H200. Those firms include Alibaba, Tencent, ByteDance and JD.com, and some distributors like Lenovo and Foxconn. The sources added buyers can buy either directly from Nvidia or through those intermediaries. And each approved customer can purchase up to 75,000 chips under the US licensing terms. A spokesperson for the US Department of Commerce declined to comment. Chinese authorities didn't respond to requests for comment either. Huang told state broadcaster CCTV on Thursday he hoped Trump and Xi would build on their good relationship during talks in Beijing. One source said deals have stalled despite US approval as Chinese firms have pulled back after guidance from Beijing. They added the shift in China was partly caused by changes on the US side, though it isn't clear what exactly shifted. A separate source said pressure is mounting in Beijing to block or tightly vet the orders. Beijing's hesitation reflects strategic thinking as the government fears imports could weaken a push to develop homegrown AI chips. China's AI chips still lag behind Nvidia. But local firms like DeepSeek have promoted their reliance on domestic chips, including those developed by Huawei.

0: Tesla's robo-taxi service is experiencing significant operational problems in Texas, raising questions about CEO Elon Musk's ambitious vision for a near future full of driverless cars. Reuters testing in Dallas, Houston, and Austin found long wait times exceeding 30 minutes, limited availability, and navigation problems. In one case, a 20-minute trip in Dallas stretched to nearly 2 hours. The service remains confined to those three Texas cities, despite Musk predicting last July that robo-taxis would serve half the U.S. population by the end of 2025. Much of Tesla's $1.6 trillion valuation hinges on investor belief that the company will soon unleash a vast fleet of robo-taxis. But analysts say the expansion is moving slower than expected, with Musk now describing a more cautious approach to avoid injuries or fatalities. In the meantime, experts have raised concerns about the technology's limits, including Peter Stone, a computer science professor at the University of Texas at Austin.
1: People, at least so far, tend to be much better at unexpected situations and being able to reason about, like, you know, sort of something that you've never seen before, but be able to, you know, sort of figure out on the fly what to do, especially if you're using a machine learning based system. It relies critically on the training data that's been given, and if you come up with a completely what's known as out of distribution, which is sort of a code word for just new or novel situation, then it's going to be much more difficult for a software-based system to react than people are.
0: Police in Austin said Tesla's robo-taxis tend to ignore posted speed limits, noting that vehicles in test rides last year drove 5 miles per hour above the speed limit. Since August, Tesla has reported 15 robo-taxi crashes in Austin to federal regulators. Most did not involve injuries, but one involved someone being sent to the hospital. Tesla has requested that all information about the incidents be kept confidential, according to police. Tesla did not respond to Reuters' requests for comment.

0: it's always nice to see that a lot of people voted for me. Obviously, I've known this. This is a massive award in the UK, and obviously for me it's very special to do it. I know that the club didn't have one, I think, since 2010 was when Rooney the last one. So it makes it even more special for me. Obviously, we know it's voted from people that follow the football all around the UK, that work on the background of the players, let's say, and obviously it's makes it very special. Obviously, I've always said that I'd rather the collective awards than the individual ones, but as a player, you always like to have this this type of occasions to also show that you're doing things right. And obviously, I want to achieve also everything they achieved as a players in terms of winning with the club. But obviously, being in the company in this award is massively important for me. I won't hide from that. Obviously, we know, as I said before, it's a collective job what we do. But obviously, when individually you get recognized by what you've done during the season, is very special. Michael has a great character to become a top manager. The qualities everyone could see it as a player, and you know when as a player you can think and see the game in the way he was doing it, you can do it from the bench too. Obviously, it's a different thing, but I think when you have that calmness on the pitch, that smartness and the way he was playing and everything, you could see that could be a potential manager. And then he's showing that. I think he did very well at Middlesbrough. It didn't work out in this season for him, maybe luckily, because then he got available for the club and he had the chance to come back to the club and he did an amazing job with us till the end of the season. Mm-hmm. And then it's going to be on the club to make a decision whether they keep the faith on him or they go on another way.
1: Deflects off a stick to the corner.
2: Mitch Marner scored a tremendous goal 62 seconds after the opening faceoff.
1: Mitch Marner!
2: Pavel Dorofeyev scored twice in the third period, and the Vegas

0: Golden Knights cruised into the Western Conference Finals with a 5-1 victory over Anaheim Ducks in Game 6 of the second round.
1: Right there.
0: Brett Howden scored his third shorthanded goal of the playoffs. And Shea Theodore got a power play goal during a 3-0 first period for the Golden Knights, who reached the third round of the NHL postseason for the first time since they won their lone Stanley Cup championship in 2023.
2: Four times in his NHL.
0: And for the fifth time in this charmed expansion franchise's 9 seasons of existence.
1: Shea Theodore!
0: Marner played a role in all 3 of Vegas's first period goals while raising his NHL leading playoff point total to 18. And Game 5 overtime goal scorer Dorofeev put the game away with a huge third period.
1: His second.
0: Carter Hart made 31 saves as the veteran-laden Golden Knights ended the upstart Ducks' first playoff appearance since 2018.
1: A great penalty killer.
0: Vegas will face an exponentially bigger challenge in the Colorado Avalanche.
1: But they score!
0: Who won the President's Trophy and then improved to 8-1 in the postseason on Wednesday by ousting Minnesota in 5 games.
1: His NHL career.
3: This teams have really capitalized on home ice advantage so far.
0: Captain Nick Suzuki and Jake Evans scored 68 seconds apart late in the second period, and the Montreal Canadiens defeated the Buffalo Sabres 6-3 on Thursday night to take a 3-2 lead in their second round playoff series. Montreal surged with a 3-goal second period and never led until Evans swept a loose puck over the goal line behind Ukko-Pekka Luukkonen to put the Canadiens up 4-3 with 3:45 remaining.
4: Best line.
0: Suzuki then scored 10 seconds into a power play opportunity by converting Gerard Slafkovsky's one-handed pass from the end boards and beating Luukkonen through the legs with a shot from the lower right circle.
1: The line by
0: Cole Caulfield, Josh Anderson, Ivan Demidov, and Alexandre Texier also scored for Montreal, which will host Game 6 on Saturday night. Jakub Dobes allowed 3 goals on the first 4 shots he faced before finishing with 33 saves.
1: Sniffing it, Luukkonen, they score!
5: Welcome to A-News. I'm Omer Taslim. You're watching Turkey's Diplomacy. Why I say that this is a very significant visit?
6: It can be incredibly helpful.
5: Palestinians from the Gaza Strip.
7: Why those humanitarian aid still stuck?
5: If we put Daesh aside, is this the end of Netanyahu?
6: So many chefs in the kitchen.
5: The end of sanctions.
8: Every story is part of a bigger picture. This is a global conversation. Live and unfiltered. The defining issues of our age. The decisions that shape debate. Every story counts. A fast-changing world told through stories that endure. Events that define economies, societies, and political landscapes. A-News. Perspectives change. Truth remains. Discover the truth for justice.

onwards, I would like to describe.

U.S. President Donald Trump wraps up his whirlwind visit to China on Friday. He's insistent that relations between the world's two biggest powers are good and getting better despite deep differences on Iran, Taiwan, and more. Beijing has shown little public interest in U.S. entreaties to get more involved in solving the conflict in Iran. In recent weeks, the U.S. State Department has accused Chinese firms of providing satellite imagery to the Iranian government, and the Treasury Department has moved to target Chinese oil refineries accused of buying oil from Tehran, as well as shippers of the oil. Xi, meanwhile, warned Trump during private talks that their differences on the self-ruled island of Taiwan

0: if handled poorly, could hurtle the world's dominant powers toward clashes and even conflicts, according to Chinese government officials. I think he's a warm person, actually, but he's all business, Trump said of Xi in the Fox News interview. There's no games. Xi's sharp language on Taiwan loomed large over the visit, with Chinese government officials amplifying that differences on the self-ruled island pose the biggest risk to U.S.-Chinese relations. The leaders agreed that the Strait of Hormuz, effectively closed since the start of the Iran conflict, needs to be reopened to support global energy demands. White House officials say Xi was also opposed to any implementation of tolls on vessels crossing the strait and expressed interest in China potentially purchasing U.S. oil to reduce Chinese dependence on Gulf oil in the future. Trump earlier this week had downplayed the importance of talks with Xi on the 11-week-old Iran war that has led to surging energy prices and threatens to plunge the global economy into recession if the conflict does not conclude soon. Indeed, the Chinese, who have been critical of the U.S. and Israeli bombardment of Iran, hold unique leverage as Iran's biggest trading partner. The White House, ahead of the visit, insisted that Trump wouldn't be making the trip without an eye toward securing results before he leaves, suggesting there could be announcements coming on trade. Trump says some fantastic trade deals had been already struck during the visit, but did not offer further details.
1: I want to thank you very much. This has been an incredible visit. I think a lot of good has come of it. We've made some fantastic trade deals with both countries. We did discuss Iran. We feel very similar to Iran. We want that to end. We don't want them to have a nuclear weapon. We want the straits open. We're closing it now. I mean, they closed it, then we closed it on top of them. But we want the straits open. And we want them to get it ended because it's a crazy thing. They're a little bit crazy. And that's no good. Can't have it. They cannot have a nuclear weapon. I believe on September 24th or thereabouts, President Xi is going to be coming to the United States. And we will be reciprocal, like reciprocal trade. The visit will be reciprocal. We're going to lay it on the line. And we're going to have... you're going to walk away, hopefully very impressed, like I'm very impressed with China.

0: Japanese government spokesperson Minoru Kihara told reporters that Japan was monitoring the U.S.-China meeting with great interest and that it was important the relations contribute to the stability of the international community. The remarks came during the last day of the official state visit by the U.S. President Donald Trump that mainly focused on business deals and efforts to further enhance bilateral trade between the two countries. Trump completed his first visit in China since 2017 and reportedly was seeking tangible results that might improve his dented approval ratings ahead of crucial midterm elections. The summit was aimed at maintaining a fragile trade truce struck when the leaders last met in October, and Trump had suspended triple-digit tariffs on Chinese goods, and Xi had backed away from choking global supplies of vital rare earths.
1: We believe it's important for U.S.-China relations to contribute to the stability of the international community, including Japan, and the government is monitoring the situation with great interest. We intend to gather information on today's exchanges between the United States and China, including their potential impact on Japan, and respond appropriately. We believe that, based on our strong relationship of trust with our ally, the United States, it's important to continue urging China to fulfill the responsibilities appropriate to its position.
2: Iranian Foreign Minister Abbas Araghchi said on Thursday that there is no military solution to issues involving Iran, stressing that Tehran will never surrender to pressure or threats. Speaking at a BRICS 2026 foreign ministers meeting in India, he said Iran is prepared to defend its sovereignty, independence, and territorial integrity with full force, while remaining

0: remaining committed to diplomacy. He warned that regional instability would be a lose-lose situation for all sides.
1: While ready to fight with everything we have in defense of our freedom and our soil, we are equally ready to pursue and defend diplomacy. As I have repeatedly stated, there is no such thing as a military solution to anything related to Iran. We Iranians never bow to any pressure or threat, but we reciprocate the language of respect. As much as our powerful armed forces remain ready to exact devastating retribution on foreign aggressors, my people are peace-loving and do not seek war. We are not aggressor in this sordid situation, but the aggrieved.
0: Tensions in the Middle East have escalated since U.S. and Israeli strikes on Iran in late February, followed by Iranian retaliation against Israeli targets and U.S. bases in the region, as well as disruptions involving the Strait of Hormuz.
1: These crimes and the Western silence they are met with can only take place if there is a sense of impunity. That false sense of entitlement must be shattered by all of us. Iran, therefore, calls upon BRICS member states and all responsible members of the international community to explicitly condemn violations of international law by the United States and Israel, including their illegal aggression against Iran, a member of BRICS. Prevent the politicization of international institutions and take concrete action to halt warmongering and to bring an end to the impunity of those who violate the UN Charter.
0: A ceasefire was reached in April after weeks of fighting through mediation efforts and was later extended by U.S. President Donald Trump without a fixed deadline, though a lasting agreement has yet to be secured. On the sidelines of the BRICS meeting, Russian Foreign Minister Sergei Lavrov met Araghchi, expressing support for continued dialogue and stressing the importance of maintaining the ceasefire and advancing diplomatic efforts toward a broader agreement.

refugees in the Jabalia refugee camp in northern Gaza. The incident took place amid ongoing military operations and worsening humanitarian conditions across the Gaza Strip. Following the shooting, Abid's body was transferred to Al-Shifa Hospital in Gaza City, where grieving relatives and residents gathered. According to eyewitness accounts, Hassan Abid had been distributing bread to displaced Palestinian families sheltering in the area when he was struck by a bullet in the head. Witnesses stated that the shooting occurred inside a zone previously declared a safe area by the Israeli army for civilians fleeing combat zones. Residents said many displaced families had gathered there, hoping to receive food and humanitarian assistance as shortages continue to deepen throughout Gaza. Local sources reported that the area near the United Nations Relief and Works Agency for Palestine Refugees was crowded with civilians at the time of the incident, including women and children waiting for aid. Witnesses described scenes of panic immediately after the gunfire, with people rushing to seek cover while others attempted to help the wounded man. Several residents accused Israeli forces of targeting civilians, despite the area being presented as relatively secure for displaced people. Reports also indicated that civil defense and emergency crews faced difficulties reaching Hassan Abid after the shooting. According to local accounts, Israeli gunfire allegedly continued in the vicinity while rescue workers attempted to recover his body. Emergency teams were eventually able to transport him to Al-Shifa Hospital, one of the few medical facilities in Gaza still partially functioning, despite severe shortages of medicine, fuel, and medical equipment. Patients, wounded Palestinians, and their companions departed the Gaza Strip through the Rafah border crossing as part of a medical evacuation coordinated by the World Health Organization amid a worsening humanitarian and healthcare crisis in the besieged enclave. The convoy gathered in the southern Gaza city of Khan Yunis before heading toward Egypt, where patients are expected to continue their journey abroad for urgent medical treatment. Palestinian health officials say many of those evacuated suffer from severe war injuries, chronic illnesses, and conditions that can no longer be treated inside Gaza due to the collapse of much of the territory's medical infrastructure. The evacuation comes as hospitals across Gaza continue to struggle with severe shortages of medicine, fuel, medical supplies, and functioning equipment following months of conflict and repeated attacks on healthcare facilities. Only a limited number of patients have been allowed to leave Gaza through Rafah since the crossing partially reopened earlier this year under strict security arrangements and international monitoring. The United Nations Office for the Coordination of Humanitarian Affairs and Humanitarian Organizations have repeatedly warned that thousands of critically ill and injured Palestinians remain trapped inside Gaza awaiting evacuation. UN officials previously estimated that more than 18,000 patients require urgent treatment abroad, while only a small fraction have been permitted to exit through Rafah. Aid agencies say the situation has become increasingly dangerous for both patients and humanitarian workers. Earlier this year, the WHO temporarily suspended medical evacuations after one of its drivers was killed near eastern Khan Yunis during an Israeli military incident close to the area known as the Yellow Line. The Rafah crossing remains a critical lifeline for Gaza's population of more than 2 million people, serving as a key route for humanitarian aid deliveries and medical evacuations. However, repeated closures and restrictions have left thousands of Palestinians waiting for permission to leave the territory for life-saving treatment.

dozens of vessels carrying pro-Palestinian activists departed from Turkey's southwestern coast, a renewed attempt to challenge Israel's blockade on Gaza and deliver humanitarian assistance to the enclave. The flotilla, organized under the Global Sumud Initiative, set sail from the coastal resort town of Marmaris as activists called for greater international attention to the worsening humanitarian conditions in Gaza. Participants said that the mission aims to draw focus back to the Palestinian territory at a time when

0: Global attention has increasingly shifted toward rising tensions between Israel, Iran, and the United States.
1: It's very important that we reach Gaza. At the moment, the blockade is still on, and there is nothing happening. It's very important that what's happening around the world is not allowing us to see Gaza for the situation as it is. The blockade is still on. The aid is not coming in. The genocide never stopped.
0: Activists involved in the convoy argued that humanitarian aid remained severely restricted from entering Gaza despite mounting international calls for wider access to food, medicine, and essential supplies.
2: I think Israel will try and stop us again. We were already intercepted in between Sicily and Crete, which was a huge shock to all of us. We weren't ready for that at all, and we were entirely shocked by the lack of response from our home countries. The UK did nothing. We were completely abandoned, and Greece was complicit. And I find that one of the most worrying things. It was actually scarier than the IDF themselves.
0: Members of the flotilla said that the mission is intended not only to deliver aid, but also to pressure the international community to act against what they described as the continued isolation of Gaza.
3: This is the aftermath of an Israeli strike on southern Lebanon that health officials said left six people dead. And mourners on Thursday bid farewell to their loved ones. The funerals come as Lebanese and Israeli diplomats prepare for a third round of face-to-face talks in Washington. And Beirut will demand Israel halt such attacks. With Lebanon's health ministry reporting 22 people killed in Israeli strikes on Wednesday, including eight children. A senior Lebanese official said the delegation would seek, quote, a ceasefire that Israel implements. An Israeli government spokesperson said the talks were taking place with the goal of disarming the Iranian-backed armed group Hezbollah and reaching a peace agreement. Hezbollah has objected to Lebanon's talks with Israel. And Israel and Hezbollah continued to trade fire this week. The Israeli military on Thursday said several civilians were injured and evacuated to the hospital for treatment after an explosive drone launched by Hezbollah fell within Israeli territory. Fought in parallel to the U.S.-Iran conflict, the Hezbollah-Israel war has rumbled on since U.S. President Donald Trump declared a ceasefire on April 16. Israel has kept troops in a self-declared security zone in South Lebanon. It says it aims to create a security zone shielding northern Israel from attacks by Hezbollah, which fired hundreds of rockets and drones at Israel during the war.
4: We had a great meeting with the very high officials of Lebanon and very high officials of Israel.
3: The Washington meetings mark the highest level contact between Lebanon and Israel in decades. Trump said that he saw, quote, a great chance the countries would reach a peace deal this year. The Lebanese health ministry says the war has killed 2,896 people in Lebanon since March 2nd, including 589 women, children, and medics. Some 1.2 million people have been driven from their homes in Lebanon, many of them fleeing from the south.
5: Iraq's new prime minister, Ali al-Zaidi, was sworn in on Thursday with only a partial cabinet after lawmakers failed to reach a consensus on key postings. The parliament has approved 14 ministers. However, it failed to reach consensus on several remaining posts, including the interior and defense portfolios. Zaidi, in his 40s, is an Iraqi multimillionaire with interests spanning several sectors, including banking and the supply of Iraq's vast government food basket program.
6: Iraq has faced harsh ordeals, but it emerged from them stronger, more resilient, and more united, with its constitution and democracy intact, and open to building balanced relations with the world based on common interests, respect for sovereignty, and safeguarding national decision-making. Our vision is based on three major paths that form the foundation of our government programs. The first path is construction and economic reform, through which we are moving toward a strong, diversified economy that is effectively integrated with its regional and international surroundings.
5: Earlier this month, U.S. President Donald Trump voiced strong support for Zaidi after the Iraqi Alliance of Shiite Political Blocs named him as its nominee for prime minister.
7: Thank you. Britain's health minister

0: Minister resigned on Thursday, calling for a leadership contest to oust unpopular Prime Minister Keir Starmer. Since disastrous local election results last week plunged his Labour Party into crisis, Starmer has vowed to stay on, despite a growing number of calls for him to step down. Streeting was the first senior minister to break cover. He said he was leaving because, quote, "It is now clear you will not lead the Labour Party into the next general election." Earlier on Thursday, Starmer's former deputy Angela Rayner announced tax issues that forced her to step down last year had been resolved. That paved the way for a potential leadership bid. Among other possible candidates, Greater Manchester Mayor Andy Burnham is seen as the most popular. He doesn't currently have the necessary seat in Parliament, but that could soon change. On Thursday, Labour MP Josh Simmons said he would stand down from Parliament, clearing the way for Burnham to run in a by-election. Posting on X, the Manchester mayor said, quote, "Much bigger change is needed at a national level if everyday life is to be made more affordable again. This is why I now seek people's support to return to Parliament." He's far from guaranteed to win the by-election, however, which is contested by Nigel Farage's Reform Party. Streeting is viewed as being on the right of the Labour Party, while both Burnham and Rayner hail from its so-called soft left. Energy Minister Ed Miliband is also reported to be preparing to run. Labour's losses came after a series of political U-turns and a scandal over the appointment of Peter Mandelson, a close associate of Jeffrey Epstein, as ambassador to the United States. And after the Reform Party made sweeping gains in the local elections.
1: So Labour Party rules about triggering a leadership contest when there is already a leader require 20% of Labour MPs to support a challenger. That's 81 MPs. So it can't be triggered unless 81 MPs formally nominate a challenger to Keir Starmer. And that's one of the reasons why it's been in stasis for a lot of the week, despite discussions about a potential leadership challenge, because it has to meet that threshold. And at the moment, the Prime Minister is trying to see it out. The cost to Labour is obviously the view that the electorate might have of the turmoil that a leadership contest might bring. That's certainly the argument that Keir Starmer has been using as to why there shouldn't be a contest, because it means Labour talking amongst itself about what is the future. It does detract from their ability to get on with governing, mostly because it's a massive political distraction for them, as well as the time involved in campaigning, going around the country, holding events and so forth, at a time at which there's quite a lot of governing to be doing. For the opposition parties, I think pointing to an internal political battle inside the Labour Party, disagreements about the future, you know, what types of policies they should be doing, should they go more left-wing or not, all of these things are obviously going to be areas that opposition parties will want to exploit. At the moment, they don't need to do anything. The Labour Party are themselves creating the narrative around this, and opposition parties don't need to do much at all to exploit that. But it's definitely something that they will build on and use in future elections and keep hammering the government with. And if there does end up being a change of Prime Minister, then similarly, they will probably attack that person as not having the mandate of having won a general election. It's up to the Labour Party leadership, so which is called the National Executive Committee, to set the timetable for any election contest. So they can decide to go long and take a long time over it. But it's tricky to do that in the current climate, because there'll be a lot of pressure to get it over and done quickly. So it's hard to see how somebody who's not yet an MP is able to take part in a contest if it's triggered quite rapidly. On the other hand, if the Prime Minister at some point did decide, there's too much weight against him and announced that he was stepping down, he might be able to set a timetable. And that's certainly what some people would like to happen, to allow for Andy Burnham, the Mayor of Manchester, to be able to come to Parliament, try and win a by-election, a seat in Parliament in the first place, which is no easy task in itself, and then be able to join in any future leadership contest. But honestly, it's all up in the air at the moment.

The death toll from a Russian strike on Kyiv has risen to 24 people, including 3 children, according to Ukraine's state emergency service, as rescuers completed a search operation lasting more than 28 hours in the capital. Officials said a further 47 people were injured in the attack, among them 2 children, while 30 people were pulled alive from the rubble. Emergency teams worked through massive destruction in affected areas, removing more than 3,180 cubic meters of debris during the operation. Interior Minister Ihor Klymenko stated that rescue operations in the Donetsky district have now ended, with emergency crews shifting their focus to recovery and reconstruction efforts. Authorities also confirmed that psychological support was provided to 398 people affected by the attack. Kyiv Mayor Vitaly Klitschko declared a day of mourning for the victims, describing the strike as one of the largest aerial attacks on the capital since the start of the war. Russia has not issued an official comment on the incident,

Russia and Ukraine exchanged large-scale drone strikes, with both sides reporting that they intercepted hundreds of incoming drones amid continued escalation of the conflict. According to the Russian Defense Ministry, Russian forces carried out strikes on Ukrainian energy and transport infrastructure, as well as drone production, storage, and launch facilities. The ministry also claimed that Russian air defenses shot down 572 Ukrainian fixed-wing drones during the attacks. In a separate statement, the General Staff of the Armed Forces of Ukraine reported that Russia launched a total of 753 drones of various types, targeting mainly western regions of the country. Ukrainian officials said their air defense systems managed to destroy 710 of the incoming drones, along with a number of missiles involved in the strikes. Both sides continue to present conflicting accounts of the scale of damage and losses, as drone warfare remains a central feature of the ongoing conflict.

0: A United Nations vehicle was severely damaged by two drone strikes in Ukraine's Kherson region on Thursday. The convoy was delivering supplies to civilians living in Ustryiv, one of the region's hardest hit areas. Andrea De Domenico, head of the UN Humanitarian Office in Ukraine, said that a humanitarian convoy delivering aid in the Kherson region was struck twice by drones on Thursday, despite prior coordination with both Ukrainian and Russian military authorities. He said no one was injured, but called attacks on civilians and humanitarian workers unacceptable, stressing that UN operations and personnel should be protected under international rules.
1: Today we were planning a mission in Kherson. We were going to deliver some humanitarian assistance in an area called Ostriv, an area that has not been served for many, many months. As usual, we plan carefully our missions. We are very concerned about security given the constant conflict. We have notified the military, both the Ukrainian and the Russian side. But unfortunately, immediately after passing the bridge, entering Austria, a drone hit one of our cars. Luckily, nobody was hurt. We could go to the place where we were supposed to go, deliver the assistance. And then while we were doing that, a second drone attack, again, one of our cars. We have been then evacuated, thanks to the support of the local authorities. I don't know who did the attack. What I know is that we were accompanied by the local authorities to deliver assistance, humanitarian assistance to people. And what I know is that the civilians and humanitarians should not be a target. This constant attack on civilians and on humanitarians is simply unacceptable. And member states of the United Nations should respect the role and the flag of the United Nations.

0: Bolivian miners hurled firecrackers and clashed with police in La Paz on Thursday, as protests demanding President Rodrigo Paz's resignation intensified. Demonstrators attempted to storm the vice president's office, while a miner interviewed by Reuters vowed to force Paz out one way or another.
1: Renuncia o sacamos a patar. Solamente dos. Ningún petitorio más grande, porque no nos va a cumplir nunca. Nunca nos va a cumplir. A ningún sector ha cumplido.
0: Former President Jorge Tuto Quiroga warned Bolivia was at a critical moment, saying the country's democratic institutions were under deep strain.
2: Entonces nosotros no queremos diálogo, nada. Queremos las denuncias, sí o sí, o si no, se va de buenas con una denuncia o se va con una con mucho social. Nada más.
0: The unrest marks an escalation of weeks of social upheaval, with miners rejecting dialogue and demanding the president's immediate departure. The district in southern Somalia is at risk of famine, a UN-sponsored report said, marking the first time any part of the country has reached such a critical level of hunger since 2022. One of the world's most food-insecure nations due to frequent drought, conflict, and poverty, Somalia last experienced famine in 2011, when around 250,000 people died, and came close again in 2017 and 2022. This time, global cuts to foreign aid and the fallout from the U.S.-Israeli war on Iran are complicating efforts to respond to food shortages caused by multiple failed rainy seasons and ongoing insecurity. More than one in three young children in Burhakaba district, in southern Somalia's Bay region, suffer from acute malnutrition, according to the Integrated Food Security Phase Classification, IPC, report. The district has an estimated population of about 200,000. The IPC analysis found Burhakaba district to be at risk of famine under a plausible worst-case scenario of failing GU rains, soaring food prices, and lower than expected delivery of humanitarian food security assistance, the report said. Famine is declared when at least 20% of households face an extreme lack of food, at least 30% of children suffer from acute malnutrition, and 2 out of every 10,000 people die each day from hunger. Around 6 million Somalis are currently facing crisis levels of food insecurity, or worse, fewer than the 6.5 million reported in February, but higher than the 5.5 million projected for this period due to poorer than expected rains. Global cuts to foreign aid, led by the United States, have substantially reduced support for Somalia. While humanitarian assistance between April and June increased significantly, it still covered only 12% of those facing crisis-level food insecurity, or worse, the IPC report said. President Kast said on Tuesday that his administration was seeking to better manage resources and proposed budget cuts for some education programs, such as the school meals program. After his remarks, associations of high school and university students marched to the presidential palace. The protests escalated rapidly, leading police to use water cannons against students. The government tried to assure students about the school meals program, which provides food to more than 1 million students.
3: O sea, la medida es que el gobierno de acá ha tomado partiendo porque le está quitando la comida a los jóvenes, a los niños de este país, a los niños más vulnerables. O sea, ese es uno de los tantos motivos por el cual estamos acá.
4: Creo que es importante luchar más en este gobierno con este presidente sobre nuestra educación. No a los recortes porque no estamos encontrando soluciones dignas.
0: Earlier this year, President Kast announced a long-awaited reform package including corporate tax cuts aimed at creating a more stable economy. Kast said the package had 5 main aims: to make child more tax competitive, strengthen formal employment, streamline regulations, provide more legal and regulatory certainty, and exercise restraint in public spending.
5: The U.S. Justice Department is close to dropping criminal fraud charges against Gautam Adani, an Indian billionaire who promised to invest $10 billion in the U.S. That's according to two sources familiar with the matter. Federal prosecutors had charged Adani in 2024 over an alleged scheme in which they said he bribed Indian government officials to win approval to develop the country's largest solar power plant. The Adani Group has consistently denied any wrongdoing. Now, the possible dismissal of the charges comes after the tycoon's lawyers told Justice Department officials in a presentation last month that it could not make the U.S. investment while the case was proceeding. They also argued that the U.S. did not have proper jurisdiction and lacked evidence. Some prosecutors said that the $10 billion investment would not affect the case, one of the sources said, but it wasn't clear if the others saw it differently. The Justice Department and the Adani Group did not immediately respond to requests for comment. On Thursday, Adani also resolved a related civil fraud lawsuit brought by the Securities and Exchange Commission, subject to court approval. Legal records show Adani and his nephew would pay civil penalties of $18 million under the deal, though neither would admit or deny any wrongdoing.
0: OpenAI CEO Sam Altman and OpenAI President Greg Brockman arrived at the federal courthouse in Oakland, California, for closing arguments in the high-profile case in which Elon Musk is suing the company's leaders for allegedly transforming the nonprofit into a vehicle to enrich themselves.
6: And across the country.
0: Meanwhile, protesters gathered outside the federal courthouse in downtown Oakland today as closing arguments wrapped up in the legal battle. The demonstration, organized by labor, climate, and technology advocacy groups, focused on concerns about the rapid expansion of artificial intelligence and its effects on the environment and the workforce.
7: I'm here today to talk about the climate and environmental impacts of data centers and AI. Data centers that power AI require a massive amount of electricity, water, land, minerals, and create very few jobs in the communities where they're being planned. Today, data centers are spreading like cancer all over the landscape.
0: Musk is suing OpenAI and Altman for breach of charitable trust and unjust enrichment, accusing them of stealing a charity by straying from OpenAI's founding mission to build safe AI that would benefit humanity.
8: As the Musk-Altman trial comes to a close, we ask, if only Musk and Altman fought as hard for the people harmed by their AI products as they do against each other, we might actually see meaningful safety standards emerge.
0: The world's richest person said the OpenAI defendants manipulated him into giving $38 million, only to go behind his back by attaching a for-profit business to its original nonprofit and accepting tens of billions of dollars from Microsoft and other investors to grow. OpenAI has said the organization is stronger as a for-profit entity, including the nonprofit that is now a shareholder of the corporation, and that Musk simply wanted control. Musk is seeking about $150 billion in damages from OpenAI and Microsoft, which would be paid to OpenAI's nonprofit to further its altruistic goals. He also wants Altman and OpenAI President Greg Brockman removed from their roles. Microsoft has spent more than $100 billion on its partnership with OpenAI, a Microsoft executive testified.

First Lady Erdoğan, who is accompanying President Recep Tayyip Erdoğan on his official visit to Kazakhstan, visited Saken Seyfullin Kazakh Agrotechnical Research University. During her visit, she inaugurated the International Zero Waste Training Laboratory established within the university and expressed her belief that it will support important work in zero waste, sustainable agriculture, waste management, and the circular economy. The laboratory will support the recycling of agricultural products and contribute to the university's educational activities. The Zero Waste Initiative also promotes the reduction of waste and the wider adoption of sustainable agricultural practices. The laboratory will be used in undergraduate and postgraduate courses, practical training sessions, and academic research in the fields of waste management and the circular economy.

It is equipped with devices to assess whether recovered products meet quality standards, as well as instruments for quality analysis and environmental impact evaluation of recycling processes. In addition, it includes equipment designed to reduce environmental risks, manage hazardous waste, and develop sustainable waste management systems.

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1: The US has cleared around 10 Chinese firms to buy Nvidia's second most powerful AI chip, the H200. That's according to three sources speaking to Reuters, but they said not a single delivery has been made so far. It's left a major tech deal in limbo as CEO Jensen Huang looks for a breakthrough in China this week. A source said Huang joined the US Beijing after a late invitation from Donald Trump. The US president picked him up in Alaska en route to a summit with Chinese President Xi Jinping. Huang's presence raised hopes the trip could finally unlock stalled efforts to sell the H200 chips in China. Sources said the US Commerce Department has approved around 10 Chinese companies to buy the H200. Those firms include Alibaba, Tencent, ByteDance and JD.com, and some distributors like Lenovo and Foxconn. The sources added buyers can buy either directly from Nvidia or through those intermediaries. And each approved customer can purchase up to 75,000 chips under the US licensing terms. A spokesperson for the US Department of Commerce declined to comment. Chinese authorities didn't respond to requests for comment either. Huang told state broadcaster CCTV on Thursday he hoped Trump and Xi would build on their good relationship during talks in Beijing. One source said deals have stalled despite US approval as Chinese firms have pulled back after guidance from Beijing. They added the shift in China was partly caused by changes on the US side, though it isn't clear what exactly shifted. A separate source said pressure is mounting in Beijing to block or tightly vet the orders. Beijing's hesitation reflects strategic thinking as the government fears imports could weaken a push to develop homegrown AI chips. China's AI chips still lag behind Nvidia. But local firms like DeepSeek have promoted their reliance on domestic chips, including those developed by Huawei.
2: Tesla's robo-taxi service is experiencing significant operational problems in Texas, raising questions about CEO Elon Musk's ambitious vision for a near future full of driverless cars. Reuters testing in Dallas, Houston, and Austin found long wait times exceeding 30 minutes, limited availability, and navigation problems. In one case, a 20-minute trip in Dallas stretched to nearly 2 hours. The service remains confined to those three Texas cities, despite Musk predicting last July that robo-taxis would serve half the U.S.

0: population by the end of 2025. Much of Tesla's $1.6 trillion valuation hinges on investor belief that the company will soon unleash a vast fleet of robotaxis. But analysts say the expansion is moving slower than expected, with Musk now describing a more cautious approach to avoid injuries or fatalities. In the meantime, experts have raised concerns about the technology's limits, including Peter Stone, a computer science professor at the University of Texas at Austin.
1: People, at least so far, tend to be much better at unexpected situations and being able to reason about, like, you know, sort of something that have that you've never seen before, but be able to, you know, sort of figure out on the fly what to do. Especially if you're using a machine learning based system, it relies critically on the training data that's been given. And if you come up with a completely what's known as out of distribution, which is sort of a code word for just new or novel situation, then it's going to be much more difficult for a software-based system to react than people are.
0: Police in Austin said Tesla's robo-taxis tend to ignore posted speed limits, noting that vehicles in test rides last year drove 5 miles per hour above the speed limit. Since August, Tesla has reported 15 robo-taxi crashes in Austin to federal regulators. Most did not involve injuries, but one involved someone being sent to the hospital. Tesla has requested that all information about the incidents be kept confidential, according to police. Tesla did not respond to Reuters' requests for comment.

0: It's always nice to see that a lot of people voted for me. Obviously, I've known this is a massive award in the UK, and obviously for me it's very special to do it. I know that the club didn't have one, I think, since 2010 was when Rooney the last one, so it makes it even more special for me. Obviously, we know he's voted from people that follow the football all around the UK, that work on the background of the players, let's say, and obviously it makes it's very special. Obviously, I've always said that I'd rather the collective awards than the individual ones, but as a player, you always like to have this type of occasions to also show that you're doing things right. And obviously, I want to achieve also everything they achieved as a players in terms of winning with the club. Obviously, being in the company in this award it's massively important for me. I want to hide from that. Obviously, we know, as I said before, it's a collective job what we do. But obviously, when individually you get recognized by what you've done during the season is very special. Michael has a great character to become a top manager. The qualities, everyone could see it as a player, and you know when as a player you can think and see the game in the way he was doing it, you can do it from the bench too. Obviously, it's a different thing, but I think when you have that calmness on the pitch, that smartness and the way he was playing and everything, you could see that could be a potential manager, and then he's showing that. I think he did very well at Middlesbrough. It didn't work out in this season for him, maybe luckily, because then he got available for the club and he had the chance to come back to the club and he did an amazing job with us till the end of this season. And then it's going to be on the club to make a decision whether they keep the faith on him or they go on another way.
1: Deflects off a stick to the corner.
2: Mitch Marner scored a tremendous goal 62 seconds after the opening faceoff.
1: Mitch Marner!
2: Pavel Dorofeyev scored twice in the third period, and the Vegas Golden Knights cruised into the Western Conference Finals with a 5-1 victory over Anaheim Ducks in Game 6 of the second round.
1: Right there.
2: Brett Howden scored his third shorthanded goal of the playoffs, and Shea Theodore got a power play goal during a 3-0 first period for the Golden Knights, who reached the third round of the NHL postseason for the first time since they won their lone Stanley Cup championship in 2023.
1: Four times in his NHL.
2: And for the fifth time in this charmed expansion franchise's 9 seasons of existence.
1: Shea Theodore!

0: Turner played a role in all three of Vegas's first period goals while raising his NHLA leading playoff point total to 18. And Game 5 overtime goal scorer Dorofeev put the game away with a huge third period. Carter Hart made 31 saves as the veteran-laden Golden Knights ended the upstart Ducks' first playoff appearance since 2018.
1: A great penalty kill.
0: Vegas will face an exponentially bigger challenge in the Colorado Avalanche. Who won the President's Trophy and then improved to 8-1 in the postseason on Wednesday by ousting Minnesota in five games.
2: This teams have really capitalized on home ice advantage so far.
0: Captain Nick Suzuki and Jake Evans scored 68 seconds apart late in the second period, and the Montreal Canadiens defeated the Buffalo Sabres 6-3 on Thursday night to take a 3-2 lead in their second round playoff series. Montreal surged with a three-goal second period and never led until Evans swept a loose puck over the goal line behind Ukko-Pekka Luukkonen to put the Canadiens up 4-3 with 3:45 remaining.
3: Best line.
0: Suzuki then scored 10 seconds into a power play opportunity by converting Gerard Slafkovsky's one-handed pass from the end boards and beating Luukkonen through the legs with a shot from the lower right circle.
4: The line by
0: Cole Caulfield, Josh Anderson, Ivan Demidov, and Alexandre Texier also scored for Montreal, which will host Game 6 on Saturday night. Jakub Dobes allowed three goals on the first four shots he faced before finishing with 33 saves.
4: Sniffing in, Luukkonen, they score!
5: Every story is part of a bigger picture. 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The defining issues of our age, the decisions that shape debate, every story counts. A fast-changing world told through stories that endure, events that define economies, societies, and political landscapes. A-News. Perspectives change, truth remains. Discover the truth for justice.

0: U.S. President Donald Trump wraps up his whirlwind visit to China on Friday. He's insistent that relations between the world's two biggest powers are good and getting better despite deep differences on Iran, Taiwan, and more. Beijing has shown little public interest in U.S. entreaties to get more involved in solving the conflict in Iran. In recent weeks, the U.S. State Department has accused Chinese firms of providing satellite imagery to the Iranian government, and the Treasury Department has moved to target Chinese oil refineries accused of buying oil from Tehran, as well as shippers of the oil. Xi, meanwhile, warned Trump during private talks that their differences on the self-ruled island of Taiwan, if handled poorly, could hurtle the world's dominant powers toward clashes and even conflicts, according to Chinese government officials. I think he's a warm person, actually, but he's all business, Trump said of Xi in the Fox News interview. There's no games. Xi's sharp language on Taiwan loomed large over the visit, with Chinese government officials amplifying that differences on the self-ruled island pose the biggest risk to U.S.-Chinese relations. The leaders agreed that the Strait of Hormuz, effectively closed since the start of the Iran conflict, needs to be reopened to support global energy demands. White House officials say Xi was also opposed to any implementation of tolls on vessels crossing the strait and expressed interest in China potentially purchasing U.S. oil to reduce Chinese dependence on Gulf oil in the future. Trump earlier this week had downplayed the importance of talks with Xi on the 11-week-old Iran war that has led to surging energy prices and threatens to plunge the global economy into recession if the conflict does not conclude soon. Indeed, the Chinese, who have been critical of the U.S. and Israeli bombardment of Iran, hold unique leverage as Iran's biggest trading partner. The White House, ahead of the visit, insisted that Trump wouldn't be making the trip without an eye toward securing results before he leaves, suggesting there could be announcements coming on trade. Trump says some fantastic trade deals had been already struck during the visit, but did not offer further details.
1: I want to thank you very much. This has been an incredible visit. I think a lot of good has come of it. We've made some fantastic trade deals with both countries. We did discuss Iran. We feel very similar to Iran. We want that to end. We don't want them to have a nuclear weapon. We want the straits open. We're closing it now. I mean, they closed it, then we closed it on top of them. But we want the straits open. And we want them to get it ended because it's a crazy thing. They're a little bit crazy. And it's no good. Can't have it. They cannot have a nuclear weapon. I believe on September 24th or thereabouts, President Xi is going to be coming to the United States. And we will be reciprocal, like reciprocal trade. The visit will be reciprocal. We're going to lay it on the line. And we're going to have you're going to walk away, hopefully very impressed, like I'm very impressed with China.

0: Japanese government spokesperson Minoru Kihara told reporters that Japan was monitoring the U.S.-China meeting with great interest and that it was important the relations contribute to the stability of the international community. The remarks came during the last day of the official state visit by the U.S. President Donald Trump that mainly focused on business deals and efforts to further enhance bilateral trade between the two countries. Trump completed his first visit in China since 2017 and reportedly was seeking tangible results that might improve his dented approval ratings ahead of crucial midterm elections. The summit was aimed at maintaining a fragile trade truce struck when the leaders last met in October, and Trump had suspended triple-digit tariffs on Chinese goods, and Xi had backed away from choking global supplies of vital rare earths.
1: We believe it's important for U.S.-China relations to contribute to the stability of the international community, including Japan, and the government is monitoring the situation with great interest. We intend to gather information on today's exchanges between the United States and China, including their potential impact on Japan, and respond appropriately. We believe that, based on our strong relationship of trust with our ally, the United States, it's important to continue urging China to fulfill the responsibilities appropriate to its position.
2: Iranian Foreign Minister Abbas Araghchi said on Thursday that there is no military solution to issues involving Iran, stressing that Tehran will never surrender to pressure or threats. Speaking at a BRICS 2026 foreign ministers meeting in India, he said Iran is prepared to defend its sovereignty, independence, and territorial integrity with full force, while remaining committed to diplomacy. He warned that regional instability would be a lose-lose situation for all sides.
3: We are ready to fight with everything we have in defense of our freedom and our soil. We are equally ready to pursue and defend diplomacy. As I have repeatedly stated, there is no such thing as a military solution to anything related to Iran. We Iranians never bow to any pressure or threat, but we reciprocate the language of respect. As much as our powerful armed forces remain ready to exact devastating retribution on foreign aggressors, my people are peace-loving and do not seek war. We are not aggressor in this sordid situation, but the aggrieved.
2: Tensions in the Middle East have escalated since U.S. and Israeli strikes on Iran in late February, followed by Iranian retaliation against Israeli targets and U.S. bases in the region, as well as disruptions involving the Strait of Hormuz.
3: These crimes and the Western silence they are met with can only take place if there is a sense of impunity. That false sense of entitlement must be shattered by all of us. Iran, therefore, calls upon BRICS member states and all responsible members of the international community to explicitly condemn violations of international law by the United States and Israel, including their illegal aggression against Iran, a member of BRICS. Prevent the politicization of international institutions and take concrete action to halt warmongering and to bring an end to the impunity of those who violate the UN Charter.
2: A ceasefire was reached in April after weeks of fighting through mediation efforts and was later extended by U.S. President Donald Trump without a fixed deadline, though a lasting agreement has yet to be secured. On the sidelines of the BRICS meeting, Russian Foreign Minister Sergei Lavrov met Araghchi, expressing support for continued dialogue and stressing the importance of maintaining the ceasefire and advancing diplomatic efforts toward a broader agreement.

A 24-year-old Palestinian man, Hassan Abid, was killed after reportedly being shot by an Israeli army sniper near a clinic operated by the United Nations Relief and Works Agency for Palestine refugees.

The shooting occurred inside a zone previously declared a safe area by the Israeli army for civilians fleeing combat zones. Residents said many displaced families had gathered there, hoping to receive food and humanitarian assistance as shortages continue to deepen throughout Gaza. Local sources reported that the area near the United Nations Relief and Works Agency for Palestine Refugees was crowded with civilians at the time of the incident, including women and children waiting for aid. Witnesses described scenes of panic immediately after the gunfire, with people rushing to seek cover while others attempted to help the wounded man. Several residents accused Israeli forces of targeting civilians, despite the area being presented as relatively secure for displaced people. Reports also indicated that civil defense and emergency crews faced difficulties reaching Hassan Abid after the shooting. According to local accounts, Israeli gunfire allegedly continued in the vicinity while rescue workers attempted to recover his body. Emergency teams were eventually able to transport him to Al-Shifa Hospital, one of the few medical facilities in Gaza still partially functioning, despite severe shortages of medicine, fuel, and medical equipment. Patients, wounded Palestinians, and their companions departed the Gaza Strip through the Rafah border crossing as part of a medical evacuation coordinated by the World Health Organization amid a worsening humanitarian and healthcare crisis in the besieged enclave. The convoy gathered in the southern Gaza city of Khan Yunis before heading toward Egypt, where patients are expected to continue their journey abroad for urgent medical treatment. Palestinian health officials say many of those evacuated suffer from severe war injuries, chronic illnesses, and conditions that can no longer be treated inside Gaza due to the collapse of much of the territory's medical infrastructure. The evacuation comes as hospitals across Gaza continue to struggle with severe shortages of medicine, fuel, medical supplies, and functioning equipment following months of conflict and repeated attacks on healthcare facilities. Only a limited number of patients have been allowed to leave Gaza through Rafah since the crossing partially reopened earlier this year under strict security arrangements and international monitoring. The United Nations Office for the Coordination of Humanitarian Affairs and Humanitarian Organizations have repeatedly warned that thousands of critically ill and injured Palestinians remain trapped inside Gaza awaiting evacuation. UN officials previously estimated that more than 18,000 patients require urgent treatment abroad, while only a small fraction have been permitted to exit through Rafah. Aid agencies say the situation has become increasingly dangerous for both patients and humanitarian workers. Earlier this year, the WHO temporarily suspended medical evacuations after one of its drivers was killed near eastern Khan Yunis during an Israeli military incident close to the area known as the Yellow Line. The Rafah crossing remains a critical lifeline for Gaza's population of more than 2 million people, serving as a key route for humanitarian aid deliveries and medical evacuations. However, repeated closures and restrictions have left thousands of Palestinians waiting for permission to leave the territory for life-saving treatment.

0: dozens of vessels carrying pro-Palestinian activists departed from Turkey's southwestern coast in a renewed attempt to challenge Israel's blockade on Gaza and deliver humanitarian assistance to the enclave. The flotilla, organized under the Global Sumud Initiative, set sail from the coastal resort town of Marmaris as activists called for greater international attention to the worsening humanitarian conditions in Gaza. Participants said that the mission aims to draw focus back to the Palestinian territory at a time when global attention has increasingly shifted toward rising tensions between Israel, Iran, and the United States.
1: It's very important that we reach Gaza. At the moment, the blockade is still on and there is nothing happening. It's very important that what's happening around the world is not allowing us to see Gaza for the situation as it is. The blockade is still on. The

0: It is not coming in. The genocide never stopped.
1: Activists involved in the convoy argued that humanitarian aid remained severely restricted from entering Gaza despite mounting international calls for wider access to food, medicine, and essential supplies.
2: I think Israel will try and stop us again. We were already intercepted in between Sicily and Crete, which was a huge shock to all of us. We weren't ready for that at all, and we were entirely shocked by the lack of response from our home countries. The UK did nothing. We were completely abandoned and Greece was complicit. And I find that one of the most worrying things. It was actually scarier than the IDF themselves.
1: Members of the flotilla said that the mission is intended not only to deliver aid, but also to pressure the international community to act against what they described as the continued isolation of Gaza.
3: This is the aftermath of an Israeli strike on southern Lebanon that health officials said left six people dead. And mourners on Thursday bid farewell to their loved ones. The funerals come as Lebanese and Israeli diplomats prepare for a third round of face-to-face talks in Washington. And Beirut will demand Israel halt such attacks. With Lebanon's health ministry reporting 22 people killed in Israeli strikes on Wednesday, including eight children. A senior Lebanese official said the delegation would seek, quote, a ceasefire that Israel implements. An Israeli government spokesperson said the talks were taking place with the goal of disarming the Iranian-backed armed group Hezbollah and reaching a peace agreement. Hezbollah has objected to Lebanon's talks with Israel. And Israel and Hezbollah continued to trade fire this week. The Israeli military on Thursday said several civilians were injured and evacuated to the hospital for treatment after an explosive drone launched by Hezbollah fell within Israeli territory. Fought in parallel to the U.S.-Iran conflict, the Hezbollah-Israel war has rumbled on since U.S. President Donald Trump declared a ceasefire on April 16. Israel has kept troops in a self-declared security zone in South Lebanon. It says it aims to create a security zone shielding northern Israel from attacks by Hezbollah, which fired hundreds of rockets and drones at Israel during the war.
4: We had a great meeting with the very high officials of Lebanon and very high officials of Israel.
3: The Washington meetings mark the highest level contact between Lebanon and Israel in decades. Trump said that he saw, quote, a great chance the countries would reach a peace deal this year. The Lebanese health ministry says the war has killed 2,896 people in Lebanon since March 2nd, including 589 women, children, and medics. Some 1.2 million people have been driven from their homes in Lebanon, many of them fleeing from the south.

0: Iraq's new Prime Minister Ali al-Zaidi was sworn in on Thursday with only a partial cabinet after lawmakers failed to reach a consensus on key postings. The parliament has approved 14 ministers. However, it failed to reach consensus on several remaining posts, including the interior and defense portfolios. Zaidi, in his 40s, is an Iraqi multimillionaire with interests spanning several sectors, including banking and the supply of Iraq's vast government food basket program.
1: Iraq has faced harsh ordeals, but it emerged from them stronger, more resilient, and more united, with its constitution and democracy intact, and open to building balanced relations with the world based on common interests, respect for sovereignty, and safeguarding national decision-making. Our vision is based on three major paths that form the foundation of our government programs. The first path is construction and economic reform, through which we are moving toward a strong, diversified economy that is effectively integrated with its regional and international surroundings.
0: Earlier this month, U.S. President Donald Trump voiced strong support for Zaidi after the Iraqi Alliance of Shiite Political Blocs named him as its nominee for prime minister.
2: Britain's health minister resigned on Thursday, calling for a leadership contest to oust unpopular Prime Minister Keir Starmer. Since disastrous local election results last week plunged his Labour Party into crisis, Starmer has vowed to stay on, despite a growing number of calls for him to step down. Streeting was the first senior minister to break cover. He said he was leaving because, quote, "It is now clear you will not lead the Labour Party into the next general election." Earlier on Thursday, Starmer's former deputy Angela Rayner announced tax issues that forced her to step down last year had been resolved. That paved the way for a potential leadership bid. Among other possible candidates, Greater Manchester Mayor Andy Burnham is seen as the most popular. He doesn't currently have the necessary seat in Parliament, but that could soon change. On Thursday, Labour MP Josh Simmons said he would stand down from Parliament, clearing the way for Burnham to run in a by-election. Posting on X, the Manchester mayor said, quote, "Much bigger change is needed at a national level if everyday life is to be made more affordable again. This is why I now seek people's support to return to Parliament." He's far from guaranteed to win the by-election, however, which is contested by Nigel Farage's Reform Party. Streeting is viewed as being on the right of the Labour Party, while both Burnham and Rayner hail from its so-called soft left. Energy Minister Ed Miliband is also reported to be preparing to run. Labour's losses came after a series of political U-turns and a scandal over the appointment of Peter Mandelson, a close associate of Jeffrey Epstein, as ambassador to the United States. And after the Reform Party made sweeping gains in the local elections.
3: So Labour Party rules about triggering a leadership contest when there is already a leader require 20% of Labour MPs to support a challenger. That's 81 MPs. So it can't be triggered unless 81 MPs formally nominate a challenger to Keir Starmer. And that's one of the reasons why it's been in stasis for a lot of the week, despite discussions about a potential leadership challenge, because it has to meet that threshold. And at the moment, the Prime Minister is trying to see it out. The cost to Labour is obviously the view that the electorate might have of the turmoil that a leadership contest might bring. That's certainly the argument that Keir Starmer has been using as to why there shouldn't be a contest, because it means Labour talking amongst itself about what is the future. It does detract from their ability to get on with governing, mostly because it's a massive political distraction for them, as well as the time involved in campaigning, going around the country, holding events and so forth, at a time at which there's quite a lot of governing to be doing. For the opposition parties, I think pointing to an internal political battle inside the Labour Party, disagreements about the future, you know, what types of policies they should be doing, should they go more left-wing or not, all of these things are obviously going to be areas that opposition parties will want to exploit. At the moment, they don't need to do anything. The Labour Party are themselves creating the narrative around this, and opposition parties don't need to do much at all to exploit that. But it's definitely something that they will build on and use in future elections and keep hammering the government with. And if there does end up being a change of Prime Minister, then similarly, they will probably attack that person as not having the mandate of having won a general election. It's up to the Labour Party leadership, so which is called the National Executive Committee, to set the timetable for any election contest. So they can decide to go long and take a long time over it. But it's tricky to do that in the current climate because there'll be a lot of pressure to get it over and done quickly. So it's hard to see how somebody who's not yet an MP is able to take part in a contest if it's triggered quite rapidly. On the other hand, if the Prime Minister at some point did decide, you know, there's too much weight against him and announced that he was stepping down, he might be able to set a timetable. And that's certainly what some people would like to happen, to allow for Andy Burnham, the Mayor of Manchester, to be able to come to Parliament, try and win a by-election, a seat in Parliament in the first place, which is no easy task in itself, and then be able to join in any future leadership contest. But honestly, it's all up in the air at the moment.
4: The death toll from a Russian strike on Kyiv has risen to 24 people, including three children, according to Ukraine's state emergency service, as rescuers completed a search operation lasting more than 28 hours in the capital. Officials said a further 47 people were injured in the attack,

among them two children, while 30 people were pulled alive from the rubble. Emergency teams worked through massive destruction in affected areas, removing more than 3,180 cubic meters of debris during the operation. Interior Minister Ihor Klimenko stated that rescue operations in the Darnitsky district have now ended, with emergency crews shifting their focus to recovery and reconstruction efforts. Authorities also confirmed that psychological support was provided to 398 people affected by the attack. Kyiv Mayor Vitaly Klitschko declared a day of mourning for the victims, describing the strike as one of the largest aerial attacks on the capital since the start of the war. Russia has not issued an official comment on the incident,

Russia and Ukraine exchanged large-scale drone strikes, with both sides reporting that they intercepted hundreds of incoming drones amid continued escalation of the conflict. According to the Russian Defense Ministry, Russian forces carried out strikes on Ukrainian energy and transport infrastructure, as well as drone production, storage, and launch facilities. The ministry also claimed that Russian air defenses shot down 572 Ukrainian fixed-wing drones during the attacks. In a separate statement, the General Staff of the Armed Forces of Ukraine reported that Russia launched a total of 753 drones of various types, targeting mainly western regions of the country. Ukrainian officials said their air defense systems managed to destroy 710 of the incoming drones, along with a number of missiles involved in the strikes. Both sides continue to present conflicting accounts of the scale of damage and losses, as drone warfare remains a central feature of the ongoing conflict.

0: A United Nations vehicle was severely damaged by two drone strikes in Ukraine's Kherson region on Thursday. The convoy was delivering supplies to civilians living in Ustryiv, one of the region's hardest hit areas. Andrea De Domenico, head of the UN Humanitarian Office in Ukraine, said that a humanitarian convoy delivering aid in the Kherson region was struck twice by drones on Thursday, despite prior coordination with both Ukrainian and Russian military authorities. He said no one was injured, but called attacks on civilians and humanitarian workers unacceptable, stressing that UN operations and personnel should be protected under international rules.
1: Today we were planning a mission in Kherson. We were going to deliver some humanitarian assistance in an area called Ostryiv, an area that has not been served for many months. As usual, we plan carefully our missions. We are very concerned about security given the constant conflict. We have notified the military, both the Ukrainian and the Russian side. But unfortunately, immediately after passing the bridge, entering Austria, a drone hit one of our cars. Luckily, nobody was hurt. We could go to the place where we were supposed to go, deliver the assistance. And then while we were doing that, a second drone attack, again, one of our cars. We have been then evacuated, thanks to the support of the local authorities. I don't know who did the attack. What I know is that we were accompanied by the local authorities to deliver assistance, humanitarian assistance to people. And what I know is that the civilians and humanitarians should not be a target. This constant attack on civilians and on humanitarians is simply unacceptable. And member states of the United Nations should respect the role and the flag of the United Nations.

0: Bolivian miners hurled firecrackers and clashed with police in La Paz on Thursday as protests demanding President Rodrigo Paz's resignation intensified. Demonstrators attempted to storm the vice president's office, while a miner interviewed by Reuters vowed to force Paz out one way or another.
1: Renuncia o sacamos a patadas. Solamente dos. Ningún petitorio más grande, porque no nos va a convenir nunca. Nunca nos va a convenir a ningún sector.

0: hundido.
1: Former President Jorge Tuto Quiroga warned Bolivia was at a critical moment, saying the country's democratic institutions were under deep strain.
2: Entonces nosotros no queremos diálogo, nada, queremos las denuncias, sí o sí, o si no, se va de buenas con una denuncia o se va con una con mucho social, nada más.
1: The unrest marks an escalation of weeks of social upheaval, with miners rejecting dialogue and demanding the president's immediate departure. The district in southern Somalia is at risk of famine, a UN-sponsored report said, marking the first time any part of the country has reached such a critical level of hunger since 2022. One of the world's most food-insecure nations due to frequent drought, conflict, and poverty, Somalia last experienced famine in 2011, when around 250,000 people died, and came close again in 2017 and 2022. This time, global cuts to foreign aid and the fallout from the U.S.-Israeli war on Iran are complicating efforts to respond to food shortages caused by multiple failed rainy seasons and ongoing insecurity. More than one in three young children in Burhakaba district, in southern Somalia's Bay region, suffer from acute malnutrition, according to the Integrated Food Security Phase Classification, IPC, report. The district has an estimated population of about 200,000. The IPC analysis found Burhakaba district to be at risk of famine under a plausible worst-case scenario of failing GU rains, soaring food prices, and lower than expected delivery of humanitarian food security assistance, the report said. Famine is declared when at least 20% of households face an extreme lack of food, at least 30% of children suffer from acute malnutrition, and 2 out of every 10,000 people die each day from hunger. Around 6 million Somalis are currently facing crisis levels of food insecurity, or worse, fewer than the 6.5 million reported in February, but higher than the 5.5 million projected for this period due to poorer than expected rains. Global cuts to foreign aid, led by the United States, have substantially reduced support for Somalia. While humanitarian assistance between April and June increased significantly, it still covered only 12% of those facing crisis-level food insecurity, or worse, the IPC report said. President Cast said on Tuesday that his administration was seeking to better manage resources and proposed budget cuts for some education programs, such as the school meals program. After his remarks, associations of high school and university students marched to the presidential palace. The protests escalated rapidly, leading police to use water cannons against students. The government tried to assure students about the school meals program, which provides food to more than 1 million students.
3: Creo que es importante luchar más en este gobierno con este presidente sobre nuestra educación. No a los recortes porque no estamos encontrando soluciones dignas.
1: Earlier this year, President Cast announced a long-awaited reform package including corporate tax cuts aimed at creating a more stable economy. Cast said the package had 5 main aims: to make child more tax competitive, strengthen formal employment, streamline regulations, provide more legal and regulatory certainty, and exercise restraint in public spending.
4: The U.S. Justice Department is close to dropping criminal fraud charges against Gautam Adani, an Indian billionaire who promised to invest $10 billion in the U.S. That's according to two sources familiar with the matter. Federal prosecutors had charged Adani in 2024 over an alleged scheme in which they said he bribed Indian government officials to win approval to develop the country's largest solar power plant. The Adani Group has consistently denied any wrongdoing. Now, the possible dismissal of the charges

0: comes after the tycoon's lawyers told Justice Department officials in a presentation last month that it could not make the U.S. investment while the case was proceeding. They also argued that the U.S. did not have proper jurisdiction and lacked evidence. Some prosecutors said that a $10 billion investment would not affect the case, one of the sources said, but it wasn't clear if the others saw it differently. The Justice Department and the Adani Group did not immediately respond to requests for comment. On Thursday, Adani also resolved a related civil fraud lawsuit brought by the Securities and Exchange Commission, subject to court approval. Legal records show Adani and his nephew would pay civil penalties of $18 million under the deal, though neither would admit or deny any wrongdoing.
1: OpenAI CEO Sam Altman and OpenAI President Greg Brockman arrived at the federal courthouse in Oakland, California, for closing arguments in the high-profile case in which Elon Musk is suing the company's leaders for allegedly transforming the nonprofit into a vehicle to enrich themselves.
2: And across the country.
1: Meanwhile, protesters gathered outside the federal courthouse in downtown Oakland today as closing arguments wrapped up in the legal battle. The demonstration, organized by labor, climate, and technology advocacy groups, focused on concerns about the rapid expansion of artificial intelligence and its effects on the environment and the workforce.
3: I'm here today to talk about the climate and environmental impacts of data centers and AI. Data centers that power AI require a massive amount of electricity, water, land, minerals, and create very few jobs in the communities where they're being planned. Today, data centers are spreading like cancer all over the landscape.
1: Musk is suing OpenAI and Altman for breach of charitable trust and unjust enrichment, accusing them of stealing a charity by straying from OpenAI's founding mission to build safe AI that would benefit humanity.
4: As the Musk-Altman trial comes to a close, we ask, if only Musk and Altman fought as hard for the people harmed by their AI products as they do against each other, we might actually see meaningful safety standards emerge.
1: The world's richest person said the OpenAI defendants manipulated him into giving $38 million, only to go behind his back by attaching a for-profit business to its original nonprofit and accepting tens of billions of dollars from Microsoft and other investors to grow. OpenAI has said the organization is stronger as a for-profit entity, including the nonprofit that is now a shareholder of the corporation, and that Musk simply wanted control. Musk is seeking about $150 billion in damages from OpenAI and Microsoft, which would be paid to OpenAI's nonprofit to further its altruistic goals. He also wants Altman and OpenAI President Greg Brockman removed from their roles. Microsoft has spent more than $100 billion on its partnership with OpenAI, a Microsoft executive testified.

First Lady Erdoğan, who is accompanying President Recep Tayyip Erdoğan on his official visit to Kazakhstan, visited Saken Seyfullin Kazakh Agro-Technical Research University. During her visit, she inaugurated the International Zero Waste Training Laboratory established within the university and expressed her belief that it will support important work in zero waste, sustainable agriculture, waste management, and the circular economy. The laboratory will support the recycling of agricultural products and contribute to the university's educational activities. The Zero Waste Initiative also promotes the reduction of waste and the wider adoption of sustainable agricultural practices. The laboratory will be used in undergraduate and postgraduate courses, practical training sessions, and academic research in the fields of waste management and the circular economy. It is equipped with devices to assess whether recovered products meet quality standards, as well as instruments for quality analysis and environmental impact evaluation of recycling processes. In addition, it includes equipment designed to reduce environmental risks, manage hazardous waste, and develop sustainable waste management systems.

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1: The US has cleared around 10 Chinese firms to buy Nvidia's second most powerful AI chip, the H200. That's according to three sources speaking to Reuters, but they said not a single delivery has been made so far. It's left a major tech deal in limbo as CEO Jensen Huang looks for a breakthrough in China this week. A source said Huang joined the US Beijing after a late invitation from Donald Trump. The US president picked him up in Alaska en route to a summit with Chinese President Xi Jinping. Huang's presence raised hopes the trip could finally unlock stalled efforts to sell the H200 chips in China. Sources said the US Commerce Department has approved around 10 Chinese companies to buy the H200. Those firms include Alibaba, Tencent, ByteDance and JD.com, and some distributors like Lenovo and Foxconn. The sources added buyers can buy either directly from Nvidia or through those intermediaries. And each approved customer can purchase up to 75,000 chips under the US licensing terms. A spokesperson for the US Department of Commerce declined to comment. Chinese authorities didn't respond to requests for comment either. Huang told state broadcaster CCTV on Thursday he hoped Trump and Xi would build on their good relationship during talks in Beijing. One source said deals have stalled despite US approval as Chinese firms have pulled back after guidance from Beijing. They added the shift in China was partly caused by changes on the US side, though it isn't clear what exactly shifted. A separate source said pressure is mounting in Beijing to block or tightly vet the orders. Beijing's hesitation reflects strategic thinking as the government fears imports could weaken a push to develop homegrown AI chips. China's AI chips still lag behind Nvidia. But local firms like DeepSeek have promoted their reliance on domestic chips, including those developed by Huawei.
2: Tesla's robo-taxi service is experiencing significant operational problems in Texas, raising questions about CEO Elon Musk's ambitious vision for a near future full of driverless cars. Reuters testing in Dallas, Houston, and Austin found long wait times exceeding 30 minutes, limited availability, and navigation problems. In one case, a 20-minute trip in Dallas stretched to nearly 2 hours. The service remains confined to those three Texas cities, despite Musk predicting last July that robo-taxis would serve half the U.S. population by the end of 2025. Much of Tesla's $1.6 trillion valuation hinges on investor belief that the company will soon unleash a vast fleet of robo-taxis. But analysts say the expansion is moving slower than expected, with Musk now describing a more cautious approach to avoid injuries or fatalities. In the meantime, experts have raised concerns about the technology's limits, including Peter Stone, a computer science professor at the University of Texas at Austin.
3: People, at least so far, tend to be much better at unexpected situations and being able to reason about, like, you know, sort of something that you've never seen before, but be able to, you know, sort of figure out on the fly what to do. Especially if you're using a machine learning based system, it relies critically on the training data that's been given. And if you come up with a completely what's known as out of distribution, which is sort of a code word for just new or novel situation, then it's going to be much more difficult for a software-based system to react than people are.
2: Police in Austin said Tesla's robo-taxis tend to ignore posted speed limits, noting that vehicles in test rides last year drove 5 miles per hour above the speed limit. Since August, Tesla has reported 15 robo-taxi crashes in Austin to federal regulators. Most did not involve injuries, but one involved someone being sent to the hospital. Tesla has requested that all information about the incidents be kept confidential, according to police. Tesla did not respond to Reuters' requests for comment.

0: it's always nice to see that a lot of people voted for me. Obviously, I've known this. This is a massive award in the UK, and obviously for me it's very special to do it. I know that the club didn't have one, I think, since 2010 was mm-hmm. when Rooney the last one. So it makes it even more special for me. Obviously, we know he's voted from people that follow the football all around the UK, that work on the background of the players, let's say, and obviously it's makes it very special. Obviously, I've always said that I'd rather the collective awards than the individual ones, but as a player, you always like to have this this type of occasions to also show that you're doing things right. And obviously, I want to achieve also everything they achieved as a players in terms of winning with the club. Mm. But obviously, being in the company in this award is massively important for me. I won't hide from that. Obviously, we know, as I said before, it's a collective job what we do. But obviously, when individually you get recognized by what you've done during the season, is very special. Michael has a great character to become a top manager. The qualities everyone could see it as a player, and you know when as a player you can think and see the game in the way he was doing it, you can do it from the bench too. Obviously, it's a different thing, but I think when you have that calmness on the pitch, that smartness and the way he was playing and everything, you could see that could be a potential manager. And then he's showing that. I think he did very well at Middlesbrough. It didn't work out in this season for him, maybe luckily, because then he got available for the club and he had the chance to come back to the club and did an amazing job with us till the end of the season. Mm-hmm. And then it's going to be on the club to make a decision whether they keep the faith on him or they go on another way.
1: Deflects off a stick to the corner.
2: Mitch Marner scored a tremendous goal 62 seconds after the opening faceoff.
1: Mitch Marner!
2: Pavel Dorofeyev scored twice in the third period, and the Vegas Golden Knights cruised into the Western Conference Finals with a 5-1 victory over Anaheim Ducks in Game 6 of the second round.
1: Right there.
2: Brett Howden scored his third shorthanded goal of the playoffs, and Shea Theodore got a power play goal during a 3-0 first period for the Golden Knights, who reached the third round of the NHL postseason for the first time since they won their lone Stanley Cup championship in 2023.
1: Four times in his NHL.
2: And for the fifth time in this charmed expansion franchise's 9 seasons of existence.
1: Shea Theodore!
2: Marner played a role in all 3 of Vegas's first period goals while raising his NHL-leading playoff point total to 18. And Game 5 overtime goal scorer Dorofeyev put the game away with a huge third period.
1: His second.
2: Carter Hart made 31 saves as the veteran-laden Golden Knights ended the upstart Ducks' first playoff appearance since 2018.
1: A great penalty killer.
2: Vegas will face an exponentially bigger challenge in the Colorado Avalanche.

0: who won the President's Trophy and then improved to 8-1 in the postseason on Wednesday by ousting Minnesota in five games.
1: This teams have really capitalized on home ice advantage so far.
0: Captain Nick Suzuki and Jake Evans scored 68 seconds apart late in the second period, and the Montreal Canadiens defeated the Buffalo Sabres 6-3 on Thursday night to take a 3-2 lead in their second round playoff series. Montreal surged with a three-goal second period and never led until Evans swept a loose puck over the goal line behind Ukko-Pekka Luukkonen to put the Canadiens up 4-3 with 3:45 remaining.
2: Best line.
0: Suzuki then scored 10 seconds into a power play opportunity by converting Gerard Slafkovsky's one-handed pass from the end boards and beating Luukkonen through the legs with a shot from the lower right circle.
3: The line by
0: Cole Caulfield, Josh Anderson, Ivan Demidov, and Alexandre Texier also scored for Montreal, which will host Game 6 on Saturday night. Jakub Dobes allowed three goals on the first four shots he faced before finishing with 33 saves.
3: Sniffing it, Luukkonen, they score!
4: Welcome to A-News. I'm Omer Taslim. You're watching Turkey's Diplomacy. Why I say that this is a very significant visit,
5: it can be incredibly helpful.
4: Palestinians from the Gaza Strip.
6: Why those humanitarian aid still stopped?
4: If we put Daesh aside, is this the end of Netanyahu?
5: So many chefs in the kitchen.
4: The end of sanctions.
7: Every story is part of a bigger picture. This is a global conversation. Live and unfiltered. The defining issues of our age. The decisions that shape debate. Every story counts. A fast-changing world told through stories that endure. Events that define economies, societies, and political landscapes. A-News. Perspectives change. Truth remains. Discover the truth for justice.

U.S. President Donald Trump wraps up his whirlwind visit to China on Friday. He's insistent that relations between the world's two biggest powers are good and getting better despite deep differences on Iran, Taiwan, and more. Beijing has shown little public interest in U.S. entreaties to get more involved in solving the conflict in Iran. In recent weeks, the U.S. State Department has accused Chinese firms of providing satellite imagery to the Iranian government, and the Treasury Department has moved to target Chinese oil refineries accused of buying oil from Tehran, as well as shippers of the oil. Xi, meanwhile, warned Trump during private talks that their differences on the self-ruled island of Taiwan, if handled poorly, could hurtle the world's dominant powers toward clashes and even conflicts, according to Chinese government officials. I think he's a warm person, actually, but he's all business, Trump said of Xi in the Fox News interview. There's no games. Xi's sharp language on Taiwan loomed large over the visit, with Chinese government officials amplifying that differences on the self-ruled island pose the biggest risk to U.S.-Chinese relations. The leaders agreed that the Strait of Hormuz, effectively closed since the start of the Iran conflict, needs to be reopened to support global energy demands. White House officials say Xi was also opposed to any implementation of tolls on vessels crossing the strait and expressed interest in China potentially purchasing U.S. oil to reduce Chinese dependence on Gulf oil in the future. Trump earlier this week had downplayed the importance of talks with Xi on the 11-week-old Iran war that has led to surging energy prices and threatens to plunge the global economy into recession if the conflict does not conclude

0: soon. Indeed, the Chinese, who have been critical of the U.S. and Israeli bombardment of Iran, hold unique leverage as Iran's biggest trading partner. The White House, ahead of the visit, insisted that Trump wouldn't be making the trip without an eye toward securing results before he leaves, suggesting there could be announcements coming on trade. Trump says some fantastic trade deals had been already struck during the visit, but did not offer further details.
1: I want to thank you very much. This has been an incredible visit. I think a lot of good has come of it. We've made some fantastic trade deals with both countries. We did discuss Iran. We feel very similar to Iran. We want that to end. We don't want them to have a nuclear weapon. We want the straits open. We're closing it now. I mean, they closed it, then we closed it on top of them. But we want the straits open. And we want them to get it ended because it's a crazy thing. They're a little bit crazy. And it's no good. Can't have it. They cannot have a nuclear weapon. I believe on September 24th or thereabouts, President Xi is going to be coming to the United States. And we will be reciprocal, like reciprocal trade. The visit will be reciprocal. We're going to lay it on the line. And we're going to have you're going to walk away, hopefully very impressed, like I'm very impressed with China.

0: Japanese government spokesperson Minoru Kihara told reporters that Japan was monitoring the U.S.-China meeting with great interest and that it was important the relations contribute to the stability of the international community. The remarks came during the last day of the official state visit by the U.S. President Donald Trump that mainly focused on business deals and efforts to further enhance bilateral trade between the two countries. Trump completed his first visit in China since 2017 and reportedly was seeking tangible results that might improve his dented approval ratings ahead of crucial midterm elections. The summit was aimed at maintaining a fragile trade truce struck when the leaders last met in October, and Trump had suspended triple-digit tariffs on Chinese goods, and Xi had backed away from choking global supplies of vital rare earths.
1: We believe it's important for U.S.-China relations to contribute to the stability of the international community, including Japan, and the government is monitoring the situation with great interest. We intend to gather information on today's exchanges between the United States and China, including their potential impact on Japan, and respond appropriately. We believe that, based on our strong relationship of trust with our ally, the United States, it's important to continue urging China to fulfill the responsibilities appropriate to its position.
2: Iranian Foreign Minister Abbas Araghchi said on Thursday that there is no military solution to issues involving Iran, stressing that Tehran will never surrender to pressure or threats. Speaking at a BRICS 2026 foreign ministers meeting in India, he said Iran is prepared to defend its sovereignty, independence, and territorial integrity with full force, while remaining committed to diplomacy. He warned that regional instability would be a lose-lose situation for all sides.
3: While ready to fight with everything we have in defense of our freedom and our soil, we are equally ready to pursue and defend diplomacy. As I have repeatedly stated, there is no such thing as a military solution to anything related to Iran. We Iranians never bow to any pressure or threat, but we reciprocate the language of respect. As much as our powerful armed forces remain ready to exact devastating retribution on foreign aggressors, my people are peace-loving and do not seek war. We are not aggressor in this sordid situation, but the aggrieved.
2: Tensions in the Middle East have escalated since U.S. and Israeli strikes on Iran in late February, followed by Iranian retaliation against Israeli targets and U.S. bases in the region, as well as disruptions involving the Strait of Hormuz.
3: These crimes and the Western silence they are met with can only take place if there is a sense of impunity.

0: adopted. That false sense of entitlement must be shattered by all of us. Iran, therefore, calls upon BRICS member states and all responsible members of the international community to explicitly condemn violations of international law by the United States and Israel, including their illegal aggression against Iran, a member of BRICS. Prevent the politicization of international institutions and take concrete action to halt warmongering and to bring an end to the impunity of those who violate the UN Charter.
1: A ceasefire was reached in April after weeks of fighting through mediation efforts and was later extended by U.S. President Donald Trump without a fixed deadline, though a lasting agreement has yet to be secured. On the sidelines of the BRICS meeting, Russian Foreign Minister Sergei Lavrov met Araghchi, expressing support for continued dialogue and stressing the importance of maintaining the ceasefire and advancing diplomatic efforts toward a broader agreement.

A 24-year-old Palestinian man, Hassan Abid, was killed after reportedly being shot by an Israeli army sniper near a clinic operated by the United Nations Relief and Works Agency for Palestine refugees in the Jabalia refugee camp in northern Gaza. The incident took place amid ongoing military operations and worsening humanitarian conditions across the Gaza Strip. Following the shooting, Abid's body was transferred to Al-Shifa Hospital in Gaza City, where grieving relatives and residents gathered. According to eyewitness accounts, Hassan Abid had been distributing bread to displaced Palestinian families sheltering in the area when he was struck by a bullet in the head. Witnesses stated that the

Residents accused Israeli forces of targeting civilians, despite the area being presented as relatively secure for displaced people. Reports also indicated that civil defense and emergency crews faced difficulties reaching Hassan Abid after the shooting. According to local accounts, Israeli gunfire allegedly continued in the vicinity while rescue workers attempted to recover his body. Emergency teams were eventually able to transport him to Al-Shifa Hospital, one of the few medical facilities in Gaza still partially functioning, despite severe shortages of medicine, fuel, and medical equipment. Patients, wounded Palestinians, and their companions departed the Gaza Strip through the Rafah border crossing as part of a medical evacuation coordinated by the World Health Organization amid a worsening humanitarian and healthcare crisis in the besieged enclave. The convoy gathered in the southern Gaza city of Khan Yunis before heading toward Egypt, where patients are expected to continue their journey abroad for urgent medical treatment. Palestinian health officials say many of those evacuated suffer from severe war injuries, chronic illnesses, and conditions that can no longer be treated inside Gaza due to the collapse of much of the territory's medical infrastructure. The evacuation comes as hospitals across Gaza continue to struggle with severe shortages of medicine, fuel, medical supplies, and functioning equipment following months of conflict and repeated attacks on healthcare facilities. Only a limited number of patients have been allowed to leave Gaza through Rafah since the crossing partially reopened earlier this year under strict security arrangements and international monitoring. The United Nations Office for the Coordination of Humanitarian Affairs and Humanitarian Organizations have repeatedly warned that thousands of critically ill and injured Palestinians remain trapped inside Gaza awaiting evacuation. UN officials previously estimated that more than 18,000 patients require urgent treatment abroad, while only a small fraction have been permitted to exit through Rafah. Aid agencies say the situation has become increasingly dangerous for both patients and humanitarian workers. Earlier this year, the WHO temporarily suspended medical evacuations after one of its drivers was killed near eastern Khan Yunis during an Israeli military incident close to the area known as the Yellow Line. The Rafah crossing remains a critical lifeline for Gaza's population of more than 2 million people, serving as a key route for humanitarian aid deliveries and medical evacuations. However, repeated closures and restrictions have left thousands of Palestinians waiting for permission to leave the territory for life-saving treatment.

0: dozens of vessels carrying pro-Palestinian activists departed from Turkey's southwestern coast, a renewed attempt to challenge Israel's blockade on Gaza and deliver humanitarian assistance to the enclave. The flotilla, organized under the Global Sumud Initiative, set sail from the coastal resort town of Marmaris as activists called for greater international attention to the worsening humanitarian conditions in Gaza. Participants said that the mission aims to draw focus back to the Palestinian territory at a time when global attention has increasingly shifted toward rising tensions between Israel, Iran, and the United States.
1: It's very important that we reach Gaza. At the moment, the blockade is still on and there is nothing happening. It's very important that what's happening around the world is not allowing us to see Gaza for the situation as it is. The blockade is still on. The aid is not coming in. The genocide never stopped.
0: Activists involved in the convoy argued that humanitarian aid remained severely restricted from entering Gaza despite mounting international calls for wider access to food, medicine, and essential supplies.
2: I think Israel will try and stop us again. We were already intercepted in between Sicily and Crete, which was a huge shock to all of us. We weren't ready for that at all, and we were entirely shocked by the lack of response from our home countries. The UK did nothing. We were completely abandoned and Greece was complicit. And I find that one of the most worrying things. It was actually scarier than the IDF themselves.

0: Members of the flotilla said that the mission is intended not only to deliver aid, but also to pressure the international community to act against what they described as the continued isolation of Gaza.
1: This is the aftermath of an Israeli strike on southern Lebanon that health officials said left six people dead. And mourners on Thursday bid farewell to their loved ones. The funerals come as Lebanese and Israeli diplomats prepare for a third round of face-to-face talks in Washington. And Beirut will demand Israel halt such attacks, with Lebanon's health ministry reporting 22 people killed in Israeli strikes on Wednesday, including eight children. A senior Lebanese official said the delegation would seek, quote, a ceasefire that Israel implements. An Israeli government spokesperson said the talks were taking place with the goal of disarming the Iranian-backed armed group Hezbollah and reaching a peace agreement. Hezbollah has objected to Lebanon's talks with Israel. And Israel and Hezbollah continued to trade fire this week. The Israeli military on Thursday said several civilians were injured and evacuated to the hospital for treatment after an explosive drone launched by Hezbollah fell within Israeli territory. Fought in parallel to the U.S.-Iran conflict, the Hezbollah-Israel war has rumbled on since U.S. President Donald Trump declared a ceasefire on April 16. Israel has kept troops in a self-declared security zone in South Lebanon. It says it aims to create a security zone shielding northern Israel from attacks by Hezbollah, which fired hundreds of rockets and drones at Israel during the war.
2: We had a great meeting with the very high officials of Lebanon and very high officials of Israel.
1: The Washington meetings mark the highest level contact between Lebanon and Israel in decades. Trump said that he saw, quote, a great chance the countries would reach a peace deal this year. The Lebanese health ministry says the war has killed 2,896 people in Lebanon since March 2nd, including 589 women, children, and medics. Some 1.2 million people have been driven from their homes in Lebanon, many of them fleeing from the south.

0: Iraq's new Prime Minister Ali al-Zaidi was sworn in on Thursday with only a partial cabinet after lawmakers failed to reach a consensus on key postings. The parliament has approved 14 ministers. However, it failed to reach consensus on several remaining posts, including the interior and defense portfolios. Zaidi, in his 40s, is an Iraqi multimillionaire with interests spanning several sectors, including banking and the supply of Iraq's vast government food basket program.
1: Iraq has faced harsh ordeals, but it emerged from them stronger, more resilient, and more united, with its constitution and democracy intact, and open to building balanced relations with the world based on common interests, respect for sovereignty, and safeguarding national decision-making. Our vision is based on three major paths that form the foundation of our government programs. The first path is construction and economic reform, through which we are moving toward a strong, diversified economy that is effectively integrated with its regional and international surroundings.
0: Earlier this month, U.S. President Donald Trump voiced strong support for Zaidi after the Iraqi Alliance of Shiite Political Blocs named him as its nominee for prime minister.
2: Britain's health minister resigned on Thursday, calling for a leadership contest to oust unpopular Prime Minister Keir Starmer. Since disastrous local election results last week plunged his Labour Party into crisis, Starmer has vowed to stay on, despite a growing number of calls for him to step down. Streeting was the first senior minister to break cover. He said he was leaving because, quote, "It is now clear you will not lead the Labour Party into the next general election." Earlier on Thursday, Starmer's former deputy Angela Rayner announced tax issues that forced her to step down last year had been resolved. That paved the way for a potential leadership bid. Among other possible candidates, Greater Manchester Mayor Andy Burnham is seen as the most popular. He doesn't currently have the necessary seat in Parliament, but that could soon change. On Thursday, Labour MP Josh Simmons said he would stand down from Parliament, clearing the way for Burnham to run in a by-election. Posting on X, the Manchester mayor said, quote, "Much bigger change is needed at a national level if everyday life is to be made more affordable again. This is why I now seek people's support to

0: return to parliament. He's far from guaranteed to win the by-election, however, which is contested by Nigel Farage's Reform Party. Streeting is viewed as being on the right of the Labour Party, while both Burnham and Rayner hail from its so-called soft left. Energy Minister Ed Miliband is also reported to be preparing to run. Labour's losses came after a series of political U-turns and a scandal over the appointment of Peter Mandelson, a close associate of Jeffrey Epstein, as ambassador to the United States. And after the Reform Party made sweeping gains in the local elections.
1: So Labour Party rules about triggering a leadership contest when there is already a leader require 20% of Labour MPs to support a challenger. That's 81 MPs. So it can't be triggered unless 81 MPs formally nominate a challenger to Keir Starmer. And that's one of the reasons why it's been in stasis for a lot of the week, despite discussions about a potential leadership challenge, because it has to meet that threshold. And at the moment, the Prime Minister is trying to see it out. The cost to Labour is obviously the view that the electorate might have of the turmoil that a leadership contest might bring. That's certainly the argument that Keir Starmer has been using as to why there shouldn't be a contest, because it means Labour talking amongst itself about what is the future. It does detract from their ability to get on with governing, mostly because it's a massive political distraction for them, as well as the time involved in campaigning, going around the country, holding events and so forth, at a time at which there's quite a lot of governing to be doing. For the opposition parties, I think pointing to an internal political battle inside the Labour Party, disagreements about the future, you know, what types of policies they should be doing, should they go more left-wing or not, all of these things are obviously going to be areas that opposition parties will want to exploit. At the moment, they don't need to do anything. The Labour Party are themselves creating the narrative around this, and opposition parties don't need to do much at all to exploit that. But it's definitely something that they will build on and use in future elections and keep hammering the government with. And if there does end up being a change of Prime Minister, then similarly, they will probably attack that person as not having the mandate of having won a general election. It's up to the Labour Party leadership, so which is called the National Executive Committee, to set the timetable for any election contest. So they can decide to go long and take a long time over it. But it's tricky to do that in the current climate, because there'll be a lot of pressure to get it over and done quickly. So it's hard to see how somebody who's not yet an MP is able to take part in a contest if it's triggered quite rapidly. On the other hand, if the Prime Minister at some point did decide, there's too much weight against him and announced that he was stepping down, he might be able to set a timetable. And that's certainly what some people would like to happen, to allow for Andy Burnham, the Mayor of Manchester, to be able to come to Parliament, try and win a by-election, a seat in Parliament in the first place, which is no easy task in itself, and then be able to join in any future leadership contest. But honestly, it's all up in the air at the moment.
2: The death toll from a Russian strike on Kyiv has risen to 24 people, including three children, according to Ukraine's State Emergency Service, as rescuers completed a search operation lasting more than 28 hours in the capital. Officials said a further 47 people were injured in the attack, among them two children, while 30 people were pulled alive from the rubble. Emergency teams worked through massive destruction in affected areas, removing more than 3,180 cubic meters of debris during the operation. Interior Minister Ihor Klimenko stated that rescue operations in the Darnitsky district have now ended, with emergency crews shifting their focus to recovery and reconstruction efforts. Authorities also confirmed that psychological support was provided to 398 people affected by the attack. Kyiv Mayor Vitaly Klitschko declared a day of mourning for the victims, describing the strike as one of the largest aerial attacks on the capital since the start of the war.

Russia and Ukraine exchanged large-scale drone strikes, with both sides reporting that they intercepted hundreds of incoming drones amid continued escalation of the conflict. According to the Russian Defense Ministry, Russian forces carried out strikes on Ukrainian energy and transport infrastructure, as well as drone production, storage, and launch facilities. The ministry also claimed that Russian air defenses shot down 572 Ukrainian fixed-wing drones during the attacks. In a separate statement, the General Staff of the Armed Forces of Ukraine reported that Russia launched a total of 753 drones of various types, targeting mainly western regions of the country. Ukrainian officials said their air defense systems managed to destroy 710 of the incoming drones, along with a number of missiles involved in the strikes. Both sides continue to present conflicting accounts of the scale of damage and losses, as drone warfare remains a central feature of the ongoing conflict.

0: United Nations vehicle was severely damaged by two drone strikes in Ukraine's Kherson region on Thursday. The convoy was delivering supplies to civilians living in Ustryiv, one of the region's hardest hit areas. Andrea De Domenico, head of the UN Humanitarian Office in Ukraine, said that a humanitarian convoy delivering aid in the Kherson region was struck twice by drones on Thursday, despite prior coordination with both Ukrainian and Russian military authorities. He said no one was injured, but called attacks on civilians and humanitarian workers unacceptable, stressing that UN operations and personnel should be protected under international rules.
1: Today we were planning a mission in Kherson. We were going to deliver some humanitarian assistance in an area called Ostriv, an area that has not been served for many, many months. As usual, we plan carefully our missions. We are very concerned about security given the constant conflict. We have notified the military, both the Ukrainian and the Russian side. But unfortunately, immediately after passing the bridge, entering Austria, a drone hit one of our cars. Luckily, nobody was hurt. We could go to the place where we were supposed to go, deliver the assistance. And then while we were doing that, a second drone attack, again, one of our cars. We have been then evacuated, thanks to the support of the local authorities. I don't know who did the attack. What I know is that we were accompanied by the local authorities to deliver assistance, humanitarian assistance to people. And what I know is that the civilians and humanitarians should not be a target. This constant attack on civilians and on humanitarians is simply unacceptable. And member states of the United Nations should respect the role and the flag of the United Nations.

0: Bolivian miners hurled firecrackers and clashed with police in La Paz on Thursday, as protests demanding President Rodrigo Paz's resignation intensified. Demonstrators attempted to storm the vice president's office, while a miner interviewed by Reuters vowed to force Paz out one way or another.
1: Renuncia o sacamos a patada. Solamente dos. Ningún petitorio más grande, porque no nos va a cumplir nunca. Nunca nos va a cumplir. A ningún sector ha cumplido.
0: Former President Jorge Tuto Quiroga warned Bolivia was at a critical moment, saying the country's democratic institutions were under deep strain.
2: Esto nosotros no queremos diálogo, nada. Queremos las denuncias, sí o sí, o si no, se va de buenas con una denuncia o se va con una con mucho social, nada más.
0: The unrest marks an escalation of weeks of social upheaval, with miners rejecting dialogue and demanding the president's immediate departure. A district in southern Somalia is at risk of famine. A UN-sponsored

0: Hazard report said, marking the first time any part of the country has reached such a critical level of hunger since 2022. One of the world's most food insecure nations due to frequent drought, conflict, and poverty, Somalia last experienced famine in 2011, when around 250,000 people died, and came close again in 2017 and 2022. This time, global cuts to foreign aid and the fallout from the U.S.-Israeli war on Iran are complicating efforts to respond to food shortages caused by multiple failed rainy seasons and ongoing insecurity. More than one in three young children in Burhakaba district, in southern Somalia's Bay region, suffer from acute malnutrition, according to the Integrated Food Security Phase Classification, IPC, report. The district has an estimated population of about 200,000. The IPC analysis found Burhakaba district to be at risk of famine under a plausible worst-case scenario of failing GU rains, soaring food prices, and lower than expected delivery of humanitarian food security assistance, the report said. Famine is declared when at least 20% of households face an extreme lack of food, at least 30% of children suffer from acute malnutrition, and 2 out of every 10,000 people die each day from hunger. Around 6 million Somalis are currently facing crisis levels of food insecurity, or worse, fewer than the 6.5 million reported in February, but higher than the 5.5 million projected for this period due to poorer than expected rains. Global cuts to foreign aid, led by the United States, have substantially reduced support for Somalia. While humanitarian assistance between April and June increased significantly, it still covered only 12% of those facing crisis-level food insecurity, or worse, the IPC report said. President Cast said on Tuesday that his administration was seeking to better manage resources and proposed budget cuts for some education programs, such as the school meals program. After his remarks, associations of high school and university students marched to the presidential palace. The protests escalated rapidly, leading police to use water cannons against students. The government tried to assure students about the school meals program, which provides food to more than 1 million students.
1: Creo que es importante luchar más en este gobierno con este presidente sobre nuestra educación. No a los recortes porque no estamos encontrando soluciones dignas.
0: Earlier this year, President Cast announced a long-awaited reform package including corporate tax cuts aimed at creating a more stable economy. Cast said the package had 5 main aims: to make child more tax competitive, strengthen formal employment, streamline regulations, provide more legal and regulatory certainty, and exercise restraint in public spending.
2: The U.S. Justice Department is close to dropping criminal fraud charges against Gautam Adani, an Indian billionaire who promised to invest $10 billion in the U.S. That's according to two sources familiar with the matter. Federal prosecutors had charged Adani in 2024 over an alleged scheme in which they said he bribed Indian government officials to win approval to develop the country's largest solar power plant. The Adani Group has consistently denied any wrongdoing. Now, the possible dismissal of the charges comes after the tycoon's lawyers told Justice Department officials in a presentation last month that it could not make the U.S. investment while the case was proceeding. They also argued that the U.S. did not have proper jurisdiction and lacked evidence. Some prosecutors said that a $10 billion investment would not affect the case, one of the sources said, but it wasn't clear if the others saw it differently. The Justice Department and the Adani Group did not immediately respond to requests for comment. On Thursday, Adani also resolved a related civil fraud lawsuit brought by the Securities and Exchange Commission, subject to court approval. Legal records show Adani and his nephew would pay civil penalties of $18 million under the deal, though neither would admit or deny any wrongdoing.
0: OpenAI CEO Sam Altman and OpenAI President Greg Brockman arrived at the federal courthouse in Oakland, California, for closing arguments in the high-profile case in which Elon Musk is suing the company's leaders for allegedly transforming the nonprofit into a vehicle to enrich themselves.
3: And across the country.
0: Meanwhile, protesters gathered outside the federal courthouse in downtown Oakland today as closing arguments wrapped up in the legal battle. The demonstration, organized by labor, climate, and technology advocacy groups, focused on concerns about the rapid expansion of artificial intelligence and its effects on the environment and the workforce.
4: I'm here today to talk about the climate and environmental impacts of data centers and AI. Data centers that power AI require a massive amount of electricity, water, land, minerals, and create very few jobs in the communities where they're being planned. Today, data centers are spreading like cancer all over the landscape.
0: Musk is suing OpenAI and Altman for breach of charitable trust and unjust enrichment, accusing them of stealing a charity by straying from OpenAI's founding mission to build safe AI that would benefit humanity.
5: As the Musk-Altman trial comes to a close, we ask, if only Musk and Altman fought as hard for the people harmed by their AI products as they do against each other, we might actually see meaningful safety standards emerge.
0: The world's richest person said the OpenAI defendants manipulated him into giving $38 million, only to go behind his back by attaching a for-profit business to its original nonprofit and accepting tens of billions of dollars from Microsoft and other investors to grow. OpenAI has said the organization is stronger as a for-profit entity, including the nonprofit that is now a shareholder of the corporation, and that Musk simply wanted control. Musk is seeking about $150 billion in damages from OpenAI and Microsoft, which would be paid to OpenAI's nonprofit to further its altruistic goals. He also wants Altman and OpenAI President Greg Brockman removed from their roles. Microsoft has spent more than $100 billion on its partnership with OpenAI, a Microsoft executive testified.

0: First Lady Erdoğan, who is accompanying President Recep Tayyip Erdoğan on his official visit to Kazakhstan, visited Saken Seyfullin Kazakh Agro-Technical Research University. During her visit, she inaugurated the International Zero Waste Training Laboratory established within the university and expressed her belief that it will support important work in zero waste, sustainable agriculture, waste management, and the circular economy. The laboratory will support the recycling of agricultural products and contribute to the university's educational activities. The Zero Waste Initiative also promotes the reduction of waste and the wider adoption of sustainable agricultural practices. The laboratory will be used in undergraduate and postgraduate courses, practical training sessions, and academic research in the fields of waste management and the circular economy. It is equipped with devices to assess whether recovered products meet quality standards, as well as instruments for quality analysis and environmental impact evaluation of recycling processes. In addition, it includes equipment designed to reduce environmental risks, manage hazardous waste, and develop sustainable waste management systems.
1: Ziraat Bank is with you all around the world.

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1: The US has cleared around 10 Chinese firms to buy Nvidia's second most powerful AI chip, the H200. That's according to three sources speaking to Reuters, but they said not a single delivery has been made so far. It's left a major tech deal in limbo as CEO Jensen Huang looks for a breakthrough in China this week. A source said Huang joined the US Beijing after a late invitation from Donald Trump. The US president picked him up in Alaska en route to a summit with Chinese President Xi Jinping. Huang's presence raised hopes the trip could finally unlock stalled efforts to sell the H200 chips in China. Sources said the US Commerce Department has approved around 10 Chinese companies to buy the H200. Those firms include Alibaba, Tencent, ByteDance and JD.com, and some distributors like Lenovo and Foxconn. The sources added buyers can buy either directly from Nvidia or through those intermediaries. And each approved customer can purchase up to 75,000 chips under the US licensing terms. A spokesperson for the US Department of Commerce declined to comment. Chinese authorities didn't respond to requests for comment either. Huang told state broadcaster CCTV on Thursday he hoped Trump and Xi would build on their good relationship during talks in Beijing. One source said deals have stalled despite US approval as Chinese firms have pulled back after guidance from Beijing. They added the shift in China was partly caused by changes on the US side, though it isn't clear what exactly shifted. A separate source said pressure is mounting in Beijing to block or tightly vet the orders. Beijing's hesitation reflects strategic thinking as the government fears imports could weaken a push to develop homegrown AI chips. China's AI chips still lag behind Nvidia. But local firms like DeepSeek have promoted their reliance on domestic chips, including those developed by Huawei.
2: Tesla's robo-taxi service is experiencing significant operational problems in Texas, raising questions about CEO Elon Musk's ambitious vision for a near future full of driverless cars. Reuters testing in Dallas, Houston, and Austin found long wait times exceeding 30 minutes, limited availability, and navigation problems. In one case, a 20-minute trip in Dallas stretched to nearly 2 hours. The service remains confined to those three Texas cities, despite Musk predicting last July that robo-taxis would serve half the U.S. population by the end of 2025. Much of Tesla's $1.6 trillion valuation hinges on investor belief that the company will soon unleash a vast fleet of robo-taxis. But analysts say the expansion is moving slower than expected, with Musk now describing a more cautious approach to avoid injuries or fatalities. In the meantime, experts have raised concerns about the technology's limits, including Peter Stone, a computer science professor at the University of Texas at Austin.
3: People, at least so far, tend to be much better at unexpected situations and being able to reason about, like, you know, sort of something that you've never seen before, but be able to, you know, sort of figure out on the fly what to do. Especially if you're using a machine learning based system, it relies critically on the training data that's been given. And if you come up with a completely what's known as out of distribution, which is sort of a code word for just new or novel situation, then it's going to be much more

0: more difficult for a software-based system to react than people are.
1: Police in Austin said Tesla's robo-taxis tend to ignore posted speed limits, noting that vehicles in test rides last year drove 5 miles per hour above the speed limit. Since August, Tesla has reported 15 robo-taxi crashes in Austin to federal regulators. Most did not involve injuries, but one involved someone being sent to the hospital. Tesla has requested that all information about the incidents be kept confidential, according to police. Tesla did not respond to Reuters' requests for comment.
2: Ziraat Bank is with you all around the world.

0: it's always nice to see that a lot of people voted for me. Obviously, I've known this. This is a massive award in the UK, and obviously for me it's very special to do it. I know that the club didn't have one, I think, since 2010 was when Rooney the last one. So it makes it even more special for me. Obviously, we know it's voted from people that follow the football all around the UK, that work on the background of the players, let's say, and obviously it's makes it very special. Obviously, I've always said that I'd rather the collective awards than the individual ones, but as a player you always like to have this this type of occasions to also show that you're doing things right, and obviously I want to achieve also everything they achieved as a players in terms of winning with the club. But obviously, being in the company in this award is massively important for me. I won't hide from that. Obviously, we know, as I said before, it's a collective job what we do. But obviously, when individually you get recognized by what you've done during the season, is very special. Michael has a great character to become a top manager. The qualities everyone could see it as a player, and you know when as a player you can think and see the game in the way he was doing it, you can do it from the bench too. Obviously, it's a different thing, but I think when you have that calmness on the pitch, that smartness and the way he was playing and everything, you could see that could be a potential manager. And then he's showing that. I think he did very well at Middlesbrough. It didn't work out in this season for him, maybe luckily, because then he got available for the club and he had the chance to come back to the club and he did an amazing job with us till the end of the season. And then it's going to be on the club to make a decision whether they keep the faith on him or they go on another way.
1: Deflects off a stick to the corner.
2: Mitch Marner scored a tremendous goal 62 seconds after the opening faceoff.
1: Mitch Marner!
2: Pavel Dorofeyev scored twice in the third period, and the Vegas Golden Knights cruised into the Western Conference Finals with a 5-1 victory over Anaheim Ducks in Game 6 of the second round.
1: Right there.
2: Brett Howden scored his third shorthanded goal of the playoffs, and Shea Theodore got a power play goal during a 3-0 first period for the Golden Knights, who reached the third round of the NHL postseason for the first time since they won their lone Stanley Cup championship in 2023.
1: Four times in his NHL.
2: And for the fifth time in this charmed expansion franchise's 9 seasons of existence.
1: Shea Theodore!
2: Marner played a role in all 3 of Vegas's first period goals while raising his NHL leading playoff point total to 18. And Game 5 overtime goal scorer Dorofeyev put the game away with a huge third period.
1: His second.
2: Carter Hart made 31 saves as the veteran-laden Golden Knights ended the upstart Ducks' first playoff appearance since 2018.
1: A great penalty kill.
2: Vegas will face an exponentially bigger challenge in the Colorado Avalanche,
1: but they score!
2: Who won the President's Trophy and then improved to 8-1 in the postseason on Wednesday by ousting Minnesota in 5 games.
1: His NHL career.
3: This teams have really capitalized on home ice advantage so far.
2: Captain Nick Suzuki and Jake Evans scored 68 seconds apart late in the second period, and the Montreal Canadiens defeated the Buffalo Sabres 6-3 on Thursday night to take a 3-2 lead in their second round playoff series. Montreal surged with a 3-goal second period and never led until Evans swept a loose puck over the goal line behind Ukko-Pekka Luukkonen to put the Canadiens up 4-3 with 3:45 remaining.
4: Best line.
2: Suzuki then scored 10 seconds into a power play opportunity by converting Gerard Slafkovsky's one-handed pass from the end boards and beating Luukkonen through the legs with a shot from the lower right circle.
1: The line by
2: Cole Caulfield, Josh Anderson, Ivan Demidov, and Alexandre Texier also scored for Montreal, which will host Game 6 on Saturday night. Jakub Dobes allowed 3 goals on the first 4 shots he faced before finishing with 33 saves.
1: Sniffing in, Luukkonen, they score!
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I'm Sudha Ozar with your global weather update. Let's start. We begin in Europe, where dark clouds continue to sweep quickly across the region. Bucharest will be partly cloudy, reaching 24 degrees. Athens has similar weather at 25. Farther west, temperatures continue to drop. Moscow will be rainy at 22 degrees and London is cloudy at 13. Across the Balkans, winter has firmly set in. Zagreb is rainy at 17 degrees, while Sarajevo is cloudy at 17 as well. It's getting warmer for the Middle East, though. Beirut is partly cloudy at 24 degrees, and Gaza has similar weather and temperature. In South Asia, Baku is at 21 degrees, and New Delhi is partly cloudy at 39. Farther east, Shanghai is partly cloudy at 26, has a thunderstorm at 32. Across Africa, Tripoli is cloudy at 29 degrees. Cape Town is partly cloudy at 19. In North America, Mexico City will be partly cloudy at 30 degrees. New York has similar weather for today. In South America, Rio de Janeiro is partly cloudy at 34 degrees, while Santiago is cloudy at 18. Across Oceania, Sydney will be rainy and Melbourne is partly cloudy at 22. That's the latest global weather update. 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

0: U.S. President Donald Trump wraps up his whirlwind visit to China on Friday. He's insistent that relations between the world's two biggest powers are good and getting better despite deep differences on Iran, Taiwan, and more. Beijing has shown little public interest in U.S. entreaties to get more involved in solving the conflict in Iran. In recent weeks, the U.S. State Department has accused Chinese firms of providing satellite imagery to the Iranian government, and the Treasury Department has moved to target Chinese oil refineries accused of buying oil from Tehran, as well as shippers of the oil. Xi, meanwhile, warned Trump during private talks that their differences on the self-ruled island of Taiwan, if handled poorly, could hurtle the world's dominant powers toward clashes and even conflicts, according to Chinese government officials. I think he's a warm person, actually, but he's all business, Trump said of Xi in the Fox News interview. There's no games. Xi's sharp language on Taiwan loomed large over the visit, with Chinese government officials amplifying that differences on the self-ruled island pose the biggest risk to U.S.-Chinese relations. The leaders agreed that the Strait of Hormuz, effectively closed since the start of the Iran conflict, needs to be reopened to support global energy demands. White House officials say Xi was also opposed to any implementation of tolls on vessels crossing the strait and expressed interest in China potentially purchasing U.S. oil to reduce Chinese dependence on Gulf oil in the future. Trump earlier this week had downplayed the importance of talks with Xi on the 11-week-old Iran war that has led to surging energy prices and threatens to plunge the global economy into recession if the conflict does not conclude soon. Indeed, the Chinese, who have been critical of the U.S. and Israeli bombardment of Iran, hold unique leverage as Iran's biggest trading partner. The White House, ahead of the visit, insisted that Trump wouldn't be making the trip without an eye toward securing results before he leaves, suggesting there could be announcements coming on trade. Trump says some fantastic trade deals had been already struck during the visit, but did not offer further details.
1: I want to thank you very much. This has been an incredible visit. I think a lot of

A lot of good has come of it. We've made some fantastic trade deal both countries. We did discuss Iran. We feel very similar to Iran. We want that to end. We don't want them to have a nuclear weapon. We want the straits open. We're closing it now. I mean, they closed it, then we closed it on top of them. But we want the straits open. And we want them to get it ended because it's a crazy thing. They're a little bit crazy. And it's no good. Can't have it. They cannot have a nuclear weapon. I believe on September 24th or thereabouts, President Xi's going to be coming to the United States, and we will be reciprocal, like reciprocal trade. The visit will be reciprocal. We're going to lay it on the line, and we're going to have you're going to walk away, hopefully very impressed, like I'm very impressed with China.

0: Japanese government spokesperson Minoru Kihara told reporters that Japan was monitoring the U.S.-China meeting with great interest and that it was important the relations contribute to the stability of the international community. The remarks came during the last day of the official state visit by the U.S. President Donald Trump that mainly focused on business deals and efforts to further enhance bilateral trade between the two countries. Trump completed his first visit in China since 2017 and reportedly was seeking tangible results that might improve his dented approval ratings ahead of crucial midterm elections. The summit was aimed at maintaining a fragile trade truce struck when the leaders last met in October, and Trump had suspended triple-digit tariffs on Chinese goods, and Xi had backed away from choking global supplies of vital rare earths.
1: We believe it's important for U.S.-China relations to contribute to the stability of the international community, including Japan, and the government is monitoring the situation with great interest. We intend to gather information on today's exchanges between the United States and China, including their potential impact on Japan, and respond appropriately. We believe that, based on our strong relationship of trust with our ally, the United States, it's important to continue urging China to fulfill the responsibilities appropriate to its position.
2: Iranian Foreign Minister Abbas Araghchi said on Thursday that there is no military solution to issues involving Iran, stressing that Tehran will never surrender to pressure or threats. Speaking at a BRICS 2026 foreign ministers meeting in India, he said Iran is prepared to defend its sovereignty, independence, and territorial integrity with full force, while remaining committed to diplomacy. He warned that regional instability would be a lose-lose situation for all sides.
3: While ready to fight with everything we have in defense of our freedom and our soil, we are equally ready to pursue and defend diplomacy. As I have repeatedly stated, there is no such thing as a military solution to anything related to Iran. We Iranians never bow to any pressure or threat, but we reciprocate the language of respect. As much as our powerful armed forces remain ready to exact devastating retribution on foreign aggressors, my people are peace-loving and do not seek war. We are not aggressor in this sordid situation, but the aggrieved.
2: Tensions in the Middle East have escalated since U.S. and Israeli strikes on Iran in late February, followed by Iranian retaliation against Israeli targets and U.S. bases in the region, as well as disruptions involving the Strait of Hormuz.
3: These crimes and the Western silence they are met with can only take place if there is a sense of impunity. That false sense of entitlement must be shattered by all of us. Iran, therefore, calls upon BRICS member states and all responsible members of the international community to explicitly condemn violations of international law by the United States and Israel, including their illegal aggression against Iran, a member of BRICS. Prevent the politicization of international institutions and take concrete action to halt warmongering and to bring an end to the impunity of those who violate the UN Charter.
2: A ceasefire was reached in April after weeks of fighting through mediation efforts and was later extended by U.S. President Donald Trump without a fixed deadline, though a lasting agreement has yet to be secured. On the sidelines of the BRICS meeting, Russian Foreign Minister Sergei Lavrov met Araghchi, expressing support for continued dialogue and stressing the importance of maintaining the ceasefire and advancing diplomatic efforts toward a broader agreement.

0: Turkish President Recep Tayyip Erdogan arrived in the Kazakh city of Turkestan on Friday for the informal summit of the Organization of Turkic States, joining regional leaders for consultations on political, economic, and strategic cooperation. Erdogan's visit highlighted Turkey's growing engagement with Central Asia through the Organization of Turkic States, which Ankara increasingly views as a key platform for regional coordination across the Turkic world. The Turkish First Lady accompanied Erdogan alongside a Turkish delegation, underscoring the diplomatic importance Ankara attaches to the summit. The gathering, hosted by Kazakh President Kasym-Jomart Tokayev, centers on regional integration, trade connectivity, transport corridors, and shared security concerns among Turkic states.
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0: The participation of the Turkish Cypriot leadership reflects continuing efforts within the organization to strengthen engagement with Northern Cyprus.
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2: A 24-year-old Palestinian man, Hassan Abid, was killed after reportedly being shot by an Israeli army sniper near a clinic operated by the United Nations Relief and Works Agency for Palestine refugees in the Jabalia refugee camp in northern Gaza. The incident took place amid ongoing military operations and worsening humanitarian conditions across the Gaza Strip. Following the shooting, Abid's body was transferred to Al-Shifa Hospital in Gaza City, where grieving relatives and residents gathered. According to eyewitness accounts, Hassan Abid had been distributing bread to displaced Palestinian families sheltering in the area when he was struck by a bullet in the head. Witnesses stated that the shooting occurred inside a zone previously declared a safe area by the Israeli army for civilians fleeing combat zones. Residents said many displaced families had gathered there, hoping to receive food and humanitarian assistance as shortages continue to deepen throughout Gaza. Local sources reported that the area near the United Nations Relief and Works Agency for Palestine refugees was crowded with civilians at the time of the incident, including women and children waiting for aid. Witnesses described scenes of panic immediately after the gunfire, with people rushing to seek cover while others attempted to help the wounded man. Several residents

Medical facilities in Gaza still partially functioning, despite severe shortages of medicine, fuel, and medical equipment. Patients, wounded Palestinians, and their companions departed the Gaza Strip through the Rafah border crossing as part of a medical evacuation coordinated by the World Health Organization amid a worsening humanitarian and healthcare crisis in the besieged enclave. The convoy gathered in the southern Gaza city of Khan Yunis before heading toward Egypt, where patients are expected to continue their journey abroad for urgent medical treatment. Palestinian health officials say many of those evacuated suffer from severe war injuries, chronic illnesses, and conditions that can no longer be treated inside Gaza due to the collapse of much of the territory's medical infrastructure. The evacuation comes as hospitals across Gaza continue to struggle with severe shortages of medicine, fuel, medical supplies, and functioning equipment following months of conflict and repeated attacks on healthcare facilities. Only a limited number of patients have been allowed to leave Gaza through Rafah since the crossing partially reopened earlier this year under strict security arrangements and international monitoring. The United Nations Office for the Coordination of Humanitarian Affairs and Humanitarian Organizations have repeatedly warned that thousands of critically ill and injured Palestinians remain trapped inside Gaza awaiting evacuation. UN officials previously estimated that more than 18,000 patients require urgent treatment abroad, while only a small fraction have been permitted to exit through Rafah. Aid agencies say the situation has become increasingly dangerous for both patients and humanitarian workers. Earlier this year, the WHO temporarily suspended medical evacuations after one of its drivers was killed near eastern Khan Yunis during an Israeli military incident close to the area known as the Yellow Line. The Rafah crossing remains a critical lifeline for Gaza's population of more than 2 million people, serving as a key route for humanitarian aid deliveries and medical evacuations. However, repeated closures and restrictions have left thousands of Palestinians waiting for permission to leave the territory for life-saving treatment.

0: dozens of vessels carrying pro-Palestinian activists departed from Turkey's southwestern coast in a renewed attempt to challenge Israel's blockade on Gaza and deliver humanitarian assistance to the enclave. The flotilla, organized under the Global Sumud Initiative, set sail from the coastal resort town of Marmaris as activists called for greater international attention to the worsening humanitarian conditions in Gaza. Participants said that the mission aims to draw focus back to the Palestinian territory at a time when global attention has increasingly shifted toward rising tensions between Israel, Iran, and the United States.
1: It's very important that we reach Gaza. At the moment, the blockade is still on and there is nothing happening. It's very important that what's happening around the world is not allowing us to see Gaza for the situation as it is. The blockade is still on. The aid is not coming in. The genocide never stopped.
0: Activists involved in the convoy argued that humanitarian aid remained severely restricted from entering Gaza despite mounting international calls for wider access to food, medicine, and essential supplies.
2: I think Israel will try and stop us again. We were already intercepted in between Sicily and Crete, which was a huge shock to all of us. We weren't ready for that at all, and we were entirely shocked by the lack of response from our home countries. The UK did nothing. We were completely abandoned and Greece was complicit. And I find that one of the most worrying things. It was actually scarier than the IDF themselves.
0: Members of the flotilla said that the mission is intended not only to deliver aid, but also to pressure the international community to act against what they described as the continued isolation of Gaza.
3: This is the aftermath of an Israeli strike on southern Lebanon that health officials said left six people dead. And mourners on Thursday bid farewell to their loved ones.

0: happens. The funerals come as Lebanese and Israeli diplomats prepare for a third round of face-to-face talks in Washington. And Beirut will demand Israel halt such attacks. With Lebanon's health ministry reporting 22 people killed in Israeli strikes on Wednesday, including 8 children. A senior Lebanese official said the delegation would seek, quote, a ceasefire that Israel implements. An Israeli government spokesperson said the talks were taking place with the goal of disarming the Iranian-backed armed group Hezbollah and reaching a peace agreement. Hezbollah has objected to Lebanon's talks with Israel. And Israel and Hezbollah continued to trade fire this week. The Israeli military on Thursday said several civilians were injured and evacuated to the hospital for treatment after an explosive drone launched by Hezbollah fell within Israeli territory. Fought in parallel to the U.S.-Iran conflict, the Hezbollah-Israel war has rumbled on since U.S. President Donald Trump declared a ceasefire on April 16. Israel has kept troops in a self-declared security zone in South Lebanon. It says it aims to create a security zone shielding northern Israel from attacks by Hezbollah, which fired hundreds of rockets and drones at Israel during the war.
1: We had a great meeting with the very high officials of Lebanon and very high officials of Israel.
0: The Washington meetings mark the highest level contact between Lebanon and Israel in decades. Trump said that he saw, quote, a great chance the countries would reach a peace deal this year. The Lebanese health ministry says the war has killed 2,896 people in Lebanon since March 2nd, including 589 women, children, and medics. Some 1.2 million people have been driven from their homes in Lebanon, many of them fleeing from the south.

0: Iraq's new Prime Minister Ali al-Zaidi was sworn in on Thursday with only a partial cabinet after lawmakers failed to reach a consensus on key postings. The parliament has approved 14 ministers. However, it failed to reach consensus on several remaining posts, including the interior and defense portfolios. Zaidi, in his 40s, is an Iraqi multimillionaire with interests spanning several sectors, including banking and the supply of Iraq's vast government food basket program.
1: Iraq has faced harsh ordeals, but it emerged from them stronger, more resilient, and more united, with its constitution and democracy intact, and open to building balanced relations with the world based on common interests, respect for sovereignty, and safeguarding national decision-making. Our vision is based on three major paths that form the foundation of our government programs. The first path is construction and economic reform, through which we are moving toward a strong, diversified economy that is effectively integrated with its regional and international surroundings.
0: Earlier this month, U.S. President Donald Trump voiced strong support for Zaidi after the Iraqi Alliance of Shiite Political Blocs named him as its nominee for prime minister.
2: Britain's health minister resigned on Thursday, calling for a leadership contest to oust unpopular Prime Minister Keir Starmer. Since disastrous local election results last week plunged his Labour Party into crisis, Starmer has vowed to stay on, despite a growing number of calls for him to step down. Streeting was the first senior minister to break cover. He said he was leaving because, quote, "It is now clear you will not lead the Labour Party into the next general election." Earlier on Thursday, Starmer's former deputy Angela Rayner announced tax issues that forced her to step down last year had been resolved. That paved the way for a potential leadership bid. Among other possible candidates, Greater Manchester Mayor Andy Burnham is seen as the most popular. He doesn't currently have the necessary seat in Parliament, but that could soon change. On Thursday, Labour MP Josh Simmons said he would stand down from Parliament, clearing the way for Burnham to run in a by-election. Posting on X, the Manchester mayor said, quote, "Much bigger change is needed at a national level if everyday life is to be made more affordable again. This is why I now seek people's support to return to Parliament." He's far from guaranteed to win the by-election, however, which is contested by Nigel Farage's Reform Party. Streeting is viewed as being on the right of the Labour Party, while both Burnham and Rayner hail from its so-called soft left. Energy Minister Ed Miliband is also reported to be preparing to run. Labour's losses came after a series of political U-turns and a scandal over the appointment of Peter Mandelson, a close

0: associate of Jeffrey Epstein as ambassador to the United States. And after the Reform Party made sweeping gains in the local elections.
1: So Labour Party rules about triggering a leadership contest when there is already a leader require 20% of Labour MPs to support a challenger. That's 81 MPs. So it can't be triggered unless 81 MPs formally nominate a challenger to Keir Starmer. And that's one of the reasons why it's been in stasis for a lot of the week, despite discussions about a potential leadership challenge, because it has to meet that threshold. And at the moment, the Prime Minister is trying to see it out. The cost to Labour is obviously the view that the electorate might have of the turmoil that a leadership contest might bring. That's certainly the argument that Keir Starmer has been using as to why there shouldn't be a contest, because it means Labour talking amongst itself about what is the future. It does detract from their ability to get on with governing, mostly because it's a massive political distraction for them, as well as the time involved in campaigning, going around the country, holding events and so forth, at a time at which there's quite a lot of governing to be doing. For the opposition parties, I think pointing to an internal political battle inside the Labour Party, disagreements about the future, you know, what types of policies they should be doing, should they go more left-wing or not. All of these things are obviously going to be areas that opposition parties will want to exploit. At the moment, they don't need to do anything. The Labour Party are themselves creating the narrative around this, and opposition parties don't need to do much at all to exploit that. But it's definitely something that they will build on and use in future elections and keep hammering the government with. And if there does end up being a change of Prime Minister, then similarly they will probably attack that person as not having the mandate of having won a general election. It's up to the Labour Party leadership, so which is called the National Executive Committee, to set the timetable for any election contest. So they can decide to go long and take a long time over it. But it's tricky to do that in the current climate, because there'll be a lot of pressure to get it over and done quickly. So it's hard to see how somebody who's not yet an MP is able to take part in a contest if it's triggered quite rapidly. On the other hand, if the Prime Minister at some point did decide, there's too much weight against him and announced that he was stepping down, he might be able to set a timetable. And that's certainly what some people would like to happen, to allow for Andy Burnham, the Mayor of Manchester, to be able to come to Parliament, try and win a by-election, a seat in Parliament in the first place, which is no easy task in itself, and then be able to join in any future leadership contest. But honestly, it's all up in the air at the moment.
2: The death toll from a Russian strike on Kyiv has risen to 24 people, including 3 children, according to Ukraine's state emergency service, as rescuers completed a search operation lasting more than 28 hours in the capital. Officials said a further 47 people were injured in the attack, among them 2 children, while 30 people were pulled alive from the rubble. Emergency teams worked through massive destruction in affected areas, removing more than 3,180 cubic meters of debris during the operation. Interior Minister Ihor Klymenko stated that rescue operations in the Donetsky district have now ended, with emergency crews shifting their focus to recovery and reconstruction efforts. Authorities also confirmed that psychological support was provided to 398 people affected by the attack. Kyiv Mayor Vitaly Klitschko declared a day of mourning for the victims, describing the strike as one of the largest aerial attacks on the capital since the start of the war. Russia has not issued an official comment on the incident,

Russia and Ukraine exchanged large-scale drone strikes, with both sides reporting that they intercepted hundreds of incoming drones amid continued escalation of the conflict. According to the Russian Defense Ministry, Russian forces carried out strikes on Ukrainian energy and transport infrastructure, as well as drone production, storage, and launch facilities. The ministry also claimed that Russian air defenses shot down 572 Ukrainian fixed-wing drones during the attacks. In a separate statement, the General Staff of the Armed Forces of Ukraine reported that Russia launched a total of 753 drones of various types, targeting mainly western regions of the country. Ukrainian officials said their air defense systems managed to destroy 710 of the incoming drones, along with a number of missiles involved in the strikes. Both sides continue to present conflicting accounts of the scale of damage and losses, as drone warfare remains a central feature of the ongoing conflict.

0: A United Nations vehicle was severely damaged by two drone strikes in Ukraine's Kherson region on Thursday. The convoy was delivering supplies to civilians living in Ustryv, one of the region's hardest-hit areas. Andrea De Domenico, head of the UN Humanitarian Office in Ukraine, said that a humanitarian convoy delivering aid in the Kherson region was struck twice by drones on Thursday, despite prior coordination with both Ukrainian and Russian military authorities. He said no one was injured, but called attacks on civilians and humanitarian workers unacceptable, stressing that UN operations and personnel should be protected under international rules.
1: Today we were planning a mission in Kherson. We were going to deliver some humanitarian assistance in an area called Ostriv, an area that has not been served for many, many months. As usual, we plan carefully our missions. We are very concerned about security given the constant conflict. We have notified the military, both the Ukrainian and the Russian side. But unfortunately, immediately after passing the bridge, entering Austria, a drone hit one of our cars. Luckily, nobody was hurt. We could go to the place where we were supposed to go, deliver the assistance. And then while we were doing that, a second drone attack, again, one of our cars. We have been then evacuated, thanks to the support of the local authorities. I don't know who did the attack. What I know is that we were accompanied by the local authorities to deliver assistance, humanitarian assistance to people. And what I know is that the civilians and humanitarians should not be a target. This constant attack on civilians and on humanitarians is simply unacceptable. And member states of the United Nations should respect the role and the flag of the United Nations.

0: Bolivian miners hurled firecrackers and clashed with police in La Paz on Thursday, as protests demanding President Rodrigo Paz's resignation intensified. Demonstrators attempted to storm the vice president's office, while a miner interviewed by Reuters vowed to force Paz out one way or another.
1: Renuncia o sacamos a patada. Solamente dos. Ningún petitorio más grande, porque no nos va a cumplir nunca. Nunca nos va a cumplir. A ningún sector ha cumplido.
0: Former President Jorge Tuto Quiroga warned Bolivia was at a critical moment, saying the country's democratic institutions were under deep strain.
2: Entonces nosotros no queremos diálogo con nadie, queremos las denuncias, sí o sí, o si no, se va de buenas con una denuncia o se va con una con mucho social, nada más.
0: The unrest marks an escalation of weeks of social upheaval, with miners rejecting dialogue and demanding the president's immediate departure. The district in southern Somalia is at risk of famine, a UN-sponsored report said, marking the first time any part of the country has reached such a critical level of hunger since 2022. One of the world's most food-insecure nations due to frequent drought, conflict, and poverty, Somalia last experienced famine in 2011, when around 250,000 people died, and came close again in 2017 and 2022. This time, global cuts to foreign aid and the fallout from the U.S.-Israeli war on Iran are complicating efforts to respond to food shortages caused by multiple failed rainy seasons and ongoing insecurity. More than one in three young children in Burhakaba district, in southern Somalia's Bay region, suffer from acute malnutrition, according to the Integrated Food Security Phase Classification, IPC, report. The district has an estimated population of about 200,000. The IPC analysis found Burhakaba district to be at risk of famine under a plausible worst-case scenario of failing GU rains, soaring food prices, and lower than expected delivery of humanitarian food security assistance, the report said. Famine is declared when at least 20% of households face an extreme lack of food, at least 30% of children suffer from acute malnutrition, and 2 out of every 10,000 people die each day from hunger. Around 6 million Somalis are currently facing crisis levels of food insecurity, or worse, fewer than the 6.5 million reported in February, but higher than the 5.5 million projected for this period due to poorer than expected rains. Global cuts to foreign aid, led by the United States, have substantially reduced support for Somalia. While humanitarian assistance between April and June increased significantly, it still covered only 12% of those facing crisis-level food insecurity, or worse, the IPC report said. President Cast said on Tuesday that his administration was seeking to better manage resources and proposed budget cuts for some education programs, such as the school meals program. After his remarks, associations of high school and university students marched to the presidential palace. The protests escalated rapidly, leading police to use water cannons against students. The government tried to assure students about the school meals program, which provides food to more than 1 million students.
3: Creo que es importante luchar más en este gobierno con este presidente sobre nuestra educación. No a los recortes porque no estamos encontrando soluciones dignas.
0: Earlier this year, President Cast announced a long-awaited reform package including corporate tax cuts aimed at creating a more stable economy. Cast said the package had 5 main aims: to make child more tax competitive, strengthen formal employment, streamline regulations, provide more legal and regulatory certainty, and exercise restraint in public spending.
4: The U.S. Justice Department is close to dropping criminal fraud charges against Gautam Adani, an Indian billionaire who promised to invest $10 billion in the U.S. That's according to two sources familiar with the matter. Federal prosecutors had charged Adani in 2024 over an alleged scheme in which they said he bribed Indian government officials to win approval to develop the country's largest solar power plant. The Adani Group has consistently denied any wrongdoing. Now, the possible dismissal of the charges comes after the tycoon's lawyers told Justice Department officials in a presentation last month that it could not make the U.S. investment while the case was proceeding. They also argued that the U.S. did not have proper jurisdiction and lacked evidence. Some prosecutors said that a $10 billion investment would not affect the case, one of the sources said, but it wasn't clear if the others saw it differently. The Justice Department and the Adani Group did not immediately respond to requests for comment. On Thursday, Adani also resolved a related civil fraud lawsuit brought by the Securities and Exchange Commission, subject to court approval. Legal records show Adani and his nephew would pay civil penalties of $18 million under the deal, though neither would admit or deny any wrongdoing.
0: OpenAI CEO Sam Altman and OpenAI President Greg Brockman arrived at the federal courthouse in Oakland, California, for closing arguments in the high-profile case in which Elon Musk is suing the company's leaders for allegedly transforming the nonprofit into a vehicle to enrich themselves.

0: across the country.
1: Meanwhile, protesters gathered outside the federal courthouse in downtown Oakland today as closing arguments wrapped up in the legal battle. The demonstration, organized by labor, climate, and technology advocacy groups, focused on concerns about the rapid expansion of artificial intelligence and its effects on the environment and the workforce.
2: I'm here today to talk about the climate and environmental impacts of data centers and AI. Data centers that power AI require a massive amount of electricity, water, land, minerals, and create very few jobs in the communities where they're being planned. Today, data centers are spreading like cancer all over the landscape.
1: Musk is suing OpenAI and Altman for breach of charitable trust and unjust enrichment, accusing them of stealing a charity by straying from OpenAI's founding mission to build safe AI that would benefit humanity.
3: As the Musk-Altman trial comes to a close, we ask, if only Musk and Altman fought as hard for the people harmed by their AI products as they do against each other, we might actually see meaningful safety standards emerge.
1: The world's richest person said the OpenAI defendants manipulated him into giving $38 million, only to go behind his back by attaching a for-profit business to its original nonprofit and accepting tens of billions of dollars from Microsoft and other investors to grow. OpenAI has said the organization is stronger as a for-profit entity, including the nonprofit that is now a shareholder of the corporation, and that Musk simply wanted control. Musk is seeking about $150 billion in damages from OpenAI and Microsoft, which would be paid to OpenAI's nonprofit to further its altruistic goals. He also wants Altman and OpenAI President Greg Brockman removed from their roles. Microsoft has spent more than $100 billion on its partnership with OpenAI, a Microsoft executive testified.

0: First Lady Erdogan, who is accompanying President Recep Tayyip Erdogan on his official visit to Kazakhstan, visited Saken Seyfullin Kazakh Agro-Technical Research University. During her visit, she inaugurated the International Zero Waste Training Laboratory established within the university and expressed her belief that it will support important work in zero waste, sustainable agriculture, waste management, and the circular economy. The laboratory will support the recycling of agricultural products and contribute to the university's educational activities. The Zero Waste Initiative also promotes the reduction of waste and the wider adoption of sustainable agricultural practices. The laboratory will be used in undergraduate and postgraduate courses, practical training sessions, and academic research in the fields of waste management and the circular economy. It is equipped with devices to assess whether recovered products meet quality standards, as well as instruments for quality analysis and environmental impact evaluation of recycling processes. In addition, it includes equipment designed to reduce environmental risks, manage hazardous waste, and develop sustainable waste management systems.
1: Ziraat Bank is with you all around the world.

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1: The US has cleared around 10 Chinese firms to buy Nvidia's second most powerful AI chip, the H200. That's according to three sources speaking to Reuters, but they said not a single delivery has been made so far. It's left a major tech deal in limbo as CEO Jensen Huang looks for a breakthrough in China this week. A source said Huang joined the US Beijing after a late invitation from Donald Trump. The US president picked him up in Alaska en route to a summit with Chinese President Xi Jinping. Huang's presence raised hopes the trip could finally unlock stalled efforts to sell the H200 chips in China. Sources said the US Commerce Department has approved around 10 Chinese companies to buy the H200. Those firms include Alibaba, Tencent, ByteDance and JD.com, and some distributors like Lenovo and Foxconn. The sources added buyers can buy either directly from Nvidia or through those intermediaries. And each approved customer can purchase up to 75,000 chips under the US licensing terms. A spokesperson for the US Department of Commerce declined to comment. Chinese authorities didn't respond to requests for comment either. Huang told state broadcaster CCTV on Thursday he hoped Trump and Xi would build on their good relationship during talks in Beijing. One source said deals have stalled despite US approval as Chinese firms have pulled back after guidance from Beijing. They added the shift in China was partly caused by changes on the US side, though it isn't clear what exactly shifted. A separate source said pressure is mounting in Beijing to block or tightly vet the orders. Beijing's hesitation reflects strategic thinking as the government fears imports could weaken a push to develop homegrown AI chips. China's AI chips still lag behind Nvidia. But local firms like DeepSeek have promoted their reliance on domestic chips, including those developed by Huawei.
2: Tesla's robo-taxi service is experiencing significant operational problems in Texas, raising questions about CEO Elon Musk's ambitious vision for a near future full of driverless cars. Reuters testing in Dallas, Houston, and Austin found long wait times exceeding 30 minutes, limited availability, and navigation problems. In one case, a 20-minute trip in Dallas stretched to nearly 2 hours. The service remains confined to those three Texas cities, despite Musk predicting last July that robo-taxis would serve half the U.S. population by the end of 2025. Much of Tesla's $1.6 trillion valuation hinges on investor belief that the company will soon unleash a vast fleet of robo-taxis. But analysts say the expansion is moving slower than expected, with Musk now describing a more cautious approach to avoid injuries or fatalities. In the meantime, experts have raised concerns about the technology's limits, including Peter Stone, a computer science professor at the University of Texas at Austin.
3: People, at least so far, tend to be much better at unexpected situations and being able to reason about, like, you know, sort of something that you've never seen before, but be able to, you know, sort of figure out on the fly what to do. Especially if you're using a machine learning based system, it relies critically on the training data that's been given. And if you come up with a completely what's known as out of distribution, which is sort of a code word for just new or novel situation, then it's going to be much more difficult for a software-based system to react than people are.
2: Police in Austin said Tesla's robo-taxis tend to ignore posted speed limits, noting that vehicles in test rides last year drove 5 miles per hour above the speed limit. Since August, Tesla has reported 15 robo-taxi crashes in Austin to federal regulators. Most did not involve injuries, but one involved someone being sent to the hospital. Tesla has requested that all information about the incidents be kept confidential, according to police. Tesla did not respond to Reuters' requests for comment.
4: Zeraat Bank is with you all around the world. 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

Founded in 1999 in Vienna, Austria, VakıfBank Bank International AG operates branches in Vienna, Frankfurt, and Cologne, as well as a representative office in Budapest, employing 73 staff members. The bank plays a significant role in strengthening economic relations and foreign trade between Turkey, Austria, and Germany. It primarily focuses on financing the commercial activities of its corporate clients and investing in bonds. With a strong capital and liquidity structure, the bank reached a total asset size of 991 million euro by the end of 2024. Thanks to its strong brand recognition, it serves approximately 13,000 customers across a broad base.

Every story is part of a bigger picture. This is a global conversation, live and unfiltered. The defining issues of our age, the decisions that shape debate, every story counts. A fast-changing world told through stories that endure. Events that define economies, societies, and political landscapes. Eight News. Perspectives change. Truth remains. Discover the truth for justice.

onwards, and I would like to describe the context.

0: Several Palestinians were killed and dozens others injured in Israeli airstrikes targeting a residential building and a civilian vehicle in Gaza City. Medical sources said that the victims, including three women, were transferred to Al-Shifa Hospital and the Palestinian Red Crescent Society's field hospital in Gaza City. The sources said three of the victims were killed in the strike on the civilian vehicle, while four others died in the attack on the residential building. Several of the wounded were reported in critical condition, the sources added. An Anadolu correspondent on the ground said fires were still burning in the targeted building in the Rimal neighborhood in western Gaza City hours after the attack. The building sustained severe damage, while nearby structures were also heavily affected. Witnesses told reporters that an Israeli drone also struck a moving civilian vehicle on Al-Wahda Street near the Abu Asi petrol station. Following last October's ceasefire, thousands of Palestinians returned to damaged homes or their ruins amid a lack of alternatives, particularly mobile homes. Despite the dangers, many residents say living inside damaged houses, even unsafe ones, remains less harsh than staying in worn-out tents that provide little protection from winter rain and cold nights. Since the ceasefire agreement took effect in October 2025, the Israeli army has killed around 850 Palestinians and injured 2,500 others through shelling and gunfire in violations of the truce, according to a health ministry statement issued Thursday. The agreement was reached after 2 years of Israeli genocidal war launched in October 2023. Which later continued in various forms, killing more than 72,000 Palestinians, injuring over 172,000 others, and causing destruction to 90% of Gaza's civilian infrastructure.
1: Israel and Lebanon on Friday agreed to extend the April 16th ceasefire, brokered in Washington, for another 45 days. U.S. State Department said the April 16th cessation of hostilities will be extended by 45 days to enable further progress. State Department spokesman confirmed that Israel and Lebanon will resume political negotiations at the U.S. State Department on June 2nd to 3rd. Both countries' military delegates are set to launch parallel security talks at the Pentagon on May 29th. Despite the ceasefire, clashes between Israel and Hezbollah in southern Lebanon have continued. According to the Lebanese National News Agency, Israeli strikes killed at least 9 people and wounded dozens in southern Lebanon on Friday. Hezbollah said it targeted Israeli drones, troops, military bulldozers, and a Merkava.

of a tank in several areas of southern Lebanon. Lebanon's Public Health Emergency Operations Center said that Israeli attacks between March 2nd and May 15th killed 2,951 people and wounded 8,988 others.

0: People in Beirut expressed divided views on Friday over a new round of talks between Lebanon and Israel, as the country faces ongoing tensions along its southern border. The talks took place days before the expiration of a truce that reduced, but did not stop, the fighting between Israel and the Hezbollah. The Israeli military continues to maintain troops in southern Lebanon, where clashes with Hezbollah persist. Under the original agreement, the Lebanese government, with international support, is to prevent Hezbollah from launching attacks against Israeli targets from Lebanese territory. Israel, in turn, is to refrain from offensive military operations in Lebanon while retaining the right to defend against imminent or ongoing threats. Since mid-April, Lebanon and Israel have been holding direct political talks in Washington for the first time in decades, mediated by the Trump administration. The Trump administration has been pushing for a breakthrough between the two neighbors that have been officially in a state of war since Israel was created in 1948. U.S. President Donald Trump is also pushing for a high-level meeting between Israeli Prime Minister Benjamin Netanyahu and Lebanese President Joseph Aoun, though Lebanon has so far rejected the idea.
1: There is hope, but there are conditions for that hope to be realized. The hope is for Hezbollah's weapons to be handed over to the state so that the state can regain full sovereignty and independence over its territory, like any normal country in the world.
2: Dozens of vessels carrying pro-Palestinian activists departed from Turkey's southwestern coast in a renewed attempt to challenge Israel's blockade on Gaza and deliver humanitarian assistance to the enclave. The flotilla, organized under the Global Sumud Initiative, set sail from the coastal resort town of Marmaris as activists called for greater international attention to the worsening humanitarian conditions in Gaza. Participants said that the mission aims to draw focus back to the Palestinian territory at a time when global attention has increasingly shifted toward rising tensions between Israel, Iran, and the United States.
3: It's very important that we reach Gaza. At the moment, the blockade is still on and there is nothing happening. It's very important that what's happening around the world is not allowing us to see Gaza for the situation as it is. The blockade is still on. The aid is not coming in. The genocide never stopped.
2: Activists involved in the convoy argued that humanitarian aid remained severely restricted from entering Gaza despite mounting international calls for wider access to food, medicine, and essential supplies.
4: I think Israel will try and stop us again. We were already intercepted in between Sicily and Crete, which was a huge shock to all of us. We weren't ready for that at all, and we were entirely shocked by the lack of response from our home countries. The UK did nothing. We were completely abandoned and Greece was complicit. And I find that one of the most worrying things. It was actually scarier than the IDF themselves.
2: Members of the flotilla said that the mission is intended not only to deliver aid, but also to pressure the international community to act against what they described as the continued isolation of Gaza.

0: und den Social Media Kanäle.
1: A concert protesting the inclusion of Israel in the Eurovision Song Contest was held in the Austrian capital. The event took place at Maria Theresien Square, with those gathered enjoying music and performances, including some from Palestinian musicians. Israel's participation in the Eurovision Song Contest is sparking anger following its devastating military campaign in Gaza and elsewhere. Five nations, including Spain and Ireland, are boycotting the kitschy extravaganza as performers from 35 countries compete in Europe's annual pop music competition, which marks its 75th anniversary this year.
2: Well, I think the Eurovision Song Contest, like many institutions, has a responsibility. So again, when states fail, something has to happen to make that change, right? And to create this illusion of being outside of politics means, how should I say this? It means basically accepting current policy and not affecting any change to it. But not affecting any change to current policy is also complicity in genocide. That's why it's important to keep trying to hold these institutions to account.
3: And inviting Israel on such a beautiful stage as the Eurovision Song Contest stage is an affront to all the people who believe in humanity, who believe in love and togetherness. And that is why we believe that it is important to organize such an event so that the tourists and people who come here and your agency sees that not all Austrians are willing to take this lightly.

0: had a great stay. It was an amazing period of time. President Xi's an incredible guy.
1: U.S. President Donald Trump talked up his two-day meeting with Chinese President Xi Jinping Friday, but he left China with no major breakthroughs on trade or tangible help from Beijing to end the Iran war. Ryan Haas is the director of the China Center at the Brookings Institution.
2: I'm not sure that the results of the trip have exceeded expectations. They've seemed to be pretty modest, but it's worth noting that this is the first meeting of several that are planned between both leaders this year. So hopefully it provides an on-ramp to more productive conversations down the road.
1: Xi issued a stark warning to Trump that any mishandling of China's top concern, Taiwan, could spiral into conflict. China claims Taiwan as its own territory and has long opposed U.S. weapon sales to the island, which Beijing sees as interference in its internal affairs. The United States, despite lacking formal diplomatic ties with Taiwan, remains Taiwan's most important international backer and largest supplier of arms. At the moment, a major U.S. weapons sale to Taiwan worth up to $14 billion is waiting on Trump's approval. But on Friday, the president said he hasn't decided whether to proceed.
0: On Taiwan, he feels very strongly. I made no commitment either way. We'll see what happens.
3: What about the arms sales to Taiwan?
0: I'll make a determination over the next fairly short period.
4: You're not necessarily going to go ahead. It was your proposal.
0: I'm going to make a determination. I'm going to see. I have to speak to the person that right now is, you know who he is, that's running Taiwan.
1: It was unclear if Trump was referring to Taiwan's President Lai Ching-te. On the business front, Trump touted a deal between Boeing and China.
0: A lot of great trade deals, including over 200 planes for Boeing with a promise of 750 planes, which will be by far the largest order ever if they do a good job with the 200, which I'm sure they will.
1: However, this was significantly fewer than the roughly 500 jets that sources told Reuters had been under discussion, and Boeing stock fell 3% Friday afternoon. There were scant details of agricultural deals made and no signs of a breakthrough on selling NVIDIA's advanced H200 AI chips to China, despite CEO Jensen Huang's dramatic last-minute addition to the trip.
2: When President Trump last traveled to Beijing in 2017, there were elaborate signing ceremonies. The two sides announced upwards of $250 billion in commercial deals. The outcomes this time around pale in comparison. There were no signing ceremonies. The Chinese did not confirm or announce any major new investments. The absence of these outcomes is notable.
1: Well, on Friday, before the leaders met for tea, China's foreign ministry issued a blunt statement outlining its frustration with the war with Iran. This conflict, which should never have happened, has no reason to continue, the ministry said, adding that China supported efforts to reach a peace deal in a war that has disrupted energy supplies and the global economy. Trump said the leaders had discussed Iran and felt very similar, though Xi did not comment. On the flight back home, Trump added that he wasn't asking for any favors on Iran.

0: one of the effects that the first round of the Trump administration, the tariff policies and sort of the, you know, upping the ante in terms of trade really had the effect of doing. And, you know, so any development in improving trade between the two nations is positive. It's a step in the right direction, but it doesn't completely eliminate the trade differences. I think that this visit does somewhat change, or at least curve, the trajectory of U.S.-China relations, in that it was very much a softening of the relationship for years, especially in the first Trump administration. There was a lot of harsh rhetoric by the Trump administration against China, and now that has really softened. And this trip really sort of is the pinnacle of that, demonstrating that President Trump wants to be friends with President Xi, and it appears to work out some of the strategic differences person to person, if not through the administration officials talking to one another. But I think it was very beneficial, especially as President Trump is somebody who really values personal relationships. I think that could prove very important in the coming months. We'll have yet to see, but we're watching that.
1: Turkish President Recep Tayyip Erdogan arrived in the Kazakh city of Turkestan on Friday for the informal summit of the Organization of Turkic States, joining regional leaders for consultations on political, economic, and strategic cooperation. Erdogan's visit highlighted Turkey's growing engagement with Central Asia through the Organization of Turkic States, which Ankara increasingly views as a key platform for regional coordination across the Turkic world. The Turkish First Lady accompanied Erdogan alongside a Turkish delegation, underscoring the diplomatic importance Ankara attaches to the summit. The gathering, hosted by Kazakh President Kasym-Jomart Tokayev, centers on regional integration, trade connectivity, transport corridors, and shared security concerns among Turkic states.
2: Yakın çevremizde yaşanan krizler, Türk dünyasının dayanışma içinde hareket etmesinin stratejik değerini bir kez daha ortaya koymuştur. 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
1: The participation of the Turkish Cypriot leadership reflects continuing efforts within the organization to strengthen engagement with Northern Cyprus.
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It was reported that Russia and Ukraine carried out a mutual prisoner exchange involving 205 soldiers from each side. In a statement from the Russian Ministry of Defense, it was said that 205 Russian servicemen were received from Ukraine, while 205 members of the Ukrainian Armed Forces

Held in captivity were handed over in return. The ministry added that the Russian soldiers are currently in Belarus, where they are receiving necessary psychological and medical assistance. They are expected to be transferred to Russian Defense Ministry medical facilities for treatment and rehabilitation. The statement also noted that the exchange was mediated by the United Arab Emirates. Ukrainian President Volodymyr Zelensky also confirmed on social media that 205 Ukrainian soldiers had been returned to Ukraine as part of the exchange. He said the released servicemen had served in various regions of Ukraine's security forces and described the swap as the first phase of a 1,000-for-1,000 prisoner exchange. Zelensky added that efforts would continue to secure the release of all Ukrainian prisoners. The development comes after U.S. President Donald Trump announced last week a proposed 3-day temporary ceasefire covering May 9th to 11th, which he said would include a planned exchange of 1,000 prisoners from each side. Russia and Ukraine both expressed agreement with the initiative, although the prisoner exchange did not take place during the intended ceasefire period.

0: A United Nations vehicle was severely damaged by two drone strikes in Ukraine's Kherson region on Thursday. The convoy was delivering supplies to civilians living in Ustryiv, one of the region's hardest-hit areas. Andrea De Domenico, head of the UN Humanitarian Office in Ukraine, said that a humanitarian convoy delivering aid in the Kherson region was struck twice by drones on Thursday, despite prior coordination with both Ukrainian and Russian military authorities. He said no one was injured, but called attacks on civilians and humanitarian workers unacceptable, stressing that UN operations and personnel should be protected under international rules.
1: Today we were planning a mission in Kherson. We were going to deliver some humanitarian assistance in an area called Ostriv, an area that has not been served for many, many months. As usual, we plan carefully our missions. We are very concerned about security given the constant conflict. We have notified the military, both the Ukrainian and the Russian side. But unfortunately, immediately after passing the bridge, entering Austria, a drone hit one of our cars. Luckily, nobody was hurt. We could go to the place where we were supposed to go, deliver the assistance. And then while we were doing that, a second drone attack, again, one of our cars. We have been then evacuated, thanks to the support of the local authorities. I don't know who did the attack. What I know is that we were accompanied by the local authorities to deliver assistance, humanitarian assistance to people. And what I know is that the civilians and humanitarians should not be a target. This constant attack on civilians and on humanitarians is simply unacceptable. And member states of the United Nations should respect the role and the flag of the United Nations.
2: Really difficult day here in Kyiv. Russia launched a barrage of drones and missiles across Ukraine for a third consecutive day, with Kyiv being the target in the most latest attack. It caused part of a residential building to completely collapse. You can see that behind me. Emergency workers are still trying to uncover bodies from underneath the rubble. Ukrainian President Zelensky said that in the last 36 hours alone, Russia has launched over 1,500 drones across Ukraine. This particular attack comes as U.S. President Donald Trump visits Chinese leader Xi Jinping. And Ukrainian officials are interpreting this attack as a response to that visit, given that China has leveraged to compel Putin to stop his four-year invasion of Ukraine. Curiously, both Trump and Putin have said that they believe this war will draw to a close in the near term, but it remains unclear how Kyiv and Moscow will compromise or find some kind of settlement over mutually exclusive demands and negotiations for peace. Residents here certainly don't feel that. We spoke to a Ukrainian woman who witnessed this attack earlier today, and she said something that resonates with a lot of civilians here, which is that we are getting used to this, though one can never really get used to this. Somehow, we're just holding on.
3: The Pentagon has canceled plans to deploy 4,000 U.S.-based troops to Poland, a surprise decision slammed by lawmakers that renewed questions about President Trump's expected troop cuts in Europe. Following this, the Polish Prime Minister said that the U.S. is taking logistical decisions regarding the presence of its troops in Europe that will not affect the bloc's ability to repel any threats. The decision, first reported by Army Times, came just 2 weeks after the Pentagon announced it was withdrawing 5,000 troops from NATO ally Germany, in part due to a widening rift over the Iran war between Trump and Europe. The U.S. has been reviewing its troop presence in Europe and has long been expected to scale it back. following demands from Trump that NATO take a larger role in the defense of Europe. The Pentagon has not yet detailed how it envisions future troop laydown across the continent.
4: I received assurances, and this is also important to me, that these decisions are of a logistical nature and will not affect deterrence capabilities and our security when it comes to Polish-American cooperation. Poland has been, is, and will continue to be the most stable, loyal, and effective ally of both the United States and other NATO countries. I'm convinced that we will be able to count on reciprocity in this matter today and in the future.

0: U.S. and British forces tested counter-drone technology at a training area in Lithuania on Friday as part of Project Flytrap 5.0, a military exercise focused on developing defenses against unmanned aircraft threats. The event brought together soldiers, allied partners, and industry experts to experiment with low-cost counter-drone solutions at Pabrade Training Area. Soldiers operated various drones, including first-person view models, while testing jamming devices and detection systems mounted on armored vehicles. The exercise evaluated both kinetic and non-kinetic methods to disrupt, disable, or destroy unmanned aircraft systems in realistic field conditions.
1: There's no one solution for counter-UAS, and instead, it really requires a multi-layered counter-UAS approach, bringing together a lot of different sensors, effectors, together to provide a holistic kind of protective array for our soldiers. Soldier fundamentals still matter, and I would argue that they matter even more now. Simple things like employing camouflage, digging a fighting position, using different amounts of multispectral ways to hide yourself have become even more important as the battlefield becomes more and more transparent. As we have more sensors, we have more things that are flying, that are driving back data that needs to be synthesized. We see that for leaders on the ground, there's an increasing threat of cognitive overload, where they're seeing so much information and it's hard to understand what's important, what's not, when I should act versus when I should not. And so with that, one of the key focuses for Project Flytrap is really on our network.
2: Britain's health minister resigned on Thursday, calling for a leadership contest to oust unpopular Prime Minister Keir Starmer. Since disastrous local election results last week plunged his Labour Party into crisis, Starmer has vowed to stay on, despite a growing number of calls for him to step down. Streeting was the first senior minister to break cover. He said he was leaving because, quote, "It is now clear you will not lead the Labour Party into the next general election." Earlier on Thursday, Starmer's former deputy Angela Rayner announced tax issues that forced her to step down last year had been resolved. That paved the way for a potential leadership bid. Among other possible candidates, Greater Manchester Mayor Andy Burnham is seen as the most popular. He doesn't currently have the necessary seat in Parliament, but that could soon change. On Thursday, Labour MP Josh Simmons said he would stand down from Parliament, clearing the way for Burnham to run in a by-election.

0: Posting on X, the Manchester mayor said, quote, "Much bigger change is needed at a national level if everyday life is to be made more affordable again. This is why I now seek people's support to return to Parliament." He's far from guaranteed to win the by-election, however, which is set to be fiercely contested by Nigel Farage's Reform Party. Streeting is viewed as being on the right of the Labour Party, while both Burnham and Rayner hail from its so-called soft left. Energy Minister Ed Miliband is also reported to be preparing to run. Labour's losses came after a series of political U-turns and a scandal over the appointment of Peter Mandelson, a close associate of Jeffrey Epstein, as ambassador to the United States. And after the Reform Party made sweeping gains in the local elections.
1: Donald Trump weighed in on British Prime Minister Keir Starmer's political troubles on Friday.
2: No, you were asked about this.
3: Trump was in trouble for two reasons, energy and immigration. He's very bad on energy.
1: Starmer is battling for his political survival at the end of a week that saw resignations by several junior ministers and his health secretary. While he did not trigger a formal contest, Wes Streeting said it was clear Starmer would not lead the party into the next general election slated for 2029. That's after municipal elections saw voters reject Starmer's Labour Party, which lost well over 1,000 seats on local councils around the country, largely to Reform UK. One place where the populist anti-immigration party picked up council seats was Ashton and Makerfield, and the former mining town could find itself at the centre of further political drama. A political leadership rival for Starmer is Greater Manchester Mayor Andy Burnham. To formally challenge the leadership, Burnham would have to be a Member of Parliament. Currently, he is not. But on Thursday, he would seek to contest the Ashton and Makerfield parliamentary seat after a colleague stood down to make way for him.
4: I think Burnham is the right man for the job.
1: Some on the streets gave their backing to Burnham, who has been the popular mayor of the region where the town is located since 2017. But opinions here are also divided, and the outcome of any vote here is far from a foregone conclusion.
5: CIA Director John Ratcliffe traveled to Havana on Thursday to deliver a direct message from Donald Trump. CIA officials said the U.S. is offering to seriously engage on economic and security issues, but only if Cuba makes fundamental changes. The agency did not elaborate on the specific changes Washington desires. Cuban state TV says the meeting discussed law enforcement and security cooperation to improve regional security on both sides. Ratcliffe's visit appeared to be only the second by a CIA director to Cuba since the nation's communist revolution in 1959. That makes it a rare high-level contact between the two countries. The visit comes as tensions between Washington and Havana are rising. Trump has stepped up pressure on Cuba, imposing a fuel blockade and threatening sanctions on countries that supplied with oil. This has led to severe fuel shortages on the island. Many parts of Havana have faced blackouts, lasting 24 hours or more, sparking widespread protests on Wednesday. The outages are also threatening food supplies and making daily life difficult. According to the CIA, Cuba now has a rare chance to fix its struggling economy and improve life for its people. However, the official warned that this opportunity will not last indefinitely. Separately Thursday, the U.S. Department of Justice said it plans to indict Cuba's Raul Castro. The timing of the potential indictment is unclear, but it's thought a grand jury approval could come soon. The case against the former president and brother of Fidel Castro is expected to focus on the downing of aircraft.
1: Parts of southern Somalia are at risk of famine if aid is not rapidly increased, UN agencies have said. Food shortages have been caused by multiple failed rain seasons and ongoing insecurity. Here's Deputy Special Representative for the UN Secretary General, George Conway.
6: In addition to the cumulative impacts of increased frequency and intensity of climate shocks, including drought and erratic rains, ongoing conflict and insecurity across the country, and repeated disease outbreaks, Somalia is experiencing spiking food and fuel prices due to the crisis in the Middle East, and a precipitous drop in humanitarian assistance reflecting global trends.
1: Somalia is one of the world's most food insecure countries.

0: is due to drought, conflict and poverty. It last experienced famine in 2011. A quarter of a million people died. The country was close to famine again in 2017 and 2022. Now, in one district of Somalia, more than 37% of children are suffering from acute malnutrition. That's according to the Global Hunger Monitor, the UN-backed Integrated Food Security Phase classification. UNICEF spokesperson Ricardo Pires said 1.9 million people are at emergency levels of hunger.
1: In Somalia today, hunger is no longer only about empty stomachs. It's about a fight for children to survive disease, displacement, and the collapse of basic services.
0: Conway said the current response for Somalia is funded at approximately 15%. He said famine can still be averted with rapid and scaled-up humanitarian action in what he described as a narrow but critical window of opportunity in the coming weeks.
2: Meet Shotti, a robot employee at this home improvement store in Pocking, Germany, near the Austrian border. Dressed in shop uniform, Shotti walks through the aisles, asking customers what they need, and then guides them to the right shelf.
3: At first, we thought he was absolutely terrifying. But we've got used to our mascot now. These days, we're actually really happy when he comes over. With an Austrian accent and a growing knowledge of the store's layout, Shotti is part of a real-world test of how AI-powered robots might support retail workers. Customers can ask where to find everyday items, like a broom, and Shotti will lead the way. It can walk and talk, a big step up from its predecessor on wheels. Though much of Shotti's movements is still guided remotely by Florian Weichselbaumer and his team at Labland.ai, who programmed and trained the Chinese-made robot.
4: With every route it takes, it becomes a little smarter and learns a little more about the shortest way from A to B. And eventually, it will have traveled all these routes, scaled them up, and will then know how to get to a product, even when it knows the data point, but not the route.
2: Shotti's personality can also be changed in the settings. That flexibility is being tested at this telecommunications store.
5: Hallo, ich bin die Shotti.
2: Here, Shotti greets customers with a female voice and without the Austrian accent. Taking into account its purchase price of about $94,000 and its service life, Shotti's hourly wage would amount to less than $2. That's according to Weichselbaumer, quoted in the German tabloid Bild. But the point isn't to replace humans, he says.
4: Rather, our approach is actually to use robotics to improve the situation for employees or for people in general.
2: Customers say they don't mind the novelty, and some are resigned to seeing more of it.
6: I don't think it gives advice as well as a human being, but overall it is absolutely fine.
7: It takes getting used to, but that's the future.
8: Zirat Bank is with you all around the world.

0: Wall Street's main indexes retreated from AI-fueled record highs on Friday, with the Dow dropping 1%, the S&P 500 shedding 1.25%, and the Nasdaq declining more than 1.5%. Stocks moved lower as a jump in benchmark Treasury yields reflected surging energy prices and concerns about long-term inflation. Leah Bennett is chief investment strategist at Concurrent Investment Advisors.
1: Equities are trading down today, primarily, I think, because people are disappointed not to see any sort of movement between Trump and Xi coming out of the summit regarding the conflict in the Middle East. So oil is up another 4% today. We obviously saw an impact on the CPI and the PPI. And the longer that oil prices stay up, the longer we're going to have rising inflation. And this is the first time we've really seen the 10-year inflation expectations across 2.5%. And historically, that's been very consistent with a period where the Fed has had to increase interest rates.
0: Friday marks Jerome Powell's last day as U.S. Federal Reserve Chair. Incoming Chair Kevin Warsh is saddled with the potential need for a rate hike if a protracted Iran war leads to sticky inflation.

0: Among individual stock moves, the AI rally largely stalled, with NVIDIA losing nearly 4.5%, AMD shedding more than 5.5%, and Intel dropping more than 6%. On the flip side, shares of Microsoft rose 3% following the disclosure of a new position in the company taken by Bill Ackman's hedge fund, Pershing Square. And shares of Ford slid about 7.5%, retreating from a near 21% surge over the last two sessions on optimism over the automaker's energy storage business.
1: The U.S. Justice Department is close to dropping criminal fraud charges against Gautam Adani, an Indian billionaire who promised to invest $10 billion in the U.S. That's according to two sources familiar with the matter. Federal prosecutors had charged Adani in 2024 over an alleged scheme in which they said he bribed Indian government officials to win approval to develop the country's largest solar power plant. The Adani Group has consistently denied any wrongdoing. Now, the possible dismissal of the charges comes after the tycoon's lawyers told Justice Department officials in a presentation last month that it could not make the U.S. investment while the case was proceeding. They also argued that the U.S. did not have proper jurisdiction and lacked evidence. Some prosecutors said that the $10 billion investment would not affect the case, one of the sources said, but it wasn't clear if the others saw it differently. The Justice Department and the Adani Group did not immediately respond to requests for comment. On Thursday, Adani also resolved a related civil fraud lawsuit brought by the Securities and Exchange Commission, subject to court approval. Legal records show Adani and his nephew would pay civil penalties of $18 million under the deal, though neither would admit or deny any wrongdoing.
2: The US has cleared around 10 Chinese firms to buy NVIDIA's second most powerful AI chip, the H200. That's according to three sources speaking to Reuters, but they said not a single delivery has been made so far. It's left a major tech deal in limbo as CEO Jensen Huang looks for a breakthrough in China this week. A source said Huang joined the US delegation to Beijing after a late invitation from Donald Trump. The U.S. president picked him up in Alaska en route to a summit with Chinese President Xi Jinping. Huang's presence raised hopes the trip could finally unlock stalled efforts to sell the H200 chips in China. Sources said the U.S. Commerce Department has approved around 10 Chinese companies to buy the H200. Those firms include Alibaba, Tencent, ByteDance and JD.com, and some distributors like Lenovo and Foxconn. The sources added buyers can buy either directly from NVIDIA or through those intermediaries. And each approved customer can purchase up to 75,000 chips under the US licensing terms. A spokesperson for the US Department of Commerce declined to comment. Chinese authorities didn't respond to requests for comment either. Huang told state broadcaster CCTV on Thursday he hoped Trump and Xi would build on their good relationship during talks in Beijing. One source said deals have stalled despite US approval as Chinese firms have pulled back after guidance from Beijing. They added the shift in China was partly caused by changes on the US side, though it isn't clear what exactly shifted. A separate source said pressure is mounting in Beijing to block or tightly vet the orders. Beijing's hesitation reflects strategic thinking as the government fears imports could weaken a push to develop homegrown AI chips. China's AI chips still lag behind NVIDIA. But local firms like DeepSeek have promoted their reliance on domestic chips, including those developed by Huawei.
3: Tesla's robo-taxi service is experiencing significant operational problems in Texas, raising questions about CEO Elon Musk's ambitious vision for a near future full of driverless cars. Reuters testing in Dallas, Houston, and Austin found long wait times exceeding 30 minutes, limited availability, and navigation problems. In one case, a 20-minute trip in Dallas stretched to nearly 2 hours. The service remains confined to those three Texas cities, despite Musk predicting last July that robo-taxis would serve half the U.S. population by the end of 2025. Much of Tesla's $1.6 trillion valuation hinges on investor belief that the company will soon unleash a vast fleet of robo-taxis. But analysts say the expansion is moving slower than expected, with Musk now describing a more cautious approach to avoid injuries or fatalities. In the meantime, experts have raised concerns about the technology's limits, including Peter Stone, a computer science professor at the University of Texas at Austin.
4: People, at least so far, tend to be much better at unexpected situations and being able to reason about, like, you know, sort of something that you've never seen before, but be able to, you know, sort of figure out on the fly what to do, especially if you're using a machine learning based system. It relies critically on the training data that's been given, and if you come up with a completely what's known as out of distribution, which is sort of a code word for just new or novel situation, then it's going to be much more difficult for a software-based system to react than people are.
3: Police in Austin said Tesla's robo-taxis tend to ignore posted speed limits, noting that vehicles in test rides last year drove 5 miles per hour above the speed limit. Since August, Tesla has reported 15 robo-taxi crashes in Austin to federal regulators. Most did not involve injuries, but one involved someone being sent to the hospital. Tesla has requested that all information about the incidents be kept confidential, according to police. Tesla did not respond to Reuters' requests for comment.
5: Zeroart Bank is with you all around the world.

0: The San Antonio Spurs booked their ticket to the NBA Western Conference Finals with an emphatic 139-109 win over the Timberwolves on Friday. The Spurs arrived in Minnesota with a 3-2 lead in their best-of-seven semifinals and led throughout a victory that sets up a tantalizing showdown series with the reigning champion and top-seeded Oklahoma City Thunder. It is the first time a revitalized San Antonio has reached the conference finals since 2017. While the Thunder are heavy favorites for another championship, the Dangerous Spurs enjoyed a 4-1 record against Oklahoma City in the regular season. Stephon Castle led Friday's wire-to-wire win with 32 points and 11 rebounds, shooting 11 of 16 from the field. Ably backed up by De'Aaron Fox and Victor Wembanyama, who added 21 and 19 apiece. The Spurs got off to a fantastic start, tearing ahead in the first quarter, dominant in the paint and led by a rampant Castle. Just when it was looking ugly for the Timberwolves, they fought back. Their aggression spearheaded by star man Anthony Edwards. But from a 74-61 halftime lead, the Spurs roared clear in the third quarter, successfully double-teaming Edwards to shut down Minnesota's most potent threat. By the end of the third quarter, San Antonio enjoyed an insurmountable 26-point lead, their 56% shooting accuracy far outstripping the opposition. At a timeout with 8 minutes remaining, a 25-point deficit on the board, and both teams preparing to send out their benches for the remaining minutes, Edwards walked over to preemptively congratulate the Spurs on their resounding win.
1: All right, it's great. Shows that we already gained a little bit of experience from our short playoff time. Feel like we put ourselves in the best conditions, simple as that. Of course, we're confident, but we need to keep the right confidence level. Right now, I'm not even thinking about it. I'm just thinking about recovering. I'm thinking about getting this press conference over with. And we're gonna see about it in the next couple of days, but it's gonna be the same as usual. Prepare, take care of your body, scout, watch the film, practice. My mind is excited. My body is tired after this game. But I said it on the broadcast earlier, like, just the words conference finals is crazy. Like, this is like something I heard, you know, my whole life. And now being in it is just special. It's hopefully many more conference finals to come next year's.
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This is a global conversation, live and unfiltered. The defining issues of our age, the decisions that shape debate, every story counts. A fast-changing world told through stories that endure. Events that define economies, societies, and political landscapes. Eight News. Perspectives change. Truth remains. 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

You're watching A-News. I'm Melisa Çoğlu, and we're broadcasting live from Istanbul. Let's start a bulletin with the headlines. At least 7 people, including the children, were killed in Israeli strikes on the Rimal area in the Gaza City on Friday night. Footage from the scene of the attack showed massive destruction to residential buildings and a fierce blaze that broke out after the strikes. Lebanon has welcomed a deal with Israel to extend nominal ceasefire, which was due to expire by 45 days after talks in the United States, while Israeli forces continued attacking southern Lebanese towns and villages, killing at least a dozen people on Friday, including 3 paramedics. U.S. President Donald Trump left China with no major breakthroughs on trade or tangible help from Beijing to end the war in Iran, despite 2 days spent heaping praise on his host, Xi Jinping.

0: At least 8 Palestinians have been killed and dozens injured in 2 Israeli air strikes on residential buildings and civilian vehicle in Gaza City, according to medical sources.
1: Several Palestinians were killed and dozens others injured in Israeli airstrikes targeting a residential building and a civilian vehicle in Gaza City. Medical sources said that the victims, including 3 women, were transferred to Al-Shifa Hospital and the Palestinian Red Crescent Society's field hospital in Gaza City. The sources said 3 of the victims were killed in the strike on the civilian vehicle, while 4 others died in the attack on the residential building. Several of the wounded were reported in critical condition, the sources added. An Anadolu correspondent on the ground said fires were still burning in the targeted building in the Rimal neighborhood in western Gaza City hours after the attack. The building sustained severe damage, while nearby structures were also heavily affected. Witnesses told reporters that an Israeli drone also struck a moving civilian vehicle on Al-Wahda Street near the Abu Asi petrol station. Following last October's ceasefire, thousands of Palestinians returned to damaged homes or their ruins amid a lack of alternatives, particularly mobile homes. Despite the dangers, many residents say living inside damaged houses, even unsafe ones, remains less harsh than staying in worn-out tents that provide little protection from winter rain and cold nights. Since the ceasefire agreement took effect in October 2025, the Israeli army has killed around 850 Palestinians and injured 2,500 others through shelling and gunfire in violations of the truce, according to a health ministry statement issued Thursday. The agreement was reached after 2 years of Israeli genocidal war launched in October 2023. Which later continued in various forms, killing more than 72,000 Palestinians, injuring over 172,000 others, and causing destruction to 90% of Gaza's civilian infrastructure.
0: U.S. brokered Israel-Lebanon ceasefire is extended for another 45 days at the third round of talks held in Washington on Friday.
2: This is the aftermath of an Israeli strike on southern Lebanon that health officials said left 6 people dead. And mourners on Thursday bid farewell to their loved ones. The funerals come as Lebanese and Israeli diplomats prepare for a third round of face-to-face talks in Washington. And Beirut will demand Israel halt such attacks. With Lebanon's health ministry reporting 22 people killed in Israeli strikes on Wednesday, including 8 children. A senior Lebanese official said the delegation would seek, quote, a ceasefire that Israel implements. An Israeli government spokesperson said the talks were taking place with the goal of disarming the Iranian-backed armed group Hezbollah and reaching a peace agreement. Hezbollah has objected to Lebanon's talks with Israel. And Israel and Hezbollah

0: continued to trade fire this week. The Israeli military on Thursday said several civilians were injured and evacuated to the hospital for treatment after an explosive drone launched by Hezbollah fell within Israeli territory. Fought in parallel to the U.S.-Iran conflict, the Hezbollah-Israel war has rumbled on since U.S. President Donald Trump declared a ceasefire on April 16. Israel has kept troops in a self-declared security zone in South Lebanon. It says it aims to create a security zone shielding northern Israel from attacks by Hezbollah, which fired hundreds of rockets and drones at Israel during the war.
1: We had a great meeting with the very high officials of Lebanon and very high officials of Israel.
0: The Washington meetings mark the highest level contact between Lebanon and Israel in decades. Trump said that he saw, quote, a great chance the countries would reach a peace deal this year. The Lebanese health ministry says the war has killed 2,896 people in Lebanon since March 2nd, including 589 women, children, and medics. Some 1.2 million people have been driven from their homes in Lebanon, many of them fleeing from the south.
2: Beirut residents expressed their hope about the ongoing ceasefire talks held in Washington between Hezbollah and Israel on Friday.
3: People in Beirut expressed divided views on Friday over a new round of talks between Lebanon and Israel, as the country faces ongoing tensions along its southern border. The talks took place days before the expiration of a truce that reduced, but did not stop, the fighting between Israel and the Hezbollah. The Israeli military continues to maintain troops in southern Lebanon, where clashes with Hezbollah persist. Under the original agreement, the Lebanese government, with international support, is to prevent Hezbollah from launching attacks against Israeli targets from Lebanese territory. Israel, in turn, is to refrain from offensive military operations in Lebanon while retaining the right to defend against imminent or ongoing threats. Since mid-April, Lebanon and Israel have been holding direct political talks in Washington for the first time in decades, mediated by the Trump administration. The Trump administration has been pushing for a breakthrough between the two neighbors that have been officially in a state of war since Israel was created in 1948. U.S. President Donald Trump is also pushing for a high-level meeting between Israeli Prime Minister Benjamin Netanyahu and Lebanese President Joseph Aoun, though Lebanon has so far rejected the idea.
4: There is hope, but there are conditions for that hope to be realized. The hope is for Hezbollah's weapons to be handed over to the state so that the state can regain full sovereignty and independence over its territory, like any normal country in the world.
2: Several hundred people gathered in Vienna for solidarity with Palestinians' protests. The evening before the Eurovision Song Contest final, organizers had expected 3,000 people to turn up initially. Some protesters said they were dismayed by the response.
5: A concert protesting the inclusion of Israel in the Eurovision Song Contest was held in the Austrian capital. The event took place at Maria Theresienstadt Square, with those gathered enjoying music and performances, including some from Palestinian musicians. Israel's participation in the Eurovision Song Contest is sparking anger following its devastating military campaign in Gaza and elsewhere. Five nations, including Spain and Ireland, are boycotting the kitschy extravaganza as performers from 35 countries compete in Europe's annual pop music competition, which marks its 75th anniversary this year.
6: Well, I think the Eurovision Song Contest, like many institutions, has a responsibility. So again, when states fail, something has to happen to make that change, right? And to create this illusion of being outside of politics means, how should I say this? It means basically accepting current policy and not affecting any change to it. But not affecting any change to current policy is also complicity in genocide. That's why it's important to keep trying to hold these institutions to account.
7: And inviting Israel on such a beautiful stage as the Eurovision Song Contest stage is an affront to all the people who believe in humanity, who believe in love and togetherness. And that is why we believe that it is important to organize such an event so that the tourists and people who come here and your agency sees that not all Austrians are willing to take this lightly.
2: U.S. President Donald Trump left China with no major breakthroughs on trade or tangible help from Beijing to end the Iran war, despite 2 days spent heaping praise on the host, Xi Jinping.
8: We had a great stay. It was an amazing period of time. President Xi's an incredible guy.
9: U.S. President Donald Trump talked up his two-day meeting with Chinese President Xi Jinping Friday, but he left China with no major breakthroughs on trade or tangible help from Beijing to end the Iran war. Ryan Haas is the director of the China Center at the Brookings Institution.
10: I'm not sure that the results of the trip have exceeded expectations. They've seemed to be pretty modest, but it's worth noting that this is the first meeting of several that are planned between both leaders this year. So hopefully it provides an on-ramp to more productive conversations down the road.
9: Xi issued a stark warning to Trump that any mishandling of China's top concern, Taiwan, could spiral into conflict. China claims Taiwan as its own territory and has long opposed U.S. weapon sales to the island, which Beijing sees as interference in its internal affairs. The United States, despite lacking formal diplomatic ties with Taiwan, remains Taiwan's most important international backer and largest supplier of arms. At the moment, a major U.S. weapons sale to Taiwan worth up to $14 billion is waiting on Trump's approval. But on Friday, the president said he hasn't decided whether to proceed.
8: On Taiwan, he feels very strongly. I made no commitment either way. We'll see what happens.
11: What about the arms sales to Taiwan?
8: I'll make a determination over the next fairly short period.
11: You're not necessarily going to go ahead. It was your proposal.
8: I'm going to make a determination. I'm going to see. I have to speak to the person that right now is, you know who he is, that's running Taiwan.
9: It was unclear if Trump was referring to Taiwan's President Lai Ching-te. On the business front, Trump touted a deal between Boeing and China.
8: A lot of great trade deals, including over 200 planes for Boeing with a promise of 750 planes, which will be by far the largest order ever if they do a good job with the 200, which I'm sure they will.
9: However, this was significantly fewer than the roughly 500 jets that sources told Reuters had been under discussion, and Boeing stock fell 3% Friday afternoon. There were scant details of agricultural deals made and no signs of a breakthrough on selling NVIDIA's advanced H200 AI chips to China, despite CEO Jensen Huang's dramatic last-minute addition to the trip.
10: When President Trump last traveled to Beijing in 2017, there were elaborate signing ceremonies. The two sides announced upwards of $250 billion in commercial deals. The outcomes this time around pale in comparison. There were no signing ceremonies. The Chinese did not confirm or announce any major new investments. The absence of these outcomes is notable.
9: Well, on Friday, before the leaders met for tea, China's foreign ministry issued a blunt statement outlining its frustration with the war with Iran. This conflict, which should never have happened, has no reason to continue, the ministry said, adding that China supported efforts to reach a peace deal in a war that has disrupted energy supplies and the global economy. Trump said the leaders had discussed Iran and felt very similar, though Xi did not comment. On the flight back home, Trump added that he wasn't asking for any favors on Iran.
2: Analysts said U.S. President Donald Trump's visit to China helped ease tensions with Beijing, but pursued few concrete agreements. Trump met Chinese President Xi Jinping in Beijing, highlighting potential trade deals, including purchases of U.S. soybeans and Boeing aircraft.
12: There are some of the trade deals that were discussed apparently in the meeting are positive, such as China's purchases of U.S. soybeans and of Boeing airplanes. I think all of that is positive. There's still more that can be done. And at the same time, we have to confront the reality that China has developed new trade relationships with other countries. And so that is one of the effects that the first round of the Trump administration, the tariff policies and sort of the, you know, upping the ante in terms of trade really had the effect of doing. And

0: really softened. And this trip really sort of is the pinnacle of that, demonstrating that President Trump wants to be friends with President Xi, and it appears to work out some of the strategic differences person to person, if not through the administration officials talking to one another. But I think it was very beneficial, especially as President Trump is somebody who really values personal relationships. I think that could prove very important in the coming months. We'll have yet to see, but we're watching that.
1: The United States has canceled the planned deployment of 4,000 soldiers to Poland as the Trump administration continues to reorganize its forces in Europe after mass troop withdrawal from Germany.
2: The Pentagon has canceled plans to deploy 4,000 U.S.-based troops to Poland, a surprise decision slammed by lawmakers that renewed questions about President Trump's expected troop cuts in Europe. Following this, the Polish Prime Minister said that the U.S. is taking logistical decisions regarding the presence of its troops in Europe that will not affect the bloc's ability to repel any threats. The decision, first reported by Army Times, came just 2 weeks after the Pentagon announced it was withdrawing 5,000 troops from NATO ally Germany, in part due to a widening rift over the Iran war between Trump and Europe. The U.S. has been reviewing its troop presence in Europe and has long been expected to scale it back, following demands from Trump that NATO take a larger role in the defense of Europe. The Pentagon has not yet detailed how it envisions future troop laydown across the continent.
3: I received assurances, and this is also important to me, that these decisions are of a logistical nature and will not affect deterrence capabilities and our security when it comes to Polish-American cooperation. Poland has been, is, and will continue to be the most stable, loyal, and effective ally of both the United States and other NATO countries. I'm convinced that we will be able to count on reciprocity in this matter today and in the future.
1: NATO forces in northwestern Europe conducted counter-drone military training exercises in an effort to strengthen the alliance's defenses against potential threats.
2: U.S. and British forces tested counter-drone technology at a training area in Lithuania on Friday as part of Project Flytrap 5.0, a military exercise focused on developing defenses against unmanned aircraft threats. The event brought together soldiers, allied partners, and industry experts to experiment with low-cost counter-drone solutions at Pobrade Training Area. Soldiers operated various drones, including first-person view models, while testing jamming devices and detection systems mounted on armored vehicles. The exercise evaluated both kinetic and non-kinetic methods to disrupt, disable, or destroy unmanned aircraft systems in realistic field conditions.
4: There's no one solution for counter-UAS, and instead, it really requires a multi-layered counter-UAS approach, bringing together a lot of different sensors, effectors, together to provide a holistic kind of protective array for our soldiers. Soldier fundamentals still matter, and I would argue that they matter even more now. Simple things like employing camouflage, digging a fighting position, using different amounts of multispectral ways to hide yourself have become even more important as the battlefield becomes more and more transparent. As we have more sensors, we have more things that are flying that are driving back data that needs to be synthesized. We see that for leaders on the ground, there's an increasing threat of cognitive overload, where they're seeing so much information and it's hard to understand what's important, what's not, when I should act versus when I should not. And so with that, one of the key focuses for Project Flytrap is really on our network.
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0: Spiking crude prices ignited global inflation fears.
1: Wall Street's main indexes retreated from AI-fueled record highs on Friday, with the Dow dropping 1%, the S&P 500 shedding 1.25%, and the Nasdaq declining more than 1.5%. Stocks moved lower as a jump in benchmark Treasury yields reflected surging energy prices and concerns about long-term inflation. Leah Bennett is chief investment strategist at Concurrent Investment Advisors.
2: Equities are trading down today, primarily, I think, because people are disappointed not to see any sort of movement between Trump and Xi coming out of the summit regarding the conflict in the Middle East. So oil is up another 4% today. We obviously saw an impact on the CPI and the PPI. And the longer that oil prices stay up, the longer we're going to have rising inflation. And this is the first time we've really seen the 10-year inflation expectations cross 2.5%. And historically, that's been very consistent with a period where the Fed has had to increase interest rates.
1: Friday marks Jerome Powell's last day as U.S. Federal Reserve Chair. Incoming Chair Kevin Warsh is saddled with the potential need for a rate hike if a protracted Iran war leads to sticky inflation. Among individual stock moves, the AI rally largely stalled, with NVIDIA losing nearly 4.5%, AMD shedding more than 5.5%, and Intel dropping more than 6%. On the flip side, shares of Microsoft rose 3% following the disclosure of a new position in the company taken by Bill Ackman's hedge fund, Pershing Square. And shares of Ford slid about 7.5%, retreating from a near 21% surge over the last two sessions on optimism over the automaker's energy storage business.
0: Cargo vessels who want to avoid high-risk routes of the Strait of Hormuz prefer nearby ports, in particular the port of Karachi of Pakistan.
3: Traditional ports inside the Straits of Hormuz, which were handling what we call transshipment cargo, they are not easily accessible or they are no longer accessible. As a result of that, shipping lines have exercised the option of discharging their cargoes at other countries. Pakistan is one of those other countries. India is also one of those other countries. Sri Lanka is also one of those other countries. East African countries are also part of that. We are getting some of the pie, you can say. Other ports are perhaps getting some of the pie, and India is getting most of it. The reason for that, of course, is that they were already having transshipment. So it was easier to build on top of that. For us, transshipment is something new. So we have to create that business avenue. We have to find our place in the wider regional market. In the port of Karachi, we used to get 5,000 to 10,000 containers a year of transshipment cargo. It's not a lot of cargo. Now we've already exceeded about 15,000 containers in terms of the port of Karachi. Other than that, we have received roll-on, roll-off cargo vehicles. We have received bulk and break bulk cargo at Karachi port as well. We have a challenge over there. We do not have sufficient storage capacity. So our first challenge will be to establish storage tanks to take all these oils outside of the Strait of Hormuz and keep them for some time until, let's say, a buyer comes and re-export. So there are some companies which are now proposing to the government of Pakistan that we should have oil storages in Gwadar and in Port Qasim.
0: The U.S. has cleared around 10 Chinese firms to buy NVIDIA's second most powerful AI chip in H200. But not a single delivery has been made so far, three people familiar with the matter said, leaving a major technology deal in limbo as CEO Jensen Huang seeks a breakthrough in China this week.
4: The U.S. has cleared around 10 Chinese firms to buy NVIDIA's second most powerful AI chip, the H200. That's according to three sources speaking to Reuters, but they said not a single delivery has been made so far. It's left a major tech deal in limbo as CEO Jensen Huang looks for a breakthrough in China this week. A source said Huang joined the U.S. delegation to Beijing after a late invitation from Donald Trump. The U.S. president picked him up in Alaska en route to a summit with Chinese President Xi Jinping. Huang's presence raised hopes the trip could finally unlock stalled efforts to sell the H200 chips in China. Sources said the U.S. Commerce Department has approved around 10 Chinese companies to buy the H200. Those firms include Alibaba, Tencent, ByteDance and JD.com, and some distributors like Lenovo and Foxconn. The sources added buyers can buy either directly from Nvidia or through those intermediaries. And each approved customer can purchase up to 75,000 chips under the U.S. licensing terms. A spokesperson for the U.S. Department of Commerce declined to comment. Chinese authorities didn't respond to requests for comment either. Huang told state broadcaster CCTV on Thursday he hoped Trump and Xi would build on their good relationship during talks in Beijing. One source said deals have stalled despite U.S. approval as Chinese firms have pulled back after guidance from Beijing. They added the shift in China was partly caused by changes on the U.S. side, though it isn't clear what exactly shifted. A separate source said pressure is mounting in Beijing to block or tightly vet the orders. Beijing's hesitation reflects strategic thinking as the government fears imports could weaken a push to develop homegrown AI chips. China's AI chips still lag behind Nvidia. But local firms like DeepSeek have promoted their reliance on domestic chips, including those developed by Huawei.
5: Zirat Bank is with you all around the world.
0: Don't go anywhere just yet. We'll be back after a short break.

0: we're back. Let's continue. British Prime Minister Keir Starmer faced deepening pressure after Health Minister Liz Truss resigned and senior Labour figures emerged as potential challenges following the party's heavy local election losses.
1: Britain's Health Minister resigned on Thursday, calling for a leadership contest to oust unpopular Prime Minister Keir Starmer. Since disastrous local election results last week plunged his Labour Party into crisis, Starmer has vowed to stay on, despite a growing number of calls for him to step down. Streeting was the first senior minister to break cover. He said he was leaving because, quote, "It is now clear you will not lead the Labour Party into the next general election." Earlier on Thursday, Starmer's former deputy Angela Rayner announced tax issues that forced her to step down last year had been resolved. That paved the way for a potential leadership bid. Among other possible candidates, Greater Manchester Mayor Andy Burnham is seen as the most popular. He doesn't currently have the necessary seat in Parliament, but that could soon change. On Thursday, Labour MP Josh Simmons said he would stand down from Parliament, clearing the way for Burnham to run in a by-election. Posting on X, the Manchester mayor said, quote, "Much bigger change is needed at a national level if everyday life is to be made more affordable again. This is why I now seek people's support to return to Parliament." He's far from guaranteed to win the by-election, however, which is set to be fiercely contested by Nigel Farage's Reform Party. Streeting is viewed as being on the right of the Labour Party, while both Burnham and Rayner hail from its so-called soft left. Energy Minister Ed Miliband is also reported to be preparing to run. Labour's losses came after a series of political U-turns and a scandal over the appointment of Peter Mandelson, a close associate of Jeffrey Epstein, as ambassador to the United States. And after the Reform Party made sweeping gains in the local elections.
0: US President Donald Trump said it would be tough for British Prime Minister Keir Starmer to survive politically unless he deals with immigration and energy policies.
2: Donald Trump weighed in on British Prime Minister Keir Starmer's political troubles on Friday.
3: No, you were asked about this trouble.
4: Well, he's in trouble for two reasons, energy and immigration. He's very bad on energy.
2: Starmer is battling for his political survival at the end of a week that saw resignations by several junior ministers and his health secretary. While he did not trigger a formal contest, Wes Streeting said it was clear Starmer would not lead the party into the next general election slated for 2029. That's after municipal elections saw voters reject Starmer's Labour Party, which lost well over 1,000 seats on local councils around the country, largely to Reform UK. One place where the populist anti-immigration party picked up council seats was Ashton in Makerfield, and the former mining town could find itself at the centre of further political drama. A political leadership rival for Starmer is Greater Manchester Mayor Andy Burnham. To formally challenge the leadership, Burnham would have to be a Member of Parliament. Currently, he is not. But on Thursday, he would seek to contest the Ashton and Makerfield parliamentary seat after a colleague stood down to make way for him.
5: I think Burnham's the right man for the job.
2: Some on the streets gave their backing to Burnham, who has been the popular mayor of the region where the town is located since 2017. But opinions here are also divided, and the outcome of any vote here is far from a foregone conclusion.
0: Dozens of vessels carrying pro-Palestinian activists departed from Turkey's southwest coast in renewed effort to challenge Israel's blockade on Gaza and drove attention to the enclave's worsening humanitarian crisis.
6: Dozens of vessels carrying pro-Palestinian activists departed from Turkey's southwestern coast in a renewed attempt to challenge Israel's blockade on Gaza and deliver humanitarian assistance to the enclave. The flotilla, organized under the Global Sumud Initiative, set sail from the coastal resort town of Marmaris as activists called for greater international attention to the worsening humanitarian conditions in Gaza. Participants said that the mission aims to draw focus back to the Palestinian territory at a time when global attention has increasingly shifted toward rising tensions between Israel, Iran, and the United States.
7: It's very important that we reach Gaza. At the moment, the blockade is still on and there is nothing happening. It's very important that what's happening around the world is not allowing us to see Gaza for the situation as it is. The blockade is still on. The aid is not coming in. The genocide never stopped.
6: Activists involved in the convoy argued that humanitarian aid remained severely restricted from entering Gaza despite mounting international calls for wider access to food, medicine, and essential supplies.
3: I think Israel will try and stop us again. We were already intercepted in between Sicily and Crete, which was a huge shock to all of us. We weren't ready for that at all, and we were entirely shocked by the lack of response from our home countries. The UK did nothing. We were completely abandoned and Greece was complicit. And I find that one of the most worrying things. It was actually scarier than the IDF themselves.
6: Members of the flotilla said that the mission is intended not only to deliver aid, but also to pressure the international community to act against what they described as the continued isolation of Gaza.
0: Finland's Prime Minister said this is a situation we cannot allow after suspected drone activity in the skies above the country's capital region.
8: Many Finns woke up this morning to a drone warning for the Uusimaa region issued during the night by the Interior Ministry's emergency services. Some may have woken by the roar of the Hornet fighter jets in the sky. The situation arose because authorities received information early this morning that drones might stray into Finnish airspace. The hazard warning was issued early this morning, which shows lessons have been learned from the previous incident. The issuance of the warning and the scope of the preparedness measures were justified in this situation, given that it involved Finland's most densely populated area. If the authorities had failed to issue a safety alert and something had happened, that is a situation we cannot allow to happen in Finland if we have this kind of information.
0: Russia and Ukraine have completed a mutual prisoner exchange of 205 soldiers each, with most weapons expected as a part of a larger deal.
9: It was reported that Russia and Ukraine carried out a mutual prisoner exchange involving 205 soldiers from each side. In a statement from the Russian Ministry of Defense, it was said that 205 Russian servicemen were received from Ukraine, while 205 members of the Ukrainian armed forces held in captivity were handed over in return. The ministry added that the Russian soldiers are currently in Belarus, where they are receiving necessary psychological and medical assistance. They are expected to be transferred to Russian Defense Ministry medical facilities for treatment and rehabilitation. The statement also noted that the exchange was mediated by the United Arab Emirates. Ukrainian President Volodymyr Zelensky also confirmed on social media that 205 Ukrainian soldiers had been returned to Ukraine as part of the exchange. He said the released servicemen had served in various regions of Ukraine's security forces and described the swap as the first phase of a 1,000-for-1,000 prisoner exchange. Zelensky added that efforts would continue to secure the release of all Ukrainian prisoners. The development comes after U.S. President Donald Trump announced last week a proposed three-day temporary ceasefire covering May 9th to 11th, which he said would include a planned exchange of 1,000 prisoners from each side. Russia and Ukraine both expressed agreement with the initiative, although the prisoner exchange did not take place during the intended ceasefire period. Russia!
0: A United Nations aid convoy was struck twice by drones in Ukraine's Kherson region while delivering humanitarian supplies to civilians in Ostrov.
9: A United Nations vehicle was severely damaged by two drone strikes in Ukraine's Kherson region on Thursday. The convoy was delivering supplies to civilians living in Ustriv, one of the region's hardest hit areas. Andrea De Domenico, head of the UN Humanitarian Office in Ukraine, said that a humanitarian convoy delivering aid in the Kherson region was struck twice by drones on Thursday, despite prior coordination with both Ukrainian and Russian military authorities. He said no one was injured, but called attacks on civilians and humanitarian workers unacceptable, stressing that UN operations and personnel should be protected under international rules.
10: Today we were planning a mission in Kherson. We were going to deliver some humanitarian assistance in an area called Ostriv, an area that has not been served for many, many months. As usual, we plan carefully our missions. We are very concerned about security given the constant conflict. We have notified the military, both the Ukrainian and the Russian side. But unfortunately, immediately after passing the bridge, entering Austria, a drone hit one of our car. Luckily, nobody was hurt. We could go to the place where we were supposed to go, deliver the assistance. And then while we were doing that, a second drone attack, again, one of our cars. We have been then evacuated, thanks to the support of the local authorities. I don't know who did the attack. What I know is that we were accompanied by the local authorities to deliver assistance, humanitarian assistance to people. And what I know is that the civilians and humanitarians should not be a target. This constant attack on civilians and on humanitarians is simply unacceptable. And member states of the United Nations should respect the role and the flag of the United Nations.
0: Russia launched another large-scale aerial assault on Ukraine, striking Kyiv and deepening fears of a prolonged war despite renewed diplomatic efforts around the conflict.
11: A really difficult day here in Kyiv. Russia launched a barrage of drones and missiles across Ukraine for a third consecutive day, with Kyiv being the target in the most latest attack. It caused part of a residential building to completely collapse. You can see that behind me. Emergency workers are still trying to uncover bodies from underneath the rubble. Ukrainian President Zelensky said that in the last 36 hours alone, Russia has launched over 1,500 drones across Ukraine. This particular attack comes as U.S. President Donald Trump visits Chinese leader Xi Jinping. And Ukrainian officials are interpreting this attack as a response to that visit, given that China has leveraged to compel Putin to stop his four-year invasion of Ukraine. Curiously, both Trump and Putin have said that they believe this war will draw to a close in the near term, but it remains unclear how Kyiv and Moscow will compromise or find some kind of settlement over mutually exclusive demands and negotiations for peace. Residents here certainly don't feel that. We spoke to a Ukrainian woman who witnessed this attack earlier today, and she said something that resonates with a lot of civilians here, which is that we are getting used to this, though one can never really get used to this. Somehow, we're just holding on.
0: CIA director delivered a message from President Trump to top Cuban officials in the Havana that the U.S. would seriously engage on economic and security issues only if the island makes fundamental changes.
12: CIA director John Ratcliffe traveled to Havana on Thursday to deliver a direct message from Donald Trump. CIA officials said the U.S. is offering to seriously engage on economic and security issues, but only if Cuba makes fundamental changes. The agency did not elaborate on the specific changes Washington desires. Cuban state TV says the meeting discussed law enforcement and security cooperation to improve regional security on both sides. Ratcliffe's visit appeared to be only the second by a CIA director to Cuba since the nation's communist revolution in 1959. That makes it a rare high-level contact between the two countries. The visit comes as tensions between Washington and Havana are rising. Trump has stepped up pressure on Cuba, imposing a fuel blockade and threatening sanctions on countries that supplied with oil. This has led to severe fuel shortages on the island. Many parts of Havana have faced blackouts, lasting 24 hours or more, sparking widespread protests on Wednesday. The outages are also threatening food supplies and making daily life difficult. According to the CIA, Cuba now has a rare chance to fix its struggling economy and improve life for its people. However, the official warned that this opportunity will not last indefinitely. Separately Thursday, the U.S. Department of Justice said it plans to indict Cuba's Raul Castro. The timing of the potential indictment is unclear, but it's thought a grand jury approval could come soon. The case against the former president and brother of Fidel Castro is expected to focus on the downing of aircraft.
0: And this is all of the world news for this hour. Now we continue with further sports, but stay tuned for more on A News.

The San Antonio Spurs booked their ticket to the NBA Western Conference Finals with an emphatic 139-109 win over the Timberwolves on Friday. The Spurs arrived in Minnesota with a 3-2 lead in their best-of-seven semifinals and led throughout a victory that sets up a tantalizing showdown series with the reigning champion and top-seeded Oklahoma City Thunder. It is the first time a revitalized San Antonio has reached the conference finals since 2017. While the Thunder are heavy favorites for another championship, the dangerous

0: Spurs enjoyed a 4-1 record against Oklahoma City in the regular season. Stephon Castle led Friday's wire-to-wire win with 32 points and 11 rebounds, shooting 11 of 16 from the field. Ably backed up by De'Aaron Fox and Victor Wembanyama, who added 21 and 19 apiece. The Spurs got off to a fantastic start, tearing ahead in the first quarter, dominant in the paint and led by a rampant Castle. Just when it was looking ugly for the Timberwolves, they fought back. Their aggression spearheaded by star man Anthony Edwards. But from a 74 to 61 halftime lead, the Spurs roared clear in the third quarter, successfully double-teaming Edwards to shut down Minnesota's most potent threat. By the end of the third quarter, San Antonio enjoyed an insurmountable 26-point lead, their 56% shooting accuracy far outstripping the opposition. At a timeout with 8 minutes remaining, a 25-point deficit on the board, and both teams preparing to send out their benches for the remaining minutes, Edwards walked over to preemptively congratulate the Spurs on their resounding win.
1: All right, it's great. Shows that we already gained a little bit of experience from our short playoff time. Feel like we put ourselves in the best conditions. Simple as that. Of course, we're confident, but we need to keep the right confidence level. Right now, I'm not even thinking about it. I'm just thinking about recovering. I'm thinking about getting this press conference over with. And we're gonna see about it in the next couple of days, but it's gonna be the same as usual. Prepare, take care of everybody, scout, watch the film, practice. My mind is excited. My body is tired after this game. But I said it on the broadcast earlier. Like, just the words conference finals is crazy. Like, it's just like something I heard, you know, my whole life, and now being in it is just special. It's hopefully many more conference finals to come next year's.
2: We just got to listen to the coaches. Yeah. We had a hard time of, like, processing stuff and going out there and doing it. We try to do stuff on our own. I think that's our problem. I feel like you're supposed to build championship habits or playoff habits in a regular season. Yeah, great question. I think so, yeah.
3: It's credit to his work and all the sacrifices that he made and all the time that he puts on his body, on his mind, all the dedication. I'm aware of that, you know. And sooner or later you get rewarded when you have that kind of mindset. And he, once again, as a competitor, I was trying to beat him up. And I thought we had what it took to beat them, but he led his team. He led his team, and now it's going to be interesting to see how he's ready to face that next challenge, you know, and see if he takes his team to the promised land this year.
4: Just our will. Executing the game plan, obviously, but just our will, our aggression, and, you know, getting into the ball, you know, not wanting to lose. I mean, they got good players over there. They got guys that can really make plays. So, you know, it takes a lot of effort to guard them. It takes all five guys to guard them, and I thought we did a really good job. We stick together. You know, we stay in the moment. We don't get ahead of ourselves, but most importantly, we stick together. You know, when things get ugly or whatever, we come together, we talk, you know, we get back in the moment, and then we move forward from there.
5: Well, I can't dwell on it, you know what I mean? I missed shots tonight. Do I think some of them were tougher shots that I could have got better? Sure, but I can say that about every game, right? So I'm not here to look at the fact that I missed shots. It's just the overall force and impact of the game. Tonight I missed shots.

0: been making them most every game this series, and tonight I didn't. So I'm not worried about that. It's more so the everything else. Yeah, we missed an opportunity. But I can't do nothing. We can't do anything about it. We got to go out there and win on the road.
1: Listen, the future for me, it's going to be decided pretty soon. You know, we knew that was going to be towards the end of the season, if not the end of the season. So nothing's changed. There's no big swing on that. That is what it is, you know. And then obviously whatever's beyond that is pretty close around the corner anyway.
2: It's a unique football club, special football club, you know. And yeah, immensely proud to have come back and to be part of it, to help. As a supporter, as an ex-player and an ex-employee is one thing, but as a pure supporter and caring about the club so much, to be in a position to come back and help and for as a group to move forward, it was important, I think, to make the big step to get back into the Champions League is good. Is good, and it's obviously we're happy with the work that we've done so far.
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Every story is part of a bigger picture. This is a global conversation, live and unfiltered. The defining issues of our age, the decisions that shape debate, every story counts. A fast-changing world told through stories that endure. Events that define economies, societies, and political landscapes. A News. Perspectives change. Truth remains. 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

I'm Sudo Za with your global weather update. Let's start. We begin in Europe, where dark clouds continue to sweep quickly across the region. Bucharest will be partly cloudy, reaching 24 degrees. Athens has similar weather at 25. Farther west, temperatures continue to drop. Moscow will be rainy at 22 degrees and London is cloudy at 13. Across the Balkans, winter has firmly set in. Zagreb is rainy at 17 degrees, while Sarajevo is cloudy at 17 as well. It's getting warmer for the Middle East, though. Beirut is partly cloudy at 24 degrees and Gaza has similar weather and temperature. In South Asia, Baku is at 21 degrees and New Delhi is partly cloudy at 39. Farther east, Shanghai is partly cloudy at 26 and has a thunderstorm at 32. Across Africa, Tripoli is cloudy at 29 degrees. Cape Town is partly cloudy at 19. In North America, Mexico City will be partly cloudy at 30 degrees. New York has similar weather for today. In South America, Rio de Janeiro is partly cloudy at 34 degrees, while Santiago is cloudy.

Cloudy at 18. Across Oceania, Sydney will be rainy and Melbourne is partly cloudy at 22. That's the latest global weather update. Stay tuned for more news and forecasts here on ANews.

every corner of the world, plunged into the deep unknown. Invisible threats abound at every turn. But humanity soldiers on, working tirelessly to emerge from darkness into light.

finding the way, A-News is here to guide you, shining a light on the latest developments. Clear and undiluted, bringing you the facts through thick and thin. A-News. Perspectives change. Truth remains.

0: onwards. And I would like to describe
1: how I would like to describe how I would like to describe how I would like to describe how I would like to describe how I would like to describe how I would like to describe how I would like to describe how I would like to describe how I would like to describe how I would like to describe how I would like to describe how I would like to describe how I would like to describe how I would like to describe how I would like to describe how I would like to describe how I would like to describe how I would like to describe how I would like to describe how I would like to describe how I would like to describe how I would like to describe how I would like to describe how I would like to describe how I would like to describe how I would like to describe how I would like to describe how I would like to describe how I would like to describe how I would like to describe how I would like to describe how I would like to describe how I would like to describe how I would like to describe how I would like to describe how I would like to describe how I would like to describe how I would like to describe how I would like to describe how I would like to describe how I would like to describe how I would like to describe how I would like to describe how I would like to describe how I would like to describe how I would like to describe how I would like to describe how I would like to describe how I would like to describe how I would like to describe how I would like to describe how I would like to describe how I would like to describe how I would like to describe

watching A News. I'm Elif Saatçoğlu, and we're broadcasting live from Istanbul. Let's start the bulletin with the headlines. At least 7 people, including children, were killed in Israeli airstrikes on the Ramle area in Gaza City on Friday night. Footage from the scene of the attack showed massive destruction.

to a residential building and a fierce blaze that broke out after the strikes. Lebanon has welcomed a deal with Israel to extend a nominal ceasefire, which was due to expire by 45 days after talks in the United States, while Israeli forces continued attacking southern Lebanese towns and villages, killing at least a dozen people on Friday, including three paramedics. U.S. President Donald Trump left China with no major breakthroughs on trade or tangible help from Beijing to end the war, despite 2 days spent heaping praise on his host, Xi Jinping.

0: At least 8 Palestinians have been killed and dozens injured in a 2 Israeli airstrike on a residential building and a civilian vehicle in Gaza City, according to medical sources.
1: Several Palestinians were killed and dozens others injured in Israeli airstrikes targeting a residential building and a civilian vehicle in Gaza City. Medical sources said that the victims, including 3 women, were transferred to Al-Shifa Hospital and the Palestinian Red Crescent Society's field hospital in Gaza City. The sources said 3 of the victims were killed in the strike on the civilian vehicle, while 4 others died in the attack on the residential building. Several of the wounded were reported in critical condition, the sources added. An Anadolu correspondent on the ground said fires were still burning in the targeted building in the Rimal neighborhood in western Gaza City hours after the attack. The building sustained severe damage, while nearby structures were also heavily affected. Witnesses told reporters that an Israeli drone also struck a moving civilian vehicle on Al-Wahda Street near the Abu Asi petrol station. Following last October's ceasefire, thousands of Palestinians returned to damaged homes or their ruins amid a lack of alternatives, particularly mobile homes. Despite the dangers, many residents say living inside damaged houses, even unsafe ones, remains less harsh than staying in worn-out tents that provide little protection from winter rain and cold nights. Since the ceasefire agreement took effect in October 2025, the Israeli army has killed around 850 Palestinians and injured 2,500 others through shelling and gunfire in violations of the truce, according to a health ministry statement issued Thursday. The agreement was reached after 2 years of Israeli genocidal war launched in October 2023. Which later continued in various forms, killing more than 72,000 Palestinians, injuring over 172,000 others, and causing destruction to 90% of Gaza's civilian infrastructure.
0: The U.S.-brokered Israel-Lebanon ceasefire is extended for another 45 days at the third round of talks held in Washington on Friday.
2: Israel and Lebanon on Friday agreed to extend the April 16th ceasefire, brokered in Washington, for another 45 days. U.S. State Department said the April 16th cessation of hostilities will be extended by 45 days to enable further progress. State Department spokesman confirmed that Israel and Lebanon will resume political negotiations at the U.S. State Department on June 2nd to 3rd. Both countries' military delegates are set to launch parallel security talks at the Pentagon on May 29th. Despite the ceasefire, clashes between Israel and Hezbollah in southern Lebanon have continued. According to the Lebanese National News Agency, Israeli strikes killed at least 9 people and wounded dozens in southern Lebanon on Friday. Hezbollah said it targeted Israeli drones, troops, military bulldozers, and a Merkava tank in several areas of southern Lebanon. Lebanon's Public Health Emergency Operations Center said that Israeli attacks between March 2nd and May 15th killed 2,951 people and wounded 8,988 others.
0: Beirut residents expressed their hope about the ongoing ceasefire talks held in Washington between Hezbollah and Israel on Friday.
2: People in Beirut expressed divided views on Friday over a new round of talks.

0: Talks between Lebanon and Israel as the country faces ongoing tensions along its southern border. The talks took place days before the expiration of a truce that reduced, but did not stop, the fighting between Israel and the Hezbollah. The Israeli military continues to maintain troops in southern Lebanon, where clashes with Hezbollah persist. Under the original agreement, the Lebanese government, with international support, is to prevent Hezbollah from launching attacks against Israeli targets from Lebanese territory. Israel, in turn, is to refrain from offensive military operations in Lebanon while retaining the right to defend against imminent or ongoing threats. Since mid-April, Lebanon and Israel have been holding direct political talks in Washington for the first time in decades, mediated by the Trump administration. The Trump administration has been pushing for a breakthrough between the two neighbors that have been officially in a state of war since Israel was created in 1948. U.S. President Donald Trump is also pushing for a high-level meeting between Israeli Prime Minister Benjamin Netanyahu and Lebanese President Joseph Aoun, though Lebanon has so far rejected the idea.
1: There is hope, but there are conditions for that hope to be realized. The hope is for Hezbollah's weapons to be handed over to the state so that the state can regain full sovereignty and independence over its territory, like any normal country in the world.
2: Iran's foreign minister, Abbas Araghchi, on Friday said U.S.-Iran negotiations are suffering from a lack of trust, stressing that Tehran wants clear, precisely defined terms before any deal is reached.
3: So the most important issue right now is the question of trust. We cannot trust Americans at all. So everything should be exact. Everything should be defined very clearly before we can conclude a deal. And it is obvious that those things they have not been able to achieve militarily, they cannot achieve on negotiation table. Unless there is a win-win solution achieved. As far as we are concerned, the Strait of Hormuz is open and all vessels can pass except the vessels belonged to those countries who are in war with us, who are fighting with us. China has been helpful in the past in the resumption of relations between Iran and Saudi Arabia. We have very good relations with China. We are strategic partners to each other. And we know that Chinese have a good intention. So anything that can be done by them to help diplomacy would be welcomed by the Islamic Republic of Iran.
2: Several hundred people gathered in Vienna for a solidarity with Palestinians protest the evening before the Eurovision Song Contest final. Organizers said they expected some 3,000 people to turn up initially. Some protesters said they were dismayed by the response.
4: A concert protesting the inclusion of Israel in the Eurovision Song Contest was held in the Austrian capital. The event took place at Maria Theresienwiese Square, with those gathered enjoying music and performances, including some from Palestinian musicians. Israel's participation in the Eurovision Song Contest is sparking anger following its devastating military campaign in Gaza and elsewhere. Five nations, including Spain and Ireland, are boycotting the kitschy extravaganza as performers from 35 countries compete in Europe's annual pop music competition, which marks its 75th anniversary this year.
5: Well, I think the Eurovision Song Contest, like many institutions, has a responsibility. So again, when states fail, something has to happen to make that change, right? And to create this illusion of being outside of politics means, how should I say this? It means basically accepting current policy and not affecting any change to it. But not affecting any change to current policy is also complicity in genocide. That's why it's important to keep trying to hold these institutions to account.
6: And inviting Israel on such a beautiful stage as the Eurovision Song Contest stage is an affront to all the people who believe in humanity, who believe in love and togetherness. And that is why we believe that it is important to organize such an event so that the tourists and people who come here and your, pardon, your

0: agency sees that not all Austrians are willing to take this lightly.
1: U.S. President Donald Trump wraps up his visit to Beijing on Friday with a private meeting at Chinese leader Xi Jinping's official residence before he departs for Washington.
2: I want to thank you very much. This has been an incredible visit. I think a lot of good has come of it. We've made some fantastic trade deals, great for both countries. We did discuss Iran. We feel very similar to Iran. We want that to end. We don't want them to have a nuclear weapon. We want the straits open. We're closing it now. I mean, they closed it, then we closed it on top of them. But we want the straits open, and we want them to get it ended, because it's a crazy thing. They're a little bit crazy, and it's no good. Can't have it. They cannot have a nuclear weapon. I believe on September 24th or thereabouts, President Xi's going to be coming to the United States, and we will be reciprocal, like reciprocal trade. The visit will be reciprocal. We're going to lay it on the line, and we're going to have you're gonna walk away, hopefully very impressed, like I'm very impressed with China.
1: U.S. President Donald Trump left China with no major breakthroughs on trade or tangible help from Beijing to end the Iran war, despite 2 days spent heaping praise on his host, Xi Jinping.
3: So we had a great stay. It was an amazing period of time. President Xi's an incredible guy.
4: U.S. President Donald Trump talked up his two-day meeting with Chinese President Xi Jinping Friday, but he left China with no major breakthroughs on trade or tangible help from Beijing to end the Iran war. Ryan Haas is the director of the China Center at the Brookings Institution.
5: I'm not sure that the results of the trip have exceeded expectations. They've seem to be pretty modest, but it's worth noting that this is the first meeting of several that are planned between both leaders this year, so hopefully it provides an on-ramp to more productive conversations down the road.
4: Xi issued a stark warning to Trump that any mishandling of China's top concern, Taiwan, could spiral into conflict. China claims Taiwan as its own territory and has long opposed U.S. weapon sales to the island, which Beijing sees as interference in its internal affairs. The United States, despite lacking formal diplomatic ties with Taiwan, remains Taiwan's most important international backer and largest supplier of arms. At the moment, a major U.S. weapons sale to Taiwan worth up to $14 billion is waiting on Trump's approval. But on Friday, the president said he hasn't decided whether to proceed.
3: On Taiwan, he feels very strongly. I made no commitment either way. We'll see what happens.
6: What about the arms sales to Taiwan?
3: I'll make a determination over the next fairly short period.
6: You're not necessarily going to go ahead. It was your proposal.
3: I'm going to make a determination. I'm going to see. I have to speak to the person that right now is, you know who he is, that's running Taiwan.
4: It was unclear if Trump was referring to Taiwan's President Lai Ching-te. On the business front, Trump touted a deal between Boeing and China.
3: A lot of great trade deals, including over 200 planes for Boeing, with a promise of 750 planes, which would be by far the largest order ever if they do a good job with the 200, which I'm sure they will.
4: However, this was significantly fewer than the roughly 500 jets that sources told Reuters had been under discussion, and Boeing stock fell 3% Friday afternoon. There were scant details of agricultural deals made and no signs of a breakthrough on selling NVIDIA's advanced H200 AI chips to China, despite CEO Jensen Huang's dramatic last-minute addition to the trip.
5: When President Trump last traveled to Beijing in 2017, there were elaborate signing ceremonies. The two sides announced upwards of $250 billion in commercial deals. The outcomes this time around pale in comparison. There were no signing ceremonies. The Chinese did not confirm or announce any major new investments. The absence of these outcomes is notable.
4: Well, on Friday, before the leaders met for tea, China's foreign ministry issued a blunt statement outlining its frustration with the war with Iran. This conflict, which should never have happened, has no reason to continue, the ministry said, adding that China supported efforts to reach a peace deal in a war that has disrupted energy supplies and the global economy.

0: the trade deals that were discussed apparently in the meeting are positive, such as China's purchases of U.S. soybeans and of Boeing airplanes. I think all of that is positive. There's still more that can be done. And at the same time, we have to confront the reality that China has developed new trade relationships with other countries. And so that is one of the effects that the first round of the Trump administration, the tariff policies and sort of the, you know, upping the ante in terms of trade really had the effect of doing. And, you know, so any development in improving trade between the two nations is positive. It's a step in the right direction, but it doesn't completely eliminate the trade differences. I think that this visit does somewhat change, or at least curve, the trajectory of U.S.-China relations, in that it was very much a softening of the relationship for years, especially in the first Trump administration. There was a lot of harsh rhetoric by the Trump administration against China, and now that has really softened. And this trip really sort of is the pinnacle of that, demonstrating that President Trump wants to be friends with President Xi, and it appears to work out some of the strategic differences person to person, if not through the administration officials talking to one another. But I think it was very beneficial, especially as President Trump is somebody who really values personal relationships. I think that could prove very important in the coming months. We'll have yet to see, but we're watching that.
1: Zirat Bank is with you all around the world.

0: US stocks reiterated from artificial intelligence-fueled record highs on Friday. Spiking crude prices ignited global inflation fears.
1: Wall Street's main indexes retreated from AI-fueled record highs on Friday, with the Dow dropping 1%, the S&P 500 shedding 1.25%, and the Nasdaq declining more than 1.5%. Stocks moved lower as a jump in benchmark Treasury yields reflected surging energy prices and concerns about long-term inflation. Leah Bennett is chief investment strategist at Concurrent Investment Advisors.
2: Equities are trading down today, primarily, I think, because people are disappointed not to see any sort of movement between Trump and Xi coming out of the summit regarding the conflict in the Middle East. So oil is up another 4% today. We obviously saw an impact on the CPI and the PPI. And the longer that oil prices stay up, the longer we're going to have rising inflation. And this is the first time we've really seen the 10-year inflation expectations across 2.5%. And historically, that's been very consistent with a period where the Fed has had to increase interest rates.
1: Friday marks Jerome Powell's last day as U.S. Federal Reserve Chair. Incoming Chair Kevin Warsh is saddled with the potential need for a rate hike if a protracted Iran war leads to sticky inflation. Among individual stock moves, the AI rally largely stalled, with NVIDIA losing nearly 4.5%, AMD shedding more than 5.5%, and Intel dropping more than 6%. On the flip side, shares of Microsoft rose 3% following the disclosure of a new position in the company taken by Bill Ackman's hedge fund, Pershing Square. And shares of Ford slid about 7.5%, retreating from a near 21% surge over the last two sessions on optimism over the automaker's energy storage business.
0: Cargo vessels who want to avoid high-risk routes off the Strait of Hormuz prefer nearby ports, in particular the port of Karachi of Pakistan.
3: Traditional ports inside the Straits of Hormuz, which were handling what we call transshipment cargo, they are not easily accessible or they are no longer accessible. As a result of that, shipping lines have exercised the option of discharging

0: their cargoes at other countries. Pakistan is one of those other countries. India is also one of those other countries. Sri Lanka is also one of those other countries. East African countries are also part of that. We are getting some of the pie, you can say. Other ports are perhaps getting some of the pie, and India is getting most of it. The reason for that, of course, is that they were already having transshipment. So it was easier to build on top of that. For us, transshipment is something new. So we have to create that business avenue. We have to find our place in the wider regional market. In the port of Karachi, we used to get 5,000 to 10,000 containers a year of transshipment cargo. It's not a lot of cargo. Now we've already exceeded about 15,000 containers in terms of the port of Karachi. Other than that, we have received roll-on, roll-off cargo vehicles. We have received bulk and break bulk cargo at Karachi port as well. We have a challenge over there. We do not have sufficient storage capacity. So our first challenge will be to establish storage tanks to take all these oils outside of the Strait of Hormuz and keep them for some time until, let's say, a buyer comes and re-export. So there are some companies which are now proposing to the government of Pakistan that we should have oil storages in Gwadar and in Port Qasim.
1: English footballer and the owner of Inter Miami, David Beckham, has officially become the United Kingdom's first billionaire sportsperson.
2: Former England captain Sir David Beckham has become the UK's first billionaire sportsperson, according to the 2026 Sunday Times Rich List. The list reports the collective wealth of Beckham and his wife Victoria at £1.185 billion. That places them second in the British sporting world behind the family of ex-Formula One boss Bernie Ecclestone, whose wealth the list calculates at £2 billion.
3: A UNICEF and charity trip.
2: Beckham's Inter Miami investment and revenue from Victoria's fashion brand are the main drivers of the increase in wealth, according to reports. Beckham, who retired from playing in 2013, is a co-owner of Inter Miami, estimated to be Major League Soccer's most valuable club at £1.07 billion. The 51-year-old also has lucrative brand ambassador roles for companies including Adidas and Hugo Boss.
4: David, two left once more.
1: Tesla's robotaxi service is facing mounting scrutiny in Texas after operational failures, crash reports and slow expansions raise fresh doubts about Elon Musk's vision for a nationwide driverless network.
5: Tesla's robo-taxi service is experiencing significant operational problems in Texas, raising questions about CEO Elon Musk's ambitious vision for a near future full of driverless cars. Reuters testing in Dallas, Houston, and Austin found long wait times exceeding 30 minutes, limited availability, and navigation problems. In one case, a 20-minute trip in Dallas stretched to nearly 2 hours. The service remains confined to those three Texas cities, despite Musk predicting last July that robo-taxis would serve half the U.S. population by the end of 2025. Much of Tesla's $1.6 trillion valuation hinges on investor belief that the company will soon unleash a vast fleet of robo-taxis. But analysts say the expansion is moving slower than expected, with Musk now describing a more cautious approach to avoid injuries or fatalities. In the meantime, experts have raised concerns about the technology's limits, including Peter Stone, a computer science professor at the University of Texas at Austin.
6: People, at least so far, tend to be much better at unexpected situations and being able to reason about, like, you know, sort of something that that you've never seen before, but be able to, you know, sort of figure out on the fly what to do. Especially if you're using a machine learning based system, it relies critically on the training data that's been given. And if you come up with a completely what's known as out of distribution, which is sort of a code word for just new or novel situation, then it's going to be much more difficult for a software-based system to react than people are.
5: Police in Austin said Tesla's robo-taxis tend to ignore posted speed limits.

0: noting that vehicles in test rides last year drove 5 miles per hour above the speed limit. Since August, Tesla has reported 15 robo-taxi crashes in Austin to federal regulators. Most did not involve injuries, but one involved someone being sent to the hospital. Tesla has requested that all information about the incidents be kept confidential, according to police. Tesla did not respond to Reuters' requests for comment.
1: The U.S. Justice Department is reportedly considering dropping criminal fraud charges against Indian billionaire Gautam Adani, as his planned $10 billion investment in the United States adds a new dimension to the high-profile case.
2: The U.S. Justice Department is close to dropping criminal fraud charges against Gautam Adani, an Indian billionaire who promised to invest $10 billion in the U.S. That's according to two sources familiar with the matter. Federal prosecutors had charged Adani in 2024 over an alleged scheme in which they said he bribed Indian government officials to win approval to develop the country's largest solar power plant. The Adani Group has consistently denied any wrongdoing. Now, the possible dismissal of the charges comes after the tycoon's lawyers told Justice Department officials in a presentation last month that it could not make the U.S. investment while the case was proceeding. They also argued that the U.S. did not have proper jurisdiction and lacked evidence. Some prosecutors said that a $10 billion investment would not affect the case, one of the sources said, but it wasn't clear if the others saw it differently. The Justice Department and the Adani Group did not immediately respond to requests for comment. On Thursday, Adani also resolved a related civil fraud lawsuit brought by the Securities and Exchange Commission, subject to court approval. Legal records show Adani and his nephew would pay civil penalties of $18 million under the deal, though neither would admit or deny any wrongdoing.
3: Ziraat Bank is with you all around the world.

0: After a short break, we're back, so let's continue. U.S. President Donald Trump said it will be tough for British Prime Minister Keir Starmer to survive politically unless he deals with immigration and energy policies.
1: Donald Trump weighed in on British Prime Minister Keir Starmer's political troubles on Friday.
2: No, you're asked about this trouble.
3: Well, he's in trouble for two reasons, energy and immigration. He's very bad on energy.
1: Starmer is battling for his political survival at the end of a week that saw resignations by several junior ministers and his health secretary. While he did not trigger a formal contest, Wes Streeting said it was clear Starmer would not lead the party into the next general election slated for 2029. That's after municipal elections saw voters reject Starmer's Labour Party, which lost well over 1,000 seats on local councils around the country, largely to Reform UK. One place where the populist anti-immigration party picked up council seats was Ashton and Makerfield, and the former mining town could find itself at the centre of further political drama. A political leadership rival for Starmer is Greater Manchester Mayor Andy Burnham. To formally challenge the leadership, Burnham would have to be a Member of Parliament. Currently, he is not. But on Thursday, he would seek to

0: contest the Ashland Makerfield parliamentary seat after a colleague stood down to make way for him.
1: I think Burnham's the right man for the job.
0: Some on the streets gave their backing to Burnham, who has been the popular mayor of the region where the town is located since 2017. But opinions here are also divided, and the outcome of any vote here is far from a foregone conclusion.
2: Growing pressure on Britain's governing Labour Party has fueled speculation over Keir Starmer's leadership as internal divisions risk weakening the party ahead of future elections.
3: Party rules about triggering a leadership contest when there is already a leader require 20% of Labour MPs to support a challenger. That's 81 MPs. So it can't be triggered unless 81 MPs formally nominate a challenger to Keir Starmer. And that's one of the reasons why it's been in stasis for a lot of the week, despite discussions about a potential leadership challenge, because it has to meet that threshold. And at the moment, the Prime Minister is trying to see it out. The cost to Labour is obviously the view that the electorate might have of the turmoil that a leadership contest might bring. That's certainly the argument that Keir Starmer has been using as to why there shouldn't be a contest, because it means Labour talking amongst itself about what is the future. It does detract from their ability to get on with governing, mostly because it's a massive political distraction for them, as well as the time involved in campaigning, going around the country, holding events and so forth, at a time at which there's quite a lot of governing to be doing. For the opposition parties, I think pointing to an internal political battle inside the Labour Party, disagreements about the future, you know, what types of policies they should be doing, should they go more left-wing or not. All of these things are obviously going to be areas that opposition parties will want to exploit. At the moment, they don't need to do anything. The Labour Party are themselves creating the narrative around this, and opposition parties don't need to do much at all to exploit that. But it's definitely something that they will build on and use in future elections and keep hammering the government with. And if there does end up being a change of Prime Minister, then similarly they will probably attack that person as not having the mandate of having won a general election. It's up to the Labour Party leadership, so which is called the National Executive Committee, to set the timetable for any election contest. So they can decide to go long and take a long time over it. But it's tricky to do that in the current climate, because there'll be a lot of pressure to get it over and done quickly. So it's hard to see how somebody who's not yet an MP is able to take part in a contest if it's triggered quite rapidly. On the other hand, if the Prime Minister at some point did decide, there's too much weight against him and announced that he was stepping down, he might be able to set a timetable. And that's certainly what some people would like to happen, to allow for Andy Burnham, the Mayor of Manchester, to be able to come to Parliament, try and win a by-election, a seat in Parliament in the first place, which is no easy task in itself, and then be able to join in any future leadership contest. But honestly, it's all up in the air at the moment.
2: The United States has cancelled the planned deployment of 4,000 soldiers to Poland as the Trump administration continues to reorganize its forces in Europe after mass troop withdrawal from Germany.
4: The Pentagon has cancelled plans to deploy 4,000 U.S.-based troops to Poland, a surprise decision slammed by lawmakers that renewed questions about President Trump's expected troop cuts in Europe. Following this, the Polish Prime Minister said that the U.S. is taking logistical decisions regarding the presence of its troops in Europe that will not affect the bloc's ability to repel any threats. The decision, first reported by Army Times, came just 2 weeks after the Pentagon announced it was withdrawing 5,000 troops from NATO ally Germany, in part due to a widening rift over the Iran war between Trump and Europe. The U.S. has been reviewing its troop presence in Europe and has long been expected to scale it back, following demands from Trump that NATO take a larger role in the defense of Europe. The Pentagon has not yet detailed how it envisions future troop laydown across the continent.
5: I received assurances, and this is also important to me, that these decisions are of a logistical nature and will not affect the

0: Concerns capabilities and our security when it comes to Polish-American cooperation. Poland has been, is, and will continue to be the most stable, loyal, and effective ally of both the United States and other NATO countries. I'm convinced that we will be able to count on reciprocity in this matter today and in the future.
1: NATO forces in northwestern Europe conducted counter-drone military training exercises in an effort to strengthen the alliance's defenses against potential threats.
2: U.S. and British forces tested counter-drone technology at a training area in Lithuania on Friday as part of Project Flytrap 5.0, a military exercise focused on developing defenses against unmanned aircraft threats. The event brought together soldiers, allied partners, and industry experts to experiment with low-cost counter-drone solutions at Pobrade Training Area. Soldiers operated various drones, including first-person view models, while testing jamming devices and detection systems mounted on armored vehicles. The exercise evaluated both kinetic and non-kinetic methods to disrupt, disable, or destroy unmanned aircraft systems in realistic field conditions.
3: There's no one solution for counter-UAS, and instead, it really requires a multi-layered counter-UAS approach, bringing together a lot of different sensors, effectors, together to provide a holistic kind of protective array for our soldiers. Soldier fundamentals still matter, and I would argue that they matter even more now. Simple things like employing camouflage, digging a fighting position, using different amounts of multispectral ways to hide yourself have become even more important as the battlefield becomes more and more transparent. As we have more sensors, we have more things that are flying, that are driving back data that needs to be synthesized. We see that for leaders on the ground, there's an increasing threat of cognitive overload, where they're seeing so much information and it's hard to understand what's important, what's not, when I should act versus when I should not. And so with that, one of the key focuses for Project Flytrap is really on our network.
1: Finland's Prime Minister said this is a situation we cannot allow after suspected drone activity in the skies above the country's capital region.
0: Many Finns woke up this morning to a drone warning for the Uusimaa region issued during the night by the Interior Ministry's emergency services. Some may have woken by the roar of the Hornet fighter jets in the sky. The situation arose because authorities received information early this morning that drones might stray into Finnish airspace. The hazard warning was issued early this morning, which shows lessons have been learned from the previous incident. The issuance of the warning and the scope of the preparedness measures were justified in this situation, given that it involved Finland's most densely populated area. If the authorities had failed to issue a safety alert and something had happened, that is a situation we cannot allow to happen in Finland if we have this kind of information.
1: Southern Somalia could tip over into famine if humanitarian aid is not rapidly scaled up, United Nations agencies said on Friday. There is worsening insecurity across the country due to extreme weather impacting harvests, conflict, less international aid, and the U.S.-Israeli war on Iran spiking food and fuel prices.
4: Parts of southern Somalia are at risk of famine if aid is not rapidly increased, UN agencies have said. Food shortages have been caused by multiple failed rain seasons and ongoing insecurity. Here's Deputy Special Representative for the UN Secretary General George Conway.
5: In addition to the cumulative impacts of increased frequency and intensity of climate shocks, including drought and erratic rains, ongoing conflict and insecurity across the country, and repeated disease outbreaks, Somalia is experiencing spiking food and fuel prices due to the crisis in the Middle East, and a precipitous drop in humanitarian assistance reflecting global trends.
4: Somalia is one of the world's most food insecure countries due to drought, conflict and poverty. It last experienced famine in 2011. A quarter of a million people died. The country was close to famine again.

0: In 2017 and 2022, now in one district of Somalia, more than 37% of children are suffering from acute malnutrition. That's according to the Global Hunger Monitor, the UN-backed Integrated Food Security Phase classification. UNICEF spokesperson Ricardo Perez said 1.9 million people are at emergency levels of hunger.
1: In Somalia today, hunger is no longer only about empty stomachs. It's about a fight for children to survive disease, displacement, and the collapse of basic services.
0: Conway said the current response for Somalia is funded at approximately 15%. He said famine can still be averted with rapid and scaled-up humanitarian action in what he described as a narrow but critical window of opportunity in the coming weeks.
2: OpenAI CEO and president arrived at the federal courthouse in California for closing arguments in a high-profile case against Elon Musk as anti-AI protests gathered outside the buildings for the demonstrations.
3: OpenAI CEO Sam Altman and OpenAI President Greg Brockman arrived at the federal courthouse in Oakland, California, for closing arguments in the high-profile case in which Elon Musk is suing the company's leaders for allegedly transforming the nonprofit into a vehicle to enrich themselves.
4: And across the country.
3: Meanwhile, protesters gathered outside the federal courthouse in downtown Oakland today as closing arguments wrapped up in the legal battle. The demonstration, organized by labor, climate, and technology advocacy groups, focused on concerns about the rapid expansion of artificial intelligence and its effects on the environment and the workforce.
5: I'm here today to talk about the climate and environmental impacts of data centers and AI. Data centers that power AI require a massive amount of electricity, water, land, minerals, and create very few jobs in the communities where they're being planned. Today, data centers are spreading like cancer all over the landscape.
3: Musk is suing OpenAI and Altman for breach of charitable trust and unjust enrichment, accusing them of stealing a charity by straying from OpenAI's founding mission to build safe AI that would benefit humanity.
6: As the Musk-Altman trial comes to a close, we ask, if only Musk and Altman fought as hard for the people harmed by their AI products as they do against each other, we might actually see meaningful safety standards emerge.
3: The world's richest person said the OpenAI defendants manipulated him into giving $38 million, only to go behind his back by attaching a for-profit business to its original nonprofit and accepting tens of billions of dollars from Microsoft and other investors to grow. OpenAI has said the organization is stronger as a for-profit entity, including the nonprofit that is now a shareholder of the corporation, and that Musk simply wanted control. Musk is seeking about $150 billion in damages from OpenAI and Microsoft, which would be paid to OpenAI's nonprofit to further its altruistic goals. He also wants Altman and OpenAI President Greg Brockman removed from their roles. Microsoft has spent more than $100 billion on its partnership with OpenAI, a Microsoft executive testified.

The San Antonio Spurs booked their ticket to the NBA Western Conference Finals with an emphatic 139-109 win over the Timberwolves on Friday. The Spurs arrived in Minnesota with a 3-2 lead in their best-of-seven semifinals and led throughout a victory that sets up a tantalizing showdown series with the reigning champion and top-seeded Oklahoma City Thunder. It is the first time a revitalized San Antonio has reached the conference finals since 2017. While the Thunder are heavy favorites for another championship, the dangerous Spurs enjoyed a 4-1 record against Oklahoma City in the regular season. Stephon Castle led Friday's wire-to-wire win with 32 points and 11 rebounds, shooting 11 of 16 from the field. Ably backed up by De'Aaron Fox and Victor Wembanyama, who added 21 and 19 apiece. The Spurs got off to a fantastic start, tearing ahead in the first quarter, dominant in the paint and led by a rampant Castle. Just when it was looking ugly,

0: Ugly for the Timberwolves. They fought back. Their aggression spearheaded by star man Anthony Edwards. But from a 74 to 61 halftime lead, the Spurs roared clear in the third quarter, successfully double-teaming Edwards to shut down Minnesota's most potent threat. By the end of the third quarter, San Antonio enjoyed an insurmountable 26-point lead, their 56% shooting accuracy far outstripping the opposition. At a timeout with 8 minutes remaining, a 25-point deficit on the board, and both teams preparing to send out their benches for the remaining minutes, Edwards walked over to preemptively congratulate the Spurs on their resounding win.
1: We just got to listen to the coaches.
2: Yeah. We had a hard time of, like, processing stuff and going out there and doing it. We try to do stuff on our own. I think that's our problem.
3: I feel like you're supposed to build championship habits or playoff habits in the regular season. Yeah, great question. I think so. Yeah.
4: It's credit to his work and all the sacrifices that he made and all the time that he puts on his body, on his mind, all the dedication. I'm aware of that, you know. And sooner or later they get rewarded when you have that kind of mindset. And he, once again, as a competitor, I was trying to beat him up. And I thought we had what it took to beat them, but he led his team. He led his team, and then now it's going to be interesting to see how he's ready to face that next challenge, you know, and see if he takes his team to the promised land this year.
5: All right, it's great. Shows that we already gained a little bit of experience from our short playoff time. Feel like we put ourselves in the best conditions. Simple as that. Of course, we're confident, but we need to keep the right confidence level. Right now, I'm not even thinking about it. I'm just thinking about recovering. I'm thinking about getting this press conference over with. And we're gonna see about it in the next couple of days. But it's gonna be the same as usual. Prepare, take care of everybody, scout, watch the film, practice. My mind is excited. My body is tired after this game. But I said it on the broadcast earlier, like, just the words conference finals is crazy. Like, it's just like something I heard, you know, my whole life. And now being in it is just special. It's hopefully many more conference finals to come in next year's.
6: Just our will, executing the game plan, obviously, but just our will, our aggression, and, you know, getting into the ball, you know, not wanting to lose. I mean, they got good players over there. They got guys that can really make plays, so, you know, it takes a lot of effort to guard them. It takes all five guys to guard them, and I thought we did a really good job. We stick together. You know, we stay in the moment. We don't get ahead of ourselves, but most importantly, we stick together. And, you know, when things get ugly or whatever, we come together, we talk, you know, we get back in the moment, and then we move forward from there.
7: Well, I can't dwell on it. You know what I mean? I missed shots tonight. Do I think some of them were tougher shots that I could have got better? Sure. But you can say that. I can say that about every game, right? So I'm not here to look at the fact that I missed shots. It's just the overall force and impact of the game. Tonight I missed shots. I've been making them most every game this series, and tonight I didn't. So I'm not worried about that. And it's more so the everything else. We missed an opportunity. But I can't do nothing. We can't do anything about it. We got to go out there and win on the road.
8: Listen, the future for me, it's going to be decided pretty soon. You know, we knew that was going to be towards the end of the season, if not the end of the season. So

0: nothing's changed. There's no big swing on that. That is what it is, you know. And then obviously whatever's beyond that is pretty close around the corner anyway.
1: It's a unique football club, special football club, you know, and yeah, immensely proud to have come back and to be part of it, to help as a supporter, as an ex-player and an ex-employee is one thing, but as a pure supporter and caring about the club so much, to be in a position to come back and help, and for as a group to move forward was important, I think, and to make the big step to get back into the Champions League is good. It's good, and it's obviously we're happy with the work that we've done so far.
2: Sponsored by Halkbank.

0: Welcome to A News. I'm Omer Taslim. You're watching Turkey's Diplomacy. Why I say that this is a very significant visit,
1: it can be incredibly helpful.
0: Palestinians from the Gaza Strip.
2: Why those humanitarian aid still stuck?
3: If we put Daesh aside, is this the end of Netanyahu?
1: So many chefs in the kitchen.
3: The end of sanctions.

watching iNews. I'm Elif Saatçoğlu and we're broadcasting live from Istanbul. Let's start the bulletin with the headlines. At least 7 people, including children, were killed in Israeli strike on the Ramal area in Gaza City on Friday night. Footage from the scene of the attack showed massive destruction to a residential building and a fierce blaze that broke out after the strikes. Lebanon has welcomed a deal with Israel to extend a nominal ceasefire, which was due to expire by 45 days after talks in the United States, while Israeli forces continued attacking southern Lebanese towns and villages, killing at least 12 people on Friday, including 3 paramedics.

U.S. President Donald Trump left China with no major breakthroughs on trade or tangible help from Beijing to end the war in Iran, despite 2 days spent heaping praise on his boss, Xi Jinping.

0: At least 8 Palestinians have been killed and dozens injured in 2 Israeli airstrikes on a residential building and a civilian vehicle in Gaza City, according to medical sources.
1: Several Palestinians were killed and dozens others injured in Israeli airstrikes targeting a residential building and a civilian vehicle in Gaza City. Medical sources said that the victims, including 3 women, were transferred to Al-Shifa Hospital and the Palestinian Red Crescent Society's field hospital in Gaza City. The sources said 3 of the victims were killed in the strike on the civilian vehicle, while 4 others died in the attack on the residential building. Several of the wounded were reported in critical condition, the sources added. An Anadolu correspondent on the ground said fires were still burning in the targeted building in the Rimal neighborhood in western Gaza City hours after the attack. The building sustained severe damage, while nearby structures were also heavily affected. Witnesses told reporters that an Israeli drone also struck a moving civilian vehicle on Al-Wahda Street near the Abu Asi petrol station. Following last October's ceasefire, thousands of Palestinians returned to damaged homes or their ruins amid a lack of alternatives, particularly mobile homes. Despite the dangers, many residents say living inside damaged houses, even unsafe ones, remains less harsh than staying in worn-out tents that provide little protection from winter rain and cold nights. Since the ceasefire agreement took effect in October 2025, the Israeli army has killed around 850 Palestinians and injured 2,500 others through shelling and gunfire in violations of the truce, according to a health ministry statement issued Thursday. The agreement was reached after 2 years of Israeli genocidal war launched in October 2023, which later continued in various forms, killing more than 72,000 Palestinians, injuring over 172,000 others, and causing destruction to 90% of Gaza's civilian infrastructure.
0: The U.S. brokered Israeli-Lebanon ceasefire is extended for another 45 days at the third round of talks held in Washington on Friday.
2: Israel and Lebanon on Friday agreed to extend the April 16th ceasefire brokered in Washington for another 45 days. U.S. State Department said the April 16th cessation of hostilities will be extended by 45 days to enable further progress. State Department spokesman confirmed that Israel and Lebanon will resume political negotiations at the U.S. State Department on June 2nd to 3rd. Both countries' military delegates are set to launch parallel security talks at the Pentagon on May 29th. Despite the ceasefire, clashes between Israel and Hezbollah in southern Lebanon have continued. According to the Lebanese National News Agency, Israeli strikes killed at least 9 people and wounded dozens in southern Lebanon on Friday. Hezbollah said it targeted Israeli drones, troops, military bulldozers, and a Merkava tank in several areas of southern Lebanon. Lebanon's Public Health Emergency Operations Center said that Israeli attacks between March 2nd and May 15th killed 2,951 people and wounded 8,988 others.
0: Beirut residents expressed their hope about the ongoing ceasefire talks held in Washington between Hezbollah and Israel on Friday.
2: People in Beirut expressed divided views on Friday over a new round of talks between Lebanon and Israel, as the country faces ongoing tensions along its southern border. The talks took place days before the expiration of a truce that reduced, but did not stop, the fighting between Israel and the Hezbollah. The Israeli military continues to maintain troops in southern Lebanon, where clashes with Hezbollah persist. Under the original agreement, the Lebanese government, with international support, is to prevent Hezbollah from launching attacks against Israeli targets from Lebanese territory. Israel, in turn, is to refrain from offensive military operations in Lebanon while retaining the right to defend against imminent or ongoing threats. Since mid-April, Lebanon and Israel have been holding direct political talks in Washington for the first time in decades, mediated by the Trump administration. The Trump administration has been pushing for a breakthrough between the two neighbors that have been officially in a state of war since Israel was created in 1948. U.S. President Donald Trump is also pushing for a high-level meeting between Israeli Prime Minister Benjamin Netanyahu and Lebanese President Joseph Aoun, though Lebanon has so far rejected the idea.
3: There is hope, but there are conditions for that hope to be realized. The hope is for Hezbollah's weapons to be handed over to the state so that the state can regain full sovereignty and independence over its territory, like any normal country in the world.
0: Iran's Foreign Minister Abbas Araghchi on Friday said U.S.-Iran negotiations are suffering from a lack of trust, stressing that Tehran wants clear, precisely defined terms before any deal is reached.
4: So the most important issue right now is the question of trust. We cannot trust Americans at all. So everything should be exact. Everything should be defined very clearly before we can conclude a deal. And it is obvious that those things they have not been able to achieve militarily, they cannot achieve on the negotiation table. Unless there is a win-win solution achieved. As far as we are concerned, the Strait of Hormuz is open and all vessels can pass except the vessels belonged to those countries who are in war with us, who are fighting with us. China has been helpful in the past in the resumption of relations between Iran and Saudi Arabia. We have very good relations with China. We are strategic partners to each other. And we know that Chinese have a good intention. So anything that can be done by them to help diplomacy would be welcomed by the Islamic Republic of Iran.
0: Several hundred people gathered in Vienna for a solidarity with Palestinians protest the evening before the Eurovision Song Contest final. Organizers had expected some 3,000 people to turn up initially. Some protesters said they were dismayed by the response.
1: A concert protesting the inclusion of Israel in the Eurovision Song Contest was held in the Austrian capital. The event took place at Maria Theresienwiese Square, with those gathered enjoying music and performances, including some from Palestinian musicians. Israel's participation in the Eurovision Song Contest is sparking anger following its devastating military campaign in Gaza and elsewhere. Five nations, including Spain and Ireland, are boycotting the kitschy extravaganza as performers from 35 countries compete in Europe's annual pop music competition, which marks its 75th anniversary this year.
5: Well, I think the Eurovision Song Contest, like many institutions, has a responsibility. So again, when states fail, something has to happen to make that change, right? And to create this illusion of being outside of politics means, how should I say this? It means basically accepting current policy and not affecting any change to it. But not affecting any change to current policy is also complicity in genocide. That's why it's important to keep trying to hold these institutions to account.
6: And inviting Israel on such a beautiful stage as the Eurovision Song Contest stage is an affront to all the people who believe in humanity, who believe in love and togetherness. And that is why we believe that it is important to organize such an event so that the tourists and people who come here and your agency sees that not all Austrians are willing to take this lightly.
0: Turkish President Recep Tayyip Erdogan has said that Turkey would continue pushing for stronger regional cooperation, deeper defense capabilities and renewed diplomatic engagement with both NATO allies and the EU, while also calling for stability in the Middle East.
7: Turkish President

0: Recep Tayyip Erdoğan addressed journalists aboard the plane and answered their questions as he returned to Turkey from Kazakhstan. Speaking on regional tensions and global security issues, Erdoğan said lasting stability in the Middle East can only be achieved if countries prioritize the interests of their own citizens over the agendas of international corporations and outside actors.
1: First and foremost, Israel's provocations must be neutralized, and then genuine peace must be established. We are doing and will continue to do everything in our power to prevent this chaos from turning into a much more complicated situation. We believe that the problems of the region can only be solved by the countries of the region themselves. Together, by increasing our efforts for peace, stability, and security, we must thwart these bloody games. If lasting stability is desired in the region, everyone must put aside short-term calculations. Countries should defend the rights of their own nations and citizens, not the interests of international companies or actors from outside the region.
0: Erdoğan also addressed the upcoming NATO summit to be held in Ankara, saying he expects important decisions regarding the alliance's future and the shape of global security architecture.
1: A new world has emerged, and NATO's position in this new world is very different. Threats have become more complex, risks have diversified, and the global system has eroded. In short, the world has changed dramatically. Fair burden sharing within NATO, sincere cooperation, and a common understanding of security are extremely important for the future of the alliance. We are ready to do our part for a more determined NATO that is better prepared against threats.
0: On relations with the European Union, Erdoğan described Turkey as a great opportunity for the bloc and urged European leaders to make what he called a historic decision regarding Turkey-European Union ties.
1: Every platform that Ankara takes part in becomes a rising value. Let me also say this openly. From time to time, we hear very unfortunate and shallow statements directed at our country from within the Union. We explain to our counterparts that such an attitude harms the European Union at a time when the world is transforming in every field. Ankara is a great opportunity for the European Union, and the Union must make a historic decision in evaluating this opportunity. As I have said before, Europe has reached a crossroads, and at this crossroads, it must assess the situation much more carefully.
2: U.S. President Donald Trump wraps up his visit to Beijing on Friday with a private meeting at Chinese leader Xi Jinping's official residence before he departs for Washington.
3: I want to thank you very much. This has been an incredible visit. I think a lot of good has come of it. We've made some fantastic trade deals, great for both countries. We did discuss Iran. We feel very similar to Iran. We want that to end. We don't want them to have a nuclear weapon. We want the straits open. We're closing it now. I mean, they closed it, then we closed it on top of them. But we want the straits open. And we want them to get it ended because it's a crazy thing. They're a little bit crazy. When it's no good, can't have it. They cannot have a nuclear weapon. I believe on September 24th or thereabouts, President Xi's going to be coming to the United States, and we will be reciprocal, like reciprocal trade. The visit will be reciprocal. We're going to lay it on the line, and we're going to have you're gonna walk away, hopefully very impressed, like I'm very impressed with China.
2: U.S. President Donald Trump left China with no major breakthroughs on trade or tangible help from Beijing to end the Iran war, despite 2 days spent heaping praise on his host, Xi Jinping.
4: We had a great stay. It was an amazing period of time. President Xi's an incredible guy.
5: U.S. President Donald Trump talked up his two-day meeting with Chinese President Xi Jinping Friday, but he left China with no major breakthroughs on trade or tangible help from Beijing to end the Iran war. Ryan Haas is the director of the China Center at the Brookings Institution.
6: I'm not sure that the results of the trip have exceeded expectations. They've seemed to be pretty modest, but it's worth noting that this is the first meeting of several that are planned between both leaders this year. So hopefully it provides an on-ramp to more productive conversations down the road.
5: Xi issued a stark warning to Trump that any mishandling of China's top concern, Taiwan,

0: On Taiwan, he feels very strongly. I made no commitment either way. We'll see what happens.
1: What about the arms sales to Taiwan?
0: I'll make a determination over the next fairly short period.
2: Well, you're not necessarily going to go ahead. It was your proposal.
0: I'm going to make a determination. I'm going to see. I have to speak to the person that right now is, you know who he is, that's running Taiwan.
3: It was unclear if Trump was referring to Taiwan's president Lai Ching-te. On the business front, Trump touted a deal between Boeing and China.
0: A lot of great trade deals, including over 200 planes for Boeing with a promise of 750 planes, which will be by far the largest order ever if they do a good job with the 200, which I'm sure they will.
3: However, this was significantly fewer than the roughly 500 jets that sources told Reuters had been under discussion. And Boeing stock fell 3% Friday afternoon. There were scant details of agricultural deals made and no signs of a breakthrough on selling NVIDIA's advanced H200 AI chips to China, despite CEO Jensen Huang's dramatic last-minute addition to the trip.
4: When President Trump last traveled to Beijing in 2017, there were elaborate signing ceremonies. The two sides announced upwards of $250 billion in commercial deals. The outcomes this time around pale in comparison. There were no signing ceremonies. The Chinese did not confirm or announce any major new investments. The absence of these outcomes is notable.
3: Well, on Friday, before the leaders met for tea, China's foreign ministry issued a blunt statement outlining its frustration with the war with Iran. This conflict, which should never have happened, has no reason to continue, the ministry said, adding that China supported efforts to reach a peace deal in a war that has disrupted energy supplies and the global economy. Trump said the leaders had discussed Iran and felt very similar, though Xi did not comment. On the flight back home, Trump added that he wasn't asking for any favors on Iran.
5: Analysts said U.S. President Donald Trump's visit to China helped ease tensions with Beijing, but produced few concrete agreements. Trump met Chinese President Xi Jinping in Beijing, highlighting potential trade deals, including purchases of U.S. soybeans and Boeing aircraft.
6: There are some of the trade deals that were discussed apparently in the meeting are positive, such as China's purchases of U.S. soybeans and of Boeing airplanes. I think all of that is positive. There's still more that can be done. And at the same time, we have to confront the reality that China has developed new trade relationships with other countries. And so that is one of the effects that the first round of the Trump administration, the tariff policies and sort of the, you know, upping the ante in terms of trade really had the effect of doing. And, you know, so any development in improving trade between the two nations is positive. It's a step in the right direction, but it doesn't completely eliminate the trade differences. I think that this visit does somewhat change or at least curve the trajectory of U.S.-China relations in that it was very much a softening of the relationship for years, especially in the first Trump administration. There was a lot of harsh rhetoric by the Trump administration against China, and now that has really softened. And this trip really sort of is the pinnacle of that, demonstrating that President Trump wants to be friends with President Xi, and it appears to work out some of the strategic differences person to person, if not through the administration officials talking to one another. But I think it was very beneficial, especially as President Trump is somebody who really values personal relationships. I think that could prove very important in the coming months. We'll have yet to see, but we're watching that.
5: U.S. President Donald Trump said it would be tough for British Prime Minister Keir Starmer to survive politically unless he deals with immigration and energy policies.
7: Donald Trump weighed in on British Prime Minister Keir Starmer's political troubles on Friday.
8: No, you were asked about this
0: trouble. Well, he's in trouble for two reasons, energy and immigration. He's very bad on energy.
7: Starmer is battling for his political survival at the end of a week that saw resignations by several junior ministers, and his health secretary.

0: Terry, while he did not trigger a formal contest, Wes Streeting said it was clear Starmer would not lead the party into the next general election slated for 2029. That's after municipal elections saw voters reject Starmer's Labour Party, which lost well over 1,000 seats on local councils around the country, largely to Reform UK. One place where the populist anti-immigration party picked up council seats was Ashton and Makerfield, and the former mining town could find itself at the centre of further political drama. A political leadership rival for Starmer is Greater Manchester Mayor Andy Burnham. To formally challenge the leadership, Burnham would have to be a Member of Parliament. Currently, he is not. But on Thursday, he would seek to contest the Ashton and Makerfield parliamentary seat after a colleague stood down to make way for him.
1: I think Burnham is the right man for the job.
0: Some on the streets gave their backing to Burnham, who has been the popular mayor of the region where the town is located since 2017. But opinions here are also divided, and the outcome of any vote here is far from a foregone conclusion.
2: Growing pressure on Britain's governing Labour Party has fueled speculation over Keir Starmer's leadership, as internal divisions risk weakening the party ahead of future elections.
3: So Labour Party rules about triggering a leadership contest when there is already a leader require 20% of Labour MPs to support a challenger. That's 81 MPs. So it can't be triggered unless 81 MPs formally nominate a challenger to Keir Starmer. And that's one of the reasons why it's been in stasis for a lot of the week, despite discussions about a potential leadership challenge, because it has to meet that threshold. And at the moment, the Prime Minister is trying to see it out. The cost to Labour is obviously the view that the electorate might have of the turmoil that a leadership contest might bring. That's certainly the argument that Keir Starmer has been using as to why there shouldn't be a contest, because it means Labour talking amongst itself about what is the future. It does detract from their ability to get on with governing, mostly because it's a massive political distraction for them, as well as the time involved in campaigning, going around the country, holding events and so forth, at a time at which there's quite a lot of governing to be doing. For the opposition parties, I think pointing to an internal political battle inside the Labour Party, disagreements about the future, you know, what types of policies they should be doing, should they go more left-wing or not, all of these things are obviously going to be areas that opposition parties will want to exploit. At the moment, they don't need to do anything. The Labour Party are themselves creating the narrative around this, and opposition parties don't need to do much at all to exploit that. But it's definitely something that they will build on and use in future elections and keep hammering the government with. And if there does end up being a change of Prime Minister, then similarly they will probably attack that person as not having the mandate of having won a general election. It's up to the Labour Party leadership, so which is called the National Executive Committee, to set the timetable for any election contest. So they can decide to go long and take a long time over it. But it's tricky to do that in the current climate, because there'll be a lot of pressure to get it over and done quickly. So it's hard to see how somebody who's not yet an MP is able to take part in a contest if it's triggered quite rapidly. On the other hand, if the Prime Minister at some point did decide, there's too much weight against him and announced that he was stepping down, he might be able to set a timetable. And that's certainly what some people would like to happen, to allow for Andy Burnham, the Mayor of Manchester, to be able to come to Parliament, try and win a by-election, a seat in Parliament in the first place, which is no easy task in itself, and then be able to join in any future leadership contest. But honestly, it's all up in the air at the moment.
2: Russia and Ukraine have completed a mutual prisoner exchange of 205 soldiers each, with more swaps expected as part of larger deal.
4: It was reported that Russia and Ukraine carried out a mutual prisoner exchange involving 205 soldiers from each side. In a statement from the Russian Ministry of Defense, it was said that 205 Russian servicemen were received from Ukraine, while 205 members of the Ukrainian armed forces held in captivity were handed over in return. The ministry added that the Russian soldiers are currently in Belarus, where they are receiving necessary psychological and medical assistance. They are expected to be transferred to Russian Defense Ministry medical facilities for treatment and rehabilitation. The statement also noted that the exchange was mediated by the United Arab Emirates. Ukrainian President Volodymyr Zelensky also confirmed on social media that 205 Ukrainian soldiers had been returned to Ukraine as part of the exchange. He said the released servicemen had served in various regions of Ukraine's security forces and described the swap as the first phase of a 1,000-for-1,000 prisoner exchange. Zelensky added that efforts would continue to secure the release of all Ukrainian prisoners. The development comes after U.S. President Donald Trump announced last week a proposed 3-day temporary ceasefire covering May 9th to 11th, which he said would include a planned exchange of 1,000 prisoners from each side. Russia and Ukraine both expressed agreement with the initiative, although the prisoner exchange did not take place during the intended ceasefire period. Russia!
2: Finland's Prime Minister said this is a situation we cannot allow after suspected drone activity in the skies above the country's capital region.
5: Many Finns woke up this morning to a drone warning for the Uusimaa region issued during the night by the Interior Ministry's emergency services. Some may have woken up by the roar of the Hornet fighter jets in the sky. The situation arose because authorities received information early this morning that drones might stray into Finnish airspace. The hazard warning was issued early this morning, which shows lessons have been learned from the previous incident. The issuance of the warning and the scope of the preparedness measures were justified in this situation, given that it involved Finland's most densely populated area. If the authorities had failed to issue a safety alert and something had happened, that is a situation we cannot allow to happen in Finland if we have this kind of information.
2: The United States has canceled the planned deployment of 4,000 soldiers to Poland as the Trump administration continues to reorganize its forces in Europe after mass troop withdrawal from Germany.
6: The Pentagon has canceled plans to deploy 4,000 U.S.-based troops to Poland, a surprise decision slammed by lawmakers that renewed questions about President Trump's expected troop cuts in Europe. Following this, the Polish Prime Minister said that the U.S. is taking logistical decisions regarding the presence of its troops in Europe that will not affect the bloc's ability to repel any threats. The decision, first reported by Army Times, came just 2 weeks after the Pentagon announced it was withdrawing 5,000 troops from NATO ally Germany, in part due to a widening rift over the Iran war between Trump and Europe. The U.S. has been reviewing its troop presence in Europe and has long been expected to scale it back, following demands from Trump that NATO take a larger role in the defense of Europe. The Pentagon has not yet detailed how it envisions future troop laydown across the continent.
5: I received assurances, and this is also important to me, that these decisions are of a logistical nature and will not affect deterrence capabilities and our security when it comes to Polish-American cooperation. Poland has been, is, and will continue to be the most stable, loyal, and effective ally of both the United States and other NATO countries. I'm convinced that we will be able to count on reciprocity in this matter today and in the future.
2: NATO forces in northwestern Europe conducted counter-drone military training exercises in an effort to strengthen the alliance's defenses against potential threats.
6: U.S. and British forces tested counter-drone technology at a training area in Lithuania on Friday as part of Project Flytrap 5.0, a military exercise focused on developing defenses against unmanned aircraft threats. The event brought together soldiers, allied partners, and industry experts to experiment with low-cost counter-drone solutions at Pobrade Training Area. Soldiers operated various drones, including first-person view models, while testing jamming devices and detection systems mounted on armored vehicles. The exercise evaluated both kinetic and non-kinetic

0: Methods to disrupt, disable, or destroy unmanned aircraft systems in realistic field conditions.
1: There's no one solution for counter-UAS, and instead, it really requires a multi-layered counter-UAS approach, bringing together a lot of different sensors, effectors, together to provide a holistic kind of protective array for our soldiers. Soldier fundamentals still matter, and I would argue that they matter even more now. Simple things like employing camouflage, digging a fighting position, using different amounts of multispectral ways to hide yourself have become even more important as the battlefield becomes more and more transparent. As we have more sensors, we have more things that are flying that are driving back data that needs to be synthesized. We see that for leaders on the ground, there's an increasing threat of cognitive overload where they're seeing so much information and it's hard to understand what's important, what's not, when I should act versus when I should not. And so with that, one of the key focuses for Project Flytrap is really on our network.
2: And this is all of the World News for this hour. Now we continue with World of Economy and Sports, but stay tuned for more on ANews.
3: Ziraat Bank is with you all around the world.

0: Wall Street's main indexes retreated from AI-fueled record highs on Friday, with the Dow dropping 1%, the S&P 500 shedding 1.25%, and the Nasdaq declining more than 1.5%. Stocks moved lower as a jump in benchmark Treasury yields reflected surging energy prices and concerns about long-term inflation. Leah Bennett is chief investment strategist at Concurrent Investment Advisors.
1: Equities are trading down today, primarily, I think, because people are disappointed not to see any sort of movement between Trump and Xi coming out of the summit regarding the conflict in the Middle East. So oil is up another 4% today. We obviously saw an impact on the CPI and the PPI. And the longer that oil prices stay up, the longer we're going to have rising inflation. And this is the first time we've really seen the 10-year inflation expectations cross 2.5%. And historically, that's been very consistent with a period where the Fed has had to increase interest rates.
0: Friday marks Jerome Powell's last day as U.S. Federal Reserve Chair. Incoming Chair Kevin Warsh is saddled with the potential need for a rate hike if a protracted Iran war leads to sticky inflation. Among individual stock moves, the AI rally largely stalled, with NVIDIA losing nearly 4.5%, AMD shedding more than 5.5%, and Intel dropping more than 6%. On the flip side, shares of Microsoft rose 3% following the disclosure of a new position in the company taken by Bill Ackman's hedge fund, Pershing Square. And shares of Ford slid about 7.5%, retreating from a near 21% surge over the last two sessions on optimism over the automaker's energy storage business.
2: Traditional ports inside the Straits of Hormuz, which were handling what we call transshipment cargo, they are not easily accessible or they are no longer accessible. As a result of that, shipping lines have exercised the option of discharging their cargoes at other countries. Pakistan is one of those other countries. India is also one of those other countries. Sri Lanka is also one of those other countries. East African countries are also part of that. We are getting some of the pie, you can say. Other ports are perhaps getting some of the pie, and India is getting most of it. The reason for that, of course, is that they were already having transshipment. So it was easier to build on top of that. For us, transshipment is something new. So we have to create that business avenue. We have to find our place in the wider regional market. In the port of Karachi, we used to get 5,000 to 10,000 containers a year of transshipment cargo. It's not a lot of cargo. Now we've already exceeded about 15,000 containers in terms of the port of Karachi. Other than that, we have received roll-on, roll-off cargo vehicles. We have received bulk and break bulk cargo at Karachi port as well. We have a challenge over there. We do not have sufficient storage capacity. So our first challenge will be to establish storage tanks to take all this oils outside of the Strait of Hormuz and keep them for some time until, let's say, a buyer comes and re-export. So there are some companies which are now proposing to the government of Pakistan that we should have oil storages in Gwadar and in Port Qasim.
3: Former England captain Sir David Beckham has become the UK's first billionaire sports person, according to the 2026 Sunday Times Rich List. The list reports the collective wealth of Beckham and his wife Victoria at £1.185 billion. That places them second in the British sporting world behind the family of ex-Formula One boss Bernie Ecclestone, whose wealth the list calculates at £2 billion.
4: A UNICEF and charity trip.
3: Beckham's Inter Miami investment and revenue from Victoria's fashion brand are the main drivers of the increase in wealth, according to reports. Beckham, who retired from playing in 2013, is a co-owner of Inter Miami, estimated to be Major League Soccer's most valuable club at £1.07 billion. The 51-year-old also has lucrative brand ambassador roles for companies including Adidas and Hugo Boss.
5: David, to your left once more.
6: Tesla's robo-taxi service is experiencing significant operational problems in Texas, raising questions about CEO Elon Musk's ambitious vision for a near future full of driverless cars. Reuters testing in Dallas, Houston, and Austin found long wait times exceeding 30 minutes, limited availability, and navigation problems. In one case, a 20-minute trip in Dallas stretched to nearly 2 hours. The service remains confined to those three Texas cities, despite Musk predicting last July that robo-taxis would serve half the U.S. population by the end of 2025. Much of Tesla's $1.6 trillion valuation hinges on investor belief that the company will soon unleash a vast fleet of robo-taxis. But analysts say the expansion is moving slower than expected, with Musk now describing a more cautious approach to avoid injuries or fatalities. In the meantime, experts have raised concerns about the technology's limits, including Peter Stone, a computer science professor at the University of Texas at Austin.
7: People, at least so far, tend to be much better at unexpected situations and being able to reason about, like, you know, sort of something that that you've never seen before, but be able to, you know, sort of figure out on the fly what to do. Especially if you're using a machine learning based system, it relies critically on the training data that's been given. And if you come up with a completely what's known as out of distribution, which is sort of a code word for just new or novel situation, then it's going to be much more difficult for a software-based system to react than people are.
6: Police in Austin said Tesla's robo-taxis tend to ignore posted speed limits, noting that vehicles in test rides last year drove 5 miles per hour above the speed limit. Since August, Tesla has reported 15 robo-taxi crashes in Austin to federal regulators. Most did not involve injuries, but one involved someone being sent to the hospital. Tesla has requested that all information about the incidents be kept confidential, according to police. Tesla did not respond to Reuters' requests for comment. A Croatian company is launching what it says is Europe's first self-driving taxi service. The service, called RoboTaxi, started last month with 10 self-driving vehicles in the country's capital, Zagreb, and is already in negotiations with other European cities. The service is operated by Vern, Philip Sindrich.

0: Eric is head of operations in Croatia.
1: This is the first commercial robo-taxi service in Europe. This means that users can order a robo-taxi to drive from point A to point B within the current service zone completely independently through the Verne app and pay a fixed price of €1.99 per ride.
0: The vehicles drive independently but are currently backed by a safety operator. The company will remove that feature in the next phase once it meets the required safety and regulatory standards. During the rides, passengers can track their route on screens inside the cars. If successful, Verne aims to increase its Croatia fleet to several dozen by the end of the year and expand to about 30 other European cities.
2: The U.S. Justice Department is close to dropping criminal fraud charges against Gautam Adani, an Indian billionaire who promised to invest $10 billion in the U.S. That's according to two sources familiar with the matter. Federal prosecutors had charged Adani in 2024 over an alleged scheme in which they said he bribed Indian government officials to win approval to develop the country's largest solar power plant. The Adani Group has consistently denied any wrongdoing. Now, the possible dismissal of the charges comes after the tycoon's lawyers told Justice Department officials in a presentation last month that it could not make the U.S. investment while the case was proceeding. They also argued that the U.S. did not have proper jurisdiction and lacked evidence. Some prosecutors said that a $10 billion investment would not affect the case, one of the sources said, but it wasn't clear if the others saw it differently. The Justice Department and the Adani Group did not immediately respond to requests for comment. On Thursday, Adani also resolved a related civil fraud lawsuit brought by the Securities and Exchange Commission, subject to court approval. Legal records show Adani and his nephew would pay civil penalties of $18 million under the deal, though neither would admit or deny any wrongdoing.
3: Ziraat Bank is with you all around the world.

0: San Antonio Spurs booked their ticket to the NBA Western Conference Finals with an emphatic 139-109 win over the Timberwolves on Friday. The Spurs arrived in Minnesota with a 3-2 lead in their best-of-seven semifinals and led throughout a victory that sets up a tantalizing showdown series with the reigning champion and top-seeded Oklahoma City Thunder. It is the first time a revitalized San Antonio has reached the conference finals since 2017. While the Thunder are heavy favorites for another championship, the dangerous Spurs enjoyed a 4-1 record against Oklahoma City in the regular season. Stephon Castle led Friday's wire-to-wire win with 32 points and 11 rebounds, shooting 11 of 16 from the field. Ably backed up by De'Aaron Fox and Victor Wembanyama, who added 21 and 19 apiece. The Spurs got off to a fantastic start, tearing ahead in the first quarter, dominant in the paint and led by a rampant Castle. Just when it was looking ugly for the Timberwolves, they fought back. Their aggression spearheaded by star man Anthony Edwards. But from a 74-61 halftime lead, the Spurs roared clear in the third quarter, successfully double-teaming Edwards to shut down Minnesota's most potent threat. By the end of the third quarter, San Antonio enjoyed an insurmountable 26-point lead, their 56% shooting accuracy far outstripping the opposition. At a timeout with 8 minutes remaining, a 25-point deficit on the board, and both teams preparing to send out their benches for the remaining minutes, Edwards walked over to preemptively congratulate the Spurs on their resounding win.
1: All right, it's great. Shows that we already gained a little bit of experience from our short playoff time. Felt like we put ourselves in the best conditions. Simple as that.

0: Of course, we're confident, but we need to keep the right confidence level. Right now, I'm not even thinking about it. I'm just thinking about recovering. I'm thinking about getting this press conference over with, and we're gonna see about it in the next couple of days. But it's really, it's gonna be the same as usual. Prepare, take care of your body, scout, watch the film, practice. My mind is excited. My body is tired after this game. But yeah, I said it on the broadcast earlier, like, just the words conference finals is crazy. Like, this is like something I heard, you know, my whole life. And now being in it is just special. It's hopefully many more conference finals to come next year.
1: We just gotta listen to the coaches.
2: Yeah. We had a hard time of like processing stuff and going out there and doing it. We try to do stuff on our own. I think that's our problem.
3: I feel like you're supposed to build championship habits or playoff habits in a regular season. Yeah, great question. I think so. Yeah.
4: Yeah, it's credit to his work and all the sacrifices that he made and all the time that he puts on his body, on his mind, all the dedication. I'm aware of that, you know. And you know, it sooner or later you get rewarded when you have that kind of mindset. And he, once again, as a competitor, I was trying to beat him up, and I thought we had what it took to beat them, but he led his team. He led his team, and then now it's going to be interesting to see how he's ready to face that next challenge, you know, and see if he takes his team to the promised land this year.
5: Just our will. Executing the game plan, obviously, but just our will, our aggression, and, you know, getting into the ball, you know, not wanting to lose. I mean, they got good players over there. They got guys that can really make plays. So, you know, it takes a lot of effort to guard them. It takes all five guys to guard them, and I thought we did a really good job. We stick together. You know, we stay in the moment. We don't get ahead of ourselves, but most importantly, we stick together. And, you know, when things get ugly or whatever, we come together, we talk, you know, we get back in the moment, and then we move forward from there.
6: Well, I can't dwell on it, you know what I mean? I missed shots tonight. Do I think some of them were tougher shots that I could have got better? Sure, but you can say that. I can say that about every game, right? So I'm not here to look at the fact that I missed shots. It's just the overall force and impact of the game. Tonight I missed shots. I've been making them most every game this series, and tonight I didn't. So I'm not worried about that. And it's more so the everything else. Yeah, we missed an opportunity. But I can't do nothing. We can't do anything about it. We got to go out there and win on the road.
7: Listen, the future for me is it's going to be decided pretty soon. You know, we knew that was going to be towards the end of the season, if not the end of the season. So nothing's changed. There's no big swing on that. That is what it is. You know, and then obviously whatever's beyond that is pretty close around the corner anyway.
8: It's a unique football club, a special football club. You know, and yeah, immensely proud to have come back and to be part of it, to help. As a supporter, as an ex-player and an ex-employee is one thing, but as a pure supporter and caring about the club so much, to be in a position to come back and help and for as a group to move forward was important, I think, and to make the big step to get back into the Champions League is good. Is good, and it's obviously we're happy with the work that we've done so far.
9: Sponsored by Halkbank.

Every story is part of a bigger picture. This is a global conversation, live and unfiltered. The defining issues of our age, the decisions that shape debate, every story counts. A fast-changing world told through stories that endure. Events that define economies, societies, and political landscapes. Eight News. Perspectives change. Truth remains. Discover the truth for justice.

onwards, and I would like to describe how the relationship is a point of information.

Turkish President Recep Tayyip Erdogan addressed journalists aboard the plane and answered their questions as he returned to Turkey from Kazakhstan. Speaking on regional tensions and global security issues, Erdogan said lasting stability in the Middle East can only be

0: achieved if countries prioritize the interests of their own citizens over the agendas of international corporations and outside actors.
1: First and foremost, Israel's provocations must be neutralized, and then genuine peace must be established. We are doing and will continue to do everything in our power to prevent this chaos from turning into a much more complicated situation. We believe that the problems of the region can only be solved by the countries of the region themselves. Together, by increasing our efforts for peace, stability, and security, we must thwart these bloody games. If lasting stability is desired in the region, everyone must put aside short-term calculations. Countries should defend the rights of their own nations and citizens, not the interests of international companies or actors from outside the region.
0: Erdogan also addressed the upcoming NATO summit to be held in Ankara, saying he expects important decisions regarding the alliance's future and the shape of global security architecture.
1: A new world has emerged, and NATO's position in this new world is very different. Threats have become more complex, risks have diversified, and the global system has eroded. In short, the world has changed dramatically. Fair burden sharing within NATO, sincere cooperation, and a common understanding of security are extremely important for the future of the alliance. We are ready to do our part for a more determined NATO that is better prepared against threats.
0: On relations with the European Union, Erdogan described Turkey as a great opportunity for the bloc and urged European leaders to make what he called a historic decision regarding Turkey-European Union ties.
1: Every platform that Ankara takes part in becomes a rising value. Let me also say this openly. From time to time, we hear very unfortunate and shallow statements directed at our country from within the Union. We explain to our counterparts that such an attitude harms the European Union at a time when the world is transforming in every field. Ankara is a great opportunity for the European Union, and the Union must make a historic decision in evaluating this opportunity. As I have said before, Europe has reached a crossroads, and at this crossroads, it must assess the situation much more carefully. Dozens of vessels carrying pro-Palestinian activists departed from Turkey's southwestern coast in a renewed attempt to challenge Israel's blockade on Gaza and deliver humanitarian assistance to the enclave. The flotilla, organized under the Global Sumud Initiative, set sail from the coastal resort town of Marmaris as activists called for greater international attention to the worsening humanitarian conditions in Gaza. Participants said that the mission aims to draw focus back to the Palestinian territory at a time when global attention has increasingly shifted toward rising tensions between Israel, Iran, and the United States.
2: It's very important that we reach Gaza. At the moment, the blockade is still on and there is nothing happening. It's very important that what's happening around the world is not allowing us to see Gaza for the situation as it is. The blockade is still on. The aid is not coming in. The genocide never stopped.
1: Activists involved in the convoy argued that humanitarian aid remained severely restricted from entering Gaza despite mounting international calls for wider access to food, medicine, and essential supplies.
3: I think Israel will try and stop us again. We were already intercepted in between Sicily and Crete, which was a huge shock to all of us. We weren't ready for that at all, and we were entirely shocked by the lack of response from our home countries. The UK did nothing. We were completely abandoned and Greece was complicit, and I find that one of the most worrying things. It was actually scarier than the IDF themselves.
1: Members of the flotilla said that the mission is intended not only to deliver aid, but also to pressure the international community to act against what they described as the continued isolation of Gaza. Several Palestinians were killed and dozens others injured in Israeli airstrikes targeting a residential building and a civilian vehicle in Gaza City. Medical sources said that the victims, including three women, were transferred to Al-Shifa Hospital and the Palestinian Red Crescent Society's field hospital in Gaza City. The sources said three of the victims were killed in the strike on the civilian vehicle, while four others died in the attack on the residential building. Several of the wounded were reported in critical condition, the sources added. An Anadolu correspondent on the ground said fires were still burning in the targeted building in the Rimal neighborhood in western Gaza City hours after the attack. The building sustained severe damage, while nearby structures were also heavily affected. Witnesses told reporters that an Israeli drone also struck a moving civilian vehicle on Al-Wahda Street near the Abu Asi petrol station. Following last October's ceasefire, thousands of Palestinians returned to damaged homes or their ruins amid a lack of alternatives, particularly mobile homes. Despite the dangers, many residents say living inside damaged houses, even unsafe ones, remains less harsh than staying in worn-out tents that provide little protection from winter rain and cold nights. Since the ceasefire agreement took effect in October 2025, the Israeli army has killed around 850 Palestinians and injured 2,500 others through shelling and gunfire in violations of the truce, according to a health ministry statement issued Thursday. The agreement was reached after 2 years of Israeli genocidal war launched in October 2023. Which later continued in various forms, killing more than 72,000 Palestinians, injuring over 172,000 others, and causing destruction to 90% of Gaza's civilian infrastructure. A concert protesting the inclusion of Israel in the Eurovision Song Contest was held in the Austrian capital. The event took place at Maria Theresienstadt Square, with those gathered enjoying music and performances, including some from Palestinian musicians. Israel's participation in the Eurovision Song Contest is sparking anger following its devastating military campaign in Gaza and elsewhere. Five nations, including Spain and Ireland, are boycotting the kitschy extravaganza as performers from 35 countries compete in Europe's annual pop music competition, which marks its 75th anniversary this year.
4: Well, I think the Eurovision Song Contest, like many institutions, has a responsibility. So again, when states fail, something has to happen to make that change, right? And to create this illusion of being outside of politics means, how should I say this? It means basically accepting current policy and not affecting any change to it. But not affecting any change to current policy is also complicity in genocide. That's why it's important to keep trying to hold these institutions to account.
5: And inviting Israel on such a beautiful stage as the Eurovision Song Contest stage is an affront to all the people who believe in humanity, who believe in love and togetherness. And that is why we believe that it is important to organize such an event so that the tourists and people who come here and your agency sees that not all Austrians are willing to take this lightly.
6: Israel and Lebanon on Friday agreed to extend the April 16th ceasefire brokered in Washington for another 45 days. U.S. State Department said the April 16th cessation of hostilities will be extended by 45 days to enable further progress. State Department spokesman confirmed that Israel and Lebanon will resume political negotiations at the U.S. State Department on June 2nd to 3rd. Both countries' military delegates are set to launch parallel security talks at the Pentagon on May 29th. Despite the ceasefire, clashes between Israel and Hezbollah in southern Lebanon have continued. According to the Lebanese National News Agency, Israeli strikes killed at least 9 people and wounded dozens in southern Lebanon on Friday. Hezbollah said it targeted Israeli drones, troops, military bulldozers, and a Merkava tank in several areas of southern Lebanon. Lebanon's Public Health Emergency Operations Center said that Israeli attacks between March 2nd and May 15th killed 2,951 people and wounded 8,988 others.

0: People in Beirut expressed divided views on Friday over a new round of talks between Lebanon and Israel, as the country faces ongoing tensions along its southern border. The talks took place days before the expiration of a truce that reduced, but did not stop, the fighting between Israel and the Hezbollah. The Israeli military continues to maintain troops in southern Lebanon, where clashes with Hezbollah persist. Under the original agreement, the Lebanese government, with international support, is to prevent Hezbollah from launching attacks against Israeli targets from Lebanese territory. Israel, in turn, is to refrain from offensive military operations in Lebanon while retaining the right to defend against imminent or ongoing threats. Since mid-April, Lebanon and Israel have been holding direct political talks in Washington for the first time in decades, mediated by the Trump administration. The Trump administration has been pushing for a breakthrough between the two neighbors that have been officially in a state of war since Israel was created in 1948. U.S. President Donald Trump is also pushing for a high-level meeting between Israeli Prime Minister Benjamin Netanyahu and Lebanese President Joseph Aoun, though Lebanon has so far rejected the idea.
1: There is hope, but there are conditions for that hope to be realized. The hope is for Hezbollah's weapons to be handed over to the state so that the state can regain full sovereignty and independence over its territory, like any normal country in the world.
2: So the most important issue right now is the question of trust. We cannot trust Americans at all. So everything should be exact. Everything should be defined very clearly before we can conclude a deal. And it is obvious that those things they have not been able to achieve militarily, they cannot achieve on negotiation table. Unless there is a win-win solution achieved. As far as we are concerned, the Strait of Hormuz is open and all vessels can pass except the vessels belonged to those countries who are in war with us, who are fighting with us. China has been helpful in the past in the resumption of relations between Iran and Saudi Arabia. We have very good relations with China. We are strategic partners to each other. And we know that Chinese have a good intention. So anything that can be done by them to help diplomacy would be welcomed by the Islamic Republic of Iran.
3: So we had a great stay. It was an amazing period of time. President Xi's an incredible guy.
4: U.S. President Donald Trump talked up his two-day meeting with Chinese President Xi Jinping Friday, but he left China with no major breakthroughs on trade or tangible help from Beijing to end the Iran war. Ryan Haas is the director of the China Center at the Brookings Institution.
5: I'm not sure that the results of the trip have exceeded expectations. They've seemed to be pretty modest, but it's worth noting that this is the first meeting of several that are planned between both leaders this year. So hopefully it provides an on-ramp to more productive conversations down the road.
4: Xi issued a stark warning to Trump that any mishandling of China's top concern, Taiwan, could spiral into conflict. China claims Taiwan as its own territory and has long opposed U.S. weapon sales to the island, which Beijing sees as interference in its internal affairs. The United States, despite lacking formal diplomatic ties with Taiwan, remains Taiwan's most important international backer and largest supplier of arms. At the moment, a major U.S. weapons sale to Taiwan worth up to $14 billion is waiting on Trump's approval. But on Friday, the president said he hasn't decided whether to proceed.
3: On Taiwan, he feels very strongly. I made no commitment either way. We'll see what happens.
6: What about the arms sales to Taiwan?
3: I'll make a determination over the next fairly short period.
7: You're not necessarily going to go ahead. It was your proposal.
3: I'm going to make a determination. I'm going to see. I have to speak to the person that right now is, you know who he is, that's running Taiwan.
4: It was unclear if Trump was referring to Taiwan's president Lai Ching-te. On the business front, Trump touted a deal between Boeing and China.
3: A lot of great trade deals, including over 200 planes.

0: last traveled to Beijing in 2017, there were elaborate signing ceremonies. The two sides announced upwards of $250 billion in commercial deals. The outcomes this time around pale in comparison. There were no signing ceremonies. The Chinese did not confirm or announce any major new investments. The absence of these outcomes is notable.
1: Well, on Friday, before the leaders met for tea, China's foreign ministry issued a blunt statement outlining its frustration with the war with Iran. This conflict, which should never have happened, has no reason to continue, the ministry said, adding that China supported efforts to reach a peace deal in a war that has disrupted energy supplies and the global economy. Trump said the leaders had discussed Iran and felt very similar, though Xi did not comment. On the flight back home, Trump added that he wasn't asking for any favors on Iran.
2: There are some some of the trade deals that were discussed apparently in the meeting are positive, such as China's purchases of U.S. soybeans and of Boeing airplanes. I think all of that is positive. There's still more that can be done. And at the same time, we have to confront the reality that China has developed new trade relationships with other countries. And so that is one of the effects that the first round of the Trump administration, the tariff policies and sort of the, you know, upping the ante in terms of trade really had the effect of doing. And, you know, so any development in improving trade between the two nations is positive. It's a step in the right direction, but it doesn't completely eliminate the trade differences. I think that this visit does somewhat change or at least curve the trajectory of U.S.-China relations in that it was very much a softening of the relationship for years, especially in the first Trump administration. There was a lot of harsh rhetoric by the Trump administration against China, and now that has really softened. And this trip really sort of is the pinnacle of that, demonstrating that President Trump wants to be friends with President Xi, and it appears to work out some of the strategic differences person to person, if not through the administration officials talking to one another. But I think it was very beneficial, especially as President Trump is somebody who really values personal relationships. I think that could prove very important in the coming months. We'll have yet to see, but we're watching that.
3: Donald Trump weighed in on British Prime Minister Keir Starmer's political troubles on Friday.
4: No, you're asked about this.
5: Trump rose in trouble for two reasons, energy and immigration. He's very bad on energy.
3: Starmer is battling for his political survival at the end of a week that saw resignations by several junior ministers and his health secretary. While he did not trigger a formal contest, Wes Streeting said it was clear Starmer would not lead the party into the next general election slated for 2029. That's after municipal elections saw voters reject Starmer's Labour Party, which lost well over 1,000 seats on local councils around the country, largely to Reform UK. One place where the populist anti-immigration party picked up council seats was Ashton and Makerfield, and the former mining town could find itself at the centre of further political drama. A political leadership rival for Starmer is Greater Manchester Mayor Andy Burnham. To formally challenge the leadership, Burnham would have to be a Member of Parliament. Currently, he is not. But on Thursday, he would seek to contest the Ashton and Makerfield parliamentary seat after a colleague stood down to make way for him.
6: I think Burnham is the right man for the job.
3: Some on the streets gave their backing to Burnham, who has been the popular mayor of the region where the town is located since 2017. But opinions here are also divided, and the outcome of any vote here is far from a foregone conclusion.

Russia on Saturday claimed that its forces have taken control of two more settlements in Ukraine. According to a Russian Defense Ministry statement on Telegram, the troops captured the

0: Zborova and Kutkivka villages in the Kharkiv region. On Friday, Russia claimed to have captured the settlement of Chaikivka in the Kharkiv region and Charivna in the Zaporizhia region. Ukraine has not commented on the claims, and independent verification remains difficult due to the ongoing war. Meanwhile, the plant's Russian-installed management said a Ukrainian drone fell near power units of the Russian-held Zaporizhia nuclear power plant in southeastern Ukraine. The management added the drone didn't detonate, and the plant continues to work as normal.
1: It was reported that Russia and Ukraine carried out a mutual prisoner exchange involving 205 soldiers from each side. In a statement from the Russian Ministry of Defense, it was said that 205 Russian servicemen were received from Ukraine, while 205 members of the Ukrainian armed forces held in captivity were handed over in return. The ministry added that the Russian soldiers are currently in Belarus, where they are receiving necessary psychological and medical assistance. They are expected to be transferred to Russian Defense Ministry medical facilities for treatment and rehabilitation. The statement also noted that the exchange was mediated by the United Arab Emirates. Ukrainian President Volodymyr Zelensky also confirmed on social media that 205 Ukrainian soldiers had been returned to Ukraine as part of the exchange. He said the released servicemen had served in various regions of Ukraine's security forces and described the swap as the first phase of a 1,000-for-1,000 prisoner exchange. Zelensky added that efforts would continue to secure the release of all Ukrainian prisoners. The development comes after U.S. President Donald Trump announced last week a proposed three-day temporary ceasefire covering May 9th to 11th, which he said would include a planned exchange of 1,000 prisoners from each side. Russia and Ukraine both expressed agreement with the initiative, although the prisoner exchange did not take place during the intended ceasefire period. Russia!
2: Many Finns woke up this morning to a drone warning for the Uusimaa region issued during the night by the Interior Ministry's emergency services. Some may have woken up by the roar of the Hornet fighter jets in the sky. The situation arose because authorities received information early this morning that drones might stray into Finnish airspace. The hazard warning was issued early this morning, which shows lessons have been learned from the previous incident. The issuance of the warning and the scope of the preparedness measures were justified in this situation, given that it involved Finland's most densely populated area. If the authorities had failed to issue a safety alert and something had happened, that is a situation we cannot allow to happen in Finland if we have this kind of information.
3: The Pentagon has canceled plans to deploy 4,000 U.S.-based troops to Poland, a surprise decision slammed by lawmakers that renewed questions about President Trump's expected troop cuts in Europe. Following this, the Polish Prime Minister said that the U.S. is taking logistical decisions regarding the presence of its troops in Europe that will not affect the bloc's ability to repel any threats. The decision, first reported by Army Times, came just 2 weeks after the Pentagon announced it was withdrawing 5,000 troops from NATO ally Germany, in part due to a widening rift over the Iran war between Trump and Europe. The U.S. has been reviewing its troop presence in Europe and has long been expected to scale it back, following demands from Trump that NATO take a larger role in the defense of Europe. The Pentagon has not yet detailed how it envisions future troop laydown across the continent.
2: I received assurances, and this is also important to me, that these decisions are of a logistical nature and will not affect deterrence capabilities and our security when it comes to Polish-American cooperation. Poland has been, is, and will continue to be the most stable, loyal and effective ally of both the United States and other NATO countries. I'm convinced that we will be able to count on reciprocity in this matter today and in the future.
3: U.S. and British forces tested counter-drone technology at a training area in Lithuania on Friday as part of Project Flytrap 5.0, a military exercise focused on developing defenses against unmanned aircraft threats. The event brought together soldiers, allied partners, and industry experts to experiment with low-cost counter-drone solutions at Pabrade Training Area. Soldiers operated various drones, including first-person view models, while testing jamming devices and detection systems mounted on armored vehicles. The exercise evaluated both kinetic and non-kinetic methods to disrupt, disable, or destroy unmanned aircraft systems in realistic field conditions.
4: There's no one solution for counter UAS, and instead it really requires a multi-layered counter UAS approach, bringing together a lot of different sensors, effectors together to provide a holistic kind of protective array for our soldiers. Soldier fundamentals still matter, and I would argue that they matter even more now. Simple things like employing camouflage, digging a fighting position, using different amounts of multispectral ways to hide yourself have become even more important as the battlefield becomes more and more transparent. As we have more sensors, we have more things that are flying that are driving back data that needs to be synthesized. We see that for leaders on the ground, there's an increasing threat of cognitive overload, where they're seeing so much information and it's hard to understand what's important, what's not, when I should act versus when I should not. And so with that, one of the key focuses for Project Flytrap is really on our network.

0: Dozens were injured and loss of life was reported after a train collision triggered a fire that engulfed a public bus in Bangkok. Thai news reported that the crash happened in late afternoon near an airport rail link station in the central area. Firefighters and rescue crews were dispatched as flames engulfed the bus and nearby vehicles, adding the crash involved a train, the bus, cars, and motorcycles. Rescue teams worked to pull injured victims from the wreckage as fire crews battled the blaze with water hoses in a race to contain the fire. The fire has now been brought under control, with crews cooling the area, venting gas, and continuing to search for victims. The impact also dragged several nearby vehicles along the tracks before the bus was engulfed in flames. Several motorcycles and their riders were also seen being thrown onto the road after the collision. Thai authorities said they are investigating the cause of the accident.
1: Where is Philippine Senator Ronald De La Rosa? Known as Bato by many in the Philippines, the politician is wanted by the International Criminal Court for his alleged role in the country's deadly drug war. De La Rosa fled the Senate building hours after an unprecedented shootout, with many describing it as akin to a crime thriller. The 64-year-old former police chief is unrepentant about his role in a drug crackdown that killed thousands, and previously said he would happily accompany Duterte to The Hague, where the former leader faces a trial for crimes against humanity. Here's what we know. After months of hiding, De La Rosa emerged on Monday. He arrived at the Senate to cast a crucial vote in a leadership election expected to help shield the vice president from a pending impeachment trial. CCTV footage shows the senator stumbling up a staircase, pursued by National Bureau of Investigation agents. De La Rosa's surprise arrival allowed a pro-Duterte bloc of senators to seize a majority and install a new president, Alan Peter Cayetano. Cayetano said he had driven his fugitive colleague into the building by car. De La Rosa was placed under the protective custody of the Senate after a brief standoff with law enforcement agents. Late afternoon on Wednesday, days after De La Rosa holed up inside the Senate, rumors began to swirl that NBI agents were on their way. An anxious De La Rosa broadcast on Facebook appealing to supporters for help. I am here calling for your help, he said, adding, let's not have another Filipino brought to The Hague like

0: President Duterte. At around 7 p.m., the head of Senate security, Mau Aplasco, told reporters his security team was going to arrest someone and the building would go into total lockdown. Aplasco, a retired police general and old friend of De La Rosa, later said he was referring to arresting NBI agents. As the building went into lockdown on Wednesday, Aplasco and the Senate security began putting on ballistic vests. Reuters reporters also saw police and Philippine Marines with rifles and Kevlar helmets, which the military later said was summoned by Aplasco. Aplasco led the armed men into an entrance to a neighboring building, the headquarters of the Government Service Insurance System. 10 minutes later, a volley of gunfire erupted. Aplasco said later that dozens of shots were triggered by NBI agents who raised the rifles. He said his team responded with 27 warning shots. The National Bureau of Investigation has given a different version of events, saying it sent agents to the adjoining GSIS insurance building on the request of that institution, but did not attempt to enter the Senate. By 8:30 p.m. on Wednesday, the chaos had subsided. The Chief of Police and Interior Secretary John Vic Ramuya arrived and reporters were asked to leave. Ramuya said De La Rosa was resting in his office.
1: We are not here to arrest Senator De La Rosa. In fact, we are here to protect him. Let that be clear. They made that very clear to his family. I repeat, we do not know who is behind this, but we will find them.
0: On Thursday, new Senate President Alan Peter Cayetano read a message from De La Rosa's wife, saying he had left the premises.
2: I'd also like to ask for forgiveness for all the confusion and havoc it has created in the Senate. It is for this reason I am sure that Ronald made his, in quotation mark, escape.
0: The drama over De La Rosa isn't over. The acting Secretary of Justice said on Friday that the Philippines would definitely comply with the International Criminal Court's arrest request and stop him from fleeing abroad. De La Rosa has filed an emergency appeal at the Supreme Court, arguing the ICC lacks jurisdiction.
3: Parts of southern Somalia are at risk of famine if aid is not rapidly increased, UN agencies have said. Food shortages have been caused by multiple failed rain seasons and ongoing insecurity. Here's Deputy Special Representative for the UN Secretary General, George Conway.
4: In addition to the cumulative impacts of increased frequency and intensity of climate shocks, including drought and erratic rains, ongoing conflict and insecurity across the country, and repeated disease outbreaks, Somalia is experiencing spiking food and fuel prices due to the crisis in the Middle East, and a precipitous drop in humanitarian assistance reflecting global trends.
3: Somalia is one of the world's most food insecure countries due to drought, conflict and poverty. It last experienced famine in 2011. A quarter of a million people died. The country was close to famine again in 2017 and 2022. Now in one district of Somalia, more than 37% of children are suffering from acute malnutrition. That's according to the Global Hunger Monitor, the UN-backed Integrated Food Security Phase classification. UNICEF spokesperson Ricardo Perez said 1.9 million people are at emergency levels of hunger.
5: In Somalia today, hunger is no longer only about empty stomachs. It's about a fight for children to survive disease, displacement, and the collapse of basic services.
3: Conway said the current response for Somalia is funded at approximately 15%. He said famine can still be averted with rapid and scaled-up humanitarian action in what he described as a narrow but critical window of opportunity in the coming weeks.
6: OpenAI CEO Sam Altman and OpenAI President Greg Brockman arrived at the federal courthouse in Oakland, California, for closing arguments in the high-profile case in which Elon Musk is suing the company's leaders for allegedly transforming the nonprofit into a vehicle to enrich themselves.
7: And across the country.
6: Meanwhile, protesters gathered outside the federal courthouse in downtown Oakland today as closing arguments wrapped up in the legal battle. The demonstration, organized by labor, climate, and technology advocacy groups, focused on concerns about the rapid expansion of artificial intelligence and its effects on the environment and the workforce.

0: today to talk about the climate and environmental impacts of data centers and AI. Data centers that power AI require a massive amount of electricity, water, land, minerals, and create very few jobs in the communities where they're being planned. Today, data centers are spreading like cancer all over the landscape.
1: Musk is suing OpenAI and Altman for breach of charitable trust and unjust enrichment, accusing them of stealing a charity by straying from OpenAI's founding mission to build safe AI that would benefit humanity.
2: As the Musk-Altman trial comes to a close, we ask, if only Musk and Altman fought as hard for the people harmed by their AI products as they do against each other, we might actually see meaningful safety standards emerge.
1: The world's richest person said the OpenAI defendants manipulated him into giving $38 million, only to go behind his back by attaching a for-profit business to its original nonprofit and accepting tens of billions of dollars from Microsoft and other investors to grow. OpenAI has said the organization is stronger as a for-profit entity, including the nonprofit that is now a shareholder of the corporation, and that Musk simply wanted control. Musk is seeking about $150 billion in damages from OpenAI and Microsoft, which would be paid to OpenAI's nonprofit to further its altruistic goals. He also wants Altman and OpenAI President Greg Brockman removed from their roles. Microsoft has spent more than $100 billion on its partnership with OpenAI, a Microsoft executive testified.
3: Xirot Bank is with you all around the world.

0: Wall Street's main indexes retreated from AI-fueled record highs on Friday, with the Dow dropping 1%, the S&P 500 shedding 1.25%, and the Nasdaq declining more than 1.5%. Stocks moved lower as a jump in benchmark Treasury yields reflected surging energy prices and concerns about long-term inflation. Leah Bennett is chief investment strategist at Concurrent Investment Advisors.
1: Equities are trading down today, primarily, I think, because people are disappointed not to see any sort of movement between Trump and Xi coming out of the summit regarding the conflict in the Middle East. So oil is up another 4% today. We obviously saw an impact on the CPI and the PPI. And the longer that oil prices stay up, the longer we're going to have rising inflation. And this is the first time we've really seen the 10-year inflation expectations cross 2.5%. And historically, that's been very consistent with a period where the Fed has had to increase interest rates.
0: Friday marks Jerome Powell's last day as U.S. Federal Reserve Chair. Incoming Chair Kevin Warsh is saddled with the potential need for a rate hike if a protracted Iran war leads to sticky inflation. Among individual stock moves, the AI rally largely stalled, with NVIDIA losing nearly 4.5%, AMD shedding more than 5.5%, and Intel dropping more than 6%. On the flip side, shares of Microsoft rose 3% following the disclosure of a new position in the company taken by Bill Ackman's hedge fund, Pershing Square. And shares of Ford slid about 7.5%, retreating from a near 21% surge over the last two sessions on optimism over the automaker's energy storage business.
2: Traditional ports inside the Straits of Hormuz, which were handling what we call transshipment cargo, they are not easily accessible or they are no longer accessible. As a result of that, shipping lines have exercised the option of discharging their cargoes at other countries. Pakistan is one of those other countries. India is also one of those other countries. Sri Lanka is also one of those other countries. East African countries are also part of that. We are getting some of the pie, you can say. Other ports are perhaps getting some of the pie, and India is getting most of it. The reason for that, of course, is that they were already having transshipment.

0: So it was easier to build on top of that. For us, transshipment is something new. So we have to create that business avenue. We have to find our place in the wider regional market. In the port of Karachi, we used to get 5,000 to 10,000 containers a year of transshipment cargo. It's not a lot of cargo. Now we've already exceeded about 15,000 containers in terms of the port of Karachi. Other than that, we have received roll-on, roll-off cargo vehicles. We have received bulk and break bulk cargo at Karachi port as well. We have a challenge over there. We do not have sufficient storage capacity. So our first challenge will be to establish storage tanks to take all these oils outside of the Strait of Hormuz and keep them for some time until, let's say, a buyer comes and re-export. So there are some companies which are now proposing to the government of Pakistan that we should have oil storages in Gwadar and in Port Qasim.
1: A Croatian company is launching what it says is Europe's first self-driving taxi service. The service, called RoboTaxi, started last month with 10 self-driving vehicles in the country's capital, Zagreb, and is already in negotiations with other European cities. The service is operated by Vern. Filip Sindrik is head of operations in Croatia.
2: This is the first commercial robo-taxi service in Europe. This means that users can order a robo-taxi to drive from point A to point B within the current service zone completely independently through the Vern app and pay a fixed price of €1.99 per ride.
1: The vehicles drive independently but are currently backed by a safety operator. The company will remove that feature in the next phase once it meets the required safety and regulatory standards. During the rides, passengers can track their route on screens inside the cars. If successful, Vern aims to increase its Croatia fleet to several dozen by the end of the year and expand to about 30 other European cities.
3: Former England captain Sir David Beckham has become the UK's first billionaire sports person, according to the 2026 Sunday Times Rich List. The list reports the collective wealth of Beckham and his wife Victoria at £1.185 billion. That places them second in the British sporting world behind the family of ex-Formula One boss Bernie Ecclestone, whose wealth the list calculates at £2 billion.
4: A UNICEF and charity trip.
3: Beckham's Inter Miami investment and revenue from Victoria's fashion brand are the main drivers of the increase in wealth, according to reports. Beckham, who retired from playing in 2013, is a co-owner of Inter Miami, estimated to be Major League Soccer's most valuable club at £1.07 billion. The 51-year-old also has lucrative brand ambassador roles for companies including Adidas and Hugo Boss.
5: David, two left once more.
6: Ziraat Bank is with you all around the world.

The San Antonio Spurs booked their ticket to the NBA Western Conference Finals with an emphatic 139-109 win over the Timberwolves on Friday. The Spurs arrived in Minnesota with a 3-2 lead in their best-of-seven semifinals and led throughout a victory that sets up a tantalizing showdown series with the reigning champion and top-seeded Oklahoma City Thunder. It is the first time a revitalized San Antonio has reached the conference finals since 2017. While the Thunder are heavy favorites for another championship, the dangerous Spurs enjoyed a 4-1 record against Oklahoma City in the regular season. Stephon Castle led Friday's wire-to-wire win with 32 points and 11 rebounds, shooting 11 of 16 from the field. Ably backed up by De'Aaron Fox and Victor Wembanyama, who added 21.

0: and 19 apiece. The Spurs got off to a fantastic start, tearing ahead in the first quarter, dominant in the paint and led by a rampant Castle. Just when it was looking ugly for the Timberwolves, they fought back. Their aggression spearheaded by star man Anthony Edwards. But from a 74-61 halftime lead, the Spurs roared clear in the third quarter, successfully double-teaming Edwards to shut down Minnesota's most potent threat. By the end of the third quarter, San Antonio enjoyed an insurmountable 26-point lead, their 56% shooting accuracy far outstripping the opposition. At a timeout with 8 minutes remaining, a 25-point deficit on the board, and both teams preparing to send out their benches for the remaining minutes, Edwards walked over to preemptively congratulate the Spurs on their resounding win.
1: All right, it's great. Shows that we already gained a little bit of experience from our short playoff time. Feel like we put ourselves in the best conditions, simple as that. Of course, we're confident, but we need to keep the right confidence level. Right now, I'm not even thinking about it. I'm just thinking about recovering. I'm thinking about getting this press conference over with. And we're gonna see about it in the next couple of days, but it's gonna be the same as usual. Prepare, take care of everybody, scout, watch the film, practice. My mind is excited, my body is tired after this game. But I said it on the broadcast earlier, like, just the words conference finals is crazy. Like, it's just like something I heard, you know, my whole life, and now being in it is just special. It's hopefully many more conference finals to come next year.
2: We just gotta listen to the coaches.
3: Yeah, we had a hard time of like processing stuff and going out there and doing it. We try to do stuff on our own. I think that's our problem.
4: I feel like you're supposed to build championship habits or playoff habits in the regular season. Yeah, great question. I think so. Yeah.
5: It's credit to his work and all the sacrifices that he made and all the time that he puts on his body, on his mind, all the dedication. I'm aware of that, you know. And sooner or later you get rewarded when you have that kind of mindset. And he, once again, as a competitor, I was trying to beat him up, and I thought we had what it took to beat them. But he led his team, and now it's going to be interesting to see how he's ready to face that next challenge, you know, and see if he takes his team to the promised land this year.
6: Just our will, executing the game plan, obviously, but just our will, our aggression, and, you know, getting into the ball. You know, not one to lose. I mean, they got good players over there. They got guys that can really make plays. So, you know, it takes a lot of effort to guard them. It takes all five guys to guard them. And I thought we did a really good job. We stick together. You know, we stay in the moment. We don't get ahead of ourselves. But most importantly, we stick together. And, you know, when things get ugly or whatever, we talk. You know, we get back in the moment. And then we move forward from there.
7: I can't dwell on it. You know what I mean? I missed shots tonight. Do I think some of them were tougher shots that I could have got better? Sure. But you can say that. I can say that about every game, right? So I'm not here to look at the fact that I missed shots. It's just the overall force and impact of the game. Tonight I missed shots. I've been making them most every game this series, and tonight I didn't. So I'm not worried about that. It's more so the everything else. we missed an opportunity. But I can't do nothing. We can't do anything about it. We got to go out there and win on the road.
2: Listen, the future for me, it's going to be decided pretty soon. You know, we knew that was going to be towards the end of the season, if not the end of the season. So nothing's changed. There's no big swing on that. That is what it is, you know. And obviously, whatever's beyond that is pretty close around the corner anyway.
8: It's a unique football club, a special football club, you know. And yeah, immensely proud to have come back and to be part of it, to help. As a supporter, as an ex-player and an ex-employee is one thing, but as a pure supporter and caring about the club so much, to be in a position to come back and help and for as a group to move forward, it was important, I think, to make the big step to get back into the Champions League is good. Is good, and it's obviously we're happy with the work that we've done so far.
9: Sponsored by Halkbank.

Founded in 1999 in Vienna, Austria, VakıfBank Bank International AG operates branches in Vienna, Frankfurt, and Cologne, as well as a representative office in Budapest, employing 73 staff members. The bank plays a significant role in strengthening economic relations and foreign trade between Turkey, Austria, and Germany. It primarily focuses on financing the commercial activities of its corporate clients and investing in bonds. With a strong capital and liquidity structure, the bank reached a total asset size of 991 million euro by the end of 2024. Thanks to its strong brand recognition, it serves approximately 13,000 customers across a broad base.

I'm Sudo Zhao with your global weather update. Let's start. We begin in Europe, where dark clouds continue to sweep quickly across the region. Bucharest will be partly cloudy, reaching 24 degrees. Athens has similar weather at 25. Farther west, temperatures continue to drop. Moscow will be rainy at 22 degrees and London is cloudy at 13. Across the Balkans, winter has firmly set in. Zagreb is rainy at 17 degrees, while Sarajevo is cloudy at 17 as well. It's getting warmer for the Middle East, though. Beirut is partly cloudy at 24 degrees, and Gaza has similar weather and temperature. In South Asia, Baku is at 21 degrees, and New Delhi is partly cloudy at 39. Farther east, Shanghai is partly cloudy at 26, has a thunderstorm at 32. Across Africa, Tripoli is cloudy at 29 degrees. Cape Town is partly cloudy at 19. In North America, Mexico City will be partly cloudy at 30 degrees. New York has similar weather for today. In South America, Rio de Janeiro is partly cloudy at 34 degrees, while Santiago is cloudy at 18. Across Oceania, Sydney will be rainy and Melbourne is partly cloudy at 22. That's the latest global weather update. Stay tuned for more news and forecasts here on ANews.

0: Turkish President Recep Tayyip Erdoğan addressed journalists aboard the plane and answered their questions as he returned to Turkey from Kazakhstan. Speaking on regional tensions and global security issues, Erdoğan said lasting stability in the Middle East can only be achieved if countries prioritize the interests of their own citizens over the agendas of international corporations and outside actors.
1: First and foremost, Israel's provocations must be neutralized, and then genuine peace must be established. We are doing and will continue to do everything in our power to prevent this chaos from turning into a much more complicated situation. We believe that the problems of the region can only be solved by the countries of the region themselves. Together, by increasing our efforts for peace, stability, and security, we must thwart these bloody games. If lasting stability is desired in the region, everyone must put aside short-term calculations. Countries should defend the rights of their own nations and citizens, not the interests of international companies or actors from outside the region.
0: Erdoğan also addressed the upcoming NATO summit to be held in Ankara, saying he expects important decisions regarding the alliance's future and the shape of global security architecture.
1: A new world has emerged, and NATO's position in this new world is very different. Threats have become more complex, risks have diversified, and the global system has eroded. In short, the world has changed dramatically. Fair burden sharing within NATO, sincere cooperation, and a common understanding of security are extremely important for the future of the alliance. We are ready to do our part for a more determined NATO that is better prepared against threats.
0: On relations with the European Union, Erdoğan described Turkey as a great opportunity for the bloc and urged European leaders to make what he called a historic decision regarding Turkey-European Union ties.
1: Every platform that Ankara takes part in becomes a rising value. Let me also say this openly. From time to time, we hear very unfortunate and shallow statements directed at our country from within the Union. We explain to our counterparts that such an attitude harms the European Union at a time when the world is transforming in every field. Ankara is a great opportunity for the European Union, and the Union must make a historic decision in evaluating this opportunity. As I have said before, Europe has reached a crossroads, and at this crossroads, it must assess the situation much more carefully. Dozens of vessels carrying pro-Palestinian activists departed from Turkey's southwestern coast in a renewed attempt to challenge Israel's blockade on Gaza and deliver humanitarian assistance to the enclave. The flotilla, organized under the Global Sumud Initiative, set sail from the coastal resort town of Marmaris as activists called for greater international attention to the worsening humanitarian conditions in Gaza. Participants said that the mission aims to draw focus back to the Palestinian territory at a time when global attention has increasingly shifted toward rising tensions between Israel, Iran, and the United States.
2: It's very important that we reach Gaza. At the moment, the blockade is still on and there is nothing happening. It's very important that what's happening around the world is not allowing us to see Gaza for the situation as it is. The blockade is still on. The aid is not coming in. The genocide never stopped.
1: Activists involved in the convoy argued that humanitarian aid remained severely restricted from entering Gaza despite mounting international calls for wider access to food, medicine, and essential supplies.
3: I think Israel will try and stop us again. We were already intercepted in between Sicily and Crete, which was a huge shock to all of us. We weren't ready for that at all, and we were entirely shocked by the lack of response from our home countries. The UK did nothing. We were completely abandoned and Greece was complicit, and I find that one of the most worrying things. It was actually scarier than the IDF themselves.
1: Members of the flotilla said that the mission is intended not only to deliver aid, but also to pressure the international community to act against what they described as the continued isolation of Gaza. Several Palestinians were killed and dozens others injured in Israeli airstrikes targeting a residential building and a civilian vehicle in Gaza City. Medical sources said that the victims, including three women, were transferred to Al-Shifa Hospital and the Palestinian Red Crescent Society's field hospital in Gaza City. The sources said three of the victims were killed in the strike on the civilian vehicle, while four others died in the attack on the residential building. Several of the wounded were reported in critical condition, the sources added. An Anadolu correspondent on the ground said fires were still burning in the targeted building in the Rimal neighborhood in western Gaza City hours after the attack. The building sustained severe damage, while nearby structures were also heavily affected. Witnesses told reporters that an Israeli drone also struck a moving civilian vehicle on Al-Wahda Street near the Abu Asi petrol station. Following last October's ceasefire, thousands of Palestinians returned to damaged homes or their ruins amid a lack of alternatives, particularly mobile homes. Despite the dangers, many residents say living inside damaged houses, even unsafe ones, remains less harsh than staying in worn-out tents that provide little protection from winter rain and cold nights. Since the ceasefire agreement took effect in October 2025, the Israeli army has killed around 850 Palestinians and injured 2,500 others through shelling and gunfire in violations of the truce, according to a health ministry statement issued Thursday. The agreement was reached after 2 years of Israeli genocidal war launched in October 2023. Which later continued in various forms, killing more than 72,000 Palestinians, injuring over 172,000 others, and causing destruction to 90% of Gaza's civilian infrastructure. A concert protesting the inclusion of Israel in the Eurovision Song Contest was held in the Austrian capital. The event took place at Maria Theresien Square, with those gathered enjoying music and performances, including some from Palestinian musicians. Israel's participation in the Eurovision Song Contest is sparking anger following its devastating military campaign in Gaza and elsewhere. Five nations, including Spain and Ireland, are boycotting the kitschy extravaganza as performers from 35 countries compete in Europe's annual pop music competition, which marks its 75th anniversary this year.
4: Well, I think the Eurovision Song Contest, like many institutions, has a responsibility. So again, when states fail, something has to happen to make that change, right? And to create this illusion of being outside of politics means, how should I say this? It means basically accepting current policy and not affecting any change to it. But not affecting any change to current policy is also complicity in genocide. That's why it's important to keep trying to hold these institutions to account.
5: And inviting Israel on such a beautiful the Eurovision Song Contest stage is an affront to all the people who believe in humanity, who believe in love and togetherness. And that is why we believe that it is important to organize such an event so that the tourists and people who come here and your agency sees that not all Austrians are willing to take this lightly.
6: Israel and Lebanon on Friday agreed to extend the April 16th ceasefire, brokered in Washington, for another 45 days. U.S. State Department said the April 16th cessation of hostilities will be extended by 45 days to enable further progress. State Department spokesman confirmed that Israel and Lebanon will resume political negotiations at the U.S. State Department on June 2nd to 3rd. Both countries' military delegates are set to launch parallel security talks at the Pentagon on May 29th. Despite the ceasefire, clashes between Israel and Hezbollah in southern Lebanon have continued. According to the Lebanese National News Agency, Israeli strikes killed at least 9 people and wounded dozens in southern Lebanon on Friday. Hezbollah said it targeted Israeli drones, troops, military bulldozers, and a Merkava tank in several areas of southern Lebanon. Lebanon's Public Health Emergency Operations Center said that Israeli attacks between March 2nd and May 15th killed 2,951 people and wounded 8,988 others.

People in Beirut expressed divided views on Friday over a new round of talks between Lebanon and Israel, as the country faces ongoing tensions along its southern border. The talks took place days before the expiration of a truce that reduced, but did not stop, the fighting between Israel and the Hezbollah. The Israeli military continues to maintain troops in southern Lebanon, where clashes with Hezbollah persist. Under the original agreement, the Lebanese government, with international support, is to prevent Hezbollah from launching attacks against Israeli targets from Lebanese territory. Israel, in turn, is to refrain from offensive military operations in Lebanon while retaining

0: the right to defend against imminent or ongoing threats. Since mid-April, Lebanon and Israel have been holding direct political talks in Washington for the first time in decades, mediated by the Trump administration. The Trump administration has been pushing for a breakthrough between the two neighbors that have been officially in a state of war since Israel was created in 1948. U.S. President Donald Trump is also pushing for a high-level meeting between Israeli Prime Minister Benjamin Netanyahu and Lebanese President Joseph Aoun, though Lebanon has so far rejected the idea.
1: There is hope, but there are conditions for that hope to be realized. The hope is for Hezbollah's weapons to be handed over to the state so that the state can regain full sovereignty and independence over its territory, like any normal country in the world.
2: So the most important issue right now is the question of trust. We cannot trust Americans at all. So everything should be exact. Everything should be defined very clearly before we can conclude a deal. And it is obvious that those things they have not been able to achieve militarily, they cannot achieve on the negotiation table. Unless there is a win-win solution achieved. As far as we are concerned, the Strait of Hormuz is open and all vessels can pass except the vessels belong to those countries who are in war with us, who are fighting with us. China has been helpful in the past in the resumption of relations between Iran and Saudi Arabia. We have very good relations with China. We are strategic partners to each other. And we know that Chinese have a good intention. So anything that can be done by them to help diplomacy would be welcomed by the Islamic Republic of Iran.
3: So we had a great stay. It was an amazing period of time. President Xi's an incredible guy.
4: U.S. President Donald Trump talked up his two-day meeting with Chinese President Xi Jinping Friday, but he left China with no major breakthroughs on trade or tangible help from Beijing to end the Iran war. Ryan Haas is the director of the China Center at the Brookings Institution.
5: I'm not sure that the results of the trip have exceeded expectations. They've seemed to be pretty modest. But it's worth noting that this is the first meeting of several that are planned between both leaders this year. So hopefully it provides an on-ramp to more productive conversations down the road.
4: Xi issued a stark warning to Trump that any mishandling of China's top concern, Taiwan, could spiral into conflict. China claims Taiwan as its own territory and has long opposed U.S. weapon sales to the island, which Beijing sees as interference in its internal affairs. The United States, despite lacking formal diplomatic ties with Taiwan, remains Taiwan's most important international backer and largest supplier of arms. At the moment, a major U.S. weapons sale to Taiwan worth up to $14 billion is waiting on Trump's approval. But on Friday, the president said he hasn't decided whether to proceed.
3: On Taiwan, he feels very strongly. I made no commitment either way.
6: See what happens. What about the arms sales to Taiwan?
3: I'll make a determination over the next fairly short period.
6: You're not necessarily going to go ahead. It was your proposal.
3: I'm going to make a determination. I'm going to see. I have to speak to the person that right now is, you know who he is, that's running Taiwan.
4: It was unclear if Trump was referring to Taiwan's president, Lai Ching-te. On the business front, Trump touted a deal between Boeing and China.
3: A lot of great trade deals, including over 200 planes from Boeing with a promise of 750 planes, which will be by far the largest order ever if they do a good job with the 200, which I'm sure they will.
4: However, this was significantly fewer than the roughly 500 jets that sources told Reuters had been under discussion, and Boeing stock fell 3% Friday afternoon. There were scant details of agricultural deals made and no signs of a breakthrough on selling NVIDIA's advanced H200 AI chips to China, despite CEO Jensen Huang's dramatic last-minute addition to the trip.
5: When President Trump last traveled to Beijing in 2017,

0: have happened has no reason to continue, the ministry said, adding that China supported efforts to reach a peace deal in a war that has disrupted energy supplies and the global economy. Trump said the leaders had discussed Iran and felt very similar, though she did not comment. On the flight back home, Trump added that he wasn't asking for any favors on Iran.
1: There are some of the trade deals that were discussed apparently in the meeting are positive, such as China's purchases of U.S. soybeans and of Boeing airplanes. I think all of that is positive. There's still more that can be done. And at the same time, we have to confront the reality that China has developed new trade relationships with other countries. And so that is one of the effects that the first round of the Trump administration, the tariff policies and sort of the, you know, upping the ante in terms of trade really had the effect of doing. And, you know, so any development in improving trade between the two nations is positive. It's a step in the right direction, but it doesn't completely eliminate the trade differences. I think that this visit does somewhat change or at least curve the trajectory of U.S.-China relations in that it was very much a softening of the relationship for years, especially in the first Trump administration. There was a lot of harsh rhetoric by the Trump administration against China, and now that has really softened. It really sort of is the pinnacle of that, demonstrating that President Trump wants to be friends with President Xi, and it appears to work out some of the strategic differences person to person, if not through the administration officials talking to one another. But I think it was very beneficial, especially as President Trump is somebody who really values personal relationships. I think that could prove very important in the coming months. We'll have yet to see, but we're watching that.
2: Donald Trump weighed in on British Prime Minister Keir Starmer's political troubles on Friday.
3: No, you were asked about this.
4: Trump rose in trouble for two reasons, energy and immigration. He's very bad on energy.
2: Starmer is battling for his political survival at the end of a week that saw resignations by several junior ministers and his health secretary. While he did not trigger a formal contest, Wes Streeting said it was clear Starmer would not lead the party into the next general election slated for 2029. That's after municipal elections saw voters reject Starmer's Labour Party, which lost well over 1,000 seats on local councils around the country, largely to Reform UK. One place where the populist anti-immigration party picked up council seats was Ashton and Makerfield, and the former mining town could find itself at the centre of further political drama. A political leadership rival for Starmer is Greater Manchester Mayor Andy Burnham. To formally challenge the leadership, Burnham would have to be a Member of Parliament. Currently, he is not. But on Thursday, he would seek to contest the Ashton and Makerfield parliamentary seat after a colleague stood down to make way for him.
5: I think Burnham is the right man for the job.
2: Some on the streets gave their backing to Burnham, who has been the popular mayor of the region where the town is located since 2017. But opinions here are also divided, and the outcome of any vote here is far from a foregone conclusion.

Russia on Saturday claimed that its forces have taken control of two more settlements in Ukraine. According to a Russian Defense Ministry statement on Telegram, the troops captured the Borova and Kutkivka villages in the Kharkiv region. On Friday, Russia claimed to have captured the settlement of Chaikivka in the Kharkiv region and Charivna in the Zaporizhia region. Ukraine has not commented on the claims, and independent verification remains difficult due to the ongoing war. Meanwhile, the plant's Russian-installed management said a Ukrainian drone fell near power units of the Russian-held Zaporizhia nuclear power plant in southeastern Ukraine. The management added the drone didn't detonate.

0: and the plant continues to work as normal.
1: It was reported that Russia and Ukraine carried out a mutual prisoner exchange involving 205 soldiers from each side. In a statement from the Russian Ministry of Defense, it was said that 205 Russian servicemen were received from Ukraine, while 205 members of the Ukrainian armed forces held in captivity were handed over in return. The ministry added that the Russian soldiers are currently in Belarus, where they are receiving necessary psychological and medical assistance. They are expected to be transferred to Russian Defense Ministry medical facilities for treatment and rehabilitation. The statement also noted that the exchange was mediated by the United Arab Emirates. Ukrainian President Volodymyr Zelensky also confirmed on social media that 205 Ukrainian soldiers had been returned to Ukraine as part of the exchange. He said the released servicemen had served in various regions of Ukraine's security forces and described the swap as the first phase of a 1,000-for-1,000 prisoner exchange. Zelensky added that efforts would continue to secure the release of all Ukrainian prisoners. The development comes after U.S. President Donald Trump announced last week a proposed three-day temporary ceasefire covering May 9th to 11th, which he said would include a planned exchange of 1,000 prisoners from each side. Russia and Ukraine both expressed agreement with the initiative, although the prisoner exchange did not take place during the intended ceasefire period. Russia!
2: Many Finns woke up this morning to a drone warning for the Uusimaa region issued during the night by the Interior Ministry's emergency services. Some may have woken up by the roar of the Hornet fighter jets in the sky. The situation arose because authorities received information early this morning that drones might stray into Finnish airspace. The hazard warning was issued early this morning, which shows lessons have been learned from the previous incident. The issuance of the warning and the scope of the preparedness measures were justified in this situation, given that it involved Finland's most densely populated area. If the authorities had failed to issue a safety alert and something had happened, that is a situation we cannot allow to happen in Finland if we have this kind of information.
3: The Pentagon has canceled plans to deploy 4,000 U.S.-based troops to Poland, a surprise decision slammed by lawmakers that renewed questions about President Trump's expected troop cuts in Europe. Following this, the Polish Prime Minister said that the U.S. is taking logistical decisions regarding the presence of its troops in Europe that will not affect the bloc's ability to repel any threats. The decision, first reported by Army Times, came just 2 weeks after the Pentagon announced it was withdrawing 5,000 troops from NATO ally Germany, in part due to a widening rift over the Iran war between Trump and Europe. The U.S. has been reviewing its troop presence in Europe and has long been expected to scale it back, following demands from Trump that NATO take a larger role in the defense of Europe. The Pentagon has not yet detailed how it envisions future troop laydown across the continent.
2: I received assurances, and this is also important to me, that these decisions are of a logistical nature and will not affect deterrence capabilities and our security when it comes to Polish-American cooperation. Poland has been, is, and will continue to be the most stable, loyal and effective ally of both the United States and other NATO countries. I'm convinced that we will be able to count on reciprocity in this matter today and in the future.
3: U.S. and British forces tested counter-drone technology at a training area in Lithuania on Friday as part of Project Flytrap 5.0, a military exercise focused on developing defenses against unmanned aircraft threats. The event brought together soldiers, allied partners, and industry experts to experiment with low-cost counter-drone solutions at Pabrade Training Area. Soldiers operated various drones, including first-person view models,

0: while testing jamming devices and detection systems mounted on armored vehicles. The exercise evaluated both kinetic and non-kinetic methods to disrupt, disable, or destroy unmanned aircraft systems in realistic field conditions.
1: There's no one solution for counter-UAS, and instead, it really requires a multi-layered counter-UAS approach, bringing together a lot of different sensors, effectors, together to provide a holistic kind of protective array for our soldiers. Soldier fundamentals still matter, and I would argue that they matter even more now. Simple things like employing camouflage, digging a fighting position, using different amounts of multispectral ways to hide yourself have become even more important as the battlefield becomes more and more transparent. As we have more sensors, we have more things that are flying that are driving back data that needs to be synthesized. We see that for leaders on the ground, there's an increasing threat of cognitive overload, where they're seeing so much information and it's hard to understand what's important, what's not, when I should act versus when I should not. And so with that, one of the key focuses for Project Flytrap is really on our network.

0: Dozens were injured and loss of life was reported after a train collision triggered a fire that engulfed a public bus in Bangkok. Thai news reported that the crash happened in late afternoon near an airport rail link station in the central area. Firefighters and rescue crews were dispatched as flames engulfed the bus and nearby vehicles, adding the crash involved the bus, cars, and motorcycles. Rescue teams worked to pull injured victims from the wreckage as fire crews battled the blaze with water hoses in a race to contain the fire. The fire has now been brought under control, with crews cooling the area, venting gas, and continuing to search for victims. The impact also dragged several nearby vehicles along the tracks before the bus was engulfed in flames. Several motorcycles and their riders were also seen being thrown onto the road after the collision. Thai authorities said they are investigating the cause of the accident.
1: Where is Philippine Senator Ronald De La Rosa? Known as Bato by many in the Philippines, the politician is wanted by the International Criminal Court for his alleged role in the country's deadly drug war. De La Rosa fled the Senate building hours after an unprecedented shootout, with many describing it as akin to a crime thriller. The 64-year-old former police chief is unrepentant about his role in a drug crackdown that killed thousands, and previously said he would happily accompany Duterte to The Hague, where the former leader faces a trial for crimes against humanity. Here's what we know. After months of hiding, De La Rosa emerged on Monday. He arrived at the Senate to cast a crucial vote in a leadership election expected to help shield the vice president from a pending impeachment trial. CCTV footage shows the senator stumbling up a staircase, pursued by National Bureau of Investigation agents. De La Rosa's surprise arrival allowed a pro-Duterte bloc of senators to seize a majority and install a new president, Alan Peter Cayetano. Cayetano said he had driven his fugitive colleague into the building by car. De La Rosa was placed under the protective custody of the Senate after a brief standoff with law enforcement agents. Late afternoon on Wednesday, days after De La Rosa holed up inside the Senate, rumors began to swirl that NBI agents were on their way. An anxious De La Rosa broadcast on Facebook appealing to supporters for help.
2: Sana.
1: I am here calling for your help, he said, adding, let's not have another Filipino brought to The Hague like President Duterte. At around 7 p.m., the head of Senate Security, Mao Aplasco, told reporters his security team was going to arrest someone and the building would go into total lockdown. Aplasca, a retired police general and old friend of De La Rosa, later said he was referring to arresting NBI agents. As the building went into lockdown on Wednesday, Aplasca and the Senate security began putting on ballistic vests. Reuters reporters also saw police and Philippine Marines with rifles and Kevlar helmets, which the military later said

0: was summoned by Aplaska. Aplaska led the armed men into an entrance to a neighboring building, the headquarters of the government service insurance system. 10 minutes later, a volley of gunfire erupted. Aplaska said later that dozens of shots were triggered by NBI agents who raised their rifles. He said his team responded with 27 warning shots. The National Bureau of Investigation has given a different version of events, saying it sent agents to the adjoining GSIS insurance building on the request of that institution, but did not attempt to enter the Senate. By 8:30 p.m. on Wednesday, the chaos had subsided. The Chief of Police and Interior Secretary John Vic Ramuya arrived and reporters were asked to leave. Ramuya said De La Rosa was resting in his office.
1: We are not here to arrest Senator De La Rosa. In fact, we are here to protect him. Let that be clear. They made that very clear to his family. I repeat, we do not know who is behind this, but we will find them.
0: On Thursday, new Senate President Alan Peter Caetano read a message from De La Rosa's wife, saying he had left the premises.
2: I'd also like to ask for forgiveness for all the confusion and havoc it has created in the Senate. It is for this reason I am sure that Ronald made his, in quotation mark, escape.
0: The drama over De La Rosa isn't over. The acting Secretary of Justice said on Friday that the Philippines would definitely comply with the International Criminal Court's arrest request and stop him from fleeing abroad. De La Rosa has filed an emergency appeal at the Supreme Court, arguing the ICC lacks jurisdiction.
3: Parts of southern Somalia are at risk of famine if aid is not rapidly increased, UN agencies have said. Food shortages have been caused by multiple failed rain seasons and ongoing insecurity. Here's Deputy Special Representative for the UN Secretary General George Conway.
4: In addition to the cumulative impacts of increased frequency and intensity of climate shocks, including drought and erratic rains, ongoing conflict and insecurity across the country, and repeated disease outbreaks, Somalia is experiencing spiking food and fuel prices due to the crisis in the Middle East and a precipitous drop in humanitarian assistance reflecting global trends.
3: Somalia is one of the world's most food insecure countries due to drought, conflict and poverty. It last experienced famine in 2011. A quarter of a million people died. The country was close to famine again in 2017 and 2022. Now in one district of Somalia, more than 37% of children are suffering from acute malnutrition. That's according to the Global Hunger Monitor, the UN-backed Integrated Food Security Phase classification. UNICEF spokesperson Ricardo Perez said 1.9 million people are at emergency levels of hunger.
5: In Somalia today, hunger is no longer only about empty stomachs. It's about a fight for children to survive disease, displacement, and the collapse of basic services.
3: Conway said the current response for Somalia is funded at approximately 15%. He said famine can still be averted with rapid and scaled-up humanitarian action in what he described as a narrow but critical window of opportunity in the coming weeks.
6: OpenAI CEO Sam Altman and OpenAI President Greg Brockman arrived at the federal courthouse in Oakland, California, for closing arguments in the high-profile case in which Elon Musk is suing the company's leaders for allegedly transforming the nonprofit into a vehicle to enrich themselves.
7: And across the country.
6: Meanwhile, protesters gathered outside the federal courthouse in downtown Oakland today as closing arguments wrapped up in the legal battle. The demonstration, organized by labor, climate, and technology advocacy groups, focused on concerns about the rapid expansion of artificial intelligence and its effects on the environment and the workforce.
8: I'm here today to talk about the climate and environmental impacts of data centers and AI. Data centers that power AI require a massive amount of electricity, water, land, minerals, and create very few jobs in the communities where they're being planned. Today, data centers are spreading like cancer all over the landscape.
6: Musk is suing OpenAI and Altman for breach of charitable trust and unjust enrichment, accusing them of stealing a charity by straying from OpenAI's founding mission to build safe

0: AI that would benefit humanity.
1: As the Musk Altman trial comes to a close, we ask, if only Musk and Altman fought as hard for the people harmed by their AI products as they do against each other, we might actually see meaningful safety standards emerge.
0: The world's richest person said the OpenAI defendants manipulated him into giving $38 million, only to go behind his back by attaching a for-profit business to its original nonprofit and accepting tens of billions of dollars from Microsoft and other investors to grow. OpenAI has said the organization is stronger as a for-profit entity, including the nonprofit that is now a shareholder of the corporation, and that Musk simply wanted control. Musk is seeking about $150 billion in damages from OpenAI and Microsoft, which would be paid to OpenAI's nonprofit to further its altruistic goals. He also wants Altman and OpenAI President Greg Brockman removed from their roles. Microsoft has spent more than $100 billion on its partnership with OpenAI, a Microsoft executive testified.
2: Zirat Bank is with you all around the world.

0: Wall Street's main indexes retreated from AI-fueled record highs on Friday, with the Dow dropping 1%, the S&P 500 shedding 1.25%, and the Nasdaq declining more than 1.5%. Stocks moved lower as a jump in benchmark Treasury yields reflected surging energy prices and concerns about long-term inflation. Leah Bennett is chief investment strategist at Concurrent Investment Advisors.
1: They're trading down today primarily, I think, because people are disappointed not to see any sort of movement between Trump and Xi coming out of the summit regarding the conflict in the Middle East. So oil is up another 4% today. We obviously saw an impact on the CPI and the PPI. And the longer that oil prices stay up, the longer we're going to have rising inflation. And this is the first time we've really seen the 10-year inflation expectations cross 2.5%. And historically, that's been very consistent with a period where the Fed has had to increase interest rates.
0: Friday marks Jerome Powell's last day as U.S. Federal Reserve Chair. Incoming Chair Kevin Warsh is saddled with the potential need for a rate hike if a protracted Iran war leads to sticky inflation. Among individual stock moves, the AI rally largely stalled, with NVIDIA losing nearly 4.5%, AMD shedding more than 5.5%, and Intel dropping more than 6%. On the flip side, shares of Microsoft rose 3% following the disclosure of a new position in the company taken by Bill Ackman's hedge fund, Pershing Square. And shares of Ford slid about 7.5%, retreating from a near 21% surge over the last two sessions on optimism over the automaker's energy storage business.
2: Traditional ports inside the Straits of Hormuz, which were handling what we call transshipment cargo, they are not easily accessible or they are no longer accessible. As a result of that, shipping lines have exercised the option of discharging their cargoes at other countries. Pakistan is one of those other countries. India is also one of those other countries. Sri Lanka is also one of those other countries. East African countries are also part of that. We are getting some of the pie, you can say. Other ports are perhaps getting some of the pie, and India is getting most of it. The reason for that, of course, is that they were already having transshipment. So it was easier to build on top of that. For us, transshipment is something new. So we have to create that business avenue. We have to find our place in the wider regional market. In the port of Karachi, we used to get 5,000 to 10,000 containers a year of transshipment cargo. It's not a lot of cargo. Now we've already exceeded about 15,000 containers in terms of the port of Karachi. Other than that, we have received roll-on, roll-off cargo vehicles. We have received

0: Bulk and break bulk cargo at Karachi port as well. We have a challenge over there. We do not have sufficient storage capacity. So our first challenge will be to establish storage tanks to take all these oils outside of the Strait of Hormuz and keep them for some time until, let's say, a buyer comes and re-export. So there are some companies which are now proposing to the government of Pakistan that we should have oil storages in Gwadar and in Port Qasim.
1: A Croatian company is launching what it says is Europe's first self-driving taxi service. The service, called RoboTaxi, started last month with 10 self-driving vehicles in the country's capital, Zagreb, and is already in negotiations with other European cities. The service is operated by Vern. Filip Sindrik is head of operations in Croatia.
2: This is the first commercial robo-taxi service in Europe. This means that users can order a robo-taxi to drive from point A to point B within the current service zone completely independently through the Vern app and pay a fixed price of €1.99 per ride.
1: The vehicles drive independently but are currently backed by a safety operator. The company will remove that feature in the next phase once it meets the required safety and regulatory standards. During the rides, passengers can track their route on screens inside the cars. If successful, Vern aims to increase its Croatia fleet to several dozen by the end of the year and expand to about 30 other European cities.
3: Former England captain Sir David Beckham has become the UK's first billionaire sports person, according to the 2026 Sunday Times Rich List. The list reports the collective wealth of Beckham and his wife Victoria at £1.185 billion. That places them second in the British sporting world behind the family of ex-Formula One boss Bernie Ecclestone, whose wealth the list calculates at £2 billion.
4: A UNICEF and charity trip.
3: Beckham's Inter-Miami investment and revenue from Victoria's fashion brand are the main drivers of the increase in wealth, according to reports. Beckham, who retired from playing in 2013, is a co-owner of Inter Miami, estimated to be Major League Soccer's most valuable club at £1.07 billion. The 51-year-old also has lucrative brand ambassador roles for companies including Adidas and Hugo Boss.
5: David, two left once more.
6: Ziraat Bank is with you all around the world.

The San Antonio Spurs booked their ticket to the NBA Western Conference Finals with an emphatic 139-109 win over the Timberwolves on Friday. The Spurs arrived in Minnesota with a 3-2 lead in their best-of-seven semifinals and led throughout a victory that sets up a tantalizing showdown series with the reigning champion and top-seeded Oklahoma City Thunder. It is the first time a revitalized San Antonio has reached the conference finals since 2017. While the Thunder are heavy favorites for another championship, the Dangerous Spurs enjoyed a 4-1 record against Oklahoma City in the regular season. Stephon Castle led Friday's wire-to-wire win with 32 points and 11 rebounds, shooting 11 of 16 from the field. Ably backed up by De'Aaron Fox and Victor Wembanyama, who added 21 and 19 apiece. The Spurs got off to a fantastic start, tearing ahead in the first quarter, dominant in the paint and led by a rampant Castle. Just when it was looking ugly for the Timberwolves, they fought back. Their aggression spearheaded by star man Anthony Edwards. But from a 74-61 halftime lead, the Spurs roared clear in the third quarter, successfully double-teaming Edwards to shut down Minnesota's most potent threat. By the end of the third quarter, San Antonio enjoyed an insurmountable 26-point

0: lead. Their 56% shooting accuracy far outstripping the opposition. At a timeout with 8 minutes remaining, a 25-point deficit on the board, and both teams preparing to send out their benches for the remaining minutes, Edwards walked over to preemptively congratulate the Spurs on their resounding win.
1: Oh, it's great. Shows that we already gained a little bit of experience from our short playoff time. Feel like we put ourselves in the best conditions. Simple as that. Of course, we're confident, but we need to keep the right confidence level. Right now, I'm not even thinking about it. I'm just thinking about recovering. I'm thinking about getting this press conference over with. And we're gonna see it. We're gonna see about it in the next couple of days. But it's gonna be the same as usual. Prepare, take care of everybody, scout, watch the film, practice. My mind is excited. My body is tired after this game. But I said it on the broadcast earlier. Like, just the words conference finals is crazy. Like, this is like something I heard, you know, my whole life, and now being in it is just special. It's hopefully many more conference finals to come next year.
2: Just our will, executing the game plan, obviously, but just our will, our aggression, and, you know, getting into the ball, you know, not wanting to lose. I mean, they got good players over there. They got guys that can really make plays. So, you know, it takes a lot of effort to guard them. It takes all five guys to guard them. And I thought we did a really good job. We stick together. You know, we stay in the moment. We don't get ahead of ourselves. But most importantly, we stick together. And, you know, when things get ugly or whatever, we talk. You know, we get back in the moment. And then we move forward from there.
3: I can't dwell on it. You know what I mean? I missed shots tonight. Do I think some of them were tougher shots that I could have got better? Sure. But you can say that. I can say that about every game, right? So I'm not here to look at the fact that I missed shots. It's just the overall force and impact of the game. Tonight I missed shots. I've been making them most every game this series, and tonight I didn't. So I'm not worried about that. And it's more so the everything else. We missed an opportunity. But I can't do nothing. We can't do anything about it. We got to go out there and win on the road.
4: Listen, the future for me is it's going to be decided pretty soon. You know, we knew that was going to be towards the end of the season, if not the end of the season. So nothing's changed. There's no big swing on that. That is what it is, you know. And then obviously whatever's beyond that is pretty close around the corner anyway.
5: It's a unique football club, a special football club, you know, and I'm mentally proud to have come back and to be part of it, to help as a supporter, as an ex-player and an ex-employee is one thing, but as a pure supporter and caring about the club so much, to be in a position to come back and help and for as a group to move forward, it was important, I think, to make the big step to get back into the Champions League is good. Is good, and it's obviously we're happy with the work that we've done so far.
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Every story is part of a bigger picture. This is a global conversation, live and unfiltered. The defining issues of our age, the decisions that shape debate, every story counts. A fast-changing world told through stories that endure, events that define economies, societies, and political landscapes. A-News. 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

0: Turkish President Recep Tayyip Erdogan addressed journalists aboard the plane and answered their questions as he returned to Turkey from Kazakhstan. Speaking on regional tensions and global security issues, Erdogan said lasting stability in the Middle East can only be achieved if countries prioritize the interests of their own citizens over the agendas of international corporations and outside actors.
1: First and foremost, Israel's provocations must be neutralized, and then genuine peace must be established. We are doing and will continue to do everything in our power to prevent this chaos from turning into a much more complicated situation. We believe that the problems of the region can only be solved by the countries of the region themselves. Together, by increasing our efforts for peace, stability, and security, we must thwart these bloody games. If lasting stability is desired in the region, everyone must put aside short-term calculations. Countries should defend the rights of their own nations and citizens, not the interests of international companies or actors from outside the region.
0: Erdogan also addressed the upcoming NATO summit to be held in Ankara, saying he expects important decisions regarding the alliance's future and the shape of global security architecture.
1: A new world has emerged, and NATO's position in this new world is very different.

0: threats have become more complex, risks have diversified, and the global system has eroded. In short, the world has changed dramatically. Fair burden sharing within NATO, sincere cooperation, and a common understanding of security are extremely important for the future of the alliance. We are ready to do our part for a more determined NATO that is better prepared against threats.
1: On relations with the European Union, Erdogan described Turkey as a great opportunity for the bloc and urged European leaders to make what he called a historic decision regarding Turkey-European Union ties.
0: Every platform that Ankara takes part in becomes a rising value. Let me also say this openly. From time to time, we hear very unfortunate and shallow statements directed at our country from within the Union. We explain to our counterparts that such an attitude harms the European Union at a time when the world is transforming in every field. Ankara is a great opportunity for the European Union, and the Union must make a historic decision in evaluating this opportunity. As I have said before, Europe has reached a crossroads, and at this crossroads, it must assess the situation much more carefully. Dozens of vessels carrying pro-Palestinian activists departed from Turkey's southwestern coast in a renewed attempt to challenge Israel's blockade on Gaza and deliver humanitarian assistance to the enclave. The flotilla, organized under the Global Sumud Initiative, set sail from the coastal resort town of Marmaris as activists called for greater international attention to the worsening humanitarian conditions in Gaza. Participants said that the mission aims to draw focus back to the Palestinian territory at a time when global attention has increasingly shifted toward rising tensions between Israel, Iran, and the United States.
2: It's very important that we reach Gaza. At the moment, the blockade is still on and there is nothing happening. It's very important that what's happening around the world is not allowing us to see Gaza for the situation as it is. The blockade is still on. The aid is not coming in. The genocide never stopped.
0: Activists involved in the convoy argued that humanitarian aid remained severely restricted from entering Gaza despite mounting international calls for wider access to food, medicine, and essential supplies.
3: I think Israel will try and stop us again. We were already intercepted in between Sicily and Crete, which was a huge shock to all of us. We weren't ready for that at all, and we were entirely shocked by the lack of response from our home countries. The UK did nothing. We were completely abandoned, and Greece was complicit. And I find that one of the most worrying things. It was actually scarier than the IDF themselves.
0: Members of the flotilla said that the mission is intended not only to deliver aid, but also to pressure the international community to act against what they described as the continued isolation of Gaza. Several Palestinians were killed and dozens others injured in Israeli airstrikes targeting a residential building and a civilian vehicle in Gaza City. Medical sources said that the victims, including three women, were transferred to Al-Shifa Hospital and the Palestinian Red Crescent Society's field hospital in Gaza City. The sources said three of the victims were killed in the strike on the civilian vehicle, while four others died in the attack on the residential building. Several of the wounded were reported in critical condition, the sources added. An Anadolu correspondent on the ground said fires were still burning in the targeted building in the Rimal neighborhood in western Gaza City hours after the attack. The building sustained severe damage, while nearby structures were also heavily affected. Witnesses told reporters that an Israeli drone also struck a moving civilian vehicle on Al-Wahda Street near the Abu Asi petrol station. Following last October's ceasefire, thousands of Palestinians returned to damaged homes or their ruins amid a lack of alternatives, particularly mobile homes. Despite the dangers, many residents say living inside damaged houses, even unsafe ones, remains less harsh than staying in worn-out tents that provide little protection from winter rain and cold nights. Since the ceasefire agreement took effect in October 2025, the Israeli army has killed around 850 Palestinians and injured 2,500 others through shelling and gunfire in violations of the truce, according to a health ministry statement issued Thursday. The agreement was reached after 2 years of Israeli genocidal war launched in October 2023, which later continued in various forms, killing more than 72,000 Palestinians, injuring over 172,000 others, and causing destruction to 90% of Gaza's civilian infrastructure. A concert protesting the inclusion of Israel in the Eurovision Song Contest was held in the Austrian capital. The event took place at Maria Theresien Square, with those gathered enjoying music and performances, including some from Palestinian musicians. Israel's participation in the Eurovision Song Contest is sparking anger following its devastating military campaign in Gaza and elsewhere. Five nations, including Spain and Ireland, are boycotting the kitschy extravaganza as performers from 35 countries compete in Europe's annual pop music competition, which marks its 75th anniversary this year.
4: Well, I think the Eurovision Song Contest, like many institutions, has a responsibility. So again, when states fail, something has to happen to make that change, right? And to create this illusion of being outside of politics means, how should I say this? It means basically accepting current policy and not affecting any change to it. But not affecting any change to current policy is also complicity in genocide. That's why it's important to keep trying to hold these institutions to account.
5: And inviting Israel on such a beautiful the Eurovision Song Contest stage is an affront to all the people who believe in humanity, who believe in love and togetherness. And that is why we believe that it is important to organize such an event so that the tourists and people who come here and your agency sees that not all Austrians are willing to take this lightly.
6: Israel and Lebanon on Friday agreed to extend the April 16th ceasefire brokered in Washington for another 45 days. U.S. State Department said the April 16th cessation of hostilities will be extended by 45 days to enable further progress. State Department spokesman confirmed that Israel and Lebanon will resume political negotiations at the U.S. State Department on June 2nd to 3rd. Both countries' military delegates are set to launch parallel security talks at the Pentagon on May 29th. Despite the ceasefire, clashes between Israel and Hezbollah in southern Lebanon have continued. According to the Lebanese National News Agency, Israeli strikes killed at least 9 people and wounded dozens in southern Lebanon on Friday. Hezbollah said it targeted Israeli drones, troops, military bulldozers, and a Merkava tank in several areas of southern Lebanon. Lebanon's Public Health Emergency Operations Center said that Israeli attacks between March 2nd and May 15th killed 2,951 people and wounded 8,988 others.

0: People in Beirut expressed divided views on Friday over a new round of talks between Lebanon and Israel, as the country faces ongoing tensions along its southern border. The talks took place days before the expiration of a truce that reduced, but did not stop, the fighting between Israel and the Hezbollah. The Israeli military continues to maintain troops in southern Lebanon, where clashes with Hezbollah persist. Under the original agreement, the Lebanese government, with international support, is to prevent Hezbollah from launching attacks against Israeli targets from Lebanese territory. Israel, in turn, is to refrain from offensive military operations in Lebanon while retaining the right to defend against imminent or ongoing threats. Since mid-April, Lebanon and Israel have been holding direct political talks in Washington for the first time in decades, mediated by the Trump administration. The Trump administration has been pushing for a breakthrough between the two neighbors that have been officially in a state of war since Israel was created in 1948. U.S. President Donald Trump is also pushing for a high-level meeting between Israeli Prime Minister Benjamin Netanyahu and Lebanese President Joseph Aoun, though Lebanon has so far rejected the idea.
1: There is hope, but there are conditions for that hope to be realized. The hope is for Hezbollah's weapons to be handed over to the state so that the state can regain full sovereignty and independence over its territory, like any normal country in the world.
2: So the most important issue right now is the question of trust. We cannot trust Americans at all. So everything should be exact. Everything should be defined very clearly before we can conclude a deal. And it is obvious that those things they have not been able to achieve militarily, they cannot achieve on the negotiation table. Unless there is a win-win solution achieved. As far as we are concerned, the Strait of Hormuz is open and all vessels can pass except the vessels belonged to those countries who are in war with us, who are fighting with us. China has been helpful in the past in the resumption of relations between Iran and Saudi Arabia. We have very good relations with China. We are strategic partners to each other, and we know that Chinese have a good intention. So anything that can be done by them to help diplomacy would be welcomed by the Islamic Republic of Iran.
3: U.S. President Donald Trump talked up his two-day meeting with Chinese President Xi Jinping Friday, but he left China with no major breakthroughs on trade or tangible help from Beijing to end the Iran war. Ryan Haas is the director of the China Center at the Brookings Institution.
4: I'm not sure that the results of the trip have exceeded expectations. They've seemed to be pretty modest, but it's worth noting that this is the first meeting of several that are planned between both leaders this year. So hopefully it provides an on-ramp to more productive conversations down the road.
3: Xi issued a stark warning to Trump that any mishandling of China's top concern, Taiwan, could spiral into conflict. China claims Taiwan as its own territory and has long opposed U.S. weapon sales to the island, which Beijing sees as interference in its internal affairs. The United States, despite lacking formal diplomatic ties with Taiwan, remains Taiwan's most important international backer and largest supplier of arms. At the moment, a major U.S. weapons sale to Taiwan worth up to $14 billion is waiting on Trump's approval. But on Friday, the president said he hasn't decided whether to proceed.
5: On Taiwan, he feels very strongly. I made no commitment either way.
6: Let's see what happens. What about the arms sales to Taiwan?
5: I'll make a determination over the next fairly short period.
6: You're not necessarily going to go ahead. It was your proposal.
5: I'm going to make a determination. I'm going to see. I have to speak to the person that right now is, you know who he is, that's running Taiwan.
3: It was unclear if Trump was referring to Taiwan's president Lai Ching-te. On the business front, Trump touted a deal between Boeing and China.
5: A lot of great trade deals, including over 200 planes from Boeing with a promise of 750 planes, which will be by far the largest order ever if they do a good job with the 200, which I'm sure they will.
3: However, this was significantly fewer than the roughly 500 jets that sources told Reuters had been under discussion. And Boeing stock fell 3% Friday afternoon. There were scant details of agricultural deals made and no signs of a breakthrough on selling NVIDIA's advanced H200 AI chips to China, despite CEO Jensen Huang's dramatic last-minute addition to the trip.
4: When President Trump last traveled to Beijing in 2017, there were elaborate signing ceremonies. The two sides announced upwards of $250 billion in commercial deals. The outcomes this time around pale in comparison. There were no signing ceremonies. The Chinese did not confirm or announce any major new investments. The absence of these outcomes is notable.
3: Well, on Friday, before the leaders met for tea, China's foreign ministry issued a blunt statement outlining its frustration with the war with Iran. This conflict, which should never

0: the trade deals that were discussed apparently in the meeting are positive, such as China's purchases of U.S. soybeans and of Boeing airplanes. I think all of that is positive. There's still more that can be done. And at the same time, we have to confront the reality that China has developed new trade relationships with other countries. And so that is one of the effects that the first round of the Trump administration, the tariff policies and sort of the, you know, upping the ante in terms of trade really had the effect of doing. And, you know, so any development in improving trade between the two nations is positive. It's a step in the right direction, but it doesn't completely eliminate the trade differences. I think that this visit does somewhat change, or at least curve, the trajectory of U.S.-China relations, in that it was very much a softening of the relationship for years, especially in the first Trump administration. There was a lot of harsh rhetoric by the Trump administration against China, and now that has really softened. It really sort of is the pinnacle of that, demonstrating that President Trump wants to be friends with President Xi, and it appears to work out some of the strategic differences person to person, if not through the administration officials talking to one another. But I think it was very beneficial, especially as President Trump is somebody who really values personal relationships. I think that could prove very important in the coming months. We'll have yet to see, but we're watching that.
1: Donald Trump weighed in on British Prime Minister Keir Starmer's political troubles on Friday.
2: No, you were asked about this.
3: Well, he's in trouble for two reasons, energy and immigration. He's very bad on energy.
1: Starmer is battling for his political survival at the end of a week that saw resignations by several junior ministers and his health secretary. While he did not trigger a formal contest, Wes Streeting said it was clear Starmer would not lead the party into the next general election slated for 2029. That's after municipal elections saw voters reject Starmer's Labour Party, which lost well over 1,000 seats on local councils around the country, largely to Reform UK. One place where the populist anti-immigration party picked up council seats was Ashton and Makerfield, and the former mining town could find itself at the centre of further political drama. A political leadership rival for Starmer is Greater Manchester Mayor Andy Burnham. To formally challenge the leadership, Burnham would have to be a Member of Parliament. Currently, he is not. But on Thursday, he would seek to contest the Ashton and Makerfield parliamentary seat after a colleague stood down to make way for him.
4: I think Burnham is the right man for the job.
1: Some on the streets gave their backing to Burnham, who has been the popular mayor of the region where the town is located since 2017. But opinions here are also divided, and the outcome of any vote here is far from a foregone conclusion.

0: Russia on Saturday claimed that its forces have taken control of two more settlements in Ukraine. According to a Russian Defense Ministry statement on Telegram, the troops captured the Borova and Kutkivka villages in the Kharkiv region. On Friday, Russia claimed to have captured the settlement of Chaikivka in the Kharkiv region and Charivna in the Zaporizhia region. Ukraine has not commented on the claims, and independent verification remains difficult due to the ongoing war. Meanwhile, the plant's Russian-installed management said a Ukrainian drone fell near power units of the Russian-held Zaporizhia nuclear power plant in southeastern Ukraine. The management added the drone didn't detonate, and the plant continues to work as normal.
1: It was reported that Russia and Ukraine carried out a mutual prisoner exchange involving 205 soldiers from each side. In a statement from the Russian Ministry of Defense, it was said that 205 Russian servicemen were received from Ukraine, while 205 members of the Ukrainian armed forces held in captivity were handed over in return.

0: The ministry added that the Russian soldiers are currently in Belarus, where they are receiving necessary psychological and medical assistance. They are expected to be transferred to Russian Defense Ministry medical facilities for treatment and rehabilitation. The statement also noted that the exchange was mediated by the United Arab Emirates. Ukrainian President Volodymyr Zelensky also confirmed on social media that 205 Ukrainian soldiers had been returned to Ukraine as part of the exchange. He said the released servicemen had served in various regions of Ukraine's security forces and described the swap as the first phase of a 1,000-for-1,000 prisoner exchange. Zelensky added that efforts would continue to secure the release of all Ukrainian prisoners. The development comes after U.S. President Donald Trump announced last week a proposed three-day temporary ceasefire covering May 9th to 11th, which he said would include a planned exchange of 1,000 prisoners from each side. Russia and Ukraine both expressed agreement with the initiative, although the prisoner exchange did not take place during the intended ceasefire period. Russia!
1: Many Finns woke up this morning to a drone warning for the Uusimaa region issued during the night by the Interior Ministry's emergency services. Some may have woken up by the roar of the Hornet fighter jets in the sky. The situation arose because authorities received information early this morning that drones might stray into Finnish airspace. The hazard warning was issued early this morning, which shows lessons have been learned from the previous incident. The issuance of the warning and the scope of the preparedness measures were justified in this situation, given that it involved Finland's most densely populated area. If the authorities had failed to issue a safety alert and something had happened, that is a situation we cannot allow to happen in Finland if we have this kind of information.
2: The Pentagon has canceled plans to deploy 4,000 U.S.-based troops to Poland, a surprise decision slammed by lawmakers that renewed questions about President Trump's expected troop cuts in Europe. Following this, the Polish Prime Minister said that the U.S. is taking logistical decisions regarding the presence of its troops in Europe that will not affect the bloc's ability to repel any threats. The decision, first reported by Army Times, came just 2 weeks after the Pentagon announced it was withdrawing 5,000 troops from NATO ally Germany, in part due to a widening rift over the Iran war between Trump and Europe. The U.S. has been reviewing its troop presence in Europe and has long been expected to scale it back, following demands from Trump that NATO take a larger role in the defense of Europe. The Pentagon has not yet detailed how it envisions future troop laydown across the continent.
1: I received assurances, and this is also important to me, that these decisions are of a logistical nature and will not affect deterrence capabilities and our security when it comes to Polish-American cooperation. Poland has been, is, and will continue to be the most stable, loyal, and effective ally of both the United States and other NATO countries. I'm convinced that we will be able to count on reciprocity in this matter today and in the future.
2: U.S. and British forces tested counter-drone technology at a training area in Lithuania on Friday as part of Project Flytrap 5.0, a military exercise focused on developing defenses against unmanned aircraft threats. The event brought together soldiers, allied partners, and industry experts to experiment with low-cost counter-drone solutions at Pabrade Training Area. Soldiers operated various drones, including first-person view models, while testing jamming devices and detection systems mounted on armored vehicles. The exercise evaluated both kinetic and non-kinetic methods to disrupt, disable, or destroy unmanned aircraft systems in realistic field conditions.
3: There's no one solution for counter-UAS, and instead, it really requires a multi-layered counter-UAS approach, bringing together a lot of different sensors, effectors, together to provide a holistic kind of protective array for our soldiers. Soldier fundamentals start still matter.

And I would argue that they matter even more now. Simple things like employing camouflage, digging a fighting position, using differing amounts of multispectral ways to hide yourself have become even more important as the battlefield becomes more and more transparent. As we have more sensors, we have more things that are flying, that are driving back data that needs to be synthesized, we see that for leaders on the ground, there's an increasing threat of cognitive overload, where they're seeing so much information and it's hard to understand what's important, what's not, when I should act versus when I should not. And so with that, one of the key focuses for Project Flytrap is really on our network.

0: Dozens were injured and loss of life was reported after a train collision triggered a fire that engulfed a public bus in Bangkok. Thai news reported that the crash happened in late afternoon near an airport rail link station in the central area. Firefighters and rescue crews were dispatched as flames engulfed the bus and nearby vehicles, adding the crash involved the bus, cars, and motorcycles. Rescue teams worked to pull injured victims from the wreckage as fire crews battled the blaze with water hoses in a race to contain the fire. The fire has now been brought under control, with crews cooling the area, venting gas, and continuing to search for victims. The impact also dragged several nearby vehicles along the tracks before the bus was engulfed in flames. Several motorcycles and their riders were also seen being thrown onto the road after the collision. Thai authorities said they are investigating the cause of the accident.
1: Where is Philippine Senator Ronald De La Rosa? Known as Bato by many in the Philippines, the politician is wanted by the International Criminal Court for his alleged role in the country's deadly drug war. De La Rosa fled the Senate building hours after an unprecedented shootout, with many describing it as akin to a crime thriller. The 64-year-old former police chief is unrepentant about his role in a drug crackdown that killed thousands, and previously said he would happily accompany Duterte to The Hague, where the former leader faces a trial for crimes against humanity. Here's what we know. After months of hiding, De La Rosa emerged on Monday. He arrived at the Senate to cast a crucial vote in a leadership election expected to help shield the vice president from a pending impeachment trial. CCTV footage shows the senator stumbling up a staircase, pursued by National Bureau of Investigation agents. De La Rosa's surprise arrival allowed a pro-Duterte bloc of senators to seize a majority and install a new president, Alan Peter Cayetano. Cayetano said he had driven his fugitive colleague into the building by car. De La Rosa was placed under the protective custody of the Senate after a brief standoff with law enforcement agents. Late afternoon on Wednesday, days after De La Rosa holed up inside the Senate, rumors began to swirl that NBI agents were on their way. An anxious De La Rosa broadcast on Facebook appealing to supporters for help.
2: Sana.
1: I am here calling for your help, he said, adding, let's not have another Filipino brought to The Hague like President Duterte. At around 7 p.m., the head of Senate Security, Mao Aplasco, told reporters his security team was going to arrest someone and the building would go into total lockdown. Aplasca, a retired police general and old friend of De La Rosa, later said he was referring to arresting NBI agents. As the building went into lockdown on Wednesday, Aplasca and the Senate security began putting on ballistic vests. Reuters reporters also saw police and Philippine Marines with rifles and Kevlar helmets, which the military later said was summoned by Aplasca. Aplasca led the armed men into an entrance to a neighboring building, the headquarters of the Government Service Insurance System. 10 minutes later, a volley of gunfire erupted. Aplasca said later that dozens of shots were triggered by NBI agents who raised the rifles. He said his team responded with 27 warning shots. The National Bureau of Investigation has given a different version of events, saying it sent agents to the adjoining GSIS insurance building on the request of that

0: Constitution, but did not attempt to enter the Senate. By 8:30 p.m. on Wednesday, the chaos had subsided. The Chief of Police and Interior Secretary John Vikramulya arrived and reporters were asked to leave. Vikramulya said De La Rosa was resting in his office.
1: We are not here to arrest Senator De La Rosa. In fact, we are here to protect him. Let that be clear. They made that very clear to his family. I repeat, we do not know who is behind this, but we will find them.
0: On Thursday, new Senate President Alan Peter Cayetano read a message from De La Rosa's wife, saying he had left the premises.
2: I'd also like to ask for forgiveness for all the confusion and havoc it has created in the Senate. It is for this reason I am sure that Ronald made his, in quotation mark, escape.
0: The drama over De La Rosa isn't over. The acting Secretary of Justice said on Friday that the Philippines would definitely comply with the International Criminal Court's arrest request and stop him from fleeing abroad. De La Rosa has filed an emergency appeal at the Supreme Court, arguing the ICC lacks jurisdiction.
3: Parts of southern Somalia are at risk of famine if aid is not rapidly increased, UN agencies have said. Food shortages have been caused by multiple failed rain seasons and ongoing insecurity. Here's Deputy Special Representative for the UN Secretary General, George Conway.
4: In addition to the cumulative impacts of increased frequency and intensity of climate shocks, including drought and erratic rains, ongoing conflict and insecurity across the country, and repeated disease outbreaks, Somalia is experiencing spiking food and fuel prices due to the crisis in the Middle East, and a precipitous drop in humanitarian assistance reflecting global trends.
3: Somalia is one of the world's most food insecure countries due to drought, conflict and poverty. It last experienced famine in 2011. A quarter of a million people died. The country was close to famine again in 2017 and 2022. Now in one district of Somalia, more than 37% of children are suffering from acute malnutrition. That's according to the Global Hunger Monitor, the UN-backed Integrated Food Security Phase classification. UNICEF spokesperson Ricardo Perez said 1.9 million people are at emergency levels of hunger.
5: In Somalia today, hunger is no longer only about empty stomachs. It's about a fight for children to survive disease, displacement, and the collapse of basic services.
3: Conway said the current response for Somalia is funded at approximately 15%. He said famine can still be averted with rapid and scaled-up humanitarian action in what he described as a narrow but critical window of opportunity in the coming weeks.
6: OpenAI CEO Sam Altman and OpenAI President Greg Brockman arrived at the federal courthouse in Oakland, California, for closing arguments in the high-profile case in which Elon Musk is suing the company's leaders for allegedly transforming the nonprofit into a vehicle to enrich themselves.
7: And across the country.
6: Meanwhile, protesters gathered outside the federal courthouse in downtown Oakland today as closing arguments wrapped up in the legal battle. The demonstration, organized by labor, climate, and technology advocacy groups, focused on concerns about the rapid expansion of artificial intelligence and its effects on the environment and the workforce.
8: I'm here today to talk about the climate and environmental impacts of data centers and AI. Data centers that power AI require a massive amount of electricity, water, land, minerals, and create very few jobs in the communities where they're being planned. Today, data centers are spreading like cancer all over the landscape.
6: Musk is suing OpenAI and Altman for breach of charitable trust and unjust enrichment, accusing them of stealing a charity by straying from OpenAI's founding mission to build safe AI that would benefit humanity.
9: As the Musk-Altman trial comes to a close, we ask, if only Musk and Altman fought as hard for the people harmed by their AI products as they do against each other, we might actually see meaningful safety standards emerge.
6: The The world's richest person said the OpenAI defendants manipulated him into giving $38 million, only to go behind his back by attaching a for-profit business to its original nonprofit and accepting tens of billions of dollars from Microsoft and other investors to grow. OpenAI has said the organization

0: Foundation is stronger as a for-profit entity, including the nonprofit that is now a shareholder of the corporation, and that Musk simply wanted control. Musk is seeking about $150 billion in damages from OpenAI and Microsoft, which would be paid to OpenAI's nonprofit to further its altruistic goals. He also wants Altman and OpenAI President Greg Brockman removed from their roles. Microsoft has spent more than $100 billion on its partnership with OpenAI, a Microsoft executive testified.
1: Zerat Bank is with you all around the world.

0: Wall Street's main indexes retreated from AI-fueled record highs on Friday, with the Dow dropping 1%, the S&P 500 shedding 1.25%, and the Nasdaq declining more than 1.5%. Stocks moved lower as a jump in benchmark Treasury yields reflected surging energy prices and concerns about long-term inflation. Leah Bennett is chief investment strategist at Concurrent Investment Advisors.
1: They're trading down today primarily, I think, because people are disappointed not to see any sort of movement between Trump and Xi coming out of this summit regarding the conflict in the Middle East. So oil is up another 4% today. We obviously saw an impact on the CPI and the PPI. And the longer that oil prices stay up, the longer we're going to have rising inflation. And this is the first time we've really seen the 10-year inflation expectations cross 2.5%. And historically, that's been very consistent with a period where the Fed has had to increase interest rates.
0: Friday marks Jerome Powell's last day as U.S. Federal Reserve Chair. Incoming Chair Kevin Warsh is saddled with the potential need for a rate hike if a protracted Iran war leads to sticky inflation. Among individual stock moves, the AI rally largely stalled, with NVIDIA losing nearly 4.5%, AMD shedding more than 5.5%, and Intel dropping more than 6%. On the flip side, shares of Microsoft rose 3% following the disclosure of a new position in the company taken by Bill Ackman's hedge fund, Pershing Square. And shares of Ford slid about 7.5%, retreating from a near 21% surge over the last two sessions on optimism over the automaker's energy storage business.
2: Traditional ports inside the Straits of Hormuz, which were handling what we call transshipment cargo, they are not easily accessible or they are no longer accessible. As a result of that, shipping lines have exercised the option of discharging their cargoes at other countries. Pakistan is one of those other countries. India is also one of those other countries. Sri Lanka is also one of those other countries. East African countries are also part of that. We are getting some of the pie, you can say. Other ports are perhaps getting some of the pie, and India is getting most of it. The reason for that, of course, is that they were already having transshipment. So it was easier to build on top of that. For us, transshipment is something new. So we have to create that business avenue. We have to find our place in the wider regional market. In the port of Karachi, we used to get 5,000 to 10,000 containers a year of transshipment cargo. It's not a lot of cargo. Now we've already exceeded about 15,000 containers in terms of the port of Karachi. Other than that, we have received roll-on, roll-off cargo vehicles. We have received bulk and break bulk cargo at Karachi port as well. We have a challenge over there. We do not have sufficient storage capacity. So our first challenge will be to establish storage tanks to take all this oils outside of the Strait of Hormuz and keep them for some time until, let's say, a buyer comes and re-export. So there are some companies which are now proposing to the government of Pakistan that we should have oil storages in Gwadar and in Port Qasim.

0: A Croatian company is launching what it says is Europe's first self-driving taxi service. The service, called RoboTaxi, started last month with 10 self-driving vehicles in the country's capital, Zagreb, and is already in negotiations with other European cities. The service is operated by Vern. Filip Sindrik is head of operations in Croatia.
1: This is the first commercial robo-taxi service in Europe. This means that users can order a robo-taxi to drive from point A to point B within the current service zone completely independently through the Vern app and pay a fixed price of €1.99 per ride.
0: The vehicles drive independently but are currently backed by a safety operator. The company will remove that feature in the next phase once it meets the required safety and regulatory standards. During the rides, passengers can track their route on screens inside the cars. If successful, Vern aims to increase its Croatia fleet to several dozen by the end of the year and expand to about 30 other European cities.
2: Former England captain Sir David Beckham has become the UK's first billionaire sports person, according to the 2026 Sunday Times Rich List. The list reports the collective wealth of Beckham and his wife Victoria at £1.185 billion. That places them second in the British sporting world behind the family of ex-Formula One boss Bernie Ecclestone, whose wealth the list calculates at £2 billion.
3: A UNICEF and charity trip.
2: Beckham's Inter-Miami investment and revenue from Victoria's fashion brand are the main drivers of the increase in wealth, according to reports. Beckham, who retired from playing in 2013, is a co-owner of Inter Miami, estimated to be Major League Soccer's most valuable club at £1.07 billion. The 51-year-old also has lucrative brand ambassador roles for companies including Adidas and Hugo Boss.
4: David, to your left once more.
5: Zirat Bank is with you all around the world.

0: The San Antonio Spurs booked their ticket to the NBA Western Conference Finals with an emphatic 139-109 win over the Timberwolves on Friday. The Spurs arrived in Minnesota with a 3-2 lead in their best-of-seven semifinals and led throughout a victory that sets up a tantalizing showdown series with the reigning champion and top-seeded Oklahoma City Thunder. It is the first time a revitalized San Antonio has reached the conference finals since 2017. While the Thunder are heavy favorites for another championship, the dangerous Spurs enjoyed a 4-1 record against Oklahoma City in the regular season. Stephon Castle led Friday's wire-to-wire win with 32 points and 11 rebounds, shooting 11 of 16 from the field. Ably backed up by De'Aaron Fox and Victor Wembanyama, who added 21 and 19 apiece. The Spurs got off to a fantastic start, tearing ahead in the first quarter, dominant in the paint and led by a rampant Castle. Just when it was looking ugly for the Timberwolves, they fought back. Their aggression spearheaded by star man Anthony Edwards. But from a 74-61 halftime lead, the Spurs roared clear in the third quarter, successfully double-teaming Edwards to shut down Minnesota's most potent threat. By the end of the third quarter, San Antonio enjoyed an insurmountable 26-point lead, their 56% shooting accuracy far outstripping the opposition. At a timeout with 8 minutes remaining, a 25-point deficit on the board, and both teams preparing to send out their benches for the remaining minutes, Edwards walked over to preemptively congratulate the Spurs on their resounding win.
1: Oh, it's great. Shows that

0: we already gained a little bit of experience from our short playoff time. Feel like we put ourselves in the best conditions. Simple as that. Of course, we're confident, but we need to keep the right confidence level. Right now, I'm not even thinking about it. I'm just thinking about recovering. I'm thinking about getting this press conference over with, and we're gonna see about it in the next couple of days. But it's gonna be the same as usual. Prepare, take care of everybody, scout, watch the film, practice. My mind is excited. My body is tired after this game. But I said it on the broadcast earlier, like, just the words conference finals is crazy. Like, it's just like something I heard, you know, my whole life. And now being in it is just special. It's hopefully many more conference finals to come next year.
1: Just our will, executing the game plan, obviously, but just our will, our aggression, and, you know, getting into the ball, you know, not wanting to lose. I mean, they got good players over there. They got guys that can really make plays. So, you know, it takes a lot of effort to guard them. It takes all five guys to guard them, and I thought we did a really good job. We stick together. You know, we stay in the moment. We don't get ahead of ourselves, but most importantly, we stick together. And, you know, when things get ugly or whatever, we talk, you know, we get back in the moment, and then we move forward from there.
2: Well, I can't dwell on it. You know what I mean? I missed shots tonight. Do I think some of them were tougher shots that I could have got better? Sure. But you can say that. I can say that about every game, right? So I'm not here to look at the fact that I missed shots. It's just the overall force and impact of the game. Tonight I missed shots. I've been making them most every game this series, and tonight I didn't. So I'm not worried about that. It's more so the everything else. Yeah, we missed an opportunity. But I can't do nothing. We can't do anything about it. We got to go out there and win on the road.
3: Listen, the future for me is it's going to be decided pretty soon. You know, we knew that was going to be towards the end of the season, if not the end of the season. So nothing's changed. There's no big swing on that. That is what it is. You know, and then obviously whatever's beyond that is pretty close around the corner anyway.
4: It's a unique football club, special football club. You know, and I'm mentally proud to have come back and to be part of it, to help. As a supporter, as an ex-player and an ex-employee is one thing, but as a pure supporter and caring about the club so much, to be in a position to come back and help and for as a group to move forward was important, I think, to make the big step to get back into the Champions League is good. Is good, and it's obviously we're happy with the work that we've done so far.
5: Sponsored by Halkbank.

0: Turkish President Recep Tayyip Erdoğan addressed journalists aboard the plane and answered their questions as he returned to Turkey from Kazakhstan. Speaking on regional tensions and global security issues, Erdoğan said lasting stability in the Middle East can only be achieved if countries prioritize the interests of their own citizens over the agendas of international corporations and outside actors.
1: First and foremost, Israel's provocations must be neutralized, and then genuine peace must be established. We are doing and will continue to do everything in our power to prevent this chaos from turning into a much more complicated situation. We believe that the problems of the region can only be solved by the countries of the region themselves. Together, by increasing our efforts for peace, stability, and security, we must thwart these bloody games. If lasting stability is desired in the region, everyone must put aside short-term calculations. Countries should defend the rights of their own nations and citizens, not the interests of international companies or actors from outside the region.
0: Erdoğan also addressed the upcoming NATO summit to be held in Ankara, saying he expects important decisions regarding the alliance's future and the shape of global security architecture.
1: A new world has emerged, and NATO's position in this new world is very different. Threats have become more complex, risks have diversified, and the global system has eroded. In short, the world has changed dramatically. Fair burden sharing within NATO, sincere cooperation, and a common understanding of security are extremely important for the future of the alliance. We are ready to do our part for a more determined NATO that is better prepared against threats.
0: On relations with the European Union, Erdoğan described Turkey as a great opportunity for the bloc and urged European leaders to make what he called a historic decision regarding Turkey

0: European Union ties.
1: Every platform that Ankara takes part in becomes a rising value. Let me also say this openly. From time to time, we hear very unfortunate and shallow statements directed at our country from within the Union. We explain to our counterparts that such an attitude harms the European Union at a time when the world is transforming in every field. Ankara is a great opportunity for the European Union, and the Union must make a historic decision in evaluating this opportunity. As I have said before, Europe has reached a crossroads, and at this crossroads, it must assess the situation much more carefully. Dozens of vessels carrying pro-Palestinian activists departed from Turkey's southwestern coast in a renewed attempt to challenge Israel's blockade on Gaza and deliver humanitarian assistance to the enclave. The flotilla, organized under the Global Sumud Initiative, set sail from the coastal resort town of Marmaris as activists called for greater international attention to the worsening humanitarian conditions in Gaza. Participants said that the mission aims to draw focus back to the Palestinian territory at a time when global attention has increasingly shifted toward rising tensions between Israel, Iran, and the United States.
2: It's very important that we reach Gaza. At the moment, the blockade is still on and there is nothing happening. It's very important that what's happening around the world is not allowing us to see Gaza for the situation as it is. The blockade is still on. The aid is not coming in. The genocide never stopped.
1: Activists involved in the convoy argued that humanitarian aid remained severely restricted from entering Gaza despite mounting international calls for wider access to food, medicine, and essential supplies.
3: I think Israel will try and stop us again. We were already intercepted in between Sicily and Crete, which was a huge shock to all of us. We weren't ready for that at all, and we were entirely shocked by the lack of response from our home countries. The UK did nothing. We were completely abandoned and Greece was complicit. And I find that one of the most worrying things. It was actually scarier than the IDF themselves.
1: Members of the flotilla said that the mission is intended not only to deliver aid, but also to pressure the international community to act against what they described as the continued isolation of Gaza. Several Palestinians were killed and dozens others injured in Israeli airstrikes targeting a residential building and a civilian vehicle in Gaza City. Medical sources said that the victims, including three women, were transferred to Al-Shifa Hospital and the Palestinian Red Crescent Society's field hospital in Gaza City. The sources said three of the victims were killed in the strike on the civilian vehicle, while four others died in the attack on the residential building. Several of the wounded were reported in critical condition, the sources added. An Anadolu correspondent on the ground said fires were still burning in the targeted building in the Rimal neighborhood in western Gaza City hours after the attack. The building sustained severe damage, while nearby structures were also heavily affected. Witnesses told reporters that an Israeli drone also struck a moving civilian vehicle on Al-Wahda Street near the Abu Asi petrol station. Following last October's ceasefire, thousands of Palestinians returned to damaged homes or their ruins amid a lack of alternatives, particularly mobile homes. Despite the dangers, many residents say living inside damaged houses, even unsafe ones, remains less harsh than staying in worn-out tents that provide little protection from winter rain and cold nights. Since the ceasefire agreement took effect in October 2025, the Israeli army has killed around 850 Palestinians and injured 2,500 others through shelling and gunfire in violations of the truce, according to a health ministry statement issued Thursday. The agreement was reached after 2 years of Israeli genocidal war launched in October 2023. Which later continued in various forms, killing more than 72,000 Palestinians, injuring over 172,000 others, and causing destruction to 90% of Gaza's civilian infrastructure.

0: und den Social Media Kanäle.
1: A concert protesting the inclusion of Israel in the Eurovision Song Contest was held in the Austrian capital. The event took place at Maria Theresienstadt Square, with those gathered enjoying music and performances, including some from Palestinian musicians. Israel's participation in the Eurovision Song Contest is sparking anger following its devastating military campaign in Gaza and elsewhere. Five nations, including Spain and Ireland, are boycotting the kitschy extravaganza as performers from 35 countries compete in Europe's annual pop music competition, which marks its 75th anniversary this year.
2: Well, I think the Eurovision Song Contest, like many institutions, has a responsibility. So again, when states fail, something has to happen to make that change, right? And to create this illusion of being outside of politics means, how should I say this? It means basically accepting current policy and not affecting any change to it. But not affecting any change to current policy is also complicity in genocide. That's why it's important to keep trying to hold these institutions to account.
3: And inviting Israel on such a beautiful the Eurovision Song Contest stage is an affront to all the people who believe in humanity, who believe in love and togetherness. And that is why we believe that it is important to organize such an event so that the tourists and people who come here and your agency sees that not all Austrians are willing to take this lightly.
4: Israel and Lebanon on Friday agreed to extend the April 16th ceasefire brokered in Washington for another 45 days. U.S. State Department said the April 16th cessation of hostilities will be extended by 45 days to enable further progress. State Department spokesman confirmed that Israel and Lebanon will resume political negotiations at the U.S. State Department on June 2nd to 3rd. Both countries' military delegates are set to launch parallel security talks at the Pentagon on May 29th. Despite the ceasefire, clashes between Israel and Hezbollah in southern Lebanon have continued. According to the Lebanese National News Agency, Israeli strikes killed at least 9 people and wounded dozens in southern Lebanon on Friday. Hezbollah said it targeted Israeli drones, troops, military bulldozers, and a Merkava tank in several areas of southern Lebanon. Lebanon's Public Health Emergency Operations Center said that Israeli attacks between March 2nd and May 15th killed 2,951 people and wounded 8,988 others.

0: People in Beirut expressed divided views on Friday over a new round of talks between Lebanon and Israel, as the country faces ongoing tensions along its southern border. The talks took place days before the expiration of a truce that reduced, but did not stop, the fighting between Israel and the Hezbollah. The Israeli military continues to maintain troops in southern Lebanon, where clashes with Hezbollah persist. Under the original agreement, the Lebanese government, with international support, is to prevent Hezbollah from launching attacks against Israeli targets from Lebanese territory. Israel, in turn, is to refrain from offensive military operations in Lebanon while retaining the right to defend against imminent or ongoing threats. Since mid-April, Lebanon and Israel have been holding direct political talks in Washington for the first time in decades, mediated by the Trump administration. The Trump administration has been pushing for a breakthrough between the two neighbors that have been officially in a state of war since Israel was created in 1948. U.S. President Donald Trump is also pushing for a high-level meeting between Israeli Prime Minister Benjamin Netanyahu and Lebanese President Joseph Aoun, though Lebanon has so far rejected the idea.
1: There is hope, but there are conditions for that hope to be realized. The hope is for Hezbollah's weapons to be handed over to the state so that the state can regain full sovereignty and independence over its territory, like any normal country in the world.
2: So the most important issue right now is the question of trust. We cannot trust Americans at all.

0: So everything should be exact. Everything should be defined very clearly before we can conclude a deal. And it is obvious that those things they have not been able to achieve militarily, they cannot achieve on the negotiation table. Unless there is a win-win solution achieved. As far as we are concerned, the Strait of Hormuz is open and all vessels can pass except the vessels belonged to those countries who are in war with us, who are fighting with us. China has been helpful in the past in the resumption of relations between Iran and Saudi Arabia. We have very good relations with China. We are strategic partners to each other. And we know that Chinese have a good intention. So anything that can be done by them to help diplomacy would be welcomed by the Islamic Republic of Iran.
1: So we had a great stay. It was an amazing period of time. President Xi's an incredible guy.
2: U.S. President Donald Trump talked up his two-day meeting with Chinese President Xi Jinping Friday, but he left China with no major breakthroughs on trade or tangible help from Beijing to end the Iran war. Ryan Haas is the director of the China Center at the Brookings Institution.
3: I'm not sure that the results of the trip have exceeded expectations. They've seem to be pretty modest, but it's worth noting that this is the first meeting of several that are planned between both leaders this year. So hopefully it provides an on-ramp to more productive conversations down the road.
2: Xi issued a stark warning to Trump that any mishandling of China's top concern, Taiwan, could spiral into conflict. China claims Taiwan as its own territory and has long opposed U.S. weapon sales to the island, which Beijing sees as interference in its internal affairs. The United States, despite lacking formal diplomatic ties with Taiwan, remains Taiwan's most important international backer and largest supplier of arms. At the moment, a major U.S. weapons sale to Taiwan worth up to $14 billion is waiting on Trump's approval. But on Friday, the president said he hasn't decided whether to proceed.
1: On Taiwan, he feels very strongly. I made no commitment either way.
4: Let's see what happens. What about the arms sales to Taiwan?
1: I'll make a determination over the next fairly short period.
4: You're not necessarily going to go ahead. It was your proposal.
1: I'm going to make a determination. I'm going to see. I have to speak to the person that right now is, you know who he is, that's running Taiwan.
2: It was unclear if Trump was referring to Taiwan's president Lai Ching-te. On the business front, Trump touted a deal between Boeing and China.
1: A lot of great trade deals, including over 200 planes for Boeing with a promise of 750 planes, which will be by far the largest order ever if they do a good job with the 200, which I'm sure they will.
2: However, this was significantly fewer than the roughly 500 jets that sources told Reuters had been under discussion, and Boeing stock fell 3% Friday afternoon. There were scant details of agricultural deals made and no signs of a breakthrough on selling NVIDIA's advanced H200 AI chips to China, despite CEO Jensen Huang's dramatic last-minute addition to the trip.
3: When President Trump last traveled to Beijing in 2017, there were elaborate signing ceremonies. The two sides announced upwards of $250 billion in commercial deals. The outcomes this time around pale in comparison. There were no signing ceremonies. The Chinese did not confirm or announce any major new investments. The absence of these outcomes is notable.
2: Well, on Friday, before the leaders met for tea, China's foreign ministry issued a blunt statement outlining its frustration with the war with Iran. This conflict, which should never have happened, has no reason to continue, the ministry said, adding that China supported efforts to reach a peace deal in a war that has disrupted energy supplies and the global economy. Trump said the leaders had discussed Iran and felt very similar, though Xi did not comment. On the flight back home, Trump added that he wasn't asking for any favors on Iran.
5: I think that there are some of the

0: And, you know, so any development in improving trade between the two nations is positive. It's a step in the right direction, but it doesn't completely eliminate the trade differences. I think that this visit does somewhat change, or at least curve, the trajectory of U.S.-China relations, in that it was very much a softening of the relationship for years, especially in the first Trump administration. There was a lot of harsh rhetoric by the Trump administration against China, and now that has really softened. It really sort of is the pinnacle of that, demonstrating that President Trump wants to be friends with President Xi, and it appears to work out some of the strategic differences person to person, if not through the administration officials talking to one another. But I think it was very beneficial, especially as President Trump is somebody who really values personal relationships. I think that could prove very important in the coming months. We'll have yet to see, but we're watching that.
1: Donald Trump weighed in on British Prime Minister Keir Starmer's political troubles on Friday.
2: No, you're asking about this trouble.
3: Well, he's in trouble for two reasons, energy and immigration. He's very bad on energy.
1: Starmer is battling for his political survival at the end of a week that saw resignations by several junior ministers and his health secretary. While he did not trigger a formal contest, Wes Streeting said it was clear Starmer would not lead the party into the next general election slated for 2029. That's after municipal elections saw voters reject Starmer's Labour Party, which lost well over 1,000 seats on local councils around the country, largely to Reform UK. One place where the populist anti-immigration party picked up council seats was Ashton in Makerfield, and the former mining town could find itself at the centre of further political drama. A political leadership rival for Starmer is Greater Manchester Mayor Andy Burnham. To formally challenge the leadership, Burnham would have to be a Member of Parliament. Currently, he is not. But on Thursday, he would seek to contest the Ashton and Makerfield parliamentary seat after a colleague stood down to make way for him.
4: I think Burnham is the right man for the job.
1: Some on the streets gave their backing to Burnham, who has been the popular mayor of the region where the town is located since 2017. But opinions here are also divided, and the outcome of any vote here is far from a foregone conclusion.

0: Russia on Saturday claimed that its forces have taken control of two more settlements in Ukraine. According to a Russian Defense Ministry statement on Telegram, the troops captured the Borova and Kutkivka villages in the Kharkiv region. On Friday, Russia claimed to have captured the settlement of Chaikivka in the Kharkiv region and Charivna in the Zaporizhia region. Ukraine has not commented on the claims, and independent verification remains difficult due to the ongoing war. Meanwhile, the plant's Russian installed management said a Ukrainian drone fell near power units of the Russian-held Zaporizhia nuclear power plant in southeastern Ukraine. The management added the drone didn't detonate and the plant continues to work as normal.
1: It was reported that Russia and Ukraine carried out a mutual prisoner exchange involving 205 soldiers from each side. In a statement from the Russian Ministry of Defense, it was said that 205 Russian servicemen were received from Ukraine, while 205 members of the Ukrainian armed forces held in captivity were handed over in return. The ministry added that the Russian soldiers are currently in Belarus, where they are receiving necessary psychological and medical assistance. They are expected to be transferred to Russian Defense Ministry medical facilities for treatment and rehabilitation. The statement also noted that the exchange was mediated by the United Arab Emirates. Ukrainian President Volodymyr Zelensky also confirmed on social media that 205 Ukrainian soldiers had been returned to Ukraine as part of the exchange. He said the released servicemen had served in various regions of Ukraine's security forces and described the swap as the first phase of a 1,000-for-1,000 prisoner exchange. Zelensky added that efforts would continue to secure the release of all Ukrainian prisoners. The

0: Development comes after U.S. President Donald Trump announced last week a proposed three-day temporary ceasefire covering May 9th to 11th, which he said would include a planned exchange of 1,000 prisoners from each side. Russia and Ukraine both expressed agreement with the initiative, although the prisoner exchange did not take place during the intended ceasefire period. Russia!
1: Many Finns woke up this morning to a drone warning for the Uusimaa region issued during the night by the Interior Ministry's emergency services. Some may have woken up by the roar of the Hornet fighter jets in the sky. The situation arose because authorities received information early this morning that drones might stray into Finnish airspace. The hazard warning was issued early this morning, which shows lessons have been learned from the previous incident. The issuance of the warning and the scope of the preparedness measures were justified in this situation, given that it involved Finland's most densely populated area. If the authorities had failed to issue a safety alert and something had happened, that is a situation we cannot allow to happen in Finland if we have this kind of information.
2: The Pentagon has canceled plans to deploy 4,000 U.S.-based troops to Poland, a surprise decision slammed by lawmakers that renewed questions about President Trump's expected troop cuts in Europe. Following this, the Polish Prime Minister said that the U.S. is taking logistical decisions regarding the presence of its troops in Europe that will not affect the bloc's ability to repel any threats. The decision, first reported by Army Times, came just 2 weeks after the Pentagon announced it was withdrawing 5,000 troops from NATO ally Germany, in part due to a widening rift over the Iran war between Trump and Europe. The U.S. has been reviewing its troop presence in Europe and has long been expected to scale it back, following demands from Trump that NATO take a larger role in the defense of Europe. The Pentagon has not yet detailed how it envisions future troop laydown across the continent.
1: I received assurances, and this is also important to me, that these decisions are of a logistical nature and will not affect deterrence capabilities and our security when it comes to Polish-American cooperation. Poland has been, is, and will continue to be the most stable, loyal, and effective ally of both the United States and other NATO countries. I'm convinced that we will be able to count on reciprocity in this matter today and in the future.
2: U.S. and British forces tested counter-drone technology at a training area in Lithuania on Friday as part of Project Flytrap 5.0, a military exercise focused on developing defenses against unmanned aircraft threats. The event brought together soldiers, allied partners, and industry experts to experiment with low-cost counter-drone solutions at Pabrade Training Area. Soldiers operated various drones, including first-person view models, while testing jamming devices and detection systems mounted on armored vehicles. The exercise evaluated both kinetic and non-kinetic methods to disrupt, disable, or destroy unmanned aircraft systems in realistic field conditions.
3: There's no one solution for counter-UAS, and instead, it really requires a multi-layered counter-UAS approach, bringing together a lot of different sensors, effectors, together to provide a holistic kind of protective array for our soldiers. Soldier fundamentals still matter, and I would argue that they matter even more now. Simple things like employing camouflage, digging a fighting position, using different amounts of multispectral ways to hide yourself have become even more important as the battlefield becomes more and more transparent. As we have more sensors, we have more things that are are flying, that are driving back data that needs to be synthesized. We see that for leaders on the ground, there's an increasing threat of cognitive overload, where they're seeing so much information and it's hard to understand what's important, what's not, when I should act versus when I should not. And so with that, one of the key focuses for Project Flytrap is really on our network.

0: Dozens were injured and loss of life was reported after a train collision triggered a fire that engulfed a public bus in Bangkok. Thai news reported that the crash happened in late afternoon near an airport rail link station in the central area. Firefighters and rescue crews were dispatched as flames engulfed the bus and nearby vehicles, adding the crash involved the bus, cars, and motorcycles. Rescue teams worked to pull injured victims from the wreckage as fire crews battled the blaze with water hoses in a race to contain the fire. The fire has now been brought under control, with crews cooling the area, venting gas, and continuing to search for victims. The impact also dragged several nearby vehicles along the tracks before the bus was engulfed in flames. Several motorcycles and their riders were also seen being thrown onto the road after the collision. Thai authorities said they are investigating the cause of the accident.
1: Where is Philippine Senator Ronald De La Rosa? Known as Bato by many in the Philippines, the politician is wanted by the International Criminal Court for his alleged role in the country's deadly drug war. De La Rosa fled the Senate building hours after an unprecedented shootout, with many describing it as akin to a crime thriller. The 64-year-old former police chief is unrepentant about his role in a drug crackdown that killed thousands, and previously said he would happily accompany Duterte to The Hague, where the former leader faces a trial for crimes against humanity. Here's what we know. After months of hiding, De La Rosa emerged on Monday. He arrived at the Senate to cast a crucial vote in a leadership election expected to help shield the vice president from a pending impeachment trial. CCTV footage shows the senator stumbling up a staircase, pursued by National Bureau of Investigation agents. De La Rosa's surprise arrival allowed a pro-Duterte bloc of senators to seize a majority and install a new president, Alan Peter Cayetano. Cayetano said he had driven his fugitive colleague into the building by car. De La Rosa was placed under the protective custody of the Senate after a brief standoff with law enforcement agents. Late afternoon on Wednesday, days after De La Rosa holed up inside the Senate, rumors began to swirl that NBI agents were on their way. An anxious De La Rosa broadcast on Facebook appealing to supporters for help.
2: Sana.
1: I am here calling for your help, he said, adding, let's not have another Filipino brought to The Hague like President Duterte. At around 7 p.m., the head of Senate Security, Mao Aplasco, told reporters his security team was going to arrest someone and the building would go into total lockdown. Aplasca, a retired police general and old friend of De La Rosa, later said he was referring to arresting NBI agents. As the building went into lockdown on Wednesday, Aplasca and the Senate security began putting on ballistic vests. Reuters reporters also saw police and Philippine Marines with rifles and Kevlar helmets, which the military later said was summoned by Aplasca. Aplasca led the armed men into an entrance to a neighboring building, the headquarters of the Government Service Insurance System. 10 minutes later, a volley of gunfire erupted. Aplasca said later that dozens of shots were triggered by NBI agents who raised their rifles. He said his team responded with 27 warning shots. The National Bureau of Investigation has given a different version of events, saying it sent agents to the adjoining GSIS insurance building on the request of that institution, but did not attempt to enter the Senate. By 8:30 p.m. on Wednesday, the chaos had subsided. The Chief of Police and Interior Secretary John Vic Remulla arrived and reporters were asked to leave. Remulla said De La Rosa was resting in his office.
3: We are not here to arrest Senator De La Rosa. In fact, we are here to protect him. Let that be clear. They made that very clear to his family. I repeat, we do not know who is behind this, but we will find them.
1: On Thursday, new Senate President Alan Peter Cayetano read a message from De La Rosa's wife, saying he had left the premises.
4: I'd also like to ask for forgiveness for

0: all the confusion and havoc it has created in the Senate. It is for this reason I am sure that Ronald made his, in quotation mark, escape.
1: The drama over De La Rosa isn't over. The acting Secretary of Justice said on Friday that the Philippines would definitely comply with the International Criminal Court's arrest request and stop him from fleeing abroad. De La Rosa has filed an emergency appeal at the Supreme Court, arguing the ICC lacks jurisdiction.
2: Parts of southern Somalia are at risk of famine if aid is not rapidly increased, UN agencies have said. Food shortages have been caused by multiple failed rain seasons and ongoing insecurity. Here's Deputy Special Representative for the UN Secretary General, George Conway.
3: In addition to the cumulative impacts of increased frequency and intensity of climate shocks, including drought and erratic rains, ongoing conflict and insecurity across the country, and repeated disease outbreaks, Somalia is experiencing spiking food and fuel prices due to the crisis in the Middle East, and a precipitous drop in humanitarian assistance reflecting global trends.
2: Somalia is one of the world's most food insecure countries due to drought, conflict and poverty. It last experienced famine in 2011. A quarter of a million people died. The country was close to famine again in 2017 and 2022. Now in one district of Somalia, more than 37% of children are suffering from acute malnutrition. That's according to the Global Hunger Monitor, the UN-backed Integrated Food Security Phase classification. UNICEF spokesperson Ricardo Perez said 1.9 million people are at emergency levels of hunger.
4: In Somalia today, hunger is no longer only about empty stomachs. It's about a fight for children to survive disease, displacement, and the collapse of basic services.
2: Conway said the current response for Somalia is funded at approximately 15%. He said famine can still be averted with rapid and scaled-up humanitarian action in what he described as a narrow but critical window of opportunity in the coming weeks.
5: OpenAI CEO Sam Altman and OpenAI President Greg Brockman arrived at the federal courthouse in Oakland, California, for closing arguments in the high-profile case in which Elon Musk is suing the company's leaders for allegedly transforming the nonprofit into a vehicle to enrich themselves.
6: And across the country.
5: Meanwhile, protesters gathered outside the federal courthouse in downtown Oakland today as closing arguments wrapped up in the legal battle. The demonstration, organized by labor, climate, and technology advocacy groups, focused on concerns about the rapid expansion of artificial intelligence and its effects on the environment and the workforce.
7: I'm here today to talk about the climate and environmental impacts of data centers and AI. Data centers that power AI require a massive amount of electricity, water, land, minerals, and create very few jobs in the communities where they're being planned. Today, data centers are spreading like cancer all over the landscape.
5: Musk is suing OpenAI and Altman for breach of charitable trust and unjust enrichment, accusing them of stealing a charity by straying from OpenAI's founding mission to build safe AI that would benefit humanity.
8: As the Musk-Altman trial comes to a close, we ask, if only Musk and Altman fought as hard for the people harmed by their AI products as they do against each other, we might actually see meaningful safety standards emerge.
5: The world's richest person said the OpenAI defendants manipulated him into giving $38 million, only to go behind his back by attaching a for-profit business to its original nonprofit and accepting tens of billions of dollars from Microsoft and other investors to grow. OpenAI has said the organization is stronger as a for-profit entity, including the nonprofit that is now a shareholder of the corporation, and that Musk simply wanted control. Musk is seeking about $150 billion in damages from OpenAI and Microsoft, which would be paid to OpenAI's nonprofit to further its altruistic goals. He also wants Altman and OpenAI President Greg Brockman removed from their roles. Microsoft has spent more than $100 billion on its partnership with OpenAI, a Microsoft executive testified.
9: Thank you. Zirat Bank is with you all around the world.

0: Wall Street's main indexes retreated from AI-fueled record highs on Friday, with the Dow dropping 1%, the S&P 500 shedding 1.25%, and the Nasdaq declining more than 1.5%. Stocks moved lower as a jump in benchmark Treasury yields reflected surging energy prices and concerns about long-term inflation. Leah Bennett is chief investment strategist at Concurrent Investment Advisors.
1: They're trading down today primarily, I think, because people are disappointed not to see any sort of movement between Trump and Xi coming out of this summit regarding the conflict in the Middle East. So oil is up another 4% today. We obviously saw an impact on the CPI and the PPI. And the longer that oil prices stay up, the longer we're going to have rising inflation. And this is the first time we've really seen the 10-year inflation expectations cross 2.5%. And historically, that's been very consistent with a period where the Fed has had to increase interest rates.
0: Friday marks Jerome Powell's last day as U.S. Federal Reserve Chair. Incoming Chair Kevin Warsh is saddled with the potential need for a rate hike if a protracted Iran war leads to sticky inflation. Among individual stock moves, the AI rally largely stalled, with NVIDIA losing nearly 4.5%, AMD shedding more than 5.5%, and Intel dropping more than 6%. On the flip side, shares of Microsoft rose 3% following the disclosure of a new position in the company taken by Bill Ackman's hedge fund, Pershing Square. And shares of Ford slid about 7.5%, retreating from a near 21% surge over the last two sessions on optimism over the automaker's energy storage business.
2: Traditional ports inside the Straits of Hormuz, which were handling what we call transshipment cargo, they are not easily accessible or they are no longer accessible. As a result of that, shipping lines have exercised the option of discharging their cargoes at other countries. Pakistan is one of those other countries. India is also one of those other countries. Sri Lanka is also one of those other countries. East African countries are also part of that. We are getting some of the pie, you can say. Other ports are perhaps getting some of the pie, and India is getting most of it. The reason for that, of course, is that they were already having transshipment. So it was easier to build on top of that. For us, transshipment is something new. So we have to create that business avenue. We have to find our place in the wider regional market. In the port of Karachi, we used to get 5,000 to 10,000 containers a year of transshipment cargo. It's not a lot of cargo. Now we've already exceeded about 15,000 containers in terms of the port of Karachi. Other than that, we have received roll-on, roll-off cargo vehicles. We have received bulk and break bulk cargo at Karachi port as well. We have a challenge over there. We do not have sufficient storage capacity. So our first challenge will be to establish storage tanks to take all these oils outside of the Strait of Hormuz and keep them for some time until, let's say, a buyer comes and re-export. So there are some companies which are now proposing to the government of Pakistan that we should have oil storages in Gwadar and in Port Qasim.
3: A Croatian company is launching what it says is Europe's first self-driving taxi service. The service, called RoboTaxi, started last month with 10 self-driving vehicles in the country's capital, Zagreb, and is already in negotiations with other European cities. The service is operated by Vern. Filip Sindrik is head of operations in Croatia.
4: This is the first commercial robo-taxi service in Europe. This means that users can order a robo-taxi to drive from point A to point B within the current service.

0: Zone completely independently through the Verne app and pay a fixed price of €1.99 per ride.
1: The vehicles drive independently, but are currently backed by a safety operator. The company will remove that feature in the next phase once it meets the required safety and regulatory standards. During the rides, passengers can track their route on screens inside the cars. If successful, Verne aims to increase its Croatia fleet to several dozen by the end of the year and expand to about 30 other European cities.
2: Former England captain Sir David Beckham has become the UK's first billionaire sports person, according to the 2026 Sunday Times Rich List. The list reports the collective wealth of Beckham and his wife Victoria at £1.185 billion. That places them second in the British sporting world behind the family of ex-Formula One boss Bernie Ecclestone, whose wealth the list calculates at £2 billion.
3: A UNICEF and charity trip.
2: Beckham's Inter-Miami investment and revenue from Victoria's fashion brand are the main drivers of the increase in wealth, according to reports. Beckham, who retired from playing in 2013, is a co-owner of Inter Miami, estimated to be Major League Soccer's most valuable club at £1.07 billion. The 51-year-old also has lucrative brand ambassador roles for companies including Adidas and Hugo Boss.
4: David, two left once more.
5: Zirat Bank is with you all around the world.

0: San Antonio Spurs booked their ticket to the NBA. Stephon Castle led Friday's wire-to-wire win with 32 points and 11 rebounds, shooting 11 of 16 from the field. Ably backed up by De'Aaron Fox and Victor Wembanyama, who added 21 and 19 apiece. The Spurs got off to a fantastic start, tearing ahead in the first quarter, dominant in the paint and led by a rampant Castle. Just when it was looking ugly for the Timberwolves, they fought back. Their aggression spearheaded by star man Anthony Edwards. But from a 74-61 halftime lead, the Spurs roared clear in the third quarter, successfully double-teaming Edwards to shut down Minnesota's most potent threat. By the end of the third quarter, San Antonio enjoyed an insurmountable 26-point lead, their 56% shooting accuracy far outstripping the opposition. At a timeout with 8 minutes remaining, a 25-point deficit on the board, and both teams preparing to send out their benches for the remaining minutes, Edwards walked over to preemptively congratulate the Spurs on their resounding win.
1: All right, it's great. Shows that we already gained a little bit of experience from our short playoff time. Feel like we put ourselves in the best conditions. Simple as that. Of course, we're confident, but we need to keep the right confidence level. Right now, I'm not even thinking about it. I'm just thinking about recovering. I'm thinking about getting this press conference over with. And we're gonna see about it in the next couple of days. But it's gonna be the same as usual. Prepare, take care of everybody, scout, watch the film, practice.

0: My mind is excited. My body is tired after this game. But I said it on the broadcast earlier, like just the words conference finals is crazy. Like this is like something I heard, my whole life. And now being in it is just special. It's hopefully many more conference finals to come next year's.
1: Just our will, executing the game plan, obviously, but just our will, our aggression, and getting into the ball, not wanting to lose. I mean, they got good players over there. They got guys that can really make plays. So, it takes a lot of effort to guard them. It takes all five guys to guard them, and I thought we did a really good job. We stick together. We stay in the moment. We don't get ahead of ourselves, but most importantly, we stick together. And, when things get ugly or whatever, we talk. We get back in the moment, and then we move forward from there.
2: Well, I can't dwell on it. You know what I mean? I missed shots tonight. Do I think some of them were tougher shots that I could have got better? Sure. But you can say that. I can say that about every game, right? So I'm not here to look at the fact that I missed shots. It's just the overall force and impact of the game. Tonight I missed shots. I've been making them most every game this series, and tonight I didn't. So I'm not worried about that. It's more so the everything else. We missed an opportunity. But I can't do nothing. We can't do anything about it. We got to go out there and win on the road.
3: Listen, the future for me is it's going to be decided pretty soon. We knew that was going to be towards the end of the season, if not the end of the season. So nothing's changed. There's no big swing on that. That is what it is, and then obviously whatever's beyond that is pretty close around the corner anyway. It's a unique football club, a special football club, yeah, immensely proud to have come back and to be part of it, to help. As a supporter, as an ex-player and an ex-employee is one thing, but as a pure supporter and caring about the club so much, to be in a position to come back and help and for as a group to move forward, it was important, I think, to make the big step to get back into the Champions League is good. Is good, and it's obviously we're happy with the work that we've done so far.
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Every story is part of a bigger picture. This is a global conversation, live and unfiltered. The defining issues of our age, the decisions that shape debate, every story counts. A fast-changing world told through stories that endure, events that define economies, societies, and political landscapes. Eight News. Perspectives change, truth remains. Discover the truth for justice.

0: Welcome to ANews. I'm Amir Taslim. You're watching Turkey's Diplomacy. Why I say that this is a very significant visit,
1: it can be incredibly helpful.
0: Palestinians from the Gaza Strip.
2: Why those humanitarian aid still stuck?
3: If we put Daesh aside, is this the end of Netanyahu?
1: So many chefs in the kitchen.
3: The end of sanctions.

0: Turkish President Recep Tayyip Erdoğan addressed journalists aboard the plane and answered their questions as he returned to Turkey from Kazakhstan. Speaking on regional tensions and global security issues, Erdoğan said lasting stability in the Middle East can only be achieved if countries prioritize the interests of their own citizens over the agendas of international corporations and outside actors.
1: First and foremost, Israel's provocations must be neutralized, and then genuine peace must be established. We are doing and will continue to do everything in our power to prevent this chaos from turning into a much more complicated situation. We believe that the problems of the region can only be solved by the countries of the region themselves. Together, by increasing our efforts for peace, stability, and security, we must thwart these bloody games. If lasting stability is desired in the region, everyone must put aside short-term calculations. Countries should defend the rights of their own nations and citizens, not the interests of international companies or actors from outside the region.
0: Erdoğan also addressed the upcoming NATO summit to be held in Ankara, saying he expects important decisions regarding the alliance future and the shape of global security architecture.
1: A new world has emerged, and NATO's position in this new world is very different. Threats have become more complex, risks have diversified, and the global system has eroded. In short, the world has changed dramatically. Fair burden sharing within NATO, sincere cooperation, and a common understanding of security are extremely important for the future of the alliance. We are ready to do our part for a more determined NATO that is better prepared against threats.
0: On relations with the European Union, Erdoğan described Turkey as a great opportunity for the bloc and urged European leaders to make what he called a historic decision regarding Turkey-European Union ties.
1: Every platform that Ankara takes part in becomes a rising value. Let me also say this openly. From time to time, we hear very unfortunate and shallow statements directed at our country from within the Union. We explain to our counterparts that such an attitude harms the European Union at a time when the world is transforming in every field. Ankara is a great opportunity for the European Union, and the Union must make a historic decision in evaluating this opportunity. As I have said before, Europe has reached a crossroads, and at this crossroads, it must assess the situation much more

0: carefully. Dozens of vessels carrying pro-Palestinian activists departed from Turkey's southwestern coast in a renewed attempt to challenge Israel's blockade on Gaza and deliver humanitarian assistance to the enclave. The flotilla, organized under the Global Sumud Initiative, set sail from the coastal resort town of Marmaris as activists called for greater international attention to the worsening humanitarian conditions in Gaza. Participants said that the mission aims to draw focus back to the Palestinian territory at a time when global attention has increasingly shifted toward rising tensions between Israel, Iran, and the United States.
1: It's very important that we reach Gaza. At the moment, the blockade is still on and there is nothing happening. It's very important that what's happening around the world is not allowing us to see Gaza for the situation as it is. The blockade is still on. The aid is not coming in. The genocide never stopped.
0: Activists involved in the convoy argued that humanitarian aid remained severely restricted from entering Gaza despite mounting international calls for wider access to food, medicine, and essential supplies.
2: I think Israel will try and stop us again. We were already intercepted in between Sicily and Crete, which was a huge shock to all of us. We weren't ready for that at all, and we were entirely shocked by the lack of response from our home countries. The UK did nothing. We were completely abandoned and Greece was complicit. And I find that one of the most worrying things. It was actually scarier than the IDF themselves.
0: Members of the flotilla said that the mission is intended not only to deliver aid, but also to pressure the international community to act against what they described as the continued isolation of Gaza. Several Palestinians were killed and dozens others injured in Israeli airstrikes targeting a residential building and a civilian vehicle in Gaza City. Medical sources said that the victims, including three women, were transferred to Al-Shifa Hospital and the Palestinian Red Crescent Society's field hospital in Gaza City. The sources said three of the victims were killed in the strike on the civilian vehicle, while four others died in the attack on the residential building. Several of the wounded were reported in critical condition, the sources added. An Anadolu correspondent on the ground said fires were still burning in the targeted building in the Rimal neighborhood in western Gaza City hours after the attack. The building sustained severe damage, while nearby structures were also heavily affected. Witnesses told reporters that an Israeli drone also struck a moving civilian vehicle on Al-Wahda Street near the Abu Asi petrol station. Following last October's ceasefire, thousands of Palestinians returned to damaged homes or their ruins amid a lack of alternatives, particularly mobile homes. Despite the dangers, many residents say living inside damaged houses, even unsafe ones, remains less harsh than staying in worn-out tents that provide little protection from winter rain and cold nights. Since the ceasefire agreement took effect in October 2025, the Israeli army has killed around 850 Palestinians and injured 2,500 others through shelling and gunfire in violations of the truce, according to a health ministry statement issued Thursday. The agreement was reached after 2 years of Israeli genocidal war launched in October 2023. Which later continued in various forms, killing more than 72,000 Palestinians, injuring over 172,000 others, and causing destruction to 90% of Gaza's civilian infrastructure. A concert protesting the inclusion of Israel in the Eurovision Song Contest was held in the Austrian capital. The event took place at Maria Theresienstadt Square, with those gathered enjoying music and performances, including some from Palestinian musicians. Israel's participation in the Eurovision Song Contest is sparking anger following its devastating military campaign in Gaza and elsewhere. five nations, including Spain and Ireland, are boycotting the kitschy extravaganza as performers from 35 countries compete in Europe's annual pop music competition, which marks its 75th anniversary this year.
3: Well, I think the Eurovision Song Contest, like many institutions, has a responsibility. So again, when states fail, something has to happen to make that change, right? And to create this illusion of being outside of politics means, how should I say this? It means basically accepting current policy and not affecting any change to it. But not affecting any change to current policy is also complicity in genocide. That's why it's important to keep trying to hold these institutions to account.
4: And inviting Israel on such a beautiful the Eurovision Song Contest stage is an affront to all the people who believe in humanity, who believe in love and togetherness. And that is why we believe that it is important to organize such an event so that the tourists and people who come here and your agency sees that not all Austrians are willing to take this lightly.
5: Israel and Lebanon on Friday agreed to extend the April 16th ceasefire brokered in Washington for another 45 days. U.S. State Department said the April 16th cessation of hostilities will be extended by 45 days to enable further progress. State Department spokesman confirmed that Israel and Lebanon will resume political negotiations at the U.S. State Department on June 2nd to 3rd. Both countries' military delegates are set to launch parallel security talks at the Pentagon on May 29th. Despite the ceasefire, clashes between Israel and Hezbollah in southern Lebanon have continued. According to the Lebanese National News Agency, Israeli strikes killed at least 9 people and wounded dozens in southern Lebanon on Friday. Hezbollah said it targeted Israeli drones, troops, military bulldozers, and a Merkava tank in several areas of southern Lebanon. Lebanon's Public Health Emergency Operations Center said that Israeli attacks between March 2nd and May 15th killed 2,951 people and wounded 8,988 others.

0: People in Beirut expressed divided views on Friday over a new round of talks between Lebanon and Israel, as the country faces ongoing tensions along its southern border. The talks took place days before the expiration of a truce that reduced, but did not stop, the fighting between Israel and the Hezbollah. The Israeli military continues to maintain troops in southern Lebanon, where clashes with Hezbollah persist. Under the original agreement, the Lebanese government, with international support, is to prevent Hezbollah from launching attacks against Israeli targets from Lebanese territory. Israel, in turn, is to refrain from offensive military operations in Lebanon while retaining the right to defend against imminent or ongoing threats. Since mid-April, Lebanon and Israel have been holding direct political talks in Washington for the first time in decades, mediated by the Trump administration. The Trump administration has been pushing for a breakthrough between the two neighbors that have been officially in a state of war since Israel was created in 1948. U.S. President Donald Trump is also pushing for a high-level meeting between Israeli Prime Minister Benjamin Netanyahu and Lebanese President Joseph Aoun, though Lebanon has so far rejected the idea.
1: There is hope, but there are conditions for that hope to be realized. The hope is for Hezbollah's weapons to be handed over to the state so that the state can regain full sovereignty and independence over its territory, like any normal country in the world.
2: So the most important issue right now is the question of trust. We cannot trust Americans at all. So everything should be exact. Everything should be defined very clearly before we can conclude a deal. And it is obvious that those things they have not been able to achieve militarily, they cannot achieve on the negotiation table. Unless there is a win-win solution achieved. As far as we are concerned, the Strait of Hormuz is open and all vessels can pass except the vessels belonged to those countries who are

0: in war with us, who are fighting with us. China has been helpful in the past in the resumption of relations between Iran and Saudi Arabia. We have very good relations with China. They are, we are strategic partners to each other. And we know that Chinese have a good intention. So anything that can be done by them to help diplomacy would be welcomed by the Islamic Republic of Iran.
1: So we had a great stay. It was an amazing period of time. President Xi's an incredible guy.
2: U.S. President Donald Trump talked up his two-day meeting with Chinese President Xi Jinping Friday, but he left China with no major breakthroughs on trade or tangible help from Beijing to end the Iran war. Ryan Haas is the director of the China Center at the Brookings Institution.
3: I'm not sure that the results of the trip have exceeded expectations. They've seemed to be pretty modest, but it's worth noting that this is the first meeting of several that are planned between both leaders this year. So hopefully it provides an on-ramp to more productive conversations down the road.
2: Xi issued a stark warning to Trump that any mishandling of China's top concern, Taiwan, could spiral into conflict. China claims Taiwan as its own territory and has long opposed U.S. weapon sales to the island, which Beijing sees as interference in its internal affairs. The United States, despite lacking formal diplomatic ties with Taiwan, remains Taiwan's most important international backer and largest supplier of arms. At the moment, a major U.S. weapons sale to Taiwan worth up to $14 billion is waiting on Trump's approval. But on Friday, the president said he hasn't decided whether to proceed.
1: On Taiwan, he feels very strongly. I made no commitment either way.
4: See what happens. What about the arms sales to Taiwan?
1: I'll make a determination over the next fairly short period.
5: You're not necessarily going to go ahead. It was your proposal.
1: I'm going to make a determination. I'm going to see. I have to speak to the person that right now is, you know who he is, that's running Taiwan.
2: It was unclear if Trump was referring to Taiwan's president, Lai Ching-te. On the business front, Trump touted a deal between Boeing and China.
1: A lot of great trade deals, including over 200 planes from Boeing with a promise of 750 planes, which will be by far the largest order ever if they do a good job with the 200, which I'm sure they will.
2: However, this was significantly fewer than the roughly 500 jets that sources told Reuters had been under discussion, and Boeing stock fell 3% Friday afternoon. There were scant details of agricultural deals made and no signs of a breakthrough on selling NVIDIA's advanced H200 AI chips to China, despite CEO Jensen Huang's dramatic last-minute addition to the trip.
3: When President Trump last traveled to Beijing in 2017, there were elaborate signing ceremonies. The two sides announced upwards of $250 billion in commercial deals. The outcomes this time around pale in comparison. There were no signing ceremonies. The Chinese did not confirm or announce any major new investments. The absence of these outcomes is notable.
2: Well, on Friday, before the leaders met for tea, China's foreign ministry issued a blunt statement outlining its frustration with the war with Iran. This conflict, which should never have happened, has no reason to continue, the ministry said, adding that China supported efforts to reach a peace deal in a war that has disrupted energy supplies and the global economy. Trump said the leaders had discussed Iran and felt very similar, though Xi did not comment. On the flight back home, Trump added that he wasn't asking for any favors on Iran.
6: I think that there are some of the trade deals that were discussed apparently in the meeting are positive, such as China's purchases of U.S. soybeans and of Boeing airplanes. I think all of that is positive. There's still more that can be done. And at the same time, we have to confront the reality that China has developed new trade relationships with other countries. And so that is one of the effects that the first round of the Trump administration, the tariff policies and sort of the

0: very much a softening of the relationship for years, especially in the first Trump administration. There was a lot of harsh rhetoric by the Trump administration against China, and now that has really softened. It really sort of is the pinnacle of that, demonstrating that President Trump wants to be friends with President Xi, and it appears to work out some of the strategic differences person to person, if not through the administration officials talking to one another. But I think it was very beneficial, especially as President Trump is somebody who really values personal relationships. I think that could prove very important in the coming months. We'll have yet to see, but we're watching that.
1: Donald Trump weighed in on British Prime Minister Keir Starmer's political troubles on Friday.
2: No, you're asked about this trouble.
3: Well, he's in trouble for two reasons, energy and immigration. He's very bad on energy.
1: Starmer is battling for his political survival at the end of a week that saw resignations by several junior ministers and his health secretary. While he did not trigger a formal contest, Wes Streeting said it was clear Starmer would not lead the party into the next general election slated for 2029. That's after municipal elections saw voters reject Starmer's Labour Party, which lost well over 1,000 seats on local councils around the country, largely to Reform UK. One place where the populist anti-immigration party picked up council seats was Ashton in Makerfield, and the former mining town could find itself at the centre of further political drama. A political leadership rival for Starmer is Greater Manchester Mayor Andy Burnham. To formally challenge the leadership, Burnham would have to be a Member of Parliament. Currently, he is not. But on Thursday, he would seek to contest the Ashton and Makerfield parliamentary seat after a colleague stood down to make way for him.
4: I think Burnham is the right man for the job.
1: Some on the streets gave their backing to Burnham, who has been the popular mayor of the region where the town is located since 2017. But opinions here are also divided, and the outcome of any vote here is far from a foregone conclusion.

0: Russia on Saturday claimed that its forces have taken control of two more settlements in Ukraine. According to a Russian Defense Ministry statement on Telegram, the troops captured the Borova and Kutkivka villages in the Kharkiv region. On Friday, Russia claimed to have captured the settlement of Chaikivka in the Kharkiv region and Charivna in the Zaporizhia region. Ukraine has not commented on the claims, and independent verification remains difficult due to the ongoing war. Meanwhile, the plant's Russian-installed management said a Ukrainian drone fell near power units of the Russian-held Zaporizhia nuclear power plant in southeastern Ukraine. The management added the drone didn't detonate, and the plant continues to work as normal.
1: It was reported that Russia and Ukraine carried out a mutual prisoner exchange involving 205 soldiers from each side. In a statement from the Russian Ministry of Defense, it was said that 205 Russian servicemen were received from Ukraine, while 205 members of the Ukrainian armed forces held in captivity were handed over in return. The ministry added that the Russian soldiers are currently in Belarus, where they are receiving necessary psychological and medical assistance. They are expected to be transferred to Russian Defense Ministry medical facilities for treatment and rehabilitation. The statement also noted that the exchange was mediated by the United Arab Emirates. Ukrainian President Volodymyr Zelensky also confirmed on social media that 205 Ukrainian soldiers had been returned to Ukraine as part of the exchange. He said the released servicemen had served in various regions of Ukraine's security forces and described the swap as the first phase of a 1,000-for-1,000 prisoner exchange. Zelensky added that efforts would continue to secure the release of all Ukrainian prisoners. The development comes after U.S. President Donald Trump announced last week a proposed 3-day temporary ceasefire covering May 9th to 11th, which he said would include a planned exchange of 1,000 prisoners from each side. Russia and Ukraine both expressed agreement with the initiative, although the prisoner exchange did not take place during the intended ceasefire period.

0: Suomalainen heräsi tänään aamulla.
1: Many Finns woke up this morning to a drone warning for the Uusimaa region issued during the night by the Interior Ministry's emergency services. Some may have woken up by the roar of the Hornet fighter jets in the sky. The situation arose because authorities received information early this morning that drones might stray into Finnish airspace. The hazard warning was issued early this morning, which shows lessons have been learned from the previous incident. The issuance of the warning and the scope of the preparedness measures were justified in this situation, given that it involved Finland's most densely populated area. If the authorities had failed to issue a safety alert and something had happened, that is a situation we cannot allow to happen in Finland if we have this kind of information.
2: The Pentagon has canceled plans to deploy 4,000 U.S.-based troops to Poland, a surprise decision slammed by lawmakers that renewed questions about President Trump's expected troop cuts in Europe. Following this, the Polish Prime Minister said that the U.S. is taking logistical decisions regarding the presence of its troops in Europe that will not affect the bloc's ability to repel any threats. The decision, first reported by Army Times, came just 2 weeks after the Pentagon announced it was withdrawing 5,000 troops from NATO ally Germany, in part due to a widening rift over the Iran war between Trump and Europe. The U.S. has been reviewing its troop presence in Europe and has long been expected to scale it back, following demands from Trump that NATO take a larger role in the defense of Europe. The Pentagon has not yet detailed how it envisions future troop laydown across the continent.
1: I received assurances, and this is also important to me, that these decisions are of a logistical nature and will not affect deterrence capabilities and our security when it comes to Polish-American cooperation. Poland has been, is, and will continue to be the most stable, loyal, and effective ally of both the United States and other NATO countries. I'm convinced that we will be able to count on reciprocity in this matter today and in the future.
2: U.S. and British forces tested counter-drone technology at a training area in Lithuania on Friday as part of Project Flytrap 5.0, a military exercise focused on developing defenses against unmanned aircraft threats. The event brought together soldiers, allied partners, and industry experts to experiment with low-cost counter-drone solutions at Pabraid Training Area. Soldiers operated various drones, including first-person view models, while testing jamming devices and detection systems mounted on armored vehicles. The exercise evaluated both kinetic and non-kinetic methods to disrupt, disable, or destroy unmanned aircraft systems in realistic field conditions.
3: There's no one solution for counter-UAS, and instead, it really requires a multi-layered counter-UAS approach, bringing together a lot of different sensors, effectors, together to provide a holistic kind of protective array for our soldiers. Soldier fundamentals still matter, and I would argue that they matter even more now. Simple things like employing camouflage, digging a fighting position, using different amounts of multispectral ways to hide yourself have become even more important as the battlefield becomes more and more transparent. As we have more sensors, we have more things that are flying that are driving back data that needs to be synthesized. We see that for leaders on the ground, there's an increasing threat of cognitive overload, where they're seeing so much information and it's hard to understand what's important, what's not, when I should act versus when I should not. And so with that, one of the key focuses for Project Flytrap is really on our network.

0: Dozens were injured and loss of life was reported after a train collision triggered a fire that engulfed a public bus in Bangkok. Thai news reported that the crash happened in late afternoon near an airport rail link station in the central area. Firefighters and rescue crews were dispatched as flames engulfed the bus and nearby vehicles, adding the crash involved the bus, cars, and motorcycles. Rescue teams worked to pull injured victims from the wreckage as fire crews battled the blaze with water hoses in a race to contain the fire. The fire has now been brought under control, with crews cooling the area, venting gas, and continuing to search for victims. The impact also dragged several nearby vehicles along the tracks before the bus was engulfed in flames. Several motorcycles and their riders were also seen being thrown onto the road after the collision. Thai authorities said they are investigating the cause of the accident.
1: Where is Philippine Senator Ronald De La Rosa? Known as Bato by many in the Philippines, the politician is wanted by the International Criminal Court for his alleged role in the country's deadly drug war. De La Rosa fled the Senate building hours after an unprecedented shootout, with many describing it as akin to a crime thriller. The 64-year-old former police chief is unrepentant about his role in a drug crackdown that killed thousands, and previously said he would happily accompany Duterte to The Hague, where the former leader faces a trial for crimes against humanity. Here's what we know. After months of hiding, De La Rosa emerged on Monday. He arrived at the Senate to cast a crucial vote in a leadership election expected to help shield the vice president from a pending impeachment trial. CCTV footage shows the senator stumbling up a staircase, pursued by National Bureau of Investigation agents. De La Rosa's surprise arrival allowed a pro-Duterte bloc of senators to seize a majority and install a new president, Alan Peter Cayetano. Cayetano said he had driven his fugitive colleague into the building by car. De La Rosa was placed under the protective custody of the Senate after a brief standoff with law enforcement agents. Late afternoon on Wednesday, days after De La Rosa holed up inside the Senate, rumors began to swirl that NBI agents were on their way. An anxious De La Rosa broadcast on Facebook appealing to supporters for help.
2: Sana.
1: I am here calling for your help, he said, adding, let's not have another Filipino brought to The Hague like President Duterte. At around 7 p.m., the head of Senate Security, Mao Aplasco, told reporters his security team was going to arrest someone and the building would go into total lockdown. Aplasca, a retired police general and old friend of De La Rosa, later said he was referring to arresting NBI agents. As the building went into lockdown on Wednesday, Aplasca and the Senate security began putting on ballistic vests. Reuters reporters also saw police and Philippine Marines with rifles and Kevlar helmets, which the military later said was summoned by Aplasca. Aplasca led the armed men into an entrance to a neighboring building, the headquarters of the Government Service Insurance System. 10 minutes later, a volley of gunfire erupted. Aplasca said later that dozens of shots were triggered by NBI agents who raised their rifles. He said his team responded with 27 warning shots. The National Bureau of Investigation has given a different version of events, saying it sent agents to the adjoining GSIS insurance building on the request of that institution, but did not attempt to enter the Senate. By 8:30 p.m. on Wednesday, the chaos had subsided. The Chief of Police and Interior Secretary John Vic Remulla arrived and reporters were asked to leave. Remulla said De La Rosa was resting in his office.
3: We are not here to arrest Senator De La Rosa. In fact, we are here to protect him. Let that be clear. Let me make that very clear to his family. I repeat, we do not know who is behind this, but we will find them.
1: On Thursday, new Senate President Alan Peter Cayetano read a message from De La Rosa's wife, saying he had left the premises.
4: I'd also like to ask for forgiveness for all the confusion and havoc it has created in the Senate. It is for this reason I am sure that Ronald made his, in quotation mark, escape.
1: The drama over De La Rosa isn't over. the acting Secretary of Justice said on Friday that the Philippines would definitely comply with the International Criminal Court's arrest request and stop him from fleeing abroad. De La Rosa has filed an emergency appeal at the Supreme Court.

0: arguing the ICC lacks jurisdiction.
1: Parts of southern Somalia are at risk of famine if aid is not rapidly increased, UN agencies have said. Food shortages have been caused by multiple failed rain seasons and ongoing insecurity. Here's Deputy Special Representative for the UN Secretary General, George Conway.
2: In addition to the cumulative impacts of increased frequency and intensity of climate shocks, including drought and erratic rains, ongoing conflict and insecurity across the country, and repeated disease outbreaks, Somalia is experiencing spiking food and fuel prices due to the crisis in the Middle East, and a precipitous drop in humanitarian assistance, reflecting global trends.
1: Somalia is one of the world's most food insecure countries due to drought, conflict and poverty. It last experienced famine in 2011. A quarter of a million people died. The country was close to famine again in 2017 and 2022. Now in one district of Somalia, more than 37% of children are suffering from acute malnutrition. That's according to the Global Hunger Monitor, the UN-backed Integrated Food Security Phase classification. UNICEF spokesperson Ricardo Perez said 1.9 million people are at emergency levels of hunger.
3: In Somalia today, hunger is no longer only about empty stomachs. It's about a fight for children to survive disease, displacement, and the collapse of basic services.
1: Conway said the current response for Somalia is funded at approximately 15%. He said famine can still be averted with rapid and scaled-up humanitarian action in what he described as a narrow but critical window of opportunity in the coming weeks.
4: OpenAI CEO Sam Altman and OpenAI President Greg Brockman arrived at the federal courthouse in Oakland, California, for closing arguments in the high-profile case in which Elon Musk is suing the company's leaders for allegedly transforming the nonprofit into a vehicle to enrich themselves.
5: And across the country.
4: Meanwhile, protesters gathered outside the federal courthouse in downtown Oakland today as closing arguments wrapped up in the legal battle. The demonstration, organized by labor, climate, and technology advocacy groups, focused on concerns about the rapid expansion of artificial intelligence and its effects on the environment and the workforce.
6: I'm here today to talk about the climate and environmental impacts of data centers and AI. Data centers that power AI require a massive amount of electricity, water, land, minerals, and create very few jobs in the communities where they're being planned. Today, data centers are spreading like cancer all over the landscape.
4: Musk is suing OpenAI and Altman for breach of charitable trust and unjust enrichment, accusing them of stealing a charity by straying from OpenAI's founding mission to build safe AI that would benefit humanity.
7: As the Musk-Altman trial comes to a close, we ask, if only Musk and Altman fought as hard for the people harmed by their AI products as they do against each other, we might actually see meaningful safety standards emerge.
4: The world's richest person said the OpenAI defendants manipulated him into giving $38 million, only to go behind his back by attaching a for-profit business to its original nonprofit and accepting tens of billions of dollars from Microsoft and other investors to grow. OpenAI has said the organization is stronger as a for-profit entity, including the nonprofit that is now a shareholder of the corporation, and that Musk simply wanted control. Musk is seeking about $150 billion in damages from OpenAI and Microsoft, which would be paid to OpenAI's nonprofit to further its altruistic goals. He also wants Altman and OpenAI President Greg Brockman removed from their roles. Microsoft has spent more than $100 billion on its partnership with OpenAI, a Microsoft executive testified.

Wall Street's main indexes retreated from AI-fueled record highs on Friday, with the Dow dropping 1%, the S&P 500 shedding 1.25%, and the Nasdaq declining more than 1.5%. Stocks moved lower as a jump in

0: benchmark Treasury yields reflected surging energy prices and concerns about long-term inflation. Leah Bennett is chief investment strategist at Concurrent Investment Advisors.
1: They're trading down today primarily, I think, because people are disappointed not to see any sort of movement between Trump and Xi coming out of the summit regarding the conflict in the Middle East. So oil is up another 4% today. We obviously saw an impact on the CPI and the PPI. And the longer that oil prices stay up, the longer we're going to have rising inflation. And this is the first time we've really seen the 10-year inflation expectations cross 2.5%. And historically, that's been very consistent with a period where the Fed has had to increase interest rates.
0: Friday marks Jerome Powell's last day as U.S. Federal Reserve Chair. Incoming Chair Kevin Warsh is saddled with the potential need for a rate hike if a protracted Iran war leads to sticky inflation. Among individual stock moves, the AI rally largely stalled, with NVIDIA losing nearly 4.5%, AMD shedding more than 5.5%, and Intel dropping more than 6%. On the flip side, shares of Microsoft rose 3% following the disclosure of a new position in the company taken by Bill Ackman's hedge fund, Pershing Square. And shares of Ford slid about 7.5%, retreating from a near 21% surge over the last two sessions on optimism over the automaker's energy storage business.
2: Traditional ports inside the Straits of Hormuz, which were handling what we call transshipment cargo, they are not easily accessible or they are no longer accessible. As a result of that, shipping lines have exercised the option of discharging their cargoes at other countries. Pakistan is one of those other countries. India is also one of those other countries. Sri Lanka is also one of those other countries. East African countries are also part of that. We are getting some of the pie, you can say. Other ports are perhaps getting some of the pie, and India is getting most of it. The reason for that, of course, is that they were already having transshipment. So it was easier to build on top of that. For us, transshipment is something new. So we have to create that business avenue. We have to find our place in the wider regional market. In the port of Karachi, we used to get 5,000 to 10,000 containers a year of transshipment.

Of course, is that they were already having transshipment, so it was easier to build on top of that. For us, transshipment is something new, so we have to create that business avenue. We have to find our place in the wider regional market. In the port of Karachi, we used to get 5 to 10,000 containers a year of transshipment.

0: point A to point B within the current service zone completely independently through the Verne app and pay a fixed price of €1.99 per ride.
1: The vehicles drive independently but are currently backed by a safety operator. The company will remove that feature in the next phase once it meets the required safety and regulatory standards. During the rides, passengers

0: through the Verne app and pay a fixed price of €1.99 per ride.
1: The vehicles drive independently but are currently backed by a safety operator. The company will remove that feature in the next phase once it meets the required safety and regulatory standards. During the rides, passengers can track their route on screens inside the cars.

0: through the Verne app and pay a fixed price of €1.99 per ride.
1: The vehicles drive independently but are currently backed by a safety operator. The company will remove that feature in the next phase once it meets the required safety and regulatory standards. During the rides, passengers can track their route on screens inside the cars.

0: through the Vern app and pay a fixed price of €1.99 per ride.
1: The vehicles drive independently but are currently backed by a safety operator. The company will remove that feature in the next phase once it meets the required safety and regulatory standards. During the rides, passengers can track their route on screens inside the cars.

0: through the Verne app and pay a fixed price of €1.99 per ride.
1: The vehicles drive independently but are currently backed by a safety operator. The company will remove that feature in the next phase once it meets the required safety and regulatory standards. During the rides, passengers can track their route on screens inside the cars.

0: I'm not worried about that. It's more so the everything else. But here we
1: listen, the future for me, it's going to be decided pretty soon. You know, we knew that was going to be towards the end of the season, if not the end of the season. So nothing's changed.

0: I'm not worried about that. It's more so the everything else. But here we
1: listen, the future for me, it's going to be decided pretty soon. You know, we knew that was going to be towards the end of the season, if not the end of the season. So nothing's changed.

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You know, we knew that was going to be towards the end of the season, if not the end of the season. So nothing's changed.

0: I'm not worried about that. It's more so the everything else. But here we
1: listen, the future for me, it's going to be decided pretty soon. You know, we knew that was going to be towards the end of the season, if not the end of the season. So nothing's changed.

0: I'm not worried about that. It's more so the everything else. But yeah,
1: listen, the future for me, it's going to be decided pretty soon. You know, we knew that was going to be towards the end of the season, if not the end of the season. So nothing's changed.

0: Turkish President Recep Tayyip Erdogan addressed journalists aboard the plane and answered their questions as he returned to Turkey from Kazakhstan. Speaking on regional tensions and global security issues, Erdogan said lasting stability in the Middle East can only be achieved if countries prioritize the interests of their own citizens over the agendas of international corporations and outside actors.
1: First and foremost, Israel's provocations must be neutralized, and then genuine peace must be established. We are doing and will continue to do everything in our power to prevent this chaos from turning into a much more complicated situation. We believe that the problems of the region can only be solved by the countries of the region themselves. Together, by increasing our efforts for peace, stability, and security, we must thwart these bloody games. If lasting stability is desired in the region, everyone must put aside short-term calculations. Countries should defend the rights of their own nations and citizens, not the interests of international companies or actors from outside the region.
0: Erdogan also addressed the upcoming NATO summit to be held in Ankara, saying he expects important decisions regarding the alliance's future and the shape of global security architecture.
1: A new world has emerged, and NATO's position in this new world is very different. Threats have become more complex, risks have diversified, and the global system has eroded. In short, the world has changed dramatically. Fair burden sharing within NATO, sincere cooperation, and a common understanding of security are extremely important for the future of the alliance. We are ready to do our part for a more determined NATO that is better prepared against threats.
0: On relations with the European Union, Erdogan described Turkey as a great opportunity for the bloc and urged European leaders to make what he called a historic decision regarding Turkey-European Union ties.
1: Every platform that Ankara takes part in becomes a rising value. Let me also say this openly. From time to time, we hear very unfortunate and shallow statements directed at our country from within the Union. We explain to our counterparts that such an attitude harms the European Union at a time when the world is transforming in every field. Ankara is a great opportunity for the European Union, and the Union must make a historic decision in evaluating this opportunity. As I have said before, Europe has reached a crossroads, and at this crossroads, it must assess the situation much more carefully. Dozens of vessels carrying pro-Palestinian activists departed from Turkey's southwestern coast in a renewed attempt to challenge Israel's blockade on Gaza and deliver humanitarian assistance to the enclave. The flotilla, organized under the Global Sumud Initiative, set sail from the coastal resort town of Marmaris

0: as activists called for greater international attention to the worsening humanitarian conditions in Gaza. Participants said that the mission aims to draw focus back to the Palestinian territory at a time when global attention has increasingly shifted toward rising tensions between Israel, Iran, and the United States.
1: It's very important that we reach Gaza. At the moment, the blockade is still on and there is nothing happening. It's very important that what's happening around the world is not allowing us to see Gaza for the situation as it is. The blockade is still on. The aid is not coming in. The genocide never stopped.
0: Activists involved in the convoy argued that humanitarian aid remained severely restricted from entering Gaza despite mounting international calls for wider access to food, medicine, and essential supplies.
2: I think Israel will try and stop us again. We were already intercepted in between Sicily and Crete, which was a huge shock to all of us. We weren't ready for that at all, and we were entirely shocked by the lack of response from our home countries. The UK did nothing. We were completely abandoned and Greece was complicit. And I find that one of the most worrying things. It was actually scarier than the IDF themselves.
0: Members of the flotilla said that the mission is intended not only to deliver aid, but also to pressure the international community to act against what they described as the continued isolation of Gaza. Several Palestinians were killed and dozens others injured in Israeli airstrikes targeting a residential building and a civilian vehicle in Gaza City. Medical sources said that the victims, including three women, were transferred to Al-Shifa Hospital and the Palestinian Red Crescent Society's field hospital in Gaza City. The sources said three of the victims were killed in the strike on the civilian vehicle, while four others died in the attack on the residential building. Several of the wounded were reported in critical condition, the sources added. An Anadolu correspondent on the ground said fires were still burning in the targeted building in the Rimal neighborhood in western Gaza City hours after the attack. The building sustained severe damage, while nearby structures were also heavily affected. Witnesses told reporters that an Israeli drone also struck a moving civilian vehicle on Al-Wahda Street near the Abu Asi petrol station. Following last October's ceasefire, thousands of Palestinians returned to damaged homes or their ruins amid a lack of alternatives, particularly mobile homes. Despite the dangers, many residents say living inside damaged houses, even unsafe ones, remains less harsh than staying in worn-out tents that provide little protection from winter rain and cold nights. Since the ceasefire agreement took effect in October 2025, the Israeli army has killed around 850 Palestinians and injured 2,500 others through shelling and gunfire in violations of the truce, according to a health ministry statement issued Thursday. The agreement was reached after 2 years of Israeli genocidal war launched in October 2023. Which later continued in various forms, killing more than 72,000 Palestinians, injuring over 172,000 others, and causing destruction to 90% of Gaza's civilian infrastructure. A concert protesting the inclusion of Israel in the Eurovision Song Contest was held in the Austrian capital. The event took place at Maria Theresien Square, with those gathered enjoying music and performances, including some from Palestinian musicians. Israel's participation in the Eurovision Song Contest is sparking anger following its devastating military campaign in Gaza and elsewhere. Five nations, including Spain and Ireland, are boycotting the kitschy extravaganza as performers from 35 countries compete in Europe's annual pop music competition, which marks its 75th anniversary this year.
3: Well, I think the Eurovision Song Contest, like many institutions, has a responsibility. So again, when states fail, something has to happen to make that change, right? And to create this illusion of being outside of politics means, how should I say this? It means basically accepting current policy and not affecting any change to it. But

0: not affecting any change to current policy is also complicity in genocide. That's why it's important to keep trying to hold these institutions to account.
1: And inviting Israel on such a beautiful the Eurovision Song Contest stage is an affront to all the people who believe in humanity, who believe in love and togetherness. And that is why we believe that it is important to organize such an event so that the tourists and people who come here and your agency sees that not all Austrians are willing to take this lightly.
2: Israel and Lebanon on Friday agreed to extend the April 16th ceasefire, brokered in Washington, for another 45 days. U.S. State Department said the April 16th cessation of hostilities will be extended by 45 days to enable further progress. State Department spokesman confirmed that Israel and Lebanon will resume political negotiations at the U.S. State Department on June 2nd to 3rd. Both countries' military delegates are set to launch parallel security talks at the Pentagon on May 29th. Despite the ceasefire, clashes between Israel and Hezbollah in southern Lebanon have continued. According to the Lebanese National News Agency, Israeli strikes killed at least 9 people and wounded dozens in southern Lebanon on Friday. Hezbollah said it targeted Israeli drones, troops, military bulldozers, and a Merkava tank in several areas of southern Lebanon. Lebanon's Public Health Emergency Operations Center said that Israeli attacks between March 2nd and May 15th killed 2,951 people and wounded 8,988 others.

0: People in Beirut expressed divided views on Friday over a new round of talks between Lebanon and Israel, as the country faces ongoing tensions along its southern border. The talks took place days before the expiration of a truce that reduced, but did not stop, the fighting between Israel and the Hezbollah. The Israeli military continues to maintain troops in southern Lebanon, where clashes with Hezbollah persist. Under the original agreement, the Lebanese government, with international support, is to prevent Hezbollah from launching attacks against Israeli targets from Lebanese territory. Israel, in turn, is to refrain from offensive military operations in Lebanon while retaining the right to defend against imminent or ongoing threats. Since mid-April, Lebanon and Israel have been holding direct political talks in Washington for the first time in decades, mediated by the Trump administration. The Trump administration has been pushing for a breakthrough between the two neighbors that have been officially in a state of war since Israel was created in 1948. U.S. President Donald Trump is also pushing for a high-level meeting between Israeli Prime Minister Benjamin Netanyahu and Lebanese President Joseph Aoun, though Lebanon has so far rejected the idea.
1: There is hope, but there are conditions for that hope to be realized. The hope is for Hezbollah's weapons to be handed over to the state so that the state can regain full sovereignty and independence over its territory, like any normal country in the world.
2: So the most important issue right now is the question of trust. We cannot trust Americans at all. So everything should be exact. Everything should be defined very clearly before we can conclude a deal. And it is obvious that those things they have not been able to achieve militarily, they cannot achieve on negotiation table. Unless there is a win-win solution achieved. As far as we are concerned, the Strait of Hormuz is open and all vessels can pass except the vessels belonged to those countries who are in war with us, who are fighting with us. China has been helpful in the past in the resumption of relations between Iran and Saudi Arabia. We have very good relations with China. We are strategic partners to each other, and we know that Chinese have a good intention. So anything that can be done by them to help diplomacy would be welcomed by the Islamic Republic of Iran.

0: had a great stay. It was an amazing period of time. President Xi's an incredible guy.
1: U.S. President Donald Trump talked up his two-day meeting with Chinese President Xi Jinping Friday, but he left China with no major breakthroughs on trade or tangible help from Beijing to end the Iran war. Ryan Haas is the director of the China Center at the Brookings Institution.
2: I'm not sure that the results of the trip have exceeded expectations. They've seemed to be pretty modest, but it's worth noting that this is the first meeting of several that are planned between both leaders this year. So hopefully it provides an on-ramp to more productive conversations down the road.
1: Xi issued a stark warning to Trump that any mishandling of China's top concern, Taiwan, could spiral into conflict. China claims Taiwan as its own territory and has long opposed U.S. weapon sales to the island, which Beijing sees as interference in its internal affairs. The United States, despite lacking formal diplomatic ties with Taiwan, remains Taiwan's most important international backer and largest supplier of arms. At the moment, a major U.S. weapons sale to Taiwan worth up to $14 billion is waiting on Trump's approval. But on Friday, the president said he hasn't decided whether to proceed.
0: On Taiwan, he feels very strongly. I made no commitment either way. We'll see what happens.
3: What about the arms sales to Taiwan?
0: I'll make a determination over the next fairly short period.
4: You're not necessarily going to go ahead. It was your proposal.
0: I'm going to make a determination. I'm going to see. I have to speak to the person that right now is, you know who he is, that's running Taiwan.
1: It was unclear if Trump was referring to Taiwan's President Lai Ching-te. On the business front, Trump touted a deal between Boeing and China.
0: A lot of great trade deals, including over 200 planes for Boeing with a promise of 750 planes, which will be by far the largest order ever if they do a good job with the 200, which I'm sure they will.
1: However, this was significantly fewer than the roughly 500 jets that sources told Reuters had been under discussion, and Boeing stock fell 3% Friday afternoon. There were scant details of agricultural deals made and no signs of a breakthrough on selling NVIDIA's advanced H200 AI chips to China, despite CEO Jensen Huang's dramatic last-minute addition to the trip.
2: When President Trump last traveled to Beijing in 2017, there were elaborate signing ceremonies. The two sides announced upwards of $250 billion in commercial deals. The outcomes this time around pale in comparison. There were no signing ceremonies. The Chinese did not confirm or announce any major new investments. The absence of these outcomes is notable.
1: Well, on Friday, before the leaders met for tea, China's foreign ministry issued a blunt statement outlining its frustration with the war with Iran. This conflict, which should never have happened, has no reason to continue, the ministry said, adding that China supported efforts to reach a peace deal in a war that has disrupted energy supplies and the global economy. Trump said the leaders had discussed Iran and felt very similar, though Xi did not comment. On the flight back home, Trump added that he wasn't asking for any favors on Iran.
5: I think that there are some of the trade deals that were discussed apparently in the meeting are positive, such as China's purchases of U.S. soybeans and of Boeing airplanes. I think all of that is positive. There's still more that can be done. And at the same time, we have to confront the reality that China has developed new trade relationships with other countries. And so that is one of the effects that the first round of the Trump administration, the tariff policies and sort of the, you know, upping the ante in terms of trade really had the effect of doing. And, you know, so any development in improving trade between the two nations is positive. It's a step in the right direction, but it doesn't completely eliminate the trade differences. I think that this visit does somewhat change or at least curve the trajectory of U.S.-China relations in that it was very much a softening of

0: We'll have yet to see, but we're watching that.
1: Donald Trump weighed in on British Prime Minister Keir Starmer's political troubles on Friday.
2: No, you're asked about this trouble.
3: Well, he's in trouble for two reasons, energy and immigration. He's very bad on energy.
1: Starmer is battling for his political survival at the end of a week that saw resignations by several junior ministers and his health secretary. While he did not trigger a formal contest, Wes Streeting said it was clear Starmer would not lead the party into the next general election slated for 2029. That's after municipal elections saw voters reject Starmer's Labour Party, which lost well over 1,000 seats on local councils around the country, largely to Reform UK. One place where the populist anti-immigration party picked up council seats was Ashton in Makerfield, and the former mining town could find itself at the centre of further political drama. A political leadership rival for Starmer is Greater Manchester Mayor Andy Burnham. To formally challenge the leadership, Burnham would have to be a Member of Parliament. Currently, he is not. But on Thursday, he would seek to contest the Ashton and Makerfield parliamentary seat after a colleague stood down to make way for him.
4: I think Burnham's the right man for the job.
1: Some on the streets gave their backing to Burnham, who has been the popular mayor of the region where the town is located since 2017. But opinions here are also divided, and the outcome of any vote here is far from a foregone conclusion.

0: Russia on Saturday claimed that its forces have taken control of two more settlements in Ukraine. According to a Russian Defense Ministry statement on Telegram, the troops captured the Borova and Kutkivka villages in the Kharkiv region. On Friday, Russia claimed to have captured the settlement of Chaikivka in the Kharkiv region and Charivna in the Zaporizhia region. Ukraine has not commented on the claims, and independent verification remains difficult due to the ongoing war. Meanwhile, the plant's Russian-installed management said a Ukrainian drone fell near power units of the Russian-held Zaporizhia nuclear power plant in southeastern Ukraine. The management added the drone didn't detonate, and the plant continues to work as normal.
1: It was reported that Russia and Ukraine carried out a mutual prisoner exchange involving 205 soldiers from each side. In a statement from the Russian Ministry of Defense, it was said that 205 Russian servicemen were received from Ukraine, while 205 members of the Ukrainian armed forces held in captivity were handed over in return. The ministry added that the Russian soldiers are currently in Belarus, where they are receiving necessary psychological and medical assistance. They are expected to be transferred to Russian Defense Ministry medical facilities for treatment and rehabilitation. The statement also noted that the exchange was mediated by the United Arab Emirates. Ukrainian President Volodymyr Zelensky also confirmed on social media that 205 Ukrainian soldiers had been returned to Ukraine as part of the exchange. He said the released servicemen had served in various regions of Ukraine's security forces and described the swap as the first phase of a 1,000-for-1,000 prisoner exchange. Zelensky added that efforts would continue to secure the release of all Ukrainian prisoners. The development comes after U.S. President Donald Trump announced last week a proposed three-day temporary ceasefire covering May 9th to 11th, which he said would include a planned exchange of 1,000 prisoners from each side. Russia and Ukraine both expressed agreement with the initiative, although the prisoner exchange did not take place during the intended ceasefire period. Russia!
2: Many Finns woke up this morning to a drone warning for the Uusimaa region issued during the night by the Interior Ministry's emergency services. Some may have woken up by the roar of the Hornet fighter jets in the sky. The situation arose because authorities received information early this morning that drones might stray into Finnish airspace. The hazard warning was issued early this morning, which shows lessons have been learned from the previous incident. The issuance of the warning and the scope of the preparedness measure

0: Was justified in this situation, given that it involved Finland's most densely populated area. If the authorities had failed to issue a safety alert and something had happened, that is a situation we cannot allow to happen in Finland if we have this kind of information.
1: The Pentagon has canceled plans to deploy 4,000 U.S.-based troops to Poland, a surprise decision slammed by lawmakers that renewed questions about President Trump's expected troop cuts in Europe. Following this, the Polish Prime Minister said that the U.S. is taking logistical decisions regarding the presence of its troops in Europe that will not affect the bloc's ability to repel any threats. The decision, first reported by Army Times, came just 2 weeks after the Pentagon announced it was withdrawing 5,000 troops from NATO ally Germany, in part due to a widening rift over the Iran war between Trump and Europe. The U.S. has been reviewing its troop presence in Europe and has long been expected to scale it back, following demands from Trump that NATO take a larger role in the defense of Europe. The Pentagon has not yet detailed how it envisions future troop laydown across the continent.
0: I received assurances, and this is also important to me, that these decisions are of a logistical nature and will not affect deterrence capabilities and our security when it comes to Polish-American cooperation. Poland has been, is, and will continue to be the most stable, loyal, and effective ally of both the United States and other NATO countries. I'm convinced that we will be able to count on reciprocity in this matter today and in the future.
1: U.S. and British forces tested counter-drone technology at a training area in Lithuania on Friday as part of Project Flytrap 5.0, a military exercise focused on developing defenses against unmanned aircraft threats. The event brought together soldiers, allied partners, and industry experts to experiment with low-cost counter-drone solutions at Pobrade Training Area. Soldiers operated various drones, including first-person view models, while testing jamming devices and detection systems mounted on armored vehicles. The exercise evaluated both kinetic and non-kinetic methods to disrupt, disable, or destroy unmanned aircraft systems in realistic field conditions.
2: There's no one solution for counter-UAS, and instead, it really requires a multi-layered counter-UAS approach, bringing together a lot of different sensors, effectors, together to provide a holistic kind of protective array for our soldiers. Soldier fundamentals still matter, and I would argue that they matter even more now. Simple things like employing camouflage, digging a fighting position, using different amounts of multispectral ways to hide yourself have become even more important as the battlefield becomes more and more transparent. As we have more sensors, we have more things that are flying that are driving back data that needs to be synthesized. We see that for leaders on the ground, there's an increasing threat of cognitive overload, where they're seeing so much information and it's hard to understand what's important, what's not, when I should act versus when I should not. And so with that, one of the key focuses for Project Flytrap is really on our network.

Dozens were injured and loss of life was reported after a train collision triggered a fire that engulfed a public bus in Bangkok. Thai news reported that the crash happened in late afternoon near an airport rail link station in the central area. Firefighters and rescue crews were dispatched as flames engulfed the bus and nearby vehicles, adding the crash involved the bus, cars, and motorcycles. Rescue teams worked to pull injured victims from the wreckage as fire crews battled the blaze with water hoses in a race to contain the fire. The fire has now been brought under control, with crews cooling the area, venting gas, and continuing to search for victims. The impact also dragged several nearby vehicles along the tracks before the bus was engulfed in flames. Several motorcycles and their

0: Riders were also seen being thrown onto the road after the collision. Thai authorities said they are investigating the cause of the accident.
1: Where is Philippine Senator Ronald De La Rosa? Known as Bato by many in the Philippines, the politician is wanted by the International Criminal Court for his alleged role in the country's deadly drug war. De La Rosa fled the Senate building hours after an unprecedented shootout, with many describing it as akin to a crime thriller. The 64-year-old former police chief is unrepentant about his role in a drug crackdown that killed thousands, and previously said he would happily accompany Duterte to The Hague, where the former leader faces a trial for crimes against humanity. Here's what we know. After months of hiding, De La Rosa emerged on Monday. He arrived at the Senate to cast a crucial vote in a leadership election expected to help shield the vice president from a pending impeachment trial. CCTV footage shows the senator stumbling up a staircase, pursued by National Bureau of Investigation agents. De La Rosa's surprise arrival allowed a pro-Duterte bloc of senators to seize a majority and install a new president, Alan Peter Cayetano. Cayetano said he had driven his fugitive colleague into the building by car. De La Rosa was placed under the protective custody of the Senate after a brief standoff with law enforcement agents. Late afternoon on Wednesday, days after De La Rosa holed up inside the Senate, rumors began to swirl that NBI agents were on their way. An anxious De La Rosa broadcast on Facebook appealing to supporters for help.
2: Sana.
1: I am here calling for your help, he said, adding, let's not have another Filipino brought to The Hague like President Duterte. At around 7 p.m., the head of Senate Security, Mao Aplasco, told reporters his security team was going to arrest someone and the building would go into total lockdown. Aplasca, a retired police general and old friend of De La Rosa, later said he was referring to arresting NBI agents. As the building went into lockdown on Wednesday, Aplasca and the Senate security began putting on ballistic vests. Reuters reporters also saw police and Philippine Marines with rifles and Kevlar helmets, which the military later said was summoned by Aplasca. Aplasca led the armed men into an entrance to a neighboring building, the headquarters of the Government Service Insurance System. 10 minutes later, a volley of gunfire erupted. Aplasca said later that dozens of shots were triggered by NBI agents who raised their rifles. He said his team responded with 27 warning shots. The National Bureau of Investigation has given a different version of events, saying it sent agents to the adjoining GSIS insurance building on the request of that institution, but did not attempt to enter the Senate. By 8:30 p.m. on Wednesday, the chaos had subsided. The Chief of Police and Interior Secretary John Vic Remulla arrived and reporters were asked to leave. Remulla said De La Rosa was resting in his office.
3: We are not here to arrest Senator De La Rosa. In fact, we are here to protect him. Let that be clear. They made that very clear to his family. I repeat, we do not know who is behind this, but we will find them.
1: On Thursday, new Senate President Alan Peter Cayetano read a message from De La Rosa's wife, saying he had left the premises.
4: I'd also like to ask for forgiveness for all the confusion and havoc it has created in the Senate. It is for this reason I am sure that Ronald made his, in quotation mark, escape.
1: The drama over De La Rosa isn't over. The acting Secretary of Justice said on Friday that the Philippines would definitely comply with the International Criminal Court's arrest request and stop him from fleeing abroad. De La Rosa has filed an emergency appeal at the Supreme Court, arguing the ICC lacks jurisdiction.
5: Parts of southern Somalia are at risk of famine if aid is not rapidly increased, UN agencies have said. Food shortages have been caused by multiple failed rain seasons and ongoing insecurity. Here's Deputy Special Representative for the UN Secretary General, George Conway.
6: In addition to the cumulative impacts of increased frequency and intensity of climate shocks, including drought and erratic rains, ongoing conflict and insecurity across the country and repeated disease outbreaks,

0: Somalia is experiencing spiking food and fuel prices due to the crisis in the Middle East and a precipitous drop in humanitarian assistance, reflecting global trends.
1: Somalia is one of the world's most food insecure countries due to drought, conflict and poverty. It last experienced famine in 2011. A quarter of a million people died. The country was close to famine again in 2017 and 2022. Now in one district of Somalia, more than 37% of children are suffering from acute malnutrition. That's according to the Global Hunger Monitor, the UN-backed Integrated Food Security Phase classification. UNICEF spokesperson Ricardo Perez said 1.9 million people are at emergency levels of hunger.
2: In Somalia today, hunger is no longer only about empty stomachs. It's about a fight for children to survive disease, displacement, and the collapse of basic services.
1: Conway said the current response for Somalia is funded at approximately 15%. He said famine can still be averted with rapid and scaled up humanitarian action in what he described as a narrow but critical window of opportunity in the coming weeks.
3: OpenAI CEO Sam Altman and OpenAI President Greg Brockman arrived at the federal courthouse in Oakland, California, for closing arguments in the high-profile case in which Elon Musk is suing the company's leaders for allegedly transforming the nonprofit into a vehicle to enrich themselves.
4: And across the country.
3: Meanwhile, protesters gathered outside the federal courthouse in downtown Oakland today as closing arguments wrapped up in the legal battle. The demonstration, organized by labor, climate, and technology advocacy groups, focused on concerns about the rapid expansion of artificial intelligence and its effects on the environment and the workforce.
5: I'm here today to talk about the climate and environmental impacts of data centers and AI. Data centers that power AI require a massive amount of electricity, water, land, minerals, and create very few jobs in the communities where they're being planned. Today, data centers are spreading like cancer all over the landscape.
3: Musk is suing OpenAI and Altman for breach of charitable trust and unjust enrichment, accusing them of stealing a charity by straying from OpenAI's founding mission to build safe AI that would benefit humanity.
6: As the Musk-Altman trial comes to a close, we ask, if only Musk and Altman fought as hard for the people harmed by their AI products as they do against each other, we might actually see meaningful safety standards emerge.
3: The world's richest person said the OpenAI defendants manipulated him into giving $38 million, only to go behind his back by attaching a for-profit business to its original nonprofit and accepting tens of billions of dollars from Microsoft and other investors to grow. OpenAI has said the organization is stronger as a for-profit entity, including the nonprofit that is now a shareholder of the corporation, and that Musk simply wanted control. Musk is seeking about $150 billion in damages from OpenAI and Microsoft, which would be paid to OpenAI's nonprofit to further its altruistic goals. He also wants Altman and OpenAI President Greg Brockman removed from their roles. Microsoft has spent more than $100 billion on its partnership with OpenAI, a Microsoft executive testified.

0: Wall Street's main indexes retreated from AI-fueled record highs on Friday, with the Dow dropping 1%, the S&P 500 shedding 1.25%, and the Nasdaq declining more than 1.5%. Stocks moved lower as a jump in benchmark Treasury yields reflected surging energy prices and concerns about long-term inflation. Leah Bennett is chief investment strategist at Concurrent Investment Advisors.
1: They're trading down today primarily, I think, because people are disappointed not to see any sort of movement between Trump and Xi coming out of the summit regarding the conflict in the Middle East. So oil is up another 4% today. We obviously saw an impact on the CPI and the PPI. And the longer that oil prices stay up, the longer we're going to have rising inflation. And this is the first time we've really seen the 10-year inflation expectations cross 2.5%. And

0: historically, that's been very consistent with a period where the Fed has had to increase interest rates.
1: Friday marks Jerome Powell's last day as U.S. Federal Reserve Chair. Incoming Chair Kevin Warsh is saddled with the potential need for a rate hike if a protracted Iran war leads to sticky inflation. Among individual stock moves, the AI rally largely stalled, with NVIDIA losing nearly 4.5%, AMD shedding more than 5.5%, and Intel dropping more than 6%. On the flip side, shares of Microsoft rose 3% following the disclosure of a new position in the company taken by Bill Ackman's hedge fund, Pershing Square. And shares of Ford slid about 7.5%, retreating from a near 21% surge over the last two sessions on optimism over the automaker's energy storage business.
2: Traditional ports inside the Straits of Hormuz, which were handling what we call transshipment cargo, they are not easily accessible or they are no longer accessible. As a result of that, shipping lines have exercised the option of discharging their cargoes at other countries. Pakistan is one of those other countries. India is also one of those other countries. Sri Lanka is also one of those other countries. East African countries are also part of that. We are getting some of the pie, you can say. Other ports are perhaps getting some of the pie, and India is getting most of it. The reason for that, of course, is that they were already having transshipment. So it was easier to build on top of that. For us, transshipment is something new. So we have to create that business avenue. We have to find our place in the wider regional market. In the port of Karachi, we used to get 5,000 to 10,000 containers a year of transshipment cargo. It's not a lot of cargo. Now we've already exceeded about 15,000 containers in terms of the port of Karachi. Other than that, we have received roll-on, roll-off cargo vehicles. We have received bulk and break bulk cargo at Karachi port as well. We have a challenge over there. We do not have sufficient storage capacity. So our first challenge will be to establish storage tanks to take all this oils outside of the Strait of Hormuz and keep them for some time until, let's say, a buyer comes and re-export. So there are some companies which are now proposing to the government of Pakistan that we should have oil storages in Gwadar and in Port Qasim.
3: A Croatian company is launching what it says is Europe's first self-driving taxi service. The service, called RoboTaxi, started last month with 10 self-driving vehicles in the country's capital, Zagreb, and is already in negotiations with other European cities. The service is operated by Vern. Filip Sindrik is head of operations in Croatia.
4: This is the first commercial robo-taxi service in Europe. This means that users can order a robo-taxi to drive from point A to point B within the current service zone completely independently through the Vern app and pay a fixed price of €1.99 per ride.
3: The vehicles drive independently but are currently backed by a safety operator. The company will remove that feature in the next phase once it meets the required safety and regulatory standards. During the rides, passengers can track their route on screens inside the cars. If successful, Vern aims to increase its Croatia fleet to several dozen by the end of the year and expand to about 30 other European cities.
5: Former England captain Sir David Beckham has become the UK's first billionaire sports person, according to the 2026 Sunday Times Rich List. The list reports the collective wealth of Beckham and his wife Victoria at £1.185 billion. That places them second in the British sporting world behind the family of ex-Formula One boss Bernie Ecclestone, whose wealth the list calculates at £2 billion.
6: A UNICEF and charity trip.
5: Beckham's Inter Miami.

0: Miami investment and revenue from Victoria's fashion brand are the main drivers of the increase in wealth, according to reports. Beckham, who retired from playing in 2013, is a co-owner of Inter Miami, estimated to be Major League Soccer's most valuable club at £1.07 billion. The 51-year-old also has lucrative brand ambassador roles for companies including Adidas and Hugo Boss.
1: David, to your left once more.

0: The San Antonio Spurs booked their ticket to the NBA Western Conference Finals with an emphatic 139-109 win over the Timberwolves on Friday. The Spurs arrived in Minnesota with a 3-2 lead in their best-of-seven semifinals and led throughout a victory that sets up a tantalizing showdown series with the reigning champion and top-seeded Oklahoma City Thunder. It is the first time a revitalized San Antonio has reached the conference finals since 2017. While the Thunder are heavy favorites for another championship, the dangerous Spurs enjoyed a 4-1 record against Oklahoma City in the regular season. Stephon Castle led Friday's wire-to-wire win with 32 points and 11 rebounds, shooting 11 of 16 from the field. Ably backed up by De'Aaron Fox and Victor Wembanyama, who added 21 and 19 apiece. The Spurs got off to a fantastic start, tearing ahead in the first quarter, dominant in the paint and led by a rampant Castle. Just when it was looking ugly for the Timberwolves, they fought back. Their aggression spearheaded by star man Anthony Edwards. But from a 74-61 halftime lead, the Spurs roared clear in the third quarter, successfully double-teaming Edwards to shut down Minnesota's most potent threat. By the end of the third quarter, San Antonio enjoyed an insurmountable 26-point lead, their 56% shooting accuracy far outstripping the opposition. At a timeout with 8 minutes remaining, a 25-point deficit on the board, and both teams preparing to send out their benches for the remaining minutes, Edwards walked over to preemptively congratulate the Spurs on their resounding win.
1: All right, it's great. Shows that we already gained a little bit of experience from our short playoff time. Feel like we put ourselves in the best conditions. Simple as that. Of course, we're confident, but we need to keep the right confidence level. Right now, I'm not even thinking about it. I'm just thinking about recovering. I'm thinking about getting this press conference over with. And we're gonna see about it in the next couple of days, but it's going to be the same as usual. Prepare, take care of everybody, scout, watch the film, practice. My mind is excited. My body is tired after this game. But I said it on the broadcast earlier, like, just the words conference finals is crazy. Like, this is like something I heard, you know, my whole life. And now being in it is just special. It's hopefully many more conference finals to come next year.
2: Just our will, executing the game plan, obviously, but just our will, our aggression, and, you know, getting into the ball, you know, not wanting to lose. I mean, they got good players over there. They got guys that can really make plays. So, you know, it takes a lot of effort to guard them. It takes all five guys to guard them. And I thought we did a really good job. We stick together. You know, we stay in the moment. We don't get ahead of ourselves. But most importantly, we stick together. And, you know, when things get ugly or whatever, we talk. You know, we get back in the moment. And then we move forward from there.
3: Well, I can't dwell on it. You know what I mean? I missed shots tonight. Do I think some of them were tougher shots that I could have got better? Sure. But you can say that. I can say that about every game, right? So I'm not here to look at the fact that I missed shots. It's just the overall force and impact of the game. Tonight I missed shots. I've been making them most every game this series, and tonight I didn't. So I'm not worried about that. And it's more so the everything else. Yeah, we missed an opportunity. But I can't do nothing. We can't do anything about it. We got to go out there and win on the road.
4: I Right, listen, the future for me, it's going to be decided pretty soon, you know. We knew that was going to be towards the end of the season, if not the end of the season, so nothing's changed. There's no big swing on that. That is what it is, you know. And then obviously whatever's beyond that is pretty close around the corner anyway.
5: It's a unique football club, a special football club, you know, and yeah, I'm mentally proud to have come back and to be part of it, to help as a supporter, as an ex-player and an ex-employee is one thing, but as a pure supporter and caring about the club so much, to be in a position to come back and help and for as a group to move forward was important, I think, to make the big step to get back into the Champions League is good. It's good, and it's obviously we're happy with the work that we've done so far.
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is sponsored by Halkbank. Every story is part of a bigger picture. This is a global conversation, live and unfiltered. The defining issues of our age, the decisions that shape debate, every story counts. A fast-changing world told through stories that endure. Events that define economies, societies, and political landscapes. A News. Perspectives change. Truth remains. Discover the truth for justice.

0: afterwards.
1: I would like to describe
0: it. I would like to describe it.

0: Turkish President Recep Tayyip Erdoğan addressed journalists aboard the plane and answered their questions as he returned to Turkey from Kazakhstan. Speaking on regional tensions and global security issues, Erdoğan said lasting stability in the Middle East can only be achieved if countries prioritize the interests of their own citizens over the agendas of international corporations and outside actors.
1: First and foremost, Israel's provocations must be neutralized, and then genuine peace must be established. We are doing and will continue to do everything in our power to prevent this chaos from turning into a much more complicated situation. We believe that the problems of the region can only be solved by the countries of the region themselves. Together, by increasing our efforts for peace, stability, and security, we must thwart these bloody games. If lasting stability is desired in the region, everyone must put aside short-term calculations. Countries should defend the rights of their own nations and citizens, not the interests of international companies or actors from outside the region.
0: Erdoğan also addressed the upcoming NATO summit to be held in Ankara, saying he expects important decisions regarding the alliance's future and the shape of global security architecture.
1: A new world has emerged, and NATO's position in this new world is very different. Threats have become more complex, risks have diversified, and the global system has eroded. In short, the world has changed dramatically. Fair burden sharing within NATO, sincere cooperation, and a common understanding of security are extremely important for the future of the alliance. We are ready to do our part for a more determined NATO that is better prepared against threats.
0: On relations with the European Union, Erdoğan described Turkey as a great opportunity for the bloc and urged European leaders to make what he called a historic decision regarding Turkey-European Union ties.
1: Every platform that Ankara takes part in becomes a rising value. Let me also say this openly. From time to time, we hear very unfortunate and shallow statements directed at our country from within the Union. We explain to our counterparts that such an attitude harms the European Union at a time when the world is transforming in every field. Ankara is a great opportunity for the European Union, and the Union must make a historic decision in evaluating this opportunity. As I have said before, Europe has reached a crossroads, and at this crossroads, it must assess the situation much more carefully. Dozens of vessels carrying pro-Palestinian activists departed from Turkey's southwestern coast in a renewed attempt to challenge Israel's blockade on Gaza and deliver humanitarian assistance to the enclave. The flotilla, organized under the Global Sumud Initiative, set sail from the coastal resort town of Marmaris as activists called for greater international attention to the worsening humanitarian conditions in Gaza. Participants said that the mission aims to draw focus back to the Palestinian territory at a time when global attention has increasingly shifted toward rising tensions between Israel, Iran, and the United States.
2: It's very important that we reach Gaza. At the moment, the blockade is still on and there is nothing happening. It's very important that what's happening around the world is not allowing us to see Gaza for the situation as it is. The blockade is still on.

0: Aid is not coming in. The genocide never stopped.
1: Activists involved in the convoy argued that humanitarian aid remained severely restricted from entering Gaza despite mounting international calls for wider access to food, medicine, and essential supplies.
2: I think Israel will try and stop us again. We were already intercepted in between Sicily and Crete, which was a huge shock to all of us. We weren't ready for that at all, and we were entirely shocked by the lack of response from our home countries. The UK did nothing. We were completely abandoned and Greece was complicit. And I find that one of the most worrying things. It was actually scarier than the IDF themselves.
1: Members of the flotilla said that the mission is intended not only to deliver aid, but also to pressure the international community to act against what they described as the continued isolation of Gaza. Several Palestinians were killed and dozens others injured in Israeli airstrikes targeting a residential building and a civilian vehicle in Gaza City. Medical sources said that the victims, including three women, were transferred to Al-Shifa Hospital and the Palestinian Red Crescent Society's field hospital in Gaza City. The sources said three of the victims were killed in the strike on the civilian vehicle, while four others died in the attack on the residential building. Several of the wounded were reported in critical condition, the sources added. An Anadolu correspondent on the ground said fires were still burning in the targeted building in the Rimal neighborhood in western Gaza City hours after the attack. The building sustained severe damage, while nearby structures were also heavily affected. Witnesses told reporters that an Israeli drone also struck a moving civilian vehicle on Al-Wahda Street near the Abu Asi petrol station. Following last October's ceasefire, thousands of Palestinians returned to damaged homes or their ruins amid a lack of alternatives, particularly mobile homes. Despite the dangers, many residents say living inside damaged houses, even unsafe ones, remains less harsh than staying in worn-out tents that provide little protection from winter rain and cold nights. Since the ceasefire agreement took effect in October 2025, the Israeli army has killed around 850 Palestinians and injured 2,500 others through shelling and gunfire in violations of the truce, according to a health ministry statement issued Thursday. The agreement was reached after 2 years of Israeli genocidal war launched in October 2023. Which later continued in various forms, killing more than 72,000 Palestinians, injuring over 172,000 others, and causing destruction to 90% of Gaza's civilian infrastructure. A concert protesting the inclusion of Israel in the Eurovision Song Contest was held in the Austrian capital. The event took place at Maria Theresienwiese Square, with those gathered enjoying music and performances, including some from Palestinian musicians. Israel's participation in the Eurovision Song Contest is sparking anger following its devastating military campaign in Gaza and elsewhere. Five nations, including Spain and Ireland, are boycotting the kitschy extravaganza as performers from 35 countries compete in Europe's annual pop music competition, which marks its 75th anniversary this year.
3: Well, I think the Eurovision Song Contest, like many institutions, has a responsibility. So again, when states fail, something has to happen to make that change, right? And to create this illusion of being outside of politics means, how should I say this? It means basically accepting current policy and not affecting any change to it. But not affecting any change to current policy is also complicity in genocide. That's why it's important to keep trying to hold these institutions to account.
4: And inviting Israel on such a beautiful the Eurovision Song Contest stage is an affront to all the people who believe in humanity, who believe in love and togetherness. And that is why we believe that it is important to organize such an event so that the tourists and people who come here and your agency sees that not all Austrians are willing to take this lightly.
5: Israel and Lebanon on Friday agreed to extend the April 16th ceasefire brokered in Washington for another 45 days. U.S. State Department said the April 16th cessation of hostilities will be extended by 45 days to enable further progress. State Department spokesman confirmed that Israel and Lebanon will resume political negotiations at the U.S. State Department on June 2nd to 3rd. Both countries' military delegates are set to launch parallel security talks at the Pentagon on May 29th. Despite the ceasefire, clashes between Israel and Hezbollah in southern Lebanon have continued. According to the Lebanese National News Agency, Israeli strikes killed at least 9 people and wounded dozens in southern Lebanon on Friday. Hezbollah said it targeted Israeli drones, troops, military bulldozers, and a Merkava tank in several areas of southern Lebanon. Lebanon's Public Health Emergency Operations Center said that Israeli attacks between March 2nd and May 15th killed 2,951 people and wounded 8,988 others.

0: People in Beirut expressed divided views on Friday over a new round of talks between Lebanon and Israel, as the country faces ongoing tensions along its southern border. The talks took place days before the expiration of a truce that reduced, but did not stop, the fighting between Israel and the Hezbollah. The Israeli military continues to maintain troops in southern Lebanon, where clashes with Hezbollah persist. Under the original agreement, the Lebanese government, with international support, is to prevent Hezbollah from launching attacks against Israeli targets from Lebanese territory. Israel, in turn, is to refrain from offensive military operations in Lebanon while retaining the right to defend against imminent or ongoing threats. Since mid-April, Lebanon and Israel have been holding direct political talks in Washington for the first time in decades, mediated by the Trump administration. The Trump administration has been pushing for a breakthrough between the two neighbors that have been officially in a state of war since Israel was created in 1948. U.S. President Donald Trump is also pushing for a high-level meeting between Israeli Prime Minister Benjamin Netanyahu and Lebanese President Joseph Aoun, though Lebanon has so far rejected the idea.
1: There is hope, but there are conditions for that hope to be realized. The hope is for Hezbollah's weapons to be handed over to the state so that the state can regain full sovereignty and independence over its territory, like any normal country in the world.
2: So the most important issue right now is the question of trust. We cannot trust Americans at all. So everything should be exact. Everything should be defined very clearly before we can conclude a deal. And it is obvious that those things they have not been able to achieve militarily, they cannot achieve on negotiation table. Unless there is a win-win solution achieved. As far as we are concerned, the Strait of Hormuz is open and all vessels can pass except the vessels belonged to those countries who are in war with us, who are fighting with us. China has been helpful in the past in the resumption of relations between Iran and Saudi Arabia. We have very good relations with China. We are strategic partners to each other. And we know that Chinese have a good intention. So anything that can be done by them to help diplomacy would be welcomed by the Islamic Republic of Iran.
3: So we had a great stay. It was an amazing period of time. President Xi's an incredible guy.
4: U.S. President Donald Trump talked up his two-day meeting with Chinese President Xi Jinping Friday, but he left China with no major breakthroughs on trade or tangible help from Beijing to end the Iran war. Ryan Haas is the director of the China Center at the Brookings Institution.
5: I'm not sure that the results of the trip have exceeded expectations. They've seemed to be pretty modest, but it's

0: worth noting that this is the first meeting of several that are planned between both leaders this year, so hopefully it provides an on-ramp to more productive conversations down the road.
1: Xi issued a stark warning to Trump that any mishandling of China's top concern, Taiwan, could spiral into conflict. China claims Taiwan as its own territory and has long opposed U.S. weapon sales to the island, which Beijing sees as interference in its internal affairs. The United States, despite lacking formal diplomatic ties with Taiwan, remains Taiwan's most important international backer and largest supplier of arms. At the moment, a major U.S. weapons sale to Taiwan worth up to $14 billion is waiting on Trump's approval. But on Friday, the president said he hasn't decided whether to proceed.
2: On Taiwan, he feels very strongly. I made no commitment either way. See what happens.
3: What about the arms sales to Taiwan?
2: I'll make a determination over the next fairly short period.
4: You're not necessarily going to go ahead. It was your proposal.
2: I'm going to make a determination. I'm going to see. I have to speak to the person that right now is, you know who he is, that's running Taiwan.
1: It was unclear if Trump was referring to Taiwan's President Lai Ching-te. On the business front, Trump touted a deal between Boeing and China.
2: A lot of great trade deals, including over 200 planes for Boeing with a promise of 750 planes, which will be by far the largest order ever if they do a good job with the 200, which I'm sure they will.
1: However, this was significantly fewer than the roughly 500 jets that sources told Reuters had been under discussion, and Boeing stock fell 3% Friday afternoon. There were scant details of agricultural deals made and no signs of a breakthrough on selling NVIDIA's advanced H200 AI chips to China, despite CEO Jensen Huang's dramatic last-minute addition to the trip.
0: When President Trump last traveled to Beijing in 2017, there were elaborate signing ceremonies. The two sides announced upwards of $250 billion in commercial deals. The outcomes this time around pale in comparison. There were no signing ceremonies. The Chinese did not confirm or announce any major new investments. The absence of these outcomes is notable.
1: Well, on Friday, before the leaders met for tea, China's foreign ministry issued a blunt statement outlining its frustration with the war with Iran. This conflict, which should never have happened, has no reason to continue, the ministry said, adding that China supported efforts to reach a peace deal in a war that has disrupted energy supplies and the global economy. Trump said the leaders had discussed Iran and felt very similar, though Xi did not comment. On the flight back home, Trump added that he wasn't asking for any favors on Iran.
5: I think that there are some of the trade deals that were discussed apparently in the meeting are positive, such as China's purchases of U.S. soybeans and of Boeing airplanes. I think all of that is positive. There's still more that can be done. And at the same time, we have to confront the reality that China has developed new trade relationships with other countries. And so that is one of the effects that the first round of the Trump administration, the tariff policies and sort of the, you know, upping the ante in terms of trade really had the effect of doing. And, you know, so any development in improving trade between the two nations is positive. It's a step in the right direction, but it doesn't completely eliminate the trade differences. I think that this visit does somewhat change or at least curve the trajectory of U.S.-China relations in that it was very much a softening of the relationship for years, especially in the first Trump administration. There was a lot of harsh rhetoric by the Trump administration against China, and now that has really softened. It really sort of is the pinnacle of that, demonstrating that President Trump wants to be friends with President Xi, and it appears to work out some of the strategic differences person to person, if not through the administration officials talking to one another. But I think it was very beneficial, especially as President Trump is somebody who really values personal relationships. I think that could prove very important in the coming months.

0: not lead the party into the next general election slated for 2029. That's after municipal elections saw voters reject Starmer's Labour Party, which lost well over 1,000 seats on local councils around the country, largely to Reform UK. One place where the populist anti-immigration party picked up council seats was Ashton and Makerfield, and the former mining town could find itself at the centre of further political drama. A political leadership rival for Starmer is Greater Manchester Mayor Andy Burnham. To formally challenge the leadership, Burnham would have to be a Member of Parliament. Currently, he is not. But on Thursday, he would seek to contest the Ashton and Makerfield parliamentary seat after a colleague stood down to make way for him.
1: I think Burnham's the right man for the job.
0: Some on the streets gave their backing to Burnham, who has been the popular mayor of the region where the town is located since 2017. But opinions here are also divided, and the outcome of any vote here is far from a foregone conclusion.

0: Russia on Saturday claimed that its forces have taken control of two more settlements in Ukraine. According to a Russian Defense Ministry statement on Telegram, the troops captured the Borova and Kutkivka villages in the Kharkiv region. On Friday, Russia claimed to have captured the settlement of Chaikivka in the Kharkiv region and Charivna in the Zaporizhia region. Ukraine has not commented on the claims, and independent verification remains difficult due to the ongoing war. Meanwhile, the plant's Russian installed management said a Ukrainian drone fell near power units of the Russian-held Zaporizhia nuclear power plant in southeastern Ukraine. The management added the drone didn't detonate and the plant continues to work as normal.
1: It was reported that Russia and Ukraine carried out a mutual prisoner exchange involving 205 soldiers from each side. In a statement from the Russian Ministry of Defense, it was said that 205 Russian servicemen were received from Ukraine, while 205 members of the Ukrainian armed forces held in captivity were handed over in return. The ministry added that the Russian soldiers are currently in Belarus, where they are receiving necessary psychological and medical assistance. They are expected to be transferred to Russian Defense Ministry medical facilities for treatment and rehabilitation. The statement also noted that the exchange was mediated by the United Arab Emirates. Ukrainian President Volodymyr Zelensky also confirmed on social media that 205 Ukrainian soldiers had been returned to Ukraine as part of the exchange. He said the released servicemen had served in various regions of Ukraine's security forces and described the swap as the first phase of a 1,000-for-1,000 prisoner exchange. Zelensky added that efforts would continue to secure the release of all Ukrainian prisoners. The development comes after U.S. President Donald Trump announced last week a proposed 3-day temporary ceasefire covering May 9th to 11th, which he said would include a planned exchange of 1,000 prisoners from each side. Russia and Ukraine both expressed agreement with the initiative, although the prisoner exchange did not take place during the intended ceasefire period. Russia!
2: Many Finns woke up this morning to a drone warning for the Uusimaa region issued during the night by the Interior Ministry's emergency services. Some may have woken up by the roar of the Hornet fighter jets in the sky. The situation arose because authorities received information early this morning that drones might stray into Finnish airspace. The hazard warning was issued early this morning, which shows lessons have been learned from the previous incident. The issuance of the warning and the scope of the preparedness measures were justified in this situation, given that it involved Finland's most densely populated area. If the authorities had failed to issue a safety alert and something had happened, that is a situation we cannot allow to happen in Finland if we have this kind of information.
3: The Pentagon has canceled plans to deploy 4,000 U.S.-based troops to Poland, a surprise decision slammed by lawmakers

0: that renewed questions about President Trump's expected troop cuts in Europe. Following this, the Polish Prime Minister said that the U.S. is taking logistical decisions regarding the presence of its troops in Europe that will not affect the bloc's ability to repel any threats. The decision, first reported by Army Times, came just 2 weeks after the Pentagon announced it was withdrawing 5,000 troops from NATO ally Germany, in part due to a widening rift over the Iran war between Trump and Europe. The U.S. has been reviewing its troop presence in Europe and has long been expected to scale it back, following demands from Trump that NATO take a larger role in the defense of Europe. The Pentagon has not yet detailed how it envisions future troop laydown across the continent.
1: I received assurances, and this is also important to me, that these decisions are of a logistical nature and will not affect deterrence capabilities and our security when it comes to Polish-American cooperation. Poland has been, is, and will continue to be the most stable, loyal, and effective ally of both the United States and other NATO countries. I'm convinced that we will be able to count on reciprocity in this matter today and in the future.
0: U.S. and British forces tested counter-drone technology at a training area in Lithuania on Friday as part of Project Flytrap 5.0, a military exercise focused on developing defenses against unmanned aircraft threats. The event brought together soldiers, allied partners, and industry experts to experiment with low-cost counter-drone solutions at Pabrade Training Area. Soldiers operated various drones, including first-person view models, while testing jamming devices and detection systems mounted on armored vehicles. The exercise evaluated both kinetic and non-kinetic methods to disrupt, disable, or destroy unmanned aircraft systems in realistic field conditions.
2: There's no one solution for counter-UAS, and instead, it really requires a multi-layered counter-UAS approach, bringing together a lot of different sensors, effectors, together to provide a holistic kind of protective array for our soldiers. Soldier fundamentals still matter, and I would argue that they matter even more now. Simple things like employing camouflage, digging a fighting position, using different amounts of multispectral ways to hide yourself have become even more important as the battlefield becomes more and more transparent. As we have more sensors, we have more things that are flying that are driving back data that needs to be synthesized. We see that for leaders on the ground, there's an increasing threat of cognitive overload, where they're seeing so much information and it's hard to understand what's important, what's not, when I should act versus when I should not. And so with that, one of the key focuses for Project Flytrap is really on our network.

0: Dozens were injured and loss of life was reported after a train collision triggered a fire that engulfed a public bus in Bangkok. Thai news reported that the crash happened in late afternoon near an airport rail link station in the central area. Firefighters and rescue crews were dispatched as flames engulfed the bus and nearby vehicles, adding the crash involved the bus, cars, and motorcycles. Rescue teams worked to pull injured victims from the wreckage as fire crews battled the blaze with water hoses in a race to contain the fire. The fire has now been brought under control, with crews cooling the area, venting gas, and continuing to search for victims. The impact also dragged several nearby vehicles along the tracks before the bus was engulfed in flames. Several motorcycles and their riders were also seen being thrown onto the road after the collision. Thai authorities said they are investigating the cause of the accident.
1: Where is Philippine Senator Ronald De La Rosa? Known as Bato by many in the Philippines, the politician is wanted by the International Criminal Court for his alleged role in the country's deadly drug war. De La Rosa fled the Senate building hours after an unprecedented shootout, with many describing it as akin to a crime thriller. The 64-year-old former police chief is unrepentant about his role in a drug crackdown that killed thousands, and previously said he would happily accompany Duterte to The Hague, where the former leader faces a trial for crimes against humanity. Here's what we know. After months of hiding, De La Rosa emerged on Monday. He arrived at the Senate to cast a crucial vote in a leadership election expected to help shield the vice president from a pending impeachment trial. CCTV footage shows the senator stumbling up a staircase, pursued by National Bureau of Investigation agents. De La Rosa's surprise arrival allowed a pro-Duterte bloc of senators to seize a majority and install a new president, Alan Peter Cayetano. Cayetano said he had driven his fugitive colleague into the building by car. De La Rosa was placed under the protective custody of the Senate after a brief standoff with law enforcement agents. Late afternoon on Wednesday, days after De La Rosa holed up inside the Senate, rumors began to swirl that NBI agents were on their way. An anxious De La Rosa broadcast on Facebook appealing to supporters for help.
2: Sana.
1: I am here calling for your help, he said, adding, let's not have another Filipino brought to The Hague like President Duterte. At around 7 p.m., the head of Senate Security, Mao Aplasco, told reporters his security team was going to arrest someone and the building would go into total lockdown. Aplasca, a retired police general and old friend of De La Rosa, later said he was referring to arresting NBI agents. As the building went into lockdown on Wednesday, Aplasca and the Senate security began putting on ballistic vests. Reuters reporters also saw police and Philippine Marines with rifles and Kevlar helmets, which the military later said was summoned by Aplasca. Aplasca led the armed men into an entrance to a neighboring building, the headquarters of the Government Service Insurance System. 10 minutes later, a volley of gunfire erupted. Aplasca said later that dozens of shots were triggered by NBI agents who raised their rifles. He said his team responded with 27 warning shots. The National Bureau of Investigation has given a different version of events, saying it sent agents to the adjoining GSIS insurance building on the request of that institution, but did not attempt to enter the Senate. By 8:30 p.m. on Wednesday, the chaos had subsided. The Chief of Police and Interior Secretary John Vic Remulla arrived and reporters were asked to leave. Remulla said De La Rosa was resting in his office.
3: We are not here to arrest Senator De La Rosa. In fact, we are here to protect him. Let that be clear. They made that very clear to his family. I repeat, we do not know who is behind this, but we will find them.
1: On Thursday, new Senate President Alan Peter Cayetano read a message from De La Rosa's wife, saying he had left the premises.
4: I'd also like to ask for forgiveness for all the confusion and havoc it has created in the Senate. It is for this reason I am sure that Ronald made his, in quotation mark, escape.
1: The drama over De La Rosa isn't over. the acting Secretary of Justice said on Friday that the Philippines would definitely comply with the International Criminal Court's arrest request and stop him from fleeing abroad. De La Rosa has filed an emergency appeal at the Supreme Court, arguing the ICC lacks jurisdiction.
2: Parts of southern Somalia are at risk of famine if aid is not rapidly increased, UN agencies have said. Food shortages have been caused by multiple failed rain seasons and ongoing insecurity. Here's Deputy Special Representative for the UN Secretary General George Conway.
5: In addition to the cumulative impacts of increased frequency and intensity of climate shocks, including drought and erratic rains, ongoing conflict and insecurity across the country, and repeated disease outbreaks, Somalia is experiencing spiking food and fuel prices due to the crisis in the Middle East, and a precipitous drop in humanitarian assistance reflecting global trends.
2: Somalia is one of the world's most food insecure countries due to drought, conflict and poverty. It last experienced famine in 2011. A quarter of a million people died. The country was close to famine again in 2017 and 2022. Now in one district of Somalia, more than 37% of children are suffering from acute malnutrition. That's according to the Global Hunger Monitor, the UN-backed Integrated Food Security Phase Classification.

0: justification. UNICEF spokesperson Ricardo Pires said 1.9 million people are at emergency levels of hunger.
1: In Somalia today, hunger is no longer only about empty stomachs. It's about a fight for children to survive disease, displacement, and the collapse of basic services.
0: Conway said the current response for Somalia is funded at approximately 15%. He said famine can still be averted with rapid and scaled-up humanitarian action in what he described as a narrow but critical window of opportunity in the coming weeks.
2: OpenAI CEO Sam Altman and OpenAI President Greg Brockman arrived at the federal courthouse in Oakland, California, for closing arguments in the high-profile case in which Elon Musk is suing the company's leaders for allegedly transforming the nonprofit into a vehicle to enrich themselves.
3: And across the country.
2: Meanwhile, protesters gathered outside the federal courthouse in downtown Oakland today as closing arguments wrapped up in the legal battle. The demonstration, organized by labor, climate, and technology advocacy groups, focused on concerns about the rapid expansion of artificial intelligence and its effects on the environment and the workforce.
4: I'm here today to talk about the climate and environmental impacts of data centers and AI. Data centers that power AI require a massive amount of electricity, water, land, minerals, and create very few jobs in the communities where they're being planned. Today, data centers are spreading like cancer all over the landscape.
2: Musk is suing OpenAI and Altman for breach of charitable trust and unjust enrichment, accusing them of stealing a charity by straying from OpenAI's founding mission to build safe AI that would benefit humanity.
5: As the Musk-Altman trial comes to a close, we ask, if only Musk and Altman fought as hard for the people harmed by their AI products as they do against each other, we might actually see meaningful safety standards emerge.
2: The world's richest person said the OpenAI defendants manipulated him into giving $38 million, only to go behind his back by attaching a for-profit business to its original nonprofit and accepting tens of billions of dollars from Microsoft and other investors to grow. OpenAI has said the organization is stronger as a for-profit entity, including the nonprofit that is now a shareholder of the corporation, and that Musk simply wanted control. Musk is seeking about $150 billion in damages from OpenAI and Microsoft, which would be paid to OpenAI's nonprofit to further its altruistic goals. He also wants Altman and OpenAI President Greg Brockman removed from their roles. Microsoft has spent more than $100 billion on its partnership with OpenAI, a Microsoft executive testified.

0: Wall Street's main indexes retreated from AI-fueled record highs on Friday, with the Dow dropping 1%, the S&P 500 shedding 1.25%, and the Nasdaq declining more than 1.5%. Stocks moved lower as a jump in benchmark Treasury yields reflected surging energy prices and concerns about long-term inflation. Leah Bennett is chief investment strategist at Concurrent Investment Advisors.
1: They're trading down today primarily, I think, because people are disappointed not to see any sort of movement between Trump and Xi coming out of this summit regarding the conflict in the Middle East. So oil is up another 4% today. We obviously saw an impact on the CPI and the PPI. And the longer that oil prices stay up, the longer we're going to have rising inflation. And this is the first time we've really seen the 10-year inflation expectations cross 2.5%. And historically, that's been very consistent with a period where the Fed has had to increase interest rates.
0: Friday marks Jerome Powell's last day as U.S. Federal Reserve Chair. Incoming Chair Kevin Warsh is saddled with the potential need for a rate hike if a protracted Iran war leads to sticky inflation. Among individual stock moves, the AI rally largely stalled, with NVIDIA losing nearly 4.5%, AMD shedding more than 5.5%, and Intel dropping more than 6%. On the flip side, share

0: Shares of Microsoft rose 3% following the disclosure of a new position in the company taken by Bill Ackman's hedge fund, Pershing Square. And shares of Ford slid about 7.5%, retreating from a near 21% surge over the last two sessions on optimism over the automaker's energy storage business.
1: Traditional ports inside the Straits of Hormuz, which were handling what we call transshipment cargo, they are not easily accessible or they are no longer accessible. As a result of that, shipping lines have exercised the option of discharging their cargoes at other countries. Pakistan is one of those other countries. India is also one of those other countries. Sri Lanka is also one of those other countries. East African countries are also part of that. We are getting some of the pie, you can say. Other ports are perhaps getting some of the pie, and India is getting most of it. The reason for that, of course, is that they were already having transshipment. So it was easier to build on top of that. For us, transshipment is something new. So we have to create that business avenue. We have to find our place in the wider regional market. In the port of Karachi, we used to get 5,000 to 10,000 containers a year of transshipment cargo. It's not a lot of cargo. Now we've already exceeded about 15,000 containers in terms of the port of Karachi. Other than that, we have received roll-on, roll-off cargo vehicles. We have received bulk and break bulk cargo at Karachi port as well. We have a challenge over there. We do not have sufficient storage capacity. So our first challenge will be to establish storage tanks to take all these oils outside of the Strait of Hormuz and keep them for some time until, let's say, a buyer comes and re-export. So there are some companies which are now proposing to the government of Pakistan that we should have oil storages in Gwadar and in Port Qasim.
2: A Croatian company is launching what it says is Europe's first self-driving taxi service. The service, called RoboTaxi, started last month with 10 self-driving vehicles in the country's capital, Zagreb, and is already in negotiations with other European cities. The service is operated by Vern. Filip Sindrik is head of operations in Croatia.
3: This is the first commercial robo-taxi service in Europe. This means that users can order a robo-taxi to drive from point A to point B within the current service zone completely independently through the Vern app and pay a fixed price of €1.99 per ride.
2: The vehicles drive independently but are currently backed by a safety operator. The company will remove that feature in the next phase once it meets the required safety and regulatory standards. During the rides, passengers can track their route on screens inside the cars. If successful, Vern aims to increase its Croatia fleet to several dozen by the end of the year and expand to about 30 other European cities.
4: Former England captain Sir David Beckham has become the UK's first billionaire sportsperson, according to the 2026 Sunday Times Rich List. The list reports the collective wealth of Beckham and his wife Victoria at £1.185 billion. That places them second in the British sporting world behind the family of ex-Formula One boss Bernie Ecclestone, whose wealth the list calculates at £2 billion.
5: A UNICEF and charity trip.
4: Beckham's Inter-Miami investment and revenue from Victoria's fashion brand are the main drivers of the increase in wealth, according to reports. Beckham, who retired from playing in 2013, is a co-owner of Inter Miami, estimated to be Major League Soccer's most valuable club at £1.07 billion. The 51-year-old also has lucrative brand ambassador roles for companies including Adidas and Hugo Boss.
6: David, you left once more.

0: The San Antonio Spurs booked their ticket to the NBA Western Conference Finals with an emphatic 139-109 win over the Timberwolves on Friday. The Spurs arrived in Minnesota with a 3-2 lead in their best-of-seven semifinals and led throughout a victory that sets up a tantalizing showdown series with the reigning champion and top-seeded Oklahoma City Thunder. It is the first time a revitalized San Antonio has reached the conference finals since 2017. While the Thunder are heavy favorites for another championship, the Dangerous Spurs enjoyed a 4-1 record against Oklahoma City in the regular season. Stephon Castle led Friday's wire-to-wire win with 32 points and 11 rebounds, shooting 11 of 16 from the field. Ably backed up by De'Aaron Fox and Victor Wembanyama, who added 21 and 19 apiece. The Spurs got off to a fantastic start, tearing ahead in the first quarter, dominant in the paint and led by a rampant Castle. Just when it was looking ugly for the Timberwolves, they fought back. Their aggression spearheaded by star man Anthony Edwards. But from a 74-61 halftime lead, the Spurs roared clear in the third quarter, successfully double-teaming Edwards to shut down Minnesota's most potent threat. By the end of the third quarter, San Antonio enjoyed an insurmountable 26-point lead, their 56% shooting accuracy far outstripping the opposition. At a timeout with 8 minutes remaining, a 25-point deficit on the board, and both teams preparing to send out their benches for the remaining minutes, Edwards walked over to preemptively congratulate the Spurs on their resounding win.
1: All right, it's great. Shows that we already gained a little bit of experience from our short playoff time. Feel like we put ourselves in the best conditions, simple as that. Of course, we're confident, but we need to keep the right confidence level. Right now, I'm not even thinking about it. I'm just thinking about recovering. I'm thinking about getting this press conference over with. And we're gonna see about it in the next couple of days, but it's gonna be the same as usual. Prepare, take care of your body, scout, watch the film, practice. My mind is excited, my body is tired after this game. But I said it on the broadcast earlier, like, just the words conference finals is crazy. Like, it's just like something I heard, you know, my whole life, and now being in it is just special. It's hopefully many more conference finals to come next year.
2: Just our will, executing the game plan, obviously, but just our will, our aggression, and, you know, getting into the ball, you know, not wanting to lose. I mean, they got good players over there. They got guys that can really make plays. So, you know, it takes a lot of effort to guard them. It takes all five guys to guard them. And I thought we did a really good job. We stick together. You know, we stay in the moment. We don't get ahead of ourselves. But most importantly, we stick together. And, you know, when things get ugly or whatever, we talk. You know, we get back in the moment. And then we move forward from there.
3: Well, I can't dwell on it. You know what I mean? I missed shots tonight. Do I think some of them were tougher shots that I could have got better? Sure. But you can say that. I can say that about every game, right? So I'm not here to look at the fact that I missed shots. It's just the overall force and impact of the game. Tonight I missed shots. I've been making them most every game this series, and tonight I didn't. So I'm not worried about that. It's more so the everything else. But yeah, we missed an opportunity. But I can't do nothing. We can't do anything about it. We got to go out there and win on the road.
4: Listen, the future for me is it's going to be decided pretty

0: pretty soon, you know. We knew that was going to be towards the end of the season, if not the end of the season. So nothing's changed. There's no big swing on that. That is what it is, you know. And obviously whatever's beyond that is pretty close around the corner anyway.
1: It's a unique football club, special football club, you know, and yeah, immensely proud to have come back and to be part of it, to help as a supporter, as an ex-player and an ex-employee is one thing, but as a pure supporter and caring about the club so much, to be in a position to come back and help, and for as a group to move forward, it was important, I think, to make the big step to get back into the Champions League is good. It's good, and it's obviously we're happy with the work that we've done so far.
2: Sponsored by Hull.

0: Turkish President Recep Tayyip Erdoğan addressed journalists aboard the plane and answered their questions as he returned to Turkey from Kazakhstan. Speaking on regional tensions and global security issues, Erdoğan said lasting stability in the Middle East can only be achieved if countries prioritize the interests of their own citizens over the agendas of international corporations and outside actors.
1: First and foremost, Israel's provocations must be neutralized, and then genuine peace must be established. We are doing and will continue to do everything in our power to prevent this chaos from turning into a much more complicated situation. We believe that the problems of the region can only be solved by the countries of the region themselves. Together, by increasing our efforts for peace, stability, and security, we must thwart these bloody games. If lasting stability is desired in the region, everyone must put aside short-term calculations. Countries should defend the rights of their own nations and citizens, not the interests of international companies or actors from outside the region.
0: Erdoğan also addressed the upcoming NATO summit to be held in Ankara, saying he expects important decisions regarding the alliance's future and the shape of global security architecture.
1: A new world has emerged, and NATO's position in this new world is very different. Threats have become more complex, risks have diversified, and the global system has eroded. In short, the world has changed dramatically. Fair burden sharing within NATO, sincere cooperation, and a common understanding of security are extremely important for the future of the alliance. We are ready to do our part for a more determined NATO that is better prepared against threats.
0: On relations with the European Union, Erdoğan described Turkey as a great opportunity for the bloc and urged European leaders to make what he called a historic decision regarding Turkey-European Union ties.
1: Every platform that Ankara takes part in becomes a rising value. Let me also say this openly. From time to time, we hear very unfortunate and shallow statements directed at our country from within the Union. We explain to our counterparts that such an attitude harms the European Union at a time when the world is transforming in every field. Ankara is a great opportunity for the European Union, and the Union must make a historic decision in evaluating this opportunity. As I have said before, Europe has reached a crossroads, and at this crossroads, it must assess the situation much more carefully. Dozens of vessels carrying pro-Palestinian activists departed from Turkey's southwestern coast in a renewed attempt to challenge Israel's blockade on Gaza and deliver humanitarian assistance to the enclave. The flotilla, organized under the Global Sumud Initiative, set sail from the coastal resort town of Marmaris as activists called for greater international attention to the worsening humanitarian conditions in Gaza. Participants said that the mission aims to draw focus back to the Palestinian territory at a time when global attention has increasingly shifted toward rising tensions between Israel, Iran, and the United States.
2: It's very important that we reach Gaza. At the moment, the blockade is still on and there is nothing happening. It's very important that what's happening around the world is not allowing us to see Gaza for the situation as it is. The blockade is still on. The aid is not coming in. The genocide never stopped.
1: Activists involved in the convoy argued that humanitarian aid remained severely restricted from entering Gaza despite mounting international calls for wider access to food, medicine, and essential supplies.
3: I think Israel will try and stop us again. We were already intercepted in between Sicily and Crete, which was a huge shock to all of us. We weren't ready for that at all, and we were entirely shocked by the lack of response from our home countries. The UK did nothing. We were completely abandoned. And

0: And Greece was complicit, and I find that one of the most worrying things. It was actually scarier than the IDF themselves.
1: Members of the flotilla said that the mission is intended not only to deliver aid, but also to pressure the international community to act against what they described as the continued isolation of Gaza. Several Palestinians were killed and dozens others injured in Israeli airstrikes targeting a residential building and a civilian vehicle in Gaza City. Medical sources said that the victims, including three women, were transferred to Al-Shifa Hospital and the Palestinian Red Crescent Society's field hospital in Gaza City. The sources said three of the victims were killed in the strike on the civilian vehicle, while four others died in the attack on the residential building. Several of the wounded were reported in critical condition, the sources added. An Anadolu correspondent on the ground said fires were still burning in the targeted building in the Rimal neighborhood in western Gaza City hours after the attack. The building sustained severe damage, while nearby structures were also heavily affected. Witnesses told reporters that an Israeli drone also struck a moving civilian vehicle on Al-Wahda Street near the Abu Asi petrol station. Following last October's ceasefire, thousands of Palestinians returned to damaged homes or their ruins amid a lack of alternatives, particularly mobile homes. Despite the dangers, many residents say living inside damaged houses, even unsafe ones, remains less harsh than staying in worn-out tents that provide little protection from winter rain and cold nights. Since the ceasefire agreement took effect in October 2025, the Israeli army has killed around 850 Palestinians and injured 2,500 others through shelling and gunfire in violations of the truce, according to a health ministry statement issued Thursday. The agreement was reached after 2 years of Israeli genocidal war launched in October 2023. Which later continued in various forms, killing more than 72,000 Palestinians, injuring over 172,000 others, and causing destruction to 90% of Gaza's civilian infrastructure. A concert protesting the inclusion of Israel in the Eurovision Song Contest was held in the Austrian capital. The event took place at Maria Theresienwiese Square, with those gathered enjoying music and performances, including some from Palestinian musicians. Israel's participation in the Eurovision Song Contest is sparking anger following its devastating military campaign in Gaza and elsewhere. Five nations, including Spain and Ireland, are boycotting the kitschy extravaganza as performers from 35 countries compete in Europe's annual pop music competition, which marks its 75th anniversary this year.
2: Well, I think the Eurovision Song Contest, like many institutions, has a responsibility. So again, when states fail, something has to happen to make that change, right? And to create this illusion of being outside of politics means, how should I say this? It means basically accepting current policy and not affecting any change to it. But not affecting any change to current policy is also complicity in genocide. That's why it's important to keep trying to hold these institutions to account.
3: And inviting Israel on such a beautiful the Eurovision Song Contest stage is an affront to all the people who believe in humanity, who believe in love and togetherness. And that is why we believe that it is important to organize such an event so that the tourists and people who come here and your agency sees that not all Austrians are willing to take this lightly.
4: Israel and Lebanon on Friday agreed to extend the April 16th ceasefire brokered in Washington for another 45 days. U.S. State Department said the April 16th cessation of hostilities will be extended by 45 days to enable further progress. State Department spokesman confirmed that Israel and Lebanon will resume political negotiations at the U.S. State Department on June 2nd to 3rd. Both countries' military delegates are set to launch parallel security talks at the Pentagon on May 29th. Despite the ceasefire, clashes between Israel and Hezbollah in southern Lebanon have continued. According to the Lebanese National News Agency, Israeli strikes killed at least 9 people and wounded dozens in southern Lebanon on Friday. Hezbollah said it targeted Israeli drones, troops, military bulldozers, and a Merkava tank in several areas of southern Lebanon. Lebanon's Public Health Emergency Operations Center said that Israeli attacks between March 2nd and May 15th killed 2,951 people and wounded 8,988 others.

0: People in Beirut expressed divided views on Friday over a new round of talks between Lebanon and Israel, as the country faces ongoing tensions along its southern border. The talks took place days before the expiration of a truce that reduced, but did not stop, the fighting between Israel and the Hezbollah. The Israeli military continues to maintain troops in southern Lebanon, where clashes with Hezbollah persist. Under the original agreement, the Lebanese government, with international support, is to prevent Hezbollah from launching attacks against Israeli targets from Lebanese territory. Israel, in turn, is to refrain from offensive military operations in Lebanon while retaining the right to defend against imminent or ongoing threats. Since mid-April, Lebanon and Israel have been holding direct political talks in Washington for the first time in decades, mediated by the Trump administration. The Trump administration has been pushing for a breakthrough between the two neighbors that have been officially in a state of war since Israel was created in 1948. U.S. President Donald Trump is also pushing for a high-level meeting between Israeli Prime Minister Benjamin Netanyahu and Lebanese President Joseph Aoun, though Lebanon has so far rejected the idea.
1: There is hope, but there are conditions for that hope to be realized. The hope is for Hezbollah's weapons to be handed over to the state so that the state can regain full sovereignty and independence over its territory, like any normal country in the world.
2: So the most important issue right now is the question of trust. We cannot trust Americans at all. So everything should be exact. Everything should be defined very clearly before we can conclude a deal. And it is obvious that those things they have not been able to achieve militarily, they cannot achieve on negotiation table. Unless there is a win-win solution achieved. As far as we are concerned, the Strait of Hormuz is open and all vessels can pass except the vessels belonged to those countries who are in war with us, who are fighting with us. China has been helpful in the past in the resumption of relations between Iran and Saudi Arabia. We have very good relations with China. We are strategic partners to each other. And we know that Chinese have a good intention. So anything that can be done by them to help diplomacy would be welcomed by the Islamic Republic of Iran.
3: So we had a great stay. It was an amazing period of time. President Xi's an incredible guy.
4: U.S. President Donald Trump talked up his two-day meeting with Chinese President Xi Jinping Friday, but he left China with no major breakthroughs on trade or tangible help from Beijing to end the Iran war. Ryan Haas is the director of the China Center at the Brookings Institution.
5: I'm not sure that the results of the trip have exceeded expectations. They've seemed to be pretty modest, but it's worth noting that this is the first meeting of several that are planned between both leaders this year. So hopefully it provides an on-ramp to more productive conversations down the road.
4: Xi issued a stark warning to Trump that any mishandling of China's top concern, Taiwan, could spiral into conflict. China claims Taiwan as its own territory and has long opposed U.S. weapon sales to the island, which Beijing sees as interference in its internal affairs. The United States, despite lacking formal diplomatic ties with Taiwan, remains Taiwan's most important international backer.

0: and largest supplier of arms. At the moment, a major U.S. weapons sale to Taiwan worth up to $14 billion is waiting on Trump's approval. But on Friday, the president said he hasn't decided whether to proceed.
1: On Taiwan, he feels very strongly. I made no commitment either way. We'll see what happens.
2: What about the arms sales to Taiwan?
1: Make a determination over the next fairly short period.
3: Well, you're not necessarily going to go ahead. It was your proposal.
1: I'm going to make a determination. I'm going to see. I have to speak to the person that right now is, you know who he is, that's running Taiwan.
0: It was unclear if Trump was referring to Taiwan's president Lai Ching-te. On the business front, Trump touted a deal between Boeing and China.
1: A lot of great trade deals, including over 200 planes for Boeing with a promise of 750 planes, which will be by far the largest order ever if they do a good job with the 200, which I'm sure they will.
0: However, this was significantly fewer than the roughly 500 jets that sources told Reuters had been under discussion, and Boeing stock fell 3% Friday afternoon. There were scant details of agricultural deals made and no signs of a breakthrough on selling NVIDIA's advanced H200 AI chips to China, despite CEO Jensen Huang's dramatic last-minute addition to the trip.
4: When President Trump last traveled to Beijing in 2017, there were elaborate signing ceremonies. The two sides announced upwards of $250 billion in commercial deals. The outcomes this time around pale in comparison. There were no signing ceremonies. The Chinese did not confirm or announce any major new investments. The absence of these outcomes is notable.
0: Well, on Friday, before the leaders met for tea, China's foreign ministry issued a blunt statement outlining its frustration with the war with Iran. This conflict, which should never have happened, has no reason to continue, the ministry said, adding that China supported efforts to reach a peace deal in a war that has disrupted energy supplies and the global economy. Trump said the leaders had discussed Iran and felt very similar, though Xi did not comment. On the flight back home, Trump added that he wasn't asking for any favors on Iran.
5: I think that there are some of the trade deals that were discussed apparently in the meeting are positive, such as China's purchases of U.S. soybeans and of Boeing airplanes. I think all of that is positive. There's still more that can be done. And at the same time, we have to confront the reality that China has developed new trade relationships with other countries. And so that is one of the effects that the first round of the Trump administration, the tariff policies and sort of the, you know, upping the ante in terms of trade really had the effect of doing. And, you know, so any development in improving trade between the two nations is positive. It's a step in the right direction, but it doesn't completely eliminate the trade differences. I think that this visit does somewhat change or at least curve the trajectory of U.S.-China relations in that it was very much a softening of the relationship for years, especially in the first Trump administration. There was a lot of harsh rhetoric by the Trump administration against China, and now that has really softened. It really sort of is the pinnacle of that, demonstrating that President Trump wants to be friends with President Xi, and it appears to work out some of the strategic differences person to person, if not through the administration officials talking to one another. But I think it was very beneficial, especially as President Trump is somebody who really values personal relationships. I think that could prove very important in the coming months. We'll have yet to see, but we're watching that.
6: Donald Trump weighed in on British Prime Minister Keir Starmer's political troubles on Friday.
7: No, you're asked about this
1: trouble. Well, he's in trouble for two reasons, energy and immigration. immigration. He's very bad on energy.
6: Starmer is battling for his political survival at the end of a week that saw resignations by several junior ministers and his health secretary. While he did not trigger a formal contest, Wes Streeting said it was clear Starmer would

0: but on Thursday he would seek to contest the Ashton and Makerfield parliamentary seat after a colleague stood down to make way for him.
1: I think Burnham's the right man for the job.
0: Some on the streets gave their backing to Burnham, who has been the popular mayor of the region where the town is located since 2017. But opinions here are also divided, and the outcome of any vote here is far from a foregone conclusion.

0: Russia on Saturday claimed that its forces have taken control of two more settlements in Ukraine. According to a Russian Defense Ministry statement on Telegram, the troops captured the Borova and Kutkivka villages in the Kharkiv region. On Friday, Russia claimed to have captured the settlement of Chaikivka in the Kharkiv region and Charivna in the Zaporizhia region. Ukraine has not commented on the claims, and independent verification remains difficult due to the ongoing war. Meanwhile, the plant's Russian-installed management said a Ukrainian drone fell near power units of the Russian-held Zaporizhia nuclear power plant in southeastern Ukraine. The management added the drone didn't detonate, and the plant continues to work as normal.
1: It was reported that Russia and Ukraine carried out a mutual prisoner exchange involving 205 soldiers from each side. In a statement from the Russian Ministry of Defense, it was said that 205 Russian servicemen were received from Ukraine, while 205 members of the Ukrainian armed forces held in captivity were handed over in return. The ministry added that the Russian soldiers are currently in Belarus, where they are receiving necessary psychological and medical assistance. They are expected to be transferred to Russian Defense Ministry medical facilities for treatment and rehabilitation. The statement also noted that the exchange was mediated by the United Arab Emirates. Ukrainian President Volodymyr Zelensky also confirmed on social media that 205 Ukrainian soldiers had been returned to Ukraine as part of the exchange. He said the released servicemen had served in various regions of Ukraine's security forces and described the swap as the first phase of a 1,000-for-1,000 prisoner exchange. Zelensky added that efforts would continue to secure the release of all Ukrainian prisoners. The development comes after U.S. President Donald Trump announced last week a proposed 3-day temporary ceasefire covering May 9th to 11th, which he said would include a planned exchange of 1,000 prisoners from each side. Russia and Ukraine both expressed agreement with the initiative, although the prisoner exchange did not take place during the intended ceasefire period. Russia!
2: Many Finns woke up this morning to a drone warning for the Uusimaa region issued during the night by the Interior Ministry's emergency services. Some may have woken up by the roar of the Hornet fighter jets in the sky. The situation arose because authorities received information early this morning that drones might stray into Finnish airspace. The hazard warning was issued early this morning, which shows lessons have been learned from the previous incident. The issuance of the warning and the scope of the preparedness measures were justified in this situation, given that it involved Finland's most densely populated area. If the authorities had failed to issue a safety alert and something had happened, that is a situation we cannot allow to happen in Finland if we have this kind of information.
3: The Pentagon has canceled plans to deploy 4,000 U.S.-based troops to Poland, a surprise decision slammed by lawmakers that renewed questions about President Trump's expected troop cuts in Europe. Following this, the Polish Prime Minister said that the U.S. is taking logistical decisions regarding the presence of its troops in Europe that will not affect the bloc's ability to repel any threats. The decision, first reported by Army Times, came just 2 weeks after the Pentagon announced it was withdrawing 5,000 troops from NATO ally Germany, in part due to a widening rift over the Iran war between Trump and Europe. The U.S. has been reviewing its troop presence in Europe and has long been expected to scale it back.

0: Following demands from Trump that NATO take a larger role in the defense of Europe. The Pentagon has not yet detailed how it envisions future troop laydown across the continent.
1: I received assurances, and this is also important to me, that these decisions are of a logistical nature and will not affect deterrence capabilities and our security when it comes to Polish-American cooperation. Poland has been, is, and will continue to be the most stable, loyal and effective ally of both the United States and other NATO countries. I'm convinced that we will be able to count on reciprocity in this matter today and in the future.
0: U.S. and British forces tested counter-drone technology at a training area in Lithuania on Friday as part of Project Flytrap 5.0, a military exercise focused on developing defenses against unmanned aircraft threats. The event brought together soldiers, allied partners, and industry experts to experiment with low-cost counter-drone solutions at Pabraid Training Area. Soldiers operated various drones, including first-person view models, while testing jamming devices and detection systems mounted on armored vehicles. The exercise evaluated both kinetic and non-kinetic methods to disrupt, disable, or destroy unmanned aircraft systems in realistic field conditions.
2: There's no one solution for counter-UAS, and instead, it really requires a multi-layered counter-UAS approach, bringing together a lot of different sensors, effectors, together to provide a holistic kind of protective array for our soldiers. Soldier fundamentals still matter, and I would argue that they matter even more now. Simple things like employing camouflage, digging a fighting position, using different amounts of multispectral ways to hide yourself have become even more important as the battlefield becomes more and more transparent. As we have more sensors, we have more things that are flying that are driving back data that needs to be synthesized. We see that for leaders on the ground, there's an increasing threat of cognitive overload, where they're seeing so much information and it's hard to understand what's important, what's not, when I should act versus when I should not. And so with that, one of the key focuses for Project Flytrap is really on our network.

0: dozens were injured and loss of life was reported after a train collision triggered a fire that engulfed a public bus in Bangkok. Thai news reported that the crash happened in late afternoon near an airport rail link station in the central area. Firefighters and rescue crews were dispatched as flames engulfed the bus and nearby vehicles, adding the crash involved the bus, cars, and motorcycles. Rescue teams worked to pull injured victims from the wreckage as fire crews battled the blaze with water hoses in a race to contain the fire. The fire has now been brought under control, with crews cooling the area, venting gas, and continuing to search for victims. The impact also dragged several nearby vehicles along the tracks before the bus was engulfed in flames. Several motorcycles and their riders were also seen being thrown onto the road after the collision. Thai authorities said they are investigating the cause of the accident.
1: Where is Philippine Senator Ronald De La Rosa? Known as Bato by many in the Philippines, the politician is wanted by the International Criminal Court for his alleged role in the country's deadly drug war. De La Rosa fled the Senate building hours after an unprecedented shootout, with many describing it as akin to a crime thriller. The 64-year-old former police chief is unrepentant about his role in a drug crackdown that killed thousands, and previously said he would happily accompany Duterte to The Hague, where the former leader faces a trial for crimes against humanity. Here's what we know. After months of hiding, De La Rosa emerged on Monday. He arrived at the Senate to cast a crucial vote in a leadership election expected to help shield the vice president from a pending impeachment trial. CCTV footage shows the senator stumbling up a staircase, pursued by National Bureau of Investigation agents. De La Rosa

0: Rosa's surprise arrival allowed a pro-Duterte bloc of senators to seize a majority and install a new president, Alan Peter Cayetano. Cayetano said he had driven his fugitive colleague into the building by car. De La Rosa was placed under the protective custody of the Senate after a brief standoff with law enforcement agents. Late afternoon on Wednesday, days after De La Rosa holed up inside the Senate, rumors began to swirl that NBI agents were on their way. An anxious De La Rosa broadcast on Facebook appealing to supporters for help.
1: Sana.
0: I am here calling for your help, he said, adding, let's not have another Filipino brought to The Hague like President Duterte. At around 7 p.m., the head of Senate security, Mao Aplasco, told reporters his security team was going to arrest someone and the building would go into total lockdown. Aplasca, a retired police general and old friend of De La Rosa, later said he was referring to arresting NBI agents. As the building went into lockdown on Wednesday, Aplasca and the Senate security began putting on ballistic vests. Reuters reporters also saw police and Philippine Marines with rifles and Kevlar helmets, which the military later said was summoned by Aplasca. Aplasca led the armed men into an entrance to a neighboring building, the headquarters of the Government Service Insurance System. 10 minutes later, a volley of gunfire erupted. Aplasca said later that dozens of shots were triggered by NBI agents who raised their rifles. He said his team responded with 27 warning shots. The National Bureau of Investigation has given a different version of events, saying it sent agents to the adjoining GSIS insurance building on the request of that institution, but did not attempt to enter the Senate. By 8:30 p.m. on Wednesday, the chaos had subsided. The Chief of Police and Interior Secretary John Vic Remulla arrived and reporters were asked to leave. Remulla said De La Rosa was resting in his office.
2: We are not here to arrest Senator De La Rosa. In fact, we are here to protect him. Let that be clear. They made that very clear to his family. I repeat, we do not know who is behind this, but we will find them.
0: On Thursday, new Senate President Alan Peter Cayetano read a message from De La Rosa's wife, saying he had left the premises.
3: I'd also like to ask for forgiveness for all the confusion and havoc it has created in the Senate. It is for this reason I am sure that Ronald made his, in quotation mark, escape.
0: The drama over De La Rosa isn't over. The acting Secretary of Justice said on Friday that the Philippines would definitely comply with the International Criminal Court's arrest request and stop him from fleeing abroad. De La Rosa has filed an emergency appeal at the Supreme Court, arguing the ICC lacks jurisdiction.
4: Parts of southern Somalia are at risk of famine if aid is not rapidly increased, UN agencies have said. Food shortages have been caused by multiple failed rain seasons and ongoing insecurity. Here's Deputy Special Representative for the UN Secretary General, George Conway.
5: In addition to the cumulative impacts of increased frequency and intensity of climate shocks, including drought and erratic rains, ongoing conflict and insecurity across the country, and repeated disease outbreaks, Somalia is experiencing spiking food and fuel prices due to the crisis in the Middle East and a precipitous drop in humanitarian assistance, reflecting global trends.
4: Somalia is one of the world's most food insecure countries due to drought, conflict and poverty. It last experienced famine in 2011. A quarter of a million people died. The country was close to famine again in 2017 and 2022. Now in one district of Somalia, more than 37% of children are suffering from acute malnutrition. That's according to the Global Hunger Monitor, the UN-backed Integrated Food Security Phase classification. UNICEF spokesperson Ricardo Perez said 1.9 million people are at emergency levels of hunger.
6: In Somalia today, hunger is no longer only about empty stomachs. It's about a fight for children to survive disease, displacement, and the collapse of basic services.
4: Conway said the current response for Somalia is funded at approximately 15%. He said famine can still be averted with rapid and scaled-up humanitarian action in what he described as a narrow but critical window of opportunity in the coming weeks.

0: OpenAI CEO Sam Altman and OpenAI President Greg Brockman arrived at the federal courthouse in Oakland, California, for closing arguments in the high-profile case in which Elon Musk is suing the company's leaders for allegedly transforming the nonprofit into a vehicle to enrich themselves.
1: And across the country.
0: Meanwhile, protesters gathered outside the federal courthouse in downtown Oakland today as closing arguments wrapped up in the legal battle. The demonstration, organized by labor, climate, and technology advocacy groups, focused on concerns about the rapid expansion of artificial intelligence and its effects on the environment and the workforce.
2: I'm here today to talk about the climate and environmental impacts of data centers and AI. Data centers that power AI require a massive amount of electricity, water, land, minerals, and create very few jobs in the communities where they're being planned. Today, data centers are spreading like cancer all over the landscape.
0: Musk is suing OpenAI and Altman for breach of charitable trust and unjust enrichment, accusing them of stealing a charity by straying from OpenAI's founding mission to build safe AI that would benefit humanity.
3: As the Musk-Altman trial comes to a close, we ask, if only Musk and Altman fought as hard for the people harmed by their AI products as they do against each other, we might actually see meaningful safety standards emerge.
0: The world's richest person said the OpenAI defendants manipulated him into giving $38 million, only to go behind his back by attaching a for-profit business to its original nonprofit and accepting tens of billions of dollars from Microsoft and other investors to grow. OpenAI has said the organization is stronger as a for-profit entity, including the nonprofit that is now a shareholder of the corporation, and that Musk simply wanted control. Musk is seeking about $150 billion in damages from OpenAI and Microsoft, which would be paid to OpenAI's nonprofit to further its altruistic goals. He also wants Altman and OpenAI President Greg Brockman removed from their roles. Microsoft has spent more than $100 billion on its partnership with OpenAI, a Microsoft executive testified.

0: Wall Street's main indexes retreated from AI-fueled record highs on Friday, with the Dow dropping 1%, the S&P 500 shedding 1.25%, and the Nasdaq declining more than 1.5%. Stocks moved lower as a jump in benchmark Treasury yields reflected surging energy prices and concerns about long-term inflation. Leah Bennett is chief investment strategist at Concurrent Investment Advisors.
1: They're trading down today primarily, I think, because people are disappointed not to see any sort of movement between Trump and Xi coming out of this summit regarding the conflict in the Middle East. So oil is up another 4% today. We obviously saw an impact on the CPI and the PPI. And the longer that oil prices stay up, the longer we're going to have rising inflation. And this is the first time we've really seen the 10-year inflation expectations cross 2.5%. And historically, that's been very consistent with a period where the Fed has had to increase interest rates.
0: Friday marks Jerome Powell's last day as U.S. Federal Reserve Chair. Incoming Chair Kevin Warsh is saddled with the potential need for a rate hike if a protracted Iran war leads to sticky inflation. Among individual stock moves, the AI rally largely stalled, with NVIDIA losing nearly 4.5%, AMD shedding more than 5.5%, and Intel dropping more than 6%. On the flip side, shares of Microsoft rose 3% following the disclosure of a new position in the company taken by Bill Ackman's hedge fund, Pershing Square. And shares of Ford slid about 7.5%, retreating from a near 21% surge over the last two sessions on optimism over the automaker's energy storage business.
2: Traditional ports inside the Straits of Hormuz, which

0: were handling what we call transshipment cargo, they are not easily accessible or they are no longer accessible. As a result of that, shipping lines have exercised the option of discharging their cargoes at other countries. Pakistan is one of those other countries. India is also one of those other countries. Sri Lanka is also one of those other countries. East African countries are also part of that. We are getting some of the pie, you can say. Other ports are perhaps getting some of the pie and India is getting most of it. The reason for that, of course, is that they were already having transshipment. So it was easier to build on top of that. For us, transshipment is something new. So we have to create that business avenue. We have to find our place in the wider regional market. In the port of Karachi, we used to get 5,000 to 10,000 containers a year of transshipment cargo. It's not a lot of cargo. Now we've already exceeded about 15,000 containers in terms of the port of Karachi. Other than that, we have received roll-on, roll-off cargo vehicles. We have received bulk and break bulk cargo at Karachi port as well. We have a challenge over there. We do not have sufficient storage capacity. So our first challenge will be to establish storage tanks to take all these oils outside of the Strait of Hormuz and keep them for some time until, let's say, a buyer comes and re-export. So there are some companies which are now proposing to the government of Pakistan that we should have oil storages in Gwadar and in Port Qasim.
1: A Croatian company is launching what it says is Europe's first self-driving taxi service. The service, called RoboTaxi, started last month with 10 self-driving vehicles in the country's capital, Zagreb, and is already in negotiations with other European cities. The service is operated by Vern. Filip Sindrik is head of operations in Croatia.
2: This is the first commercial robo-taxi service in Europe. This means that users can order a robo-taxi to drive from point A to point B within the current service zone completely independently through the Vern app and pay a fixed price of €1.99 per ride.
1: The vehicles drive independently but are currently backed by a safety operator. The company will remove that feature in the next phase once it meets the required safety and regulatory standards. During the rides, passengers can track their route on screens inside the cars. If successful, Vern aims to increase its Croatia fleet to several dozen by the end of the year and expand to about 30 other European cities.
3: Former England captain Sir David Beckham has become the UK's first billionaire sports person, according to the 2026 Sunday Times Rich List. The list reports the collective wealth of Beckham and his wife Victoria at £1.185 billion. That places them second in the British sporting world behind the family of ex-Formula One boss Bernie Ecclestone, whose wealth the list calculates at £2 billion.
4: A UNICEF and charity trip.
3: Beckham's Inter-Miami investment and revenue from Victoria's fashion brand are the main drivers of the increase in wealth, according to reports. Beckham, who retired from playing in 2013, is a co-owner of Inter Miami, estimated to be Major League Soccer's most valuable club at £1.07 billion. The 51-year-old also has lucrative brand ambassador roles for companies including Adidas and Hugo Boss.
5: David, two left once more.

0: The San Antonio Spurs booked their ticket to the NBA Western Conference Finals with an emphatic 139-109 win over the Timberwolves on Friday. The Spurs arrived in Minnesota with a 3-2 lead in their best-of-seven semifinals and led throughout a victory that sets up a tantalizing showdown series with the reigning champion and top-seeded Oklahoma City Thunder. It is the first time a revitalized San Antonio has reached the conference finals since 2017. While the Thunder are heavy favorites for another championship, the dangerous Spurs enjoyed a 4-1 record against Oklahoma City in the regular season. Stephon Castle led Friday's wire-to-wire win with 32 points and 11 rebounds, shooting 11 of 16 from the field. Ably backed up by De'Aaron Fox and Victor Wembanyama, who added 21 and 19 apiece. The Spurs got off to a fantastic start, tearing ahead in the first quarter, dominant in the paint and led by a rampant Castle. Just when it was looking ugly for the Timberwolves, they fought back. Their aggression spearheaded by star man Anthony Edwards. But from a 74-61 halftime lead, the Spurs roared clear in the third quarter, successfully double-teaming Edwards to shut down Minnesota's most potent threat. By the end of the third quarter, San Antonio enjoyed an insurmountable 26-point lead, their 56% shooting accuracy far outstripping the opposition. At a timeout with 8 minutes remaining, a 25-point deficit on the board, and both teams preparing to send out their benches for the remaining minutes, Edwards walked over to preemptively congratulate the Spurs on their resounding win.
1: All right, it's great. Shows that we already gained a little bit of experience from our short playoff time. Feel like we put ourselves in the best conditions. Simple as that. Of course, we're confident, but we need to keep the right confidence level. Right now, I'm not even thinking about it. I'm just thinking about recovering. I'm thinking about getting this press conference over with. And we're gonna see about it in the next couple of days. But it's gonna be the same as usual. Prepare, take care of everybody, scout, watch the film, practice. My mind is excited. My body is tired after this game. But I said it on the broadcast earlier. Like, just the words "conference finals" is crazy. Like, it's just like something I heard, you know, my whole life, and now being in it is just special. It's hopefully many more conference finals to come next year.
2: Just our will, executing the game plan, obviously, but just our will, our aggression, and, you know, getting into the ball, you know, not wanting to lose. I mean, they got good players over there. They got guys that can really make plays. So, you know, it takes a lot of effort to guard them. It takes all five guys to guard them, and I thought we did a really good job. We stick together. You know, we stay in the moment. We don't get ahead of ourselves, but most importantly, we stick together. And, you know, when things get ugly or whatever, we talk. You know, we get back in the moment, and then we move forward from there.
3: Well, I can't dwell on it. You know what I mean? I missed shots tonight. Do I think some of them were tougher shots that I could have got better? Sure. But you can say that. I can say that about every game, right? So I'm not here to look at the fact that I missed shots. It's just the overall force and impact of the game. Tonight I missed shots. I've been making them most every game this series, and tonight I didn't. So I'm not worried about that. It's more so the everything else. We missed an opportunity. But I can't do nothing. We can't do anything about it. We got to go out there and win on the road.
4: Uh, listen, the future for me, is it's going to be decided pretty soon. You know, we knew that was going to be towards the end of the season, if not the end of the season. So nothing's changed. There's no big swing on that. That is what it is, you know. And then obviously whatever's beyond that is pretty close around the corner anyway.
5: It's a unique football club, a special football club, you know. And yeah, immensely proud to have come back and to be part of it, to help. As a supporter, as an ex-player and an ex-employee is one thing, but as a pure supporter and caring about the club so much, to be in a position to come back

0: helping for as a group to move forward. It was important, I think, to make the big step to get back into the Champions League is good. It's good, and it's obviously we're happy with the work that we've done so far.
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Every story is part of a bigger picture. This is a global conversation, live and unfiltered. The defining issues of our age, the decisions that shape debate, every story counts. A fast-changing world told through stories that endure, events that define economies, societies, and political landscapes. Eight News. Perspectives change, truth remains. 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

I would like to describe.

0: List aboard the plane and answered their questions as he returned to Turkey from Kazakhstan. Speaking on regional tensions and global security issues, Erdoğan said lasting stability in the Middle East can only be achieved if countries prioritize the interests of their own citizens over the agendas of international corporations and outside actors.
1: First and foremost, Israel's provocations must be neutralized, and then genuine peace must be established. We are doing and will continue to do everything in our power to prevent this chaos from turning into a much more complicated situation. We believe that the problems of the region can only be solved by the countries of the region themselves. Together, by increasing our efforts for peace, stability, and security, we must thwart these bloody games. If lasting stability is desired in the region, everyone must put aside short-term calculations. Countries should defend the rights of their own nations and citizens, not the interests of international companies or actors from outside the region.
0: Erdoğan also addressed the upcoming NATO summit to be held in Ankara, saying he expects important decisions regarding the alliance's future and the shape of global security architecture.
1: A new world has emerged, and NATO's position in this new world is very different. Threats have become more complex, risks have diversified, and the global system has eroded. In short, the world has changed dramatically. Fair burden sharing within NATO, sincere cooperation, and a common understanding of security are extremely important for the future of the alliance. We are ready to do our part for a more determined NATO that is better prepared against threats.
0: On relations with the European Union, Erdoğan described Turkey as a great opportunity for the bloc and urged European leaders to make what he called a historic decision regarding Turkey-European Union ties.
1: Every platform that Ankara takes part in becomes a rising value. Let me also say this openly. From time to time, we hear very unfortunate and shallow statements directed at our country from within the Union. We explain to our counterparts that such an attitude harms the European Union at a time when the world is transforming in every field. Ankara is a great opportunity for the European Union, and the Union must make a historic decision in evaluating this opportunity. As I have said before, Europe has reached a crossroads, and at this crossroads, it must assess the situation much more carefully. Dozens of vessels carrying pro-Palestinian activists departed from Turkey's southwestern coast in a renewed attempt to challenge Israel's blockade on Gaza and deliver humanitarian assistance to the enclave. The flotilla, organized under the Global Sumud Initiative, set sail from the coastal resort town of Marmaris as activists called for greater international attention to the worsening humanitarian conditions in Gaza. Participants said that the mission aims to draw focus back to the Palestinian territory at a time when global attention has increasingly shifted toward rising tensions between Israel, Iran, and the United States.
2: It's very important that we reach Gaza. At the moment, the blockade is still on and there is nothing happening. It's very important that what's happening around the world is not allowing us to see Gaza for the situation as it is. The blockade is still on. The aid is not coming in. The genocide never stopped.
1: Activists involved in the convoy argued that humanitarian aid remained severely restricted from entering Gaza despite mounting international calls for wider access to food, medicine, and essential supplies.
3: I think Israel will try and stop us again. We were already intercepted in between Sicily and Crete, which was a huge shock to all of us. We weren't ready for that at all, and we were entirely shocked by the lack of response from our home countries. The UK did nothing. We were completely abandoned and Greece was complicit. And I find that one of the most worrying things. It was actually scarier than the IDF themselves.
1: Members of the flotilla said that the mission is intended not only to deliver aid, but also to pressure the international community to act against what they described as the continued isolation of Gaza. Several Palestinians were killed and dozens others injured in Israeli airstrikes targeting a residential building and a civilian vehicle.

0: in Gaza City. Medical sources said that the victims, including three women, were transferred to Al-Shifa Hospital and the Palestinian Red Crescent Society's field hospital in Gaza City. The sources said three of the victims were killed in the strike on the civilian vehicle, while four others died in the attack on the residential building. Several of the wounded were reported in critical condition, the sources added. An Anadolu correspondent on the ground said fires were still burning in the targeted building in the Rimal neighborhood in western Gaza City hours after the attack. The building sustained severe damage, while nearby structures were also heavily affected. Witnesses told reporters that an Israeli drone also struck a moving civilian vehicle on Al-Wahda Street near the Abu Asi petrol station. Following last October's ceasefire, thousands of Palestinians returned to damaged homes or their ruins amid a lack of alternatives, particularly mobile homes. Despite the dangers, many residents say living inside damaged houses, even unsafe ones, remains less harsh than staying in worn-out tents that provide little protection from winter rain and cold nights. Since the ceasefire agreement took effect in October 2025, the Israeli army has killed around 850 Palestinians and injured 2,500 others through shelling and gunfire in violations of the truce, according to a health ministry statement issued Thursday. The agreement was reached after 2 years of Israeli genocidal war launched in October 2023. Which later continued in various forms, killing more than 72,000 Palestinians, injuring over 172,000 others, and causing destruction to 90% of Gaza's civilian infrastructure. A concert protesting the inclusion of Israel in the Eurovision Song Contest was held in the Austrian capital. The event took place at Maria Theresien Square, with those gathered enjoying music and performances, including some from Palestinian musicians. Israel's participation in the Eurovision Song Contest is sparking anger following its devastating military campaign in Gaza and elsewhere. Five nations, including Spain and Ireland, are boycotting the kitschy extravaganza as performers from 35 countries compete in Europe's annual pop music competition, which marks its 75th anniversary this year.
1: Well, I think the Eurovision Song Contest, like many institutions, has a responsibility. So again, when states fail, something has to happen to make that change, right? And to create this illusion of being outside of politics means, how should I say this? It means basically accepting current policy and not affecting any change to it. But not affecting any change to current policy is also complicity in genocide. That's why it's important to keep trying to hold these institutions to account.
2: And inviting Israel on such a beautiful the Eurovision Song Contest stage is an affront to all the people who believe in humanity, who believe in love and togetherness. And that is why we believe that it is important to organize such an event so that the tourists and people who come here and your agency sees that not all Austrians are willing to take this lightly.
3: Israel and Lebanon on Friday agreed to extend the April 16th ceasefire, brokered in Washington, for another 45 days. U.S. State Department said the April 16th cessation of hostilities will be extended by 45 days to enable further progress. State Department spokesman confirmed that Israel and Lebanon will resume political negotiations at the U.S. State Department on June 2nd to 3rd. Both countries' military delegates are set to launch parallel security talks at the Pentagon on May 29th. Despite the ceasefire, clashes between Israel and Hezbollah in southern Lebanon have continued. According to the Lebanese National News Agency, Israeli strikes killed at least 9 people and wounded dozens in southern Lebanon on Friday. Hezbollah said it targeted Israeli drones, troops, military bulldozers, and a Merkava tank in several areas of southern Lebanon. Lebanon's Public Health Emergency Operations Center said that Israeli attacks between March 2nd and May 15th killed 2,951 people and wounded 8,988 others.

0: People in Beirut expressed divided views on Friday over a new round of talks between Lebanon and Israel, as the country faces ongoing tensions along its southern border. The talks took place days before the expiration of a truce that reduced, but did not stop, the fighting between Israel and the Hezbollah. The Israeli military continues to maintain troops in southern Lebanon, where clashes with Hezbollah persist. Under the original agreement, the Lebanese government, with international support, is to prevent Hezbollah from launching attacks against Israeli targets from Lebanese territory. Israel, in turn, is to refrain from offensive military operations in Lebanon while retaining the right to defend against imminent or ongoing threats. Since mid-April, Lebanon and Israel have been holding direct political talks in Washington for the first time in decades, mediated by the Trump administration. The Trump administration has been pushing for a breakthrough between the two neighbors that have been officially in a state of war since Israel was created in 1948. U.S. President Donald Trump is also pushing for a high-level meeting between Israeli Prime Minister Benjamin Netanyahu and Lebanese President Joseph Aoun, though Lebanon has so far rejected the idea.
1: There is hope, but there are conditions for that hope to be realized. The hope is for Hezbollah's weapons to be handed over to the state so that the state can regain full sovereignty and independence over its territory, like any normal country in the world.
2: So the most important issue right now is the question of trust. We cannot trust Americans at all. So everything should be exact. Everything should be defined very clearly before we can conclude a deal. And it is obvious that those things they have not been able to achieve militarily, they cannot achieve on negotiation table. Unless there is a win-win solution achieved. As far as we are concerned, the Strait of Hormuz is open and all vessels can pass except the vessels belonged to those countries who are in war with us, who are fighting with us. China has been helpful in the past in the resumption of relations between Iran and Saudi Arabia. We have very good relations with China. We are strategic partners to each other. And we know that Chinese have a good intention. So anything that can be done by them to help diplomacy would be welcomed by the Islamic Republic of Iran.
3: So we had a great stay. It was an amazing period of time. President Xi's an incredible guy.
4: U.S. President Donald Trump talked up his two-day meeting with Chinese President Xi Jinping Friday, but he left China with no major breakthroughs on trade or tangible help from Beijing to end the Iran war. Ryan Haas is the director of the China Center at the Brookings Institution.
5: I'm not sure that the results of the trip have exceeded expectations. They've seemed to be pretty modest. But it's worth noting that this is the first meeting of several that are planned between both leaders this year. So hopefully it provides an on-ramp to more productive conversations down the road.
4: Xi issued a stark warning to Trump that any mishandling of China's top concern, Taiwan, could spiral into conflict. China claims Taiwan as its own territory and has long opposed U.S. weapon sales to the island, which Beijing sees as interference in its internal affairs. The United States, despite lacking formal diplomatic ties with Taiwan, remains Taiwan's most important international backer and largest supplier of arms. At the moment, a major U.S. weapons sale to Taiwan worth up to $14 billion is waiting on Trump's approval. But on Friday, the president said he hasn't decided whether to proceed.
3: On Taiwan, he feels very strongly. I made no commitment either way. We'll see what happens.
6: What about the arms sales to Taiwan?
3: I'll make a determination over the next fairly short period.
6: But you're not necessarily going to go ahead. It was your proposal.
3: I'm going to make a determination. I'm going to see. I have to speak to the person that right now is, you know who he is, that's running Taiwan.

0: It was unclear if Trump was referring to Taiwan's president Lai Ching-te. On the business front, Trump touted a deal between Boeing and China.
1: A lot of great trade deals, including over 200 planes from Boeing with a promise of 750 planes, which will be by far the largest order ever if they do a good job with the 200, which I'm sure they will.
0: However, this was significantly fewer than the roughly 500 jets that sources told Reuters had been under discussion, and Boeing's stock fell 3% Friday afternoon. There were scant details of agricultural deals made and no signs of a breakthrough on selling NVIDIA's advanced H200 AI chips to China, despite CEO Jensen Huang's dramatic last-minute addition to the trip.
2: When President Trump last traveled to Beijing in 2017, there were elaborate signing ceremonies. The two sides announced upwards of $250 billion in commercial deals. The outcomes this time around pale in comparison. There were no signing ceremonies. The Chinese did not confirm or announce any major new investments. The absence of these outcomes is notable.
0: Well, on Friday, before the leaders met for tea, China's foreign ministry issued a blunt statement outlining its frustration with the war with Iran. This conflict, which should never have happened, has no reason to continue, the ministry said, adding that China supported efforts to reach a peace deal in a war that has disrupted energy supplies and the global economy. Trump said the leaders had discussed Iran and felt very similar, though Xi did not comment. On the flight back home, Trump added that he wasn't asking for any favors on Iran.
3: I think that there are some of the trade deals that were discussed apparently in the meeting are positive, such as China's purchases of U.S. soybeans and of Boeing airplanes. I think all of that is positive. There's still more that can be done. And at the same time, we have to confront the reality that China has developed new trade relationships with other countries. And so that is one of the effects that the first round of the Trump administration, the tariff policies and sort of the, you know, upping the ante in terms of trade really had the effect of doing. And, you know, so any development in improving trade between the two nations is positive. It's a step in the right direction, but it doesn't completely eliminate the trade differences. I think that this visit does somewhat change or at least curve the trajectory of U.S.-China relations in that it was very much a softening of the relationship for years, especially in the first Trump administration. There was a lot of harsh rhetoric by the Trump administration against China, and now that has really softened. It really sort of is the pinnacle of that, demonstrating that President Trump wants to be friends with President Xi, and it appears to work out some of the strategic differences person to person, if not through the administration officials talking to one another. But I think it was very beneficial, especially as President Trump is somebody who really values personal relationships. I think that could prove very important in the coming months. We'll have yet to see, but we're watching that.
4: Donald Trump weighed in on British Prime Minister Keir Starmer's political troubles on Friday.
1: No, you were asked about this. Trump was in trouble for two reasons, energy and immigration. He's very bad on energy.
4: Starmer is battling for his political survival at the end of a week that saw resignations by several junior ministers and his health secretary. While he did not trigger a formal contest, Wes Streeting said it was clear Starmer would not lead the party into the next general election slated for 2029. That's after municipal elections saw voters reject Starmer's Labour Party, which lost well over 1,000 seats on local councils around the country, largely to Reform UK. One place where the populist anti-immigration party picked up council seats was Ashton in Makerfield, and the former mining town could find itself at the centre of further political drama. A political leadership rival for Starmer is Greater Manchester Mayor Andy Burnham. To formally challenge the leadership, Burnham would have to be a Member of Parliament. Currently, he is not.

0: Russia on Saturday claimed that its forces have taken control of two more settlements in Ukraine. According to a Russian Defense Ministry statement on Telegram, the troops captured the Borova and Kutkivka villages in the Kharkiv region. On Friday, Russia claimed to have captured the settlement of Chaikivka in the Kharkiv region and Charivna in the Zaporizhia region. Ukraine has not commented on the claims, and independent verification remains difficult due to the ongoing war. Meanwhile, the plant's Russian-installed management said a Ukrainian drone fell near power units of the Russian-held Zaporizhia nuclear power plant in southeastern Ukraine. The management added the drone didn't detonate, and the plant continues to work as normal.
1: It was reported that Russia and Ukraine carried out a mutual prisoner exchange involving 205 soldiers from each side. In a statement from the Russian Ministry of Defense, it was said that 205 Russian servicemen were received from Ukraine, while 205 members of the Ukrainian armed forces held in captivity were handed over in return. The ministry added that the Russian soldiers are currently in Belarus, where they are receiving necessary psychological and medical assistance. They are expected to be transferred to Russian Defense Ministry medical facilities for treatment and rehabilitation. The statement also noted that the exchange was mediated by the United Arab Emirates. Ukrainian President Volodymyr Zelensky also confirmed on social media that 205 Ukrainian soldiers had been returned to Ukraine as part of the exchange. He said the released servicemen had served in various regions of Ukraine's security forces and described the swap as the first phase of a 1,000-for-1,000 prisoner exchange. Zelensky added that efforts would continue to secure the release of all Ukrainian prisoners. The development comes after U.S. President Donald Trump announced last week a proposed 3-day temporary ceasefire covering May 9th to 11th, which he said would include a planned exchange of 1,000 prisoners from each side. Russia and Ukraine both expressed agreement with the initiative, although the prisoner exchange did not take place during the intended ceasefire period. Russia!
2: Many Finns woke up this morning to a drone warning for the Uusimaa region issued during the night by the Interior Ministry's emergency services. Some may have woken up by the roar of the Hornet fighter jets in the sky. The situation arose because authorities received information early this morning that drones might stray into Finnish airspace. The hazard warning was issued early this morning, which shows lessons have been learned from the previous incident. The issuance of the warning and the scope of the preparedness measures were justified in this situation, given that it involved Finland's most densely populated area. If the authorities had failed to issue a safety alert and something had happened, that is a situation we cannot allow to happen in Finland if we have this kind of information.
3: The Pentagon has canceled plans to deploy 4,000 U.S.-based troops to Poland, a surprise decision slammed by lawmakers that renewed questions about President Trump's expected troop cuts in Europe. Following this, the Polish Prime Minister said that the U.S. is taking logistical decisions regarding the presence of its troops in Europe that will not affect the bloc's ability to repel any threats. The decision, first reported by Army Times, came just 2 weeks after the Pentagon announced it was withdrawing 5,000 troops from NATO ally Germany, in part due to a widening rift over the Iran war between Trump and Europe. The U.S. has been reviewing its troop presence in Europe and has long been expected to scale it back, following demands from Trump that NATO take a larger role in the defense of Europe. The Pentagon has not yet detailed how it envisions future troop laydown across the continent.
2: I received assurances, and this is also important to me, that these decisions are of a logistical nature and will not affect deterrence capabilities and our security when it comes to Polish-American cooperation. Poland has been, is, and will continue to be the most stable, loyal, and effective ally of both the United States and other NATO countries. I'm convinced that we will be

0: able to count on reciprocity in this matter today and in the future.
1: U.S. and British forces tested counter-drone technology at a training area in Lithuania on Friday as part of Project Flytrap 5.0, a military exercise focused on developing defenses against unmanned aircraft threats. The event brought together soldiers, allied partners, and industry experts to experiment with low-cost counter-drone solutions at Pabrade Training Area. Soldiers operated various drones, including first-person view models, while testing jamming devices and detection systems mounted on armored vehicles. The exercise evaluated both kinetic and non-kinetic methods to disrupt, disable, or destroy unmanned aircraft systems in realistic field conditions.
2: There's no one solution for counter UAS, and instead it really requires a multi-layered counter UAS approach, bringing together a lot of different sensors, effectors together to provide a holistic kind of protective array for our soldiers. Soldier fundamentals still matter, and I would argue that they matter even more now. Simple things like employing camouflage, digging a fighting position, using different amounts of multispectral ways to hide yourself have become even more important as the battlefield becomes more and more transparent. As we have more sensors, we have more things that are flying that are driving back data that needs to be synthesized. We see that for leaders on the ground, there's an increasing threat of cognitive overload, where they're seeing so much information and it's hard to understand what's important, what's not, when I should act versus when I should not. And so with that, one of the key focuses for Project Flytrap is really on our network.

0: Dozens were injured and loss of life was reported after a train collision triggered a fire that engulfed a public bus in Bangkok. Thai news reported that the crash happened in late afternoon near an airport rail link station in the central area. Firefighters and rescue crews were dispatched as flames engulfed the bus and nearby vehicles, adding the crash involved the bus, cars, and motorcycles. Rescue teams worked to pull injured victims from the wreckage as fire crews battled the blaze with water hoses in a race to contain the fire. The fire has now been brought under control, with crews cooling the area, venting gas, and continuing to search for victims. The impact also dragged several nearby vehicles along the tracks before the bus was engulfed in flames. Several motorcycles and their riders were also seen being thrown onto the road after the collision. Thai authorities said they are investigating the cause of the accident.
1: Where is Philippine Senator Ronald De La Rosa? Known as Bato by many in the Philippines, the politician is wanted by the International Criminal Court for his alleged role in the country's deadly drug war. De La Rosa fled the Senate building hours after an unprecedented shootout, with many describing it as akin to a crime thriller. The 64-year-old former police chief is unrepentant about his role in a drug crackdown that killed thousands, and previously said he would happily accompany Duterte to The Hague, where the former leader faces a trial for crimes against humanity. Here's what we know. After months of hiding, De La Rosa emerged on Monday. He arrived at the Senate to cast a crucial vote in a leadership election expected to help shield the vice president from a pending impeachment trial. CCTV footage shows the senator stumbling up a staircase, pursued by National Bureau of Investigation agents. De La Rosa's surprise arrival allowed a pro-Duterte bloc of senators to seize a majority and install a new president, Alan Peter Cayetano. Cayetano said he had driven his fugitive colleague into the building by car. De La Rosa was placed under the protective custody of the Senate after a brief standoff with law enforcement agents. Late afternoon on Wednesday, days after De La Rosa holed up inside the Senate, rumors began to swirl that NBI agents were on their way. An anxious De La Rosa broadcast on Facebook appealing to supporters for help.
2: Sana.
1: I am here calling for your help, he said, adding, let's not have another Filipino brought to The Hague like President Duterte. At around 7 p.m., the head of Senate Security, Mao Aplasco, told reporters his security team was going to arrest someone and the building would go into total lockdown. Aplasca, a retired police general and old friend of De La Rosa, later said he was referring to arresting NBI agents. As the building went into lockdown on Wednesday, Aplasca and the Senate security began putting on ballistic vests. Reuters reporters also saw police and Philippine Marines with rifles and Kevlar helmets, which the military later said was summoned by Aplasca. Aplasca led the armed men into an entrance to a neighboring building, the headquarters of the Government Service Insurance System. 10 minutes later, a volley of gunfire erupted. Aplasca said later that dozens of shots were triggered by NBI agents who raised their rifles. He said his team responded with 27 warning shots. The National Bureau of Investigation has given a different version of events, saying it sent agents to the adjoining GSIS insurance building on the request of that institution, but did not attempt to enter the Senate. By 8:30 p.m. on Wednesday, the chaos had subsided. The Chief of Police and Interior Secretary John Vic Ramuya arrived and reporters were asked to leave. Ramuya said De La Rosa was resting in his office.
3: We are not here to arrest Senator De La Rosa. In fact, we are here to protect him. Let that be clear. They made that very clear to his family. I repeat, we do not know who is behind this, but we will find them.
1: On Thursday, new Senate President Alan Peter Cayetano read a message from De La Rosa's wife, saying he had left the premises.
4: I'd also like to ask for forgiveness for all the confusion and havoc it has created in the Senate. It is for this reason I am sure that Ronald made his, in quotation mark, escape.
1: The drama over De La Rosa isn't over. The acting Secretary of Justice said on Friday that the Philippines would definitely comply with the International Criminal Court's arrest request and stop him from fleeing abroad. De La Rosa has filed an emergency appeal at the Supreme Court, arguing the ICC lacks jurisdiction.
2: Parts of southern Somalia are at risk of famine if aid is not rapidly increased, UN agencies have said. Food shortages have been caused by multiple failed rain seasons and ongoing insecurity. Here's Deputy Special Representative for the UN Secretary General George Conway.
5: In addition to the cumulative impacts of increased frequency and intensity of climate shocks, including drought and erratic rains, ongoing conflict and insecurity across the country, and repeated disease outbreaks, Somalia is experiencing spiking food and fuel prices due to the crisis in the Middle East, and a precipitous drop in humanitarian assistance reflecting global trends.
2: Somalia is one of the world's most food insecure countries due to drought, conflict and poverty. It last experienced famine in 2011. A quarter of a million people died. The country was close to famine again in 2017 and 2022. Now in one district of Somalia, more than 37% of children are suffering from acute malnutrition. That's according to the Global Hunger Monitor, the UN-backed Integrated Food Security Phase classification. UNICEF spokesperson Ricardo Perez said 1.9 million people are at emergency levels of hunger.
6: In Somalia today, hunger is no longer only about empty stomachs. It's about a fight for children to survive disease, displacement, and the collapse of basic services.
2: Conway said the current response for Somalia is funded at approximately 15%. He said famine can still be averted with rapid and scaled up humanitarian action in what he described as a narrow but critical window of opportunity in the coming weeks.
7: OpenAI CEO Sam Altman and OpenAI President Greg Brockman arrived at the federal courthouse in Oakland, California, for closing arguments in the high-profile case in which Elon Musk is suing the company's leaders for allegedly transforming the nonprofit into a vehicle to enrich themselves.
8: And across the country.
7: Meanwhile, protesters gathered outside the federal courthouse in downtown Oakland today as closing arguments wrapped up in the legal battle. The demonstration, organized by labor, climate, and technology advocacy groups, focused on concerns about the rapid expansion of artificial intelligence and its effects on the environment and the workforce.
9: I'm here today to talk about the climate and environmental impacts of data centers and AI. Data centers that power AI require a massive amount of electricity, water, land, minerals, and create very few jobs in the communities where they're being planned. Today, data centers are spreading like cancer all over the landscape.
7: Musk is suing OpenAI and Altman for breach of charitable trust and unjust enrichment, accusing them of stealing a charity by straying from OpenAI's founding mission to build safe AI that would benefit humanity.
10: As the Musk-Altman trial comes to a close, we ask, if only Musk and Altman fought as hard for the people harmed by their AI products as they do against each other, we might actually see meaningful safety standards emerge.
7: The world's richest person said the OpenAI defendants manipulated him into giving $38 million, only to go behind his back by attaching a for-profit business to its original nonprofit and accepting tens of billions of dollars from Microsoft and other investors to grow. OpenAI has said the organization is stronger as a for-profit entity, including the nonprofit that is now a shareholder of the corporation, and that Musk simply wanted control. Musk is seeking about $150 billion in damages from OpenAI and Microsoft, which would be paid to OpenAI's nonprofit to further its altruistic goals. He also wants Altman and OpenAI President Greg Brockman removed from their roles. Microsoft has spent more than $100 billion on its partnership with OpenAI, a Microsoft executive testified.

0: Wall Street's main indexes retreated from AI-fueled record highs on Friday, with the Dow dropping 1%, the S&P 500 shedding 1.25%, and the Nasdaq declining more than 1.5%. Stocks moved lower as a jump in benchmark Treasury yields reflected surging energy prices and concerns about long-term inflation. Leah Bennett is chief investment strategist at Concurrent Investment Advisors.
1: They're trading down today primarily, I think, because people are disappointed not to see any sort of movement between Trump and Xi coming out of the summit regarding the conflict in the Middle East. So oil is up another 4% today. We obviously saw an impact on the CPI and the PPI. And the longer that oil prices stay up, the longer we're going to have rising inflation. And this is the first time we've really seen the 10-year inflation expectations cross 2.5%. And historically, that's been very consistent with a period where the Fed has had to increase interest rates.
0: Friday marks Jerome Powell's last day as U.S. Federal Reserve Chair. Incoming Chair Kevin Warsh is saddled with the potential need for a rate hike if a protracted Iran war leads to sticky inflation. Among individual stock moves, the AI rally largely stalled, with NVIDIA losing nearly 4.5%, AMD shedding more than 5.5%, and Intel dropping more than 6%. On the flip side, shares of Microsoft rose 3% following the disclosure of a new position in the company taken by Bill Ackman's hedge fund, Pershing Square. And shares of Ford slid about 7.5%, retreating from a near 21% surge over the last two sessions on optimism over the automaker's energy storage business.
2: Traditional ports inside the Straits of Hormuz, which were handling what we call transshipment cargo, they are not easily accessible or they are no longer accessible. As a result of that, shipping lines have exercised the option of discharging their cargoes at other countries. Pakistan is one of those other countries. India is also one of those other countries. Sri Lanka is also one of those other countries. East African countries are also part of that. We are getting some of the pie, you can say. Other ports are perhaps getting some of the pie, and India is getting most of it. The reason for that, of course, is that they were already having transshipment. So it was easier to build on top of that. For us, transshipment is something new. So we have to create that business avenue. We have to find our place in the wider regional market. In the port of Karachi, we used to get 5,000 to 10,000 containers a year of transshipment cargo. It's not a lot of cargo. Now we've already exceeded about 15,000 containers in terms of the port of Karachi. Other than that, we have received roll-on, roll-off cargo vehicles. We have received bulk and break bulk cargo at Karachi port as well. We have a challenge over there. We do not have sufficient storage capacity. So our first challenge will be to establish storage tanks to take all this oils outside of the Strait of Hormuz and keep them for some time until, let's say, a buyer comes and re-export. So there are some companies which are now proposing to the government of Pakistan that we should have oil storages in Gwadar and in Port Qasim.
3: A Croatian company is launching what it says is Europe's first self-driving taxi service. The service, called RoboTaxi, started last month with 10 self-driving vehicles in the country's capital, Zagreb, and is already in negotiations with other European cities. The service is operated by Vern. Filip Sindrik is head of operations in Croatia.
4: This is the first commercial robo-taxi service in Europe. This means that users can order a robo-taxi to drive from point A to point B within the current service zone completely independently through the Vern app and pay a fixed price of €1.99 per ride.
3: The vehicles drive independently but are currently backed by a safety operator. The company will remove that feature in the next phase once it meets the required safety and regulatory standards. During the rides, passengers can track their route on screens inside the cars. If successful, Verne aims to increase its Croatia fleet to several dozen by the end of the year and expand to about 30 other European cities.
5: Former England captain Sir David Beckham has become the UK's first billionaire sportsperson, according to the 2026 Sunday Times Rich List. The list reports the collective wealth of Beckham and his wife Victoria at £1.185 billion. That places them second in the British sporting world behind the family of ex-Formula One boss Bernie Ecclestone, whose wealth the list calculates at £2 billion.
6: A UNICEF and charity trip.
5: Beckham's Inter Miami investment and revenue from Victoria's fashion brand are the main drivers of the increase in wealth, according to reports. Beckham, who retired from playing in 2013, is a co-owner of Inter Miami, estimated to be Major League Soccer's most valuable club at £1.07 billion. The 51-year-old also has lucrative brand ambassador roles for companies including Adidas and Hugo Boss.
7: David, two left once more.

0: The San Antonio Spurs booked their ticket to the NBA Western Conference Finals with an emphatic 139-109 win over the Timberwolves on Friday. The Spurs arrived in Minnesota with a 3-2 lead in their best-of-seven semifinals and led throughout a victory that sets up a tantalizing showdown series with the reigning champion and top-seeded Oklahoma City Thunder. It is the first time a revitalized San Antonio has reached the conference finals since 2017. While the Thunder are heavy favorites for another championship, the Dangerous Spurs enjoyed a 4-1 record against Oklahoma City in the regular season. Stephon Castle led Friday's wire-to-wire win with 32 points and 11 rebounds, shooting 11 of 16 from the field. Ably backed up by De'Aaron Fox and Victor Wembanyama, who added 21 and 19 apiece. The Spurs got off to a fantastic start, tearing ahead in the first quarter, dominant in the paint and led by a rampant Castle. Just when it was looking ugly for the Timberwolves, they fought back. Their aggression spearheaded by star man Anthony Edwards. But from a 74-61 halftime lead, the Spurs roared clear in the third quarter, successfully double-teaming Edwards to shut down Minnesota's most potent threat. By the end of the third quarter, San Antonio enjoyed an insurmountable 26-point lead, their 56% shooting accuracy far outstripping the opposition. At a timeout with 8 minutes remaining, a 25-point deficit on the board, and both teams preparing to send out their benches for the remaining minutes, Edwards walked over to preemptively congratulate the Spurs on their resounding win.
1: All right, it's great. Shows that we already gained a little bit of experience from our short playoff time. Feel like we put ourselves in the best conditions, simple as that. Of course, we're confident, but we need to keep the right confidence level. Right now, I'm not even thinking about it. I'm just thinking about recovering. I'm thinking about getting this press conference over with. And we're gonna see about it in the next couple of days, but it's going to be the same as usual. Prepare, take care of everybody, scout, watch the film, practice. My mind is excited. My body is tired after this game. But I said it on the broadcast earlier, like, just the words conference finals is crazy. Like, this is like something I heard, you know, my whole life. And now being in it is just special. It's hopefully many more conference finals to come next year.
2: Just our will, executing the game plan, obviously, but just our will, our aggression, and, you know, getting into the ball, you know, not one to lose. I mean, they got good players over there. They got guys that can really make plays. So, you know, it takes a lot of effort to guard them. It takes all five guys to guard them. And I thought we did a really good job. We stick together. You know, we stay in the moment. We don't get ahead of ourselves. But most importantly, we stick together. And, you know, when things get ugly or whatever, we talk. You know, we get back in the moment. And then we move forward from there.
3: Well, I can't dwell on it. You know what I mean? I missed shots tonight. Do I think some of them were tougher shots that I could have got better? Sure. But you can say that. I can say that about every game, right? So I'm not here to look at the fact that I missed shots. It's just the overall force and impact of the game. Tonight I missed shots. I've been making them most every game this series, and tonight I didn't. So I'm not worried about that. It's more so the everything else. We missed an opportunity. But I can't do nothing. We can't do anything about it. We got to go out there and win on the road.
4: I Listen, the future for me, it's going to be decided pretty soon. You know, we knew that was going to be towards the end of the season, if not the end of the season. So nothing's changed. There's no big swing on that. That is what it is, you know. And then obviously whatever's beyond that is pretty close around the corner anyway.
5: It's a unique football club, special football club, you know. And I'm mentally proud to have come back and to be part of it, to help. As a supporter, as an ex-player and an ex-employee is one thing, but as a pure supporter and caring about the club so much, to be in a position to come back and help, and for as a group to move forward, it was important, I think, to make the big step to get back into the Champions League is good. It's good, and it's obviously we're happy with the work that we've done so far.

0: Welcome to ANews. I'm Omar Taslim. You're watching Turkey's Diplomacy. Why I say that this is a very significant visit,
1: it can be incredibly helpful.
0: Palestinians from the Gaza Strip.
2: Why those humanitarian aid still stuck?
0: If we put Daesh aside,
3: is this the end of Netanyahu?
1: So many chefs in the kitchen.
0: The end of sanctions.

0: Turkish President Recep Tayyip Erdoğan addressed journalists aboard the plane and answered their questions as he returned to Turkey from Kazakhstan. Speaking on regional tensions and global security issues, Erdoğan said lasting stability in the Middle East can only be achieved if countries prioritize the interests of their own citizens over the agendas of international corporations and outside actors.
1: First and foremost, Israel's provocations must be neutralized, and then genuine peace must be established. We are doing and will continue to do everything in our power to prevent this chaos from turning into a much more complicated situation.

0: We believe that the problems of the region can only be solved by the countries of the region themselves. Together, by increasing our efforts for peace, stability, and security, we must thwart these bloody games. If lasting stability is desired in the region, everyone must put aside short-term calculations. Countries should defend the rights of their own nations and citizens, not the interests of international companies or actors from outside the region.
1: Erdogan also addressed the upcoming NATO summit to be held in Ankara, saying he expects important decisions regarding the alliance's future and the shape of global security architecture.
0: A new world has emerged, and NATO's position in this new world is very different. Threats have become more complex, risks have diversified, and the global system has eroded. In short, the world has changed dramatically. Fair burden sharing within NATO, sincere cooperation, and a common understanding of security are extremely important for the future of the alliance. We are ready to do our part for a more determined NATO that is better prepared against threats.
1: On relations with the European Union, Erdogan described Turkey as a great opportunity for the bloc and urged European leaders to make what he called a historic decision regarding Turkey-European Union ties.
0: Every platform that Ankara takes part in becomes a rising value. Let me also say this openly. From time to time, we hear very unfortunate and shallow statements directed at our country from within the Union. We explain to our counterparts that such an attitude harms the European Union at a time when the world is transforming in every field. Ankara is a great opportunity for the European Union, and the Union must make a historic decision in evaluating this opportunity. As I have said before, Europe has reached a crossroads, and at this crossroads, it must assess the situation much more carefully. Dozens of vessels carrying pro-Palestinian activists departed from Turkey's southwestern coast in a renewed attempt to challenge Israel's blockade on Gaza and deliver humanitarian assistance to the enclave. The flotilla, organized under the Global Sumud Initiative, set sail from the coastal resort town of Marmaris as activists called for greater international attention to the worsening humanitarian conditions in Gaza. Participants said that the mission aims to draw focus back to the Palestinian territory at a time when global attention has increasingly shifted toward rising tensions between Israel, Iran, and the United States.
2: It's very important that we reach Gaza. At the moment, the blockade is still on and there is nothing happening. It's very important that what's happening around the world is not allowing us to see Gaza for the situation as it is. The blockade is still on. The aid is not coming in. The genocide never stopped.
0: Activists involved in the convoy argued that humanitarian aid remained severely restricted from entering Gaza despite mounting international calls for wider access to food, medicine, and essential supplies.
3: I think Israel will try and stop us again. We were already intercepted in between Sicily and Crete, which was a huge shock to all of us. We weren't ready for that at all, and we were entirely shocked by the lack of response from our home countries. The UK did nothing. We were completely abandoned and Greece was complicit. And I find that one of the most worrying things. It was actually scarier than the IDF themselves.
0: Members of the flotilla said that the mission is intended not only to deliver aid, but also to pressure the international community to act against what they described as the continued isolation of Gaza. Several Palestinians were killed and dozens others injured in Israeli airstrikes targeting a residential building and a civilian vehicle in Gaza City. Medical sources said that the victims, including three women, were transferred to Al-Shifa Hospital and the Palestinian Red Crescent Society's field hospital in Gaza City. The sources said three of the victims were killed in the strike on the civilian vehicle, while four others died in the attack on the residential building. Several of the wounded were reported in critical condition, the sources added. An Anadolu correspondent on the ground said fires were still burning in the targeted building in the Rimal neighborhood in western Gaza City hours after the attack. The building sustained severe damage, while nearby structures were also heavily affected. Witnesses told reporters that an Israeli drone also struck a moving civilian vehicle on Al-Wahda Street near the Abu Asi petrol station. Following last October's ceasefire, thousands of Palestinians returned to damaged homes or their ruins amid a lack of alternatives, particularly mobile homes. Despite the dangers, many residents say living inside damaged houses, even unsafe ones, remains less harsh than staying in worn-out tents that provide little protection from winter rain and cold nights. Since the ceasefire agreement took effect in October 2025, the Israeli army has killed around 850 Palestinians and injured 2,500 others through shelling and gunfire in violations of the truce, according to a health ministry statement issued Thursday. The agreement was reached after 2 years of Israeli genocidal war launched in October 2023. Which later continued in various forms, killing more than 72,000 Palestinians, injuring over 172,000 others, and causing destruction to 90% of Gaza's civilian infrastructure. A concert protesting the inclusion of Israel in the Eurovision Song Contest was held in the Austrian capital. The event took place at Maria Theresienstadt Square, with those gathered enjoying music and performances, including some from Palestinian musicians. Israel's participation in the Eurovision Song Contest is sparking anger following its devastating military campaign in Gaza and elsewhere. Five nations, including Spain and Ireland, are boycotting the kitschy extravaganza as performers from 35 countries compete in Europe's annual pop music competition, which marks its 75th anniversary this year.
4: Well, I think the Eurovision Song Contest, like many institutions, has a responsibility. So again, when states fail, something has to happen to make that change, right? And to create this illusion of being outside of politics means, how should I say this? It means basically accepting current policy and not affecting any change to it. But not affecting any change to current policy is also complicity in genocide. That's why it's important to keep trying to hold these institutions to account.
5: And inviting Israel on such a beautiful the Eurovision Song Contest stage is an affront to all the people who believe in humanity, who believe in love and togetherness. And that is why we believe that it is important to organize such an event so that the tourists and people who come here and your agency sees that not all Austrians are willing to take this lightly.
6: Israel and Lebanon on Friday agreed to extend the April 16th ceasefire, brokered in Washington, for another 45 days. U.S. State Department said the April 16th cessation of hostilities will be extended by 45 days to enable further progress. State Department spokesman confirmed that Israel and Lebanon will resume political negotiations at the U.S. State Department on June 2nd to 3rd. Both countries' military delegates are set to launch parallel security talks at the Pentagon on May 29th. Despite the ceasefire, clashes between Israel and Hezbollah in southern Lebanon have continued. According to the Lebanese National News Agency, Israeli strikes killed at least 9 people and wounded dozens in southern Lebanon on Friday. Hezbollah said it targeted Israeli drones, troops, military bulldozers, and a Merkava tank in several areas of southern Lebanon. Lebanon's Public Health Emergency Operations Center said that Israeli attacks between March 2nd and May 15th killed 2,951 people and wounded 8,988 others.

People in Beirut expressed divided views on Friday over a new round of talks between Lebanon and Israel, as the country faces ongoing tensions along its southern border. The talks took place days before the expiration of a truce that reduced, but did not stop, the fighting between Israel and the Hezbollah. The Israeli military continues to maintain troops in southern Lebanon, where clashes with Hezbollah persist. Under the original

0: agreement, the Lebanese government, with international support, is to prevent Hezbollah from launching attacks against Israeli targets from Lebanese territory. Israel, in turn, is to refrain from offensive military operations in Lebanon while retaining the right to defend against imminent or ongoing threats. Since mid-April, Lebanon and Israel have been holding direct political talks in Washington for the first time in decades, mediated by the Trump administration. The Trump administration has been pushing for a breakthrough between the two neighbors that have been officially in a state of war since Israel was created in 1948. U.S. President Donald Trump is also pushing for a high-level meeting between Israeli Prime Minister Benjamin Netanyahu and Lebanese President Joseph Aoun, though Lebanon has so far rejected the idea.
1: There is hope, but there are conditions for that hope to be realized. The hope is for Hezbollah's weapons to be handed over to the state so that the state can regain full sovereignty and independence over its territory, like any normal country in the world.
2: So the most important issue right now is the question of trust. We cannot trust Americans at all. So everything should be exact. Everything should be defined very clearly before we can conclude a deal. And it is obvious that those things they have not been able to achieve militarily, they cannot achieve on the negotiation table. Unless there is a win-win solution achieved. As far as we are concerned, the Strait of Hormuz is open and all vessels can pass except the vessels belonged to those countries who are in war with us, who are fighting with us. China has been helpful in the past in the resumption of relations between Iran and Saudi Arabia. We have very good relations with China. We are strategic partners to each other. And we know that Chinese have a good intention. So anything that can be done by them to help diplomacy would be welcomed by the Islamic Republic of Iran.
3: So we had a great stay. It was an amazing period of time. President Xi's an incredible guy.
4: U.S. President Donald Trump talked up his two-day meeting with Chinese President Xi Jinping Friday, but he left China with no major breakthroughs on trade or tangible help from Beijing to end the Iran war. Ryan Haas is the director of the China Center at the Brookings Institution.
5: I'm not sure that the results of the trip have exceeded expectations. They've seemed to be pretty modest, but it's worth noting that this is the first meeting of several that are planned between both leaders this year. So hopefully it provides an on-ramp to more productive conversations down the road.
4: Xi issued a stark warning to Trump that any mishandling of China's top concern, Taiwan, could spiral into conflict. China claims Taiwan as its own territory and has long opposed U.S. weapon sales to the island, which Beijing sees as interference in its internal affairs. The United States, despite lacking formal diplomatic ties with Taiwan, remains Taiwan's most important international backer and largest supplier of arms. At the moment, a major U.S. weapons sale to Taiwan worth up to $14 billion is waiting on Trump's approval. But on Friday, the president said he hasn't decided whether to proceed.
3: On Taiwan, he feels very strongly. I made no commitment either way. Let's see what happens.
6: What about the arms sales to Taiwan?
3: I'll make a determination over the next fairly short period.
6: You're not necessarily going to go ahead. It was your proposal.
3: I'm going to make a determination. I'm going to see. I have to speak to the person that right now is, you know who he is, that's running Taiwan.
4: It was unclear if Trump was referring to Taiwan's President Lai Ching-te. On the business front, Trump touted a deal between Boeing and China.
3: A lot of great trade deals, including over 200 planes for Boeing with a promise of 750 planes, which will be by far the largest order ever if they do a good job with the 200, which I'm sure they will.
4: However, this was significantly fewer than the roughly 500 jets that sources told Reuters had been under discussion, and Boeing stock fell 3% Friday afternoon. There were scant details of agricultural deals made.

0: And no signs of a breakthrough on selling NVIDIA's advanced H200 AI chips to China, despite CEO Jensen Huang's dramatic last-minute addition to the trip.
1: When President Trump last traveled to Beijing in 2017, there were elaborate signing ceremonies. The two sides announced upwards of $250 billion in commercial deals. The outcomes this time around pale in comparison. There were no signing ceremonies. The Chinese did not confirm or announce any major new investments. The absence of these outcomes is notable.
0: Well, on Friday, before the leaders met for tea, China's foreign ministry issued a blunt statement outlining its frustration with the war with Iran. This conflict, which should never have happened, has no reason to continue, the ministry said, adding that China supported efforts to reach a peace deal in a war that has disrupted energy supplies and the global economy. Trump said the leaders had discussed Iran and felt very similar, though Xi did not comment. On the flight back home, Trump added that he wasn't asking for any favors on Iran.
2: I think that there are some of the trade deals that were discussed apparently in the meeting are positive, such as China's purchases of U.S. soybeans and of Boeing airplanes. I think all of that is positive. There's still more that can be done. And at the same time, we have to confront the reality that China has developed new trade relationships with other countries. And so that is one of the effects that the first round of the Trump administration, the tariff policies and sort of the, you know, upping the ante in terms of trade really had the effect of doing. And, you know, so any development in improving trade between the two nations is positive. It's a step in the right direction, but it doesn't completely eliminate the trade differences. I think that this visit does somewhat change or at least curve the trajectory of U.S.-China relations in that it was very much a softening of the relationship for years, especially in the first Trump administration. There was a lot of harsh rhetoric by the Trump administration against China, and now that has really softened. It really sort of is the pinnacle of that, demonstrating that President Trump wants to be friends with President Xi, and it appears to work out some of the strategic differences person to person, if not through the administration officials talking to one another. But I think it was very beneficial, especially as President Trump is somebody who really values personal relationships. I think that could prove very important in the coming months. We'll have yet to see, but we're watching that.
3: Donald Trump weighed in on British Prime Minister Keir Starmer's political troubles on Friday.
4: No, you're asked about this trouble.
5: Well, he's in trouble for two reasons, energy and immigration. He's very bad on energy.
3: Starmer is battling for his political survival at the end of a week that saw resignations by several junior ministers and his health secretary. While he did not trigger a formal contest, Wes Streeting said it was clear Starmer would not lead the party into the next general election slated for 2029. That's after municipal elections saw voters reject Starmer's Labour Party, which lost well over 1,000 seats on local councils around the country, largely to Reform UK. One place where the populist anti-immigration party picked up council seats was Ashton and Makerfield, and the former mining town could find itself at the centre of further political drama. A political leadership rival for Starmer is Greater Manchester Mayor Andy Burnham. To formally challenge the leadership, Burnham would have to be a Member of Parliament. Currently, he is not. But on Thursday, he would seek to contest the Ashton and Makerfield parliamentary seat after a colleague stood down to make way for him.
6: I think Burnham is the right man for the job.
3: Some on the streets gave their backing to Burnham, who has been the popular mayor of the region where the town is located since 2017. But opinions here are also divided, and the outcome of any vote here is far from a foregone conclusion.

0: fell near power units of the Russian-held Zaporizhia nuclear power plant in southeastern Ukraine. The management added the drone didn't detonate and the plant continues to work as normal.
1: It was reported that Russia and Ukraine carried out a mutual prisoner exchange involving 205 soldiers from each side. In a statement from the Russian Ministry of Defense, it was said that 205 Russian servicemen were received from Ukraine, while 205 members of the Ukrainian armed forces held in captivity were handed over in return. The ministry added that the Russian soldiers are currently in Belarus, where they are receiving necessary psychological and medical assistance. They are expected to be transferred to Russian Defense Ministry medical facilities for treatment and rehabilitation. The statement also noted that the exchange was mediated by the United Arab Emirates. Ukrainian President Volodymyr Zelensky also confirmed on social media that 205 Ukrainian soldiers had been returned to Ukraine as part of the exchange. He said the released servicemen had served in various regions of Ukraine's security forces and described the swap as the first phase of a 1,000-for-1,000 prisoner exchange. Zelensky added that efforts would continue to secure the release of all Ukrainian prisoners. The development comes after U.S. President Donald Trump announced last week a proposed 3-day temporary ceasefire covering May 9th to 11th, which he said would include a planned exchange of 1,000 prisoners from each side. Russia and Ukraine both expressed agreement with the initiative, although the prisoner exchange did not take place during the intended ceasefire period. Russia!
2: Many Finns woke up this morning to a drone warning for the Uusimaa region issued during the night by the Interior Ministry's emergency services. Some may have woken up by the roar of the Hornet fighter jets in the sky. The situation arose because authorities received information early this morning that drones might stray into Finnish airspace. The hazard warning was issued early this morning, which shows lessons have been learned from the previous incident. The issuance of the warning and the scope of the preparedness measures were justified in this situation, given that it involved Finland's most densely populated area. If the authorities had failed to issue a safety alert and something had happened, that is a situation we cannot allow to happen in Finland if we have this kind of information.
3: The Pentagon has canceled plans to deploy 4,000 U.S.-based troops to Poland, a surprise decision slammed by lawmakers that renewed questions about President Trump's expected troop cuts in Europe. Following this, the Polish Prime Minister said that the U.S. is taking logistical decisions regarding the presence of its troops in Europe that will not affect the bloc's ability to repel any threats. The decision, first reported by Army Times, came just 2 weeks after the Pentagon announced it was withdrawing 5,000 troops from NATO ally Germany, in part due to a widening rift over the Iran war between Trump and Europe. The U.S. has been reviewing its troop presence in Europe and has long been expected to scale it back, following demands from Trump that NATO take a larger role in the defense of Europe. The Pentagon has not yet detailed how it envisions future troop laydown across the continent.
2: I received assurances, and this is also important to me, that these decisions are of a logistical nature and will not affect deterrence capabilities and our security when it comes to Polish-American cooperation. Poland has been, is, and will continue to be the most stable, loyal, and effective ally of both the United States and other NATO countries. I'm convinced that we will be able to count on reciprocity in this matter today and in the future.
3: U.S. and British forces tested counter-drone technology at a training area in Lithuania on Friday as part of Project Flytrap 5.0, a military exercise focused on developing defenses against unmanned aircraft threats. The event brought together soldiers, allied partners, and industry experts to experiment with low-cost counter-drone

0: drone solutions at Pabrade Training Area. Soldiers operated various drones, including first-person view models, while testing jamming devices and detection systems mounted on armored vehicles. The exercise evaluated both kinetic and non-kinetic methods to disrupt, disable, or destroy unmanned aircraft systems in realistic field conditions.
1: There's no one solution for counter-UAS, and instead, it really requires a multi-layered counter-UAS approach, bringing together a lot of different sensors, effectors, together to provide a holistic kind of protective array for our soldiers. Soldier fundamentals still matter, and I would argue that they matter even more now. Simple things like employing camouflage, digging a fighting position, using different amounts of multispectral ways to hide yourself have become even more important as the battlefield becomes more and more transparent. As we have more sensors, we have more things that are flying that are driving back data that needs to be synthesized. We see that for leaders on the ground, there's an increasing threat of cognitive overload, where they're seeing so much information and it's hard to understand what's important, what's not, when I should act versus when I should not. And so with that, one of the key focuses for Project Flytrap is really on our network.

0: Dozens were injured and loss of life was reported after a train collision triggered a fire that engulfed a public bus in Bangkok. Thai news reported that the crash happened in late afternoon near an airport rail link station in the central area. Firefighters and rescue crews were dispatched as flames engulfed the bus and nearby vehicles, adding the crash involved the bus, cars, and motorcycles. Rescue teams worked to pull injured victims from the wreckage as fire crews battled the blaze with water hoses in a race to contain the fire. The fire has now been brought under control, with crews cooling the area, venting gas, and continuing to search for victims. The impact also dragged several nearby vehicles along the tracks before the bus was engulfed in flames. Several motorcycles and their riders were also seen being thrown onto the road after the collision. Thai authorities said they are investigating the cause of the accident.
1: Where is Philippine Senator Ronald De La Rosa? Known as Bato by many in the Philippines, the politician is wanted by the International Criminal Court for his alleged role in the country's deadly drug war. De La Rosa fled the Senate building hours after an unprecedented shootout, with many describing it as akin to a crime thriller. The 64-year-old former police chief is unrepentant about his role in a drug crackdown that killed thousands, and previously said he would happily accompany Duterte to The Hague, where the former leader faces a trial for crimes against humanity. Here's what we know. After months of hiding, De La Rosa emerged on Monday. He arrived at the Senate to cast a crucial vote in a leadership election expected to help shield the vice president from a pending impeachment trial. CCTV footage shows the senator stumbling up a staircase, pursued by National Bureau of Investigation agents. De La Rosa's surprise arrival allowed a pro-Duterte bloc of senators to seize a majority and install a new president, Alan Peter Cayetano. Cayetano said he had driven his fugitive colleague into the building by car. De La Rosa was placed under the protective custody of the Senate after a brief standoff with law enforcement agents. Late afternoon on Wednesday, days after De La Rosa holed up inside the Senate, rumors began to swirl that NBI agents were on their way. An anxious De La Rosa broadcast on Facebook appealing to supporters for help. I am here calling for your help, he said, adding, let's not have another Filipino brought to The Hague like President Duterte. At around 7 p.m., the head of Senate Security, Mao Aplasco, told reporters his security team was going to arrest someone and the building would go into total lockdown. Aplasca, a retired police general and old friend of De La Rosa, later said he was referring to arresting NBI agents. As the building went into lockdown on Wednesday, Aplasca and the Senate security began

0: putting on ballistic vests. Reuters reporters also saw police and Philippine Marines with rifles and Kevlar helmets, which the military later said was summoned by Aplasca. Aplasca led the armed men into an entrance to a neighboring building, the headquarters of the Government Service Insurance System. 10 minutes later, a volley of gunfire erupted. Aplasca said later that dozens of shots were triggered by NBI agents who raised their rifles. He said his team responded with 27 warning shots. The National Bureau of Investigation has given a different version of events, saying it sent agents to the adjoining GSIS insurance building on the request of that institution, but did not attempt to enter the Senate. By 8:30 p.m. on Wednesday, the chaos had subsided. The Chief of Police and Interior Secretary John Vic Remulla arrived and reporters were asked to leave. Remulla said De La Rosa was resting in his office.
1: We are not here to arrest Senator De La Rosa. In fact, we are here to protect him. Let that be clear. They made that very clear to his family. I repeat, we do not know who is behind this, but we will find them.
0: On Thursday, new Senate President Alan Peter Cayetano read a message from De La Rosa's wife, saying he had left the premises.
2: I'd also like to ask for forgiveness for all the confusion and havoc it has created in the Senate. It is for this reason I am sure that Ronald made his, in quotation mark, escape.
0: The drama over De La Rosa isn't over. The acting Secretary of Justice said on Friday that the Philippines would definitely comply with the International Criminal Court's arrest request and stop him from fleeing abroad. De La Rosa has filed an emergency appeal at the Supreme Court, arguing the ICC lacks jurisdiction.
3: Parts of southern Somalia are at risk of famine if aid is not rapidly increased, UN agencies have said. Food shortages have been caused by multiple failed rain seasons and ongoing insecurity. Here's Deputy Special Representative for the UN Secretary General George Conway.
4: In addition to the cumulative impacts of increased frequency and intensity of climate shocks, including drought and erratic rains, ongoing conflict and insecurity across the country, and repeated disease outbreaks, Somalia is experiencing spiking food and fuel prices due to the crisis in the Middle East, and a precipitous drop in humanitarian assistance, reflecting global trends.
3: Somalia is one of the world's most food-insecure countries due to drought, conflict, and poverty. It last experienced famine in 2011. A quarter of a million people died. The country was close to famine again in 2017 and 2022. Now, in one district of Somalia, more than 37% of children are suffering from acute malnutrition. That's according to the Global Hunger Monitor, the UN-backed Integrated Food Security Phase classification. UNICEF spokesperson Ricardo Perez said 1.9 million people are at emergency levels of hunger.
5: In Somalia today, hunger is no longer only about empty stomachs. It's about a fight for children to survive disease, displacement, and the collapse of basic services.
3: Conway said the current response for Somalia is funded at approximately 15%. He said famine can still be averted with rapid and scaled-up humanitarian action in what he described as a narrow but critical window of opportunity in the coming weeks.
6: OpenAI CEO Sam Altman and OpenAI President Greg Brockman arrived at the federal courthouse in Oakland, California, for closing arguments in the high-profile case in which Elon Musk is suing the company's leaders for allegedly transforming the nonprofit into a vehicle to enrich themselves.
7: And across the country.
6: Meanwhile, protesters gathered outside the federal courthouse in downtown Oakland today as closing arguments wrapped up in the legal battle. The demonstration, organized by labor, climate, and technology advocacy groups, focused on concerns about the rapid expansion of artificial intelligence and its effects on the environment and the workforce.
8: I'm here today to talk about the climate and environmental impacts of data centers and AI. Data centers that power AI require a massive amount of electricity, water, land, minerals, and create very few jobs in the communities where they're being planned. Today, data centers are spreading like cancer all over the landscape.
6: Musk is suing OpenAI.

0: I and Altman for breach of charitable trust and unjust enrichment, accusing them of stealing a charity by straying from OpenAI's founding mission to build safe AI that would benefit humanity.
1: As the Musk-Altman trial comes to a close, we ask, if only Musk and Altman fought as hard for the people harmed by their AI products as they do against each other, we might actually see meaningful safety standards emerge.
0: The world's richest person said the OpenAI defendants manipulated him into giving $38 million, only to go behind his back by attaching a for-profit business to its original nonprofit and accepting tens of billions of dollars from Microsoft and other investors to grow. OpenAI has said the organization is stronger as a for-profit entity, including the nonprofit that is now a shareholder of the corporation, and that Musk simply wanted control. Musk is seeking about $150 billion in damages from OpenAI and Microsoft, which would be paid to OpenAI's nonprofit to further its altruistic goals. He also wants Altman and OpenAI President Greg Brockman removed from their roles. Microsoft has spent more than $100 billion on its partnership with OpenAI, a Microsoft executive testified.

0: Wall Street's main indexes retreated from AI-fueled record highs on Friday, with the Dow dropping 1%, the S&P 500 shedding 1.25%, and the Nasdaq declining more than 1.5%. Stocks moved lower as a jump in benchmark Treasury yields reflected surging energy prices and concerns about long-term inflation. Leah Bennett is chief investment strategist at Concurrent Investment Advisors.
1: They're trading down today primarily, I think, because people are disappointed not to see any sort of movement between Trump and Xi coming out of the summit regarding the conflict in the Middle East. So oil is up another 4% today. We obviously saw an impact on the CPI and the PPI. And the longer that oil prices stay up, the longer we're going to have rising inflation. And this is the first time we've really seen the 10-year inflation expectations cross 2.5%. And historically, that's been very consistent with a period where the Fed has had to increase interest rates.
0: Friday marks Jerome Powell's last day as U.S. Federal Reserve Chair. Incoming Chair Kevin Warsh is saddled with the potential need for a rate hike if a protracted Iran war leads to sticky inflation. Among individual stock moves, the AI rally largely stalled, with NVIDIA losing nearly 4.5%, AMD shedding more than 5.5%, and Intel dropping more than 6%. On the flip side, shares of Microsoft rose 3% following the disclosure of a new position in the company taken by Bill Ackman's hedge fund, Pershing Square. And shares of Ford slid about 7.5%, retreating from a near 21% surge over the last two sessions on optimism over the automaker's energy storage business.
2: Traditional ports inside the Straits of Hormuz, which were handling what we call transshipment cargo, they are not easily accessible or they are no longer accessible. As a result of that, shipping lines have exercised the option of discharging their cargoes at other countries. Pakistan is one of those other countries. India is also one of those other countries. Sri Lanka is also one of those other countries. East African countries are also part of that. We are getting some of the pie, you can say. Other ports are perhaps getting some of the pie, and India is getting most of it. The reason for that, of course, is that they were already having transshipment. So it was easier to build on top of that. For us, transshipment is something new. So we have to create that business avenue. We have to find our place in the wider regional market. In the port of Karachi, we used to get 5,000 to 10,000 containers a year of transshipment cargo. It's not a lot of cargo. Now we've already exceeded about 15,000 containers in terms of the port of Karachi. Other than that, we have received roll-on, roll-off cargo vehicles. We have received bulk and break bulk cargo at Karachi port as well. We have a challenge over there. We do not have sufficient storage capacity. So our first challenge will be to establish storage tanks to take all this oils outside of the Strait of Hormuz and keep them for some time until, let's say, a buyer comes and re-export. So there are some companies which are now proposing to the government of Pakistan that we should have oil storages in Gwadar and in Port Qasim.
3: A Croatian company is launching what it says is Europe's first self-driving taxi service. The service, called RoboTaxi, started last month with 10 self-driving vehicles in the country's capital, Zagreb, and is already in negotiations with other European cities. The service is operated by Vern. Filip Sindrik is head of operations in Croatia.
4: This is the first commercial robo-taxi service in Europe. This means that users can order a robo-taxi to drive from point A to point B within the current service zone completely independently through the Vern app and pay a fixed price of €1.99 per ride.
3: The vehicles drive independently but are currently backed by a safety operator. The company will remove that feature in the next phase once it meets the required safety and regulatory standards. During the rides, passengers can track their route on screens inside the cars. If successful, Verne aims to increase its Croatia fleet to several dozen by the end of the year and expand to about 30 other European cities.
5: Former England captain Sir David Beckham has become the UK's first billionaire sports person, according to the 2026 Sunday Times Rich List. The list reports the collective wealth of Beckham and his wife Victoria at £1.185 billion. That places them second in the British sporting world behind the family of ex-Formula One boss Bernie Ecclestone, whose wealth the list calculates at £2 billion.
6: A UNICEF and charity trip.
5: Beckham's Inter-Miami investment and revenue from Victoria's fashion brand are the main drivers of the increase in wealth, according to reports. Beckham, who retired from playing in 2013, is a co-owner of Inter Miami, estimated to be Major League Soccer's most valuable club at £1.07 billion. The 51-year-old also has lucrative brand ambassador roles for companies including Adidas and Hugo Boss.
7: David, two left once more.

The San Antonio Spurs booked their ticket to the NBA Western Conference Finals with an emphatic 139-109 win over the Timberwolves on Friday. The Spurs arrived in Minnesota with a 3-2 lead in their best-of-seven semifinals and led throughout a victory that sets up a tantalizing showdown series with the reigning champion and top-seeded Oklahoma City Thunder. It is the first time a revitalized San Antonio has reached the conference finals since 2017. While the Thunder are heavy favorites for another championship, the dangerous Spurs enjoyed a 4-1 record against Oklahoma City in the regular season. Stephon Castle led Friday's wire-to-wire win with 32 points and 11 rebounds, shooting 11 of 16 from the field. Ably backed up by De'Aaron Fox and Victor Wembanyama, who added 21 and 19 apiece. The Spurs got off to a fantastic start, tearing ahead in the first quarter, dominant in the paint and led by a rampant Castle. Just when it was looking ugly for the Timberwolves, they fought back. Their aggression spearheaded by star man Anthony Edwards. But from a 74-61 halftime lead, the Spurs roared clear in the third quarter, successfully double-teaming Edwards to shut down Minnesota's most potent threat. By the end of the third quarter, San Antonio enjoyed an insurmountable 26-point lead. Their 50

0: 56% shooting accuracy, far outstripping the opposition. At a timeout with 8 minutes remaining, a 25-point deficit on the board, and both teams preparing to send out their benches for the remaining minutes, Edwards walked over to preemptively congratulate the Spurs on their resounding win.
1: All right, it's great. Shows that we already gained a little bit of experience from our short playoff time. Feel like we put ourselves in the best conditions. Simple as that. Of course, we're confident, but we need to keep the right confidence level. Right now, I'm not even thinking about it. I'm just thinking about recovering. I'm thinking about getting this press conference over with. And we're gonna see it. We're gonna see about it in the next couple of days. But it's gonna be the same as usual. Prepare, take care of everybody, scout, watch the film, practice. My mind is excited. My body is tired after this game. But I said it on the broadcast earlier. Like, just the words conference finals is crazy. Like, this is like something I heard, you know, my whole life, and now being in it is just special. It's hopefully many more conference finals to come next year's.
2: Just our will, executing the game plan, obviously, but just our will, our aggression, and, you know, getting into the ball, you know, not wanting to lose. I mean, they got good players over there. They got guys that can really make plays. So, you know, it takes a lot of effort to guard them. It takes all five guys to guard them. And I thought we did a really good job. We stick together. You know, we stay in the moment. We don't get ahead of ourselves. But most importantly, we stick together. And, you know, when things get ugly or whatever, we talk. You know, we get back in the moment. And then we move forward from there.
3: Well, I can't dwell on it. You know what I mean? I missed shots tonight. Do I think some of them were tougher shots that I could have got better? Sure. But you can say that. I can say that about every game, right? So I'm not here to look at the fact that I missed shots. It's just the overall force and impact of the game. Tonight I missed shots. I've been making them most every game this series, and tonight I didn't. So I'm not worried about that. It's more so the everything else. We missed an opportunity. But I can't do nothing. We can't do anything about it. We got to go out there and win on the road.
4: Listen, the future for me is it's going to be decided pretty soon. You know, we knew that was going to be towards the end of the season, if not the end of the season. So nothing's changed. There's no big swing on that. That is what it is. You know, and then obviously whatever's beyond that is pretty close around the corner anyway.
5: It's a unique football club, a special football club. You know, and I'm mentally proud to have come back and to be part of it, to help. As a supporter, as an ex-player and an ex-employee is one thing, but as a pure supporter and caring about the club so much, to be in a position to come back and help and for as a group to move forward was important, I think, to make the big step to get back into the Champions League is good. Is good, and it's obviously we're happy with the work that we've done so far.
6: Every story is part of a bigger picture. 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The defining issues of our age, the decisions that shape debate, every story counts. A fast-changing world told through stories that endure, events that define economies, societies, and political landscapes. A News. 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

on Sudoza with your global weather update. Let's start. Across much of Europe, light clouds are moving quickly across the region. Athens will be cloudy at 23 degrees, while Ankara is partly cloudy at 21. Farther west, colder conditions take hold for most of the continent. Rome is rainy at 18 degrees and Berlin is cloudy at 14. In the Balkans, temperatures remain on the colder side. Toronto is rainy at 20 degrees, while Pristina has similar weather at 19. The Middle East warms up today, though. Mecca peaks at 40 degrees and Baghdad is partly cloudy at 30. In Central Asia, Almaty is partly cloudy at 21 degrees, while Baku is cloudy for today. Farther east, Bangkok is partly cloudy at 36 degrees and Urumqi has similar weather at 14. Across Africa, Casablanca is cloudy at 20 degrees, while Tripoli has similar weather at 24. In North America, Toronto is rainy and Los Angeles is cloudy at 22. In South America, Buenos Aires is at 15 degrees, while Caracas has a thunderstorm at 27. Across Oceania, Sydney is cloudy at 21 degrees, while Port Moresby is at 32 for today. That's the latest global weather update. Stay tuned for more news and forecast here on A News.

The world is full of fear, getting whatever it wants. It only cares for five of its children. An enigma. Summoning armies of terror. Instead of wind, rain, or snow, it strangles the poor with oil and spreads death on its soil. Not you nor others. The rich will understand. They tell when it will fail and when and how high it will rise. Before you, there were others who stood strong and brave, and who were blown away like straw.

It liked the ones with weak faith. But True Life liked the brave ones. But now, you stand before me, challenging, rejecting terror. You come with crowds following you. You are aware of everything. And now you know nothing is as powerful as the truth. A News.

0: Turkish President Recep Tayyip Erdogan addressed journalists aboard the plane and answered their questions as he returned to Turkey from Kazakhstan. Speaking on regional tensions and global security issues, Erdogan said lasting stability in the Middle East can only be achieved if countries prioritize the interests of their own citizens over the agendas of international corporations and outside actors.
1: First and foremost, Israel's provocations must be neutralized, and then genuine peace must be established. We are doing and will continue to do everything in our power to prevent this chaos from turning into a much more complicated situation. We believe that the problems of the region can only be solved by the countries of the region themselves. Together, by increasing our efforts for peace, stability, and security, we must thwart these bloody games. If lasting stability is desired in the region, everyone must put aside short-term calculations. Countries should defend the rights of their own nations and citizens, not the interests of international companies or actors from outside the region.
0: Erdogan also addressed the upcoming NATO summit to be held in Ankara, saying he expects important decisions regarding the alliance's future and the shape of global security architecture.
1: A new world has emerged, and NATO's position in this new world is very different. Threats have become more complex, risks have diversified, and the global system has eroded. In short, the world has changed dramatically. Fair burden sharing within NATO, sincere cooperation, and a common understanding of security are extremely important for the future of the alliance. We are ready to do our part for a more determined NATO that is better prepared against threats.
0: On relations with the European Union, Erdogan described Turkey as a great opportunity for the bloc and urged European leaders to make what he called a historic decision regarding Turkey-European Union ties.
1: Every platform that Ankara takes part in becomes a rising value. Let me also say this openly. From time to time, we hear very unfortunate and shallow statements directed at our country from within the Union. We explain to our counterparts that such an attitude harms the European Union at a time when the world is transforming in every field. Ankara is a great opportunity for the European Union, and the Union must make a historic decision in evaluating this opportunity. As I have said before, Europe has reached a crossroads, and at this crossroads, it must assess the situation much more carefully. Dozens of vessels carrying pro-Palestinian activists departed from Turkey's southwestern coast in a renewed attempt to challenge Israel's blockade on Gaza and deliver humanitarian assistance to the enclave. The flotilla, organized under the Global Sumud Initiative, set sail from the coastal resort town of Marmaris as activists called for greater international attention to the worsening humanitarian conditions in Gaza. Participants said that the mission aims to draw focus back to the Palestinian territory at a time when global attention has increasingly shifted toward rising tensions between Israel, Iran, and the United States.
2: It's very important that we reach Gaza. At the moment, the blockade is still on and there is nothing happening. It's very important that what's happening around the world is not allowing us to see Gaza for the situation as it is. The blockade is still on. The aid is not coming in. The genocide never stopped.
1: Activists involved in the convoy argued that humanitarian aid remained severely restricted from entering Gaza despite mounting international calls for wider access to food, medicine, and essential supplies.
3: I think Israel will try and stop us again. We were already intercepted in between Sicily and Crete, which was a huge shock to all of us. We weren't ready for that at all, and we were entirely shocked by the lack of response from our home countries. The UK did nothing. We were completely abandoned and Greece was complicit, and I find that one of the most worrying things. It was actually scarier than the IDF themselves.
1: Members of the flotilla said that the mission is intended not only to deliver aid, but also to pressure the international community to act against what they described as the continued isolation of Gaza. several Palestinians were killed and dozens others injured in Israeli airstrikes targeting a residential building and a civilian vehicle in Gaza City. Medical sources said that the victims, including three women, were transferred to Al-Shifa Hospital and the Palestinian Red Crescent Society's field hospital in Gaza City. The sources said three of the victims were killed in the strike on the civilian vehicle, while four others died in the attack on the residential building. Several of the wounded were reported in critical condition, the sources added. An Anadolu correspondent on the ground said fires were still burning in the targeted building in the Rimal neighborhood in western Gaza City hours after the attack. The building sustained severe damage, while nearby structures were also heavily affected. Witnesses told reporters that an Israeli drone also struck a moving civilian vehicle on Al-Wahda Street near the Abu Asi petrol station. Following last October's ceasefire, thousands of Palestinians returned to damaged homes or their ruins amid a lack of alternatives, particularly mobile homes. Despite the dangers, many residents say living inside damaged houses, even unsafe ones, remains less harsh than staying in worn-out tents that provide little protection from winter rain and cold nights. Since the ceasefire agreement took

0: effect in October 2025, the Israeli army has killed around 850 Palestinians and injured 2,500 others through shelling and gunfire in violations of the truce, according to a health ministry statement issued Thursday. The agreement was reached after 2 years of Israeli genocidal war launched in October 2023, which later continued in various forms, killing more than 72,000 Palestinians, injuring over 172,000 others, and causing destruction to 90% of Gaza's civilian infrastructure. A concert protesting the inclusion of Israel in the Eurovision Song Contest was held in the Austrian capital. The event took place at Maria Theresienstadt Square, with those gathered enjoying music and performances, including some from Palestinian musicians. Israel's participation in the Eurovision Song Contest is sparking anger following its devastating military campaign in Gaza and elsewhere. Five nations, including Spain and Ireland, are boycotting the kitschy extravaganza as performers from 35 countries compete in Europe's annual pop music competition, which marks its 75th anniversary this year.
1: Well, I think the Eurovision Song Contest, like many institutions, has a responsibility. So again, when states fail, something has to happen to make that change, right? And to create this illusion of being outside of politics means, how should I say this? It means basically accepting current policy and not affecting any change to it. But not affecting any change to current policy is also complicity in genocide. That's why it's important to keep trying to hold these institutions to account.
2: And inviting Israel on such a beautiful the Eurovision Song Contest stage is an affront to all the people who believe in humanity, who believe in love and togetherness. And that is why we believe that it is important to organize such an event so that the tourists and people who come here and your agency sees that not all Austrians are willing to take this lightly.
3: Israel and Lebanon on Friday agreed to extend the April 16th ceasefire, brokered in Washington, for another 45 days. U.S. State Department said the April 16th cessation of hostilities will be extended by 45 days to enable further progress. State Department spokesman confirmed that Israel and Lebanon will resume political negotiations at the U.S. State Department on June 2nd to 3rd. Both countries' military delegates are set to launch parallel security talks at the Pentagon on May 29th. Despite the ceasefire, clashes between Israel and Hezbollah in southern Lebanon have continued. According to the Lebanese National News Agency, Israeli strikes killed at least 9 people and wounded dozens in southern Lebanon on Friday. Hezbollah said it targeted Israeli drones, troops, military bulldozers, and a Merkava tank in several areas of southern Lebanon. Lebanon's Public Health Emergency Operations Center said that Israeli attacks between March 2nd and May 15th killed 2,951 people and wounded 8,988 others.

People in Beirut expressed divided views on Friday over a new round of talks between Lebanon and Israel, as the country faces ongoing tensions along its southern border. The talks took place days before the expiration of a truce that reduced, but did not stop, the fighting between Israel and the Hezbollah. The Israeli military continues to maintain troops in southern Lebanon, where clashes with Hezbollah persist. Under the original agreement, the Lebanese government, with international support, is to prevent Hezbollah from launching attacks against Israeli targets from Lebanese territory. Israel, in turn, is to refrain from offensive military operations in Lebanon while retaining the right to defend against imminent or ongoing threats. Since mid-April, Lebanon and Israel have been holding direct political talks in Washington for the first time in decades, mediated by the Trump administration. The Trump administration has been pushing for a breakthrough between the two neighbors that have been officially in a state of war since Israel was created in 1948.

0: U.S. President Donald Trump is also pushing for a high-level meeting between Israeli Prime Minister Benjamin Netanyahu and Lebanese President Joseph Aoun, though Lebanon has so far rejected the idea.
1: There is hope, but there are conditions for that hope to be realized. The hope is for Hezbollah's weapons to be handed over to the state so that the state can regain full sovereignty and independence over its territory, like any normal country in the world.
2: So the most important issue right now is the question of trust. We cannot trust Americans at all. So everything should be exact. Everything should be defined very clearly before we can conclude a deal. And it is obvious that those things they have not been able to achieve militarily, they cannot achieve on the negotiation table. Unless there is a win-win solution achieved. As far as we are concerned, the Strait of Hormuz is open and all vessels can pass except the vessels belonged to those countries who are in war with us, who are fighting with us. China has been helpful in the past in the resumption of relations between Iran and Saudi Arabia. We have very good relations with China. We are strategic partners to each other, and we know that Chinese have a good intention. So anything that can be done by them to help diplomacy would be welcomed by the Islamic Republic of Iran.
3: So we had a great stay. It was an amazing period of time. President Xi's an incredible guy.
4: U.S. President Donald Trump talked up his two-day meeting with Chinese President Xi Jinping Friday, but he left China with no major breakthroughs on trade or tangible help from Beijing to end the Iran war. Ryan Haas is the director of the China Center at the Brookings Institution.
5: I'm not sure that the results of the trip have exceeded expectations. They've seem to be pretty modest, but it's worth noting that this is the first meeting of several that are planned between both leaders this year, so hopefully it provides an on-ramp to more productive conversations down the road.
4: Xi issued a stark warning to Trump that any mishandling of China's top concern, Taiwan, could spiral into conflict. China claims Taiwan as its own territory and has long opposed U.S. weapon sales to the island, which Beijing sees as interference in its internal affairs. The United States, despite lacking formal diplomatic ties with Taiwan, remains Taiwan's most important international backer and largest supplier of arms. At the moment, a major U.S. weapons sale to Taiwan worth up to $14 billion is waiting on Trump's approval. But on Friday, the president said he hasn't decided whether to proceed.
3: On Taiwan, he feels very strongly. I made no commitment either way. We'll see what happens.
6: What about the arms sales to Taiwan?
3: I'll make a determination over the next fairly short period.
6: But you're not necessarily going to go ahead. It was your proposal.
3: I'm going to make a determination. I'm going to see. I have to speak to the person that right now, as you know who he is, that's running Taiwan.
4: It was unclear if Trump was referring to Taiwan's President Lai Ching-te. On the business front, Trump touted a deal between Boeing and China.
3: A lot of great trade deals, including over 200 planes for Boeing with a promise of 750 planes, which will be by far the largest order ever if they do a good job with the 200, which I'm sure they will.
4: However, this was significantly fewer than the roughly 500 jets that sources told Reuters had been under discussion, and Boeing stock fell 3% Friday afternoon. There were scant details of agricultural deals made and no signs of a breakthrough on selling NVIDIA's advanced H200 AI chips to China, despite CEO Jensen Huang's dramatic last-minute addition to the trip.
5: When President Trump last traveled to Beijing in 2017, there were elaborate signing ceremonies. The two sides announced upwards of $250 billion in commercial deals. The outcomes this time around pale in comparison. There were no signing ceremonies. The Chinese did not confirm or announce any major new investments. The absence of these outcomes is notable.
4: Well, on Friday, before the leaders met for tea, China's foreign ministry issued a blunt statement outlining its frustration with the war with Iran. This conflict, which should never have happened, has no reason to continue, the ministry said, adding that China supported efforts to reach a peace deal in a war that has disrupted energy supplies and the global economy. Trump said the leaders had discussed Iran and felt very similar, though Xi did not comment. On the flight back home, Trump added that he wasn't asking for any favors on Iran.
7: I think that there are some of the trade deals that were discussed apparently in the meeting are positive, such as China's purchases of U.S. soybeans and of Boeing airplanes. I think all of that is positive. There's still more that can be done. And at the same time, we have to confront the reality that China has developed new trade relationships with other countries. And so that is one of the effects that the first round of the Trump administration, the tariff policies and sort of the, you know, upping the ante in terms of trade really had the effect of doing. And, you know, so any development in improving trade between the two nations is positive. It's a step in the right direction, but it doesn't completely eliminate the trade differences. I think that this visit does somewhat change or at least curve the trajectory of U.S.-China relations in that it was very much a softening of the relationship for years, especially in the first Trump administration. There was a lot of harsh rhetoric by the Trump administration against China, and now that has really softened. It really sort of is the pinnacle of that, demonstrating that President Trump wants to be friends with President Xi, and it appears to work out some of the strategic differences person to person, if not through the administration officials talking to one another. But I think it was very beneficial, especially as President Trump is somebody who really values personal relationships. I think that could prove very important in the coming months. We'll have yet to see, but we're watching that.
8: Donald Trump weighed in on British Prime Minister Keir Starmer's political troubles on Friday.
9: No, you're asked about this.
10: Trump rose in trouble for two reasons, energy and immigration. He's very bad on energy.
8: Starmer is battling for his political survival at the end of a week that saw resignations by several junior ministers and his health secretary. While he did not trigger a formal contest, Wes Streeting said it was clear Starmer would not lead the party into the next general election slated for 2029. That's after municipal elections saw voters reject Starmer's Labour Party, which lost well over 1,000 seats on local councils around the country, largely to Reform UK. One place where the populist anti-immigration party picked up council seats was Ashton and Makerfield, and the former mining town could find itself at the centre of further political drama. A political leadership rival for Starmer is Greater Manchester Mayor Andy Burnham. To formally challenge the leadership, Burnham would have to be a Member of Parliament. Currently, he is not. But on Thursday, he would seek to contest the Ashton and Makerfield parliamentary seat after a colleague stood down to make way for him.
11: I think Burnham is the right man for the job.
8: Some on the streets gave their backing to Burnham, who has been the popular mayor of the region where the town is located since 2017. But opinions here are also divided, and the outcome of any vote here is far from a foregone conclusion.

Russia on Saturday claimed that its forces have taken control of two more settlements in Ukraine. According to a Russian Defense Ministry statement on Telegram, the troops captured the Borova and Kutkivka villages in the Kharkiv region. On Friday, Russia claimed to have captured the settlement of Chaikivka in the Kharkiv region and Charivna in the Zaporizhia region. Ukraine has not commented on the claims, and independent verification remains difficult due to the ongoing war. Meanwhile, the plant's Russian-installed management said a Ukrainian drone

0: 5 Russian servicemen were received from Ukraine, while 205 members of the Ukrainian armed forces held in captivity were handed over in return. The ministry added that the Russian soldiers are currently in Belarus, where they are receiving necessary psychological and medical assistance. They are expected to be transferred to Russian Defense Ministry medical facilities for treatment and rehabilitation. The statement also noted that the exchange was mediated by the United Arab Emirates. Ukrainian President Volodymyr Zelensky also confirmed on social media that 205 Ukrainian soldiers had been returned to Ukraine as part of the exchange. He said the released servicemen had served in various regions of Ukraine's security forces and described the swap as the first phase of a 1,000-for-1,000 prisoner exchange. Zelensky added that efforts would continue to secure the release of all Ukrainian prisoners. The development comes after U.S. President Donald Trump announced last week a proposed 3-day temporary ceasefire covering May 9th to 11th, which he said would include a planned exchange of 1,000 prisoners from each side. Russia and Ukraine both expressed agreement with the initiative, although the prisoner exchange did not take place during the intended ceasefire period. Russia!
1: Many Finns woke up this morning to a drone warning for the Uusimaa region issued during the night by the Interior Ministry's emergency services. Some may have woken up by the roar of the Hornet fighter jets in the sky. The situation arose because authorities received information early this morning that drones might stray into Finnish airspace. The hazard warning was issued early this morning, which shows lessons have been learned from the previous incident. The issuance of the warning and the scope of the preparedness measures were justified in this situation, given that it involved Finland's most densely populated area. If the authorities had failed to issue a safety alert and something had happened, that is a situation we cannot allow to happen in Finland if we have this kind of information.
2: The Pentagon has canceled plans to deploy 4,000 U.S.-based troops to Poland, a surprise decision slammed by lawmakers that renewed questions about President Trump's expected troop cuts in Europe. Following this, the Polish Prime Minister said that the U.S. is taking logistical decisions regarding the presence of its troops in Europe that will not affect the bloc's ability to repel any threats. The decision, first reported by Army Times, came just 2 weeks after the Pentagon announced it was withdrawing 5,000 troops from NATO ally Germany, in part due to a widening rift over the Iran war between Trump and Europe. The U.S. has been reviewing its troop presence in Europe and has long been expected to scale it back, following demands from Trump that NATO take a larger role in the defense of Europe. The Pentagon has not yet detailed how it envisions future troop laydown across the continent.
1: I received assurances, and this is also important to me, that these decisions are of a logistical nature and will not affect deterrence capabilities and our security when it comes to Polish-American cooperation. Poland has been, is, and will continue to be the most stable, loyal, and effective ally of both the United States and other NATO countries. I'm convinced that we will be able to count on reciprocity in this matter today and in the future.
2: U.S. and British forces tested counter-drone technology at a training area in Lithuania on Friday as part of Project Flytrap 5.0, a military exercise focused on developing defenses against unmanned aircraft threats. The event brought together soldiers, allied partners, and industry experts to experiment with low-cost counter-drone solutions at Pabrade Training Area. Soldiers operated various drones, including first-person view models, while testing jamming devices and detection systems mounted on armored vehicles. The exercise evaluated both kinetic and non-kinetic methods to disrupt, disable, or destroy unmanned aircraft systems in realistic field conditions.
3: There's no one solution for counter-UAS, and instead, it really requires a multi-layered counter-UAS approach, bringing together a lot of different sensors, effectors,

together to provide a holistic kind of protective array for our soldiers. Soldier fundamentals still matter, and I would argue that they matter even more now. Simple things like employing camouflage, digging a fighting position, using differing amounts of multispectral ways to hide yourself have become even more important as the battlefield becomes more and more transparent. As we have more sensors, we have more things that are flying, that are driving back data that needs to be synthesized. We see that for leaders on the ground, there's an increasing threat of cognitive overload, where they're seeing so much information and it's hard to understand what's important, what's not, when I should act versus when I should not. And so with that, one of the key focuses for Project Flytrap is really on our network,

0: dozens were injured and loss of life was reported after a train collision triggered a fire that engulfed a public bus in Bangkok. Thai news reported that the crash happened in late afternoon near an airport rail link station in the central area. Firefighters and rescue crews were dispatched as flames engulfed the bus and nearby vehicles, adding the crash involved the bus, cars, and motorcycles. Rescue teams worked to pull injured victims from the wreckage as fire crews battled the blaze with water hoses in a race to contain the fire. The fire has now been brought under control, with crews cooling the area, venting gas, and continuing to search for victims. The impact also dragged several nearby vehicles along the tracks before the bus was engulfed in flames. Several motorcycles and their riders were also seen being thrown onto the road after the collision. Thai authorities said they are investigating the cause of the accident.
1: Where is Philippine Senator Ronald De La Rosa? Known as Bato by many in the Philippines, the politician is wanted by the International Criminal Court for his alleged role in the country's deadly drug war. De La Rosa fled the Senate building hours after an unprecedented shootout, with many describing it as akin to a crime thriller. The 64-year-old former police chief is unrepentant about his role in a drug crackdown that killed thousands, and previously said he would happily accompany Duterte to The Hague, where the former leader faces a trial for crimes against humanity. Here's what we know. After months of hiding, De La Rosa emerged on Monday. He arrived at the Senate to cast a crucial vote in a leadership election expected to help shield the vice president from a pending impeachment trial. CCTV footage shows the senator stumbling up a staircase, pursued by National Bureau of Investigation agents. De La Rosa's surprise arrival allowed a pro-Duterte bloc of senators to seize a majority and install a new president, Alan Peter Cayetano. Cayetano said he had driven his fugitive colleague into the building by car. De La Rosa was placed under the protective custody of the Senate after a brief standoff with law enforcement agents. Late afternoon on Wednesday, days after De La Rosa holed up inside the Senate, rumors began to swirl that NBI agents were on their way. An anxious De La Rosa broadcast on Facebook appealing to supporters for help.
2: Sana.
1: I am here calling for your help, he said, adding, let's not have another Filipino brought to The Hague like President Duterte. At around 7 p.m., the head of Senate Security, Mao Aplasco, told reporters his security team was going to arrest someone and the building would go into total lockdown. Aplasca, a retired police general and old friend of De La Rosa, later said he was referring to arresting NBI agents. As the building went into lockdown on Wednesday, Aplasca and the Senate security began putting on ballistic vests. Reuters reporters also saw police and Philippine Marines with rifles and Kevlar helmets, which the military later said was summoned by Aplasca. Aplasca led the armed men into an entrance to a neighboring building, the headquarters of the Government Service Insurance System. 10 minutes later, a volley of gunfire erupted. Aplasca said later that dozens of shots were triggered by NBI agents who raised their rifles. He said his team responded with 27 warning shots. The National Bureau of Investigation has given a different version of events, saying it sent agents to the adjoining GSIS insurance building on the request of that institution, but did not attempt to enter the Senate. By 8:30 p.m. on Wednesday, the chaos had subsided. The Chief of Police and Interior Secretary John Vic Remulla arrived and reporters were asked to leave. Remulla said De La Rosa was resting in his office.
3: We are not here to arrest Senator De La Rosa. In fact, we are here to protect him. Let that be clear. Let me make that very clear to his family. I repeat, we do not know who is behind this, but we will find them.
1: On Thursday, new Senate President Alan Peter Cayetano read a message from De La Rosa's wife, saying he had left the premises.
4: I'd also like to ask for forgiveness for all the confusion and havoc it has created in the Senate. It is for this reason I am sure that Ronald made his, in quotation mark, escape.
1: The drama over De La Rosa isn't over. The acting Secretary of Justice said on Friday that the Philippines would definitely comply with the International Criminal Court's arrest request and stop him from fleeing abroad. De La Rosa has filed an emergency appeal at the Supreme Court, arguing the ICC lacks jurisdiction.
2: Parts of southern Somalia are at risk of famine if aid is not rapidly increased, UN agencies have said. Food shortages have been caused by multiple failed rain seasons and ongoing insecurity. Here's Deputy Special Representative for the UN Secretary General, George Conway.
5: In addition to the cumulative impacts of increased frequency and intensity of climate shocks, including drought and erratic rains, ongoing conflict and insecurity across the country, and repeated disease outbreaks, Somalia is experiencing spiking food and fuel prices due to the crisis in the Middle East, and a precipitous drop in humanitarian assistance reflecting global trends.
2: Somalia is one of the world's most food insecure countries due to drought, conflict and poverty. It last experienced famine in 2011. A quarter of a million people died. The country was close to famine again in 2017 and 2022. Now in one district of Somalia, more than 37% of children are suffering from acute malnutrition. That's according to the Global Hunger Monitor, the UN-backed Integrated Food Security Phase Classification. UNICEF spokesperson Ricardo Perez said 1.9 million people are at emergency levels of hunger.
6: In Somalia today, hunger is no longer only about empty stomachs. It's about a fight for children to survive disease, displacement, and the collapse of basic services.
2: Conway said the current response for Somalia is funded at approximately 15%. He said famine can still be averted with rapid and scaled-up humanitarian action in what he described as a narrow but critical window of opportunity in the coming weeks.
7: OpenAI CEO Sam Altman and OpenAI President Greg Brockman arrived at the federal courthouse in Oakland, California, for closing arguments in the high-profile case in which Elon Musk is suing the company's leaders for allegedly transforming the nonprofit into a vehicle to enrich themselves.
8: And across the country.
7: Meanwhile, protesters gathered outside the federal courthouse in downtown Oakland today as closing arguments wrapped up in the legal battle. The demonstration, organized by labor, climate, and technology advocacy groups, focused on concerns about the rapid expansion of artificial intelligence and its effects on the environment and the workforce.
9: I'm here today to talk about the climate and environmental impacts of data centers and AI. Data centers that power AI require a massive amount of electricity, water, land, minerals, and create very few jobs in the communities where they're being planned. Today, data centers are spreading like cancer all over the landscape.
7: Musk is suing OpenAI and Altman for breach of charitable trust and unjust enrichment, accusing them of stealing a charity by straying from OpenAI's founding mission to build safe AI that would benefit humanity.
10: As the Musk-Altman trial comes to a close, we ask, if only Musk and Altman fought as hard for the people harmed by their AI products as they do against each other, we might actually see meaningful safety standards emerge.
7: The world's richest person said the OpenAI defendants manipulated him into giving $38 million, only to go behind his back by attaching a for-profit business to its original nonprofit.

and accepting tens of billions of dollars from Microsoft and other investors to grow. OpenAI has said the organization is stronger as a for-profit entity, including the nonprofit that is now a shareholder of the corporation, and that Musk simply wanted control. Musk is seeking about $150 billion in damages from OpenAI and Microsoft, which would be paid to OpenAI's nonprofit to further its altruistic goals. He also wants Altman and OpenAI President Greg Brockman removed from their roles. Microsoft has spent more than $100 billion on its partnership with OpenAI, a Microsoft executive testified.

0: Wall Street's main indexes retreated from AI-fueled record highs on Friday, with the Dow dropping 1%, the S&P 500 shedding 1.25%, and the Nasdaq declining more than 1.5%. Stocks moved lower as a jump in benchmark Treasury yields reflected surging energy prices and concerns about long-term inflation. Leah Bennett is chief investment strategist at Concurrent Investment Advisors.
1: They're trading down today primarily, I think, because people are disappointed not to see any sort of movement between Trump and Xi coming out of the summit regarding the conflict in the Middle East. So oil is up another 4% today. We obviously saw an impact on the CPI and the PPI. And the longer that oil prices stay up, the longer we're going to have rising inflation. And this is the first time we've really seen the 10-year inflation expectations cross 2.5%. And historically, that's been very consistent with a period where the Fed has had to increase interest rates.
0: Friday marks Jerome Powell's last day as U.S. Federal Reserve Chair. Incoming Chair Kevin Warsh is saddled with the potential need for a rate hike if a protracted Iran war leads to sticky inflation. Among individual stock moves, the AI rally largely stalled, with NVIDIA losing nearly 4.5%, AMD shedding more than 5.5%, and Intel dropping more than 6%. On the flip side, shares of Microsoft rose 3% following the disclosure of a new position in the company taken by Bill Ackman's hedge fund, Pershing Square. And shares of Ford slid about 7.5%, retreating from a near 21% surge over the last two sessions on optimism over the automaker's energy storage business.
2: Traditional ports inside the Straits of Hormuz, which were handling what we call transshipment cargo, they are not easily accessible or they are no longer accessible. As a result of that, shipping lines have exercised the option of discharging their cargoes at other countries. Pakistan is one of those other countries. India is also one of those other countries. Sri Lanka is also one of those other countries. East African countries are also part of that. We are getting some of the pie, you can say. Other ports are perhaps getting some of the pie, and India is getting most of it. The reason for that, of course, is that they were already having transshipment. So it was easier to build on top of that. For us, transshipment is something new. So we have to create that business avenue. We have to find our place in the wider regional market. In the port of Karachi, we used to get 5,000 to 10,000 containers a year of transshipment cargo. It's not a lot of cargo. Now we've already exceeded about 15,000 containers in terms of the port of Karachi. Other than that, we have received roll-on, roll-off cargo vehicles. We have received bulk and break bulk cargo at Karachi port as well. We have a challenge over there. We do not have sufficient storage capacity. So our first challenge will be to establish storage tanks to take all these oils outside of the Strait of Hormuz and keep them for some time until, let's say, a buyer comes and re-export. So there are some companies which are now proposing to the government of Pakistan that we should have oil storages in Gwadar and in

0: رپورٹ قاسم.
1: A Croatian company is launching what it says is Europe's first self-driving taxi service. The service, called RoboTaxi, started last month with 10 self-driving vehicles in the country's capital, Zagreb, and is already in negotiations with other European cities. The service is operated by Vern. Filip Sindrik is head of operations in Croatia.
2: This is the first commercial robo-taxi service in Europe. This means that users can order a robo-taxi to drive from point A to point B within the current service zone completely independently through the Vern app and pay a fixed price of €1.99 per ride.
1: The vehicles drive independently but are currently backed by a safety operator. The company will remove that feature in the next phase once it meets the required safety and regulatory standards. During the rides, passengers can track their route on screens inside the cars. If successful, Vern aims to increase its Croatia fleet to several dozen by the end of the year and expand to about 30 other European cities.
3: Former England captain Sir David Beckham has become the UK's first billionaire sports person, according to the 2026 Sunday Times Rich List. The list reports the collective wealth of Beckham and his wife Victoria at £1.185 billion. That places them second in the British sporting world behind the family of ex-Formula One boss Bernie Ecclestone, whose wealth the list calculates at £2 billion.
4: A UNICEF and charity trip.
3: Beckham's Inter-Miami investment and revenue from Victoria's fashion brand are the main drivers of the increase in wealth, according to reports. Beckham, who retired from playing in 2013, is a co-owner of Inter Miami, estimated to be Major League Soccer's most valuable club at £1.07 billion. The 51-year-old also has lucrative brand ambassador roles for companies including Adidas and Hugo Boss.
5: David, two left once more.

0: The San Antonio Spurs booked their ticket to the NBA Western Conference Finals with an emphatic 139-109 win over the Timberwolves on Friday. The Spurs arrived in Minnesota with a 3-2 lead in their best-of-seven semifinals and led throughout a victory that sets up a tantalizing showdown series with the reigning champion and top-seeded Oklahoma City Thunder. It is the first time a revitalized San Antonio has reached the conference finals since 2017. While the Thunder are heavy favorites for another championship, the Dangerous Spurs enjoyed a 4-1 record against Oklahoma City in the regular season. Stephon Castle led Friday's wire-to-wire win with 32 points and 11 rebounds, shooting 11 of 16 from the field. Ably backed up by De'Aaron Fox and Victor Wembanyama, who added 21 and 19 apiece. The Spurs got off to a fantastic start, tearing ahead in the first quarter, dominant in the paint and led by a rampant Castle. Just when it was looking ugly for the Timberwolves, they fought back. Their aggression spearheaded by star man Anthony Edwards. But from a 74-61 halftime lead, the Spurs roared clear in the third quarter, successfully double-teaming Edwards to shut down Minnesota's most potent threat. By the end of the third quarter, San Antonio enjoyed an insurmountable 26-point lead, their 56% shooting accuracy far outstripping the opposition. At a timeout with 8 minutes remaining, a 25-point deficit on the board, and both teams preparing to send out their benches for the remaining minutes, Edwards walked over to preemptively congratulate the Spurs on their resounding win.
1: All right, it's great. Shows that we already gained a little bit of experience.

0: from our short playoff time, feel like we put ourselves in the best conditions. Simple as that. Of course, we're confident, but we need to keep the right confidence level. Right now, I'm not even thinking about it. I'm just thinking about recovering. I'm thinking about getting this press conference over with, and we're gonna see about it in the next couple of days. But it's gonna be the same as usual. Prepare, take care of your body, scout, watch the film, practice. My mind is excited. My body is tired after this game. But yes, I said it on the broadcast earlier, like, just the words conference finals is crazy. Like, this is like something I heard, my whole life. And now being in it is just special. It's hopefully many more conference finals to come next year's.
1: Just our will, executing the game plan, obviously, but just our will, our aggression, and getting into the ball, not wanting to lose. I mean, they got good players over there. They got guys that can really make plays. So, it takes a lot of effort to guard them. It takes all five guys to guard them, and I thought we did a really good job. We stick together. We stay in the moment. We don't get ahead of ourselves, but most importantly, we stick together. And when things get ugly or whatever, we talk. We get back in the moment, and then we move forward from there.
2: Well, I can't dwell on it. I missed shots tonight. Do I think some of them were tougher shots that I could have got better? Sure. But you can say that. I can say that about every game, right? So I'm not here to look at the fact that I missed shots. It's just the overall force and impact of the game. Tonight I missed shots. I've been making them most every game this series, and tonight I didn't. So I'm not worried about that. It's more so the everything else. We missed an opportunity. But I can't do nothing. We can't do anything about it. We got to go out there and win on the road.
3: Listen, the future for me, it's going to be decided pretty soon. We knew that was going to be towards the end of the season, if not the end of the season. So nothing's changed. There's no big swing on that. That is what it is, and then obviously whatever's beyond that is pretty close around the corner anyway.
4: It's a unique football club, a special football club, and immensely proud to have come back and to be part of it, to help. As a supporter, as an ex-player and an ex-employee is one thing, but as a pure supporter and caring about the club so much, to be in a position to come back and help and for as a group to move forward was important, I think, and to make the big step to get back into the Champions League is good. It's good, and it's obviously we're happy with the work that we've done so far.

The world is full of fear, getting whatever it wants. It only cares for five of its children. An enigma. Summoning armies of terror. Instead of wind, rain, or snow, it strangles the poor with oil and spreads death on its soil. Not you nor others. The rich will understand. They tell when it will fail and when and how high it will rise. Before you, there were others who stood strong and brave, and who were blown away like straw. It liked the ones with weak faith.

but true life like the brave ones. But now, you stand before me, challenging, rejecting terror. You come with crowds following you. You are aware of everything. And now you know nothing is as powerful as the truth. A News.

0: Turkish President Recep Tayyip Erdoğan addressed journalists aboard the plane and answered their questions as he returned to Turkey from Kazakhstan. Speaking on regional tensions and global security issues, Erdoğan said lasting stability in the Middle East can only be achieved if countries prioritize the interests of their own citizens over the agendas of international corporations and outside actors.
1: First and foremost, Israel's provocations must be neutralized, and then genuine peace must be established. We are doing and will continue to do everything in our power to prevent this chaos from turning into a much more complicated situation. We believe that the problems of the region can only be solved by the countries of the region themselves. Together, by increasing our efforts for peace, stability, and security, we must thwart these bloody games. If lasting stability is desired in the region, everyone must put aside short-term calculations. Countries should defend the rights of their own nations and citizens, not the interests of international companies or actors from outside the region.
0: Erdoğan also addressed the upcoming NATO summit to be held in Ankara, saying he expects important decisions regarding the alliance's future and the shape of global security architecture.
1: A new world has emerged, and NATO's position in this new world is very different. Threats have become more complex, risks have diversified, and the global system has eroded. In short, the world has changed dramatically. Fair burden sharing within NATO, sincere cooperation, and a common understanding of security are extremely important for the future of the alliance. We are ready to do our part for a more determined NATO that is better prepared against threats.
0: On relations with the European Union, Erdoğan described Turkey

0: as a great opportunity for the bloc and urged European leaders to make what he called a historic decision regarding Turkey-European Union ties.
1: Every platform that Ankara takes part in becomes a rising value. Let me also say this openly. From time to time, we hear very unfortunate and shallow statements directed at our country from within the Union. We explain to our counterparts that such an attitude harms the European Union at a time when the world is transforming in every field. Ankara is a great opportunity for the European Union, and the Union must make a historic decision in evaluating this opportunity. As I have said before, Europe has reached a crossroads, and at this crossroads, it must assess the situation much more carefully. Dozens of vessels carrying pro-Palestinian activists departed from Turkey's southwestern coast in a renewed attempt to challenge Israel's blockade on Gaza and deliver humanitarian assistance to the enclave. The flotilla, organized under the Global Sumud Initiative, set sail from the coastal resort town of Marmaris as activists called for greater international attention to the worsening humanitarian conditions in Gaza. Participants said that the mission aims to draw focus back to the Palestinian territory at a time when global attention has increasingly shifted toward rising tensions between Israel, Iran, and the United States.
2: It's very important that we reach Gaza. At the moment, the blockade is still on and there is nothing happening. It's very important that what's happening around the world is not allowing us to see Gaza for the situation as it is. The blockade is still on. The aid is not coming in. The genocide never stopped.
1: Activists involved in the convoy argued that humanitarian aid remained severely restricted from entering Gaza despite mounting international calls for wider access to food, medicine, and essential supplies.
3: I think Israel will try and stop us again. We were already intercepted in between Sicily and Crete, which was a huge shock to all of us. We weren't ready for that at all, and we were entirely shocked by the lack of response from our home countries. The UK did nothing. We were completely abandoned and Greece was complicit. And I find that one of the most worrying things. It was actually scarier than the IDF themselves.
1: Members of the flotilla said that the mission is intended not only to deliver aid, but also to pressure the international community to act against what they described as the continued isolation of Gaza. Several Palestinians were killed and dozens others injured in Israeli airstrikes targeting a residential building and a civilian vehicle in Gaza City. Medical sources said that the victims, including three women, were transferred to Al-Shifa Hospital and the Palestinian Red Crescent Society's field hospital in Gaza City. The sources said three of the victims were killed in the strike on the civilian vehicle, while four others died in the attack on the residential building. Several of the wounded were reported in critical condition, the sources added. An Anadolu correspondent on the ground said fires were still burning in the targeted building in the Rimal neighborhood in western Gaza City hours after the attack. The building sustained severe damage, while nearby structures were also heavily affected. Witnesses told reporters that an Israeli drone also struck a moving civilian vehicle on Al-Wahda Street near the Abu Asi petrol station. Following last October's ceasefire, thousands of Palestinians returned to damaged homes or their ruins amid a lack of alternatives, particularly mobile homes. Despite the dangers, many residents say living inside damaged houses, even unsafe ones, remains less harsh than staying in worn-out tents that provide little protection from winter rain and cold nights. Since the ceasefire agreement took effect in October 2025, the Israeli army has killed around 850 Palestinians and injured 2,500 others through shelling and gunfire in violations of the truce, according to a health ministry statement issued Thursday. The agreement was reached after 2 years of Israeli genocidal war launched in October 2023. Which later continued in various forms, killing more than 72,000 Palestinians, injuring over 172,000 others, and causing destruction to 90% of Gaza's civilian infrastructure.

0: in social media kanäle.
1: A concert protesting the inclusion of Israel in the Eurovision Song Contest was held in the Austrian capital. The event took place at Maria Theresienstadt Square, with those gathered enjoying music and performances, including some from Palestinian musicians. Israel's participation in the Eurovision Song Contest is sparking anger following its devastating military campaign in Gaza and elsewhere. Five nations, including Spain and Ireland, are boycotting the kitschy extravaganza as performers from 35 countries compete in Europe's annual pop music competition, which marks its 75th anniversary this year.
2: Well, I think the Eurovision Song Contest, like many institutions, has a responsibility. So again, when states fail, something has to happen to make that change, right? And to create this illusion of being outside of politics means, how should I say this? It means basically accepting current policy and not affecting any change to it. But not affecting any change to current policy is also complicity in genocide. That's why it's important to keep trying to hold these institutions to account.
3: And inviting Israel on such a beautiful the Eurovision Song Contest stage is an affront to all the people who believe in humanity, who believe in love and togetherness. And that is why we believe that it is important to organize such an event so that the tourists and people who come here and your agency sees that not all Austrians are willing to take this lightly.
4: Israel and Lebanon on Friday agreed to extend the April 16th ceasefire, brokered in Washington, for another 45 days. U.S. State Department said the April 16th cessation of hostilities will be extended by 45 days to enable further progress. State Department spokesman confirmed that Israel and Lebanon will resume political negotiations at the U.S. State Department on June 2nd to 3rd. Both countries' military delegates are set to launch parallel security talks at the Pentagon on May 29th. Despite the ceasefire, clashes between Israel and Hezbollah in southern Lebanon have continued. According to the Lebanese National News Agency, Israeli strikes killed at least 9 people and wounded dozens in southern Lebanon on Friday. Hezbollah said it targeted Israeli drones, troops, military bulldozers, and a Merkava tank in several areas of southern Lebanon. Lebanon's Public Health Emergency Operations Center said that Israeli attacks between March 2nd and May 15th killed 2,951 people and wounded 8,988 others. People in Beirut expressed divided views on Friday over a new round of talks between Lebanon and Israel, as the country faces ongoing tensions along its southern border. The talks took place days before the expiration of a truce that reduced, but did not stop, the fighting between Israel and the Hezbollah. The Israeli military continues to maintain troops in southern Lebanon, where clashes with Hezbollah persist. Under the original agreement, the Lebanese government, with international support, is to prevent Hezbollah from launching attacks against Israeli targets from Lebanese territory. Israel, in turn, is to refrain from offensive military operations in Lebanon while retaining the right to defend against imminent or ongoing threats. Since mid-April, Lebanon and Israel have been holding direct political talks in Washington for the first time in decades, mediated by the Trump administration. The Trump administration has been pushing for a breakthrough between the two neighbors that have been officially in a state of war since Israel was created in 1948. U.S. President Donald Trump is also pushing for a high-level meeting between Israeli Prime Minister Benjamin Netanyahu and Lebanese President Joseph Aoun, though Lebanon has so far rejected the idea.
5: There is hope, but there are conditions for that hope to be realized. The hope is for Hezbollah's weapons to be handed over to the state so that the state can regain full sovereignty and independence over its territory, like any normal country in the world.

0: So the most important issue right now is the question of trust. We cannot trust Americans at all. So everything should be exact. Everything should be defined very clearly before we can conclude a deal. And it is obvious that those things they have not been able to achieve militarily, they cannot achieve on negotiation table. Unless there is a win-win solution achieved. As far as we are concerned, the Strait of Hormuz is open and all vessels can pass except the vessels belonged to those countries who are in war with us, who are fighting with us. China has been helpful in the past in the resumption of relations between Iran and Saudi Arabia. We have very good relations with China. We are strategic partners to each other. And we know that Chinese have a good intention. So anything that can be done by them to help diplomacy would be welcomed by the Islamic Republic of Iran.
1: So we had a great stay. It was an amazing period of time. President Xi's an incredible guy.
2: U.S. President Donald Trump talked up his two-day meeting with Chinese President Xi Jinping Friday, but he left China with no major breakthroughs on trade or tangible help from Beijing to end the Iran war. Ryan Haas is the director of the China Center at the Brookings Institution.
3: I'm not sure that the results of the trip have exceeded expectations. They've seemed to be pretty modest, but it's worth noting that this is the first meeting of several that are planned between both leaders this year. So hopefully it provides an on-ramp to more productive conversations down the road.
2: Xi issued a stark warning to Trump that any mishandling of China's top concern, Taiwan, could spiral into conflict. China claims Taiwan as its own territory and has long opposed U.S. weapon sales to the island, which Beijing sees as interference in its internal affairs. The United States, despite lacking formal diplomatic ties with Taiwan, remains Taiwan's most important international backer and largest supplier of arms. At the moment, a major U.S. weapons sale to Taiwan worth up to $14 billion is waiting on Trump's approval. But on Friday, the president said he hasn't decided whether to proceed.
1: On Taiwan, he feels very strongly. I made no commitment either way. We'll see what happens.
4: What about the arms sales to Taiwan?
1: I'll make a determination over the next fairly short period.
5: Well, you're not necessarily going to go ahead. It was your proposal.
1: I'm going to make a determination. I'm going to see. I have to speak to the person that right now, as you know who he is, that's running Taiwan.
2: It was unclear if Trump was referring to Taiwan's President Lai Ching-te. On the business front, Trump touted a deal between Boeing and China.
1: A lot of great trade deals, including over 200 planes for Boeing with a promise of 750 planes, which will be by far the largest order ever if they do a good job with the 200, which I'm sure they will.
2: However, this was significantly fewer than the roughly 500 jets that sources told Reuters had been under discussion, and Boeing stock fell 3% Friday afternoon. There were scant details of agricultural deals made and no signs of a breakthrough on selling NVIDIA's advanced H200 AI chips to China, despite CEO Jensen Huang's dramatic last-minute addition to trip.
3: When President Trump last traveled to Beijing in 2017, there were elaborate signing ceremonies. The two sides announced upwards of $250 billion in commercial deals. The outcomes this time around pale in comparison. There were no signing ceremonies. The Chinese did not confirm or announce any major new investments. The absence of these outcomes is notable.
2: Well, on Friday, before the leaders met for tea, China's foreign ministry issued a blunt statement outlining its frustration with the war with Iran. This conflict, which should never have happened, has no reason to continue, the ministry said, adding that China supported efforts to reach a peace deal in a war that has disrupted energy supplies and the global economy. Trump said the leaders had discussed Iran and felt very similar, though Xi did not comment. On the flight back home, Trump added that he wasn't asking for any favors on Iran.

0: there are some, you know, some of the trade deals that were discussed apparently in the meeting are positive, such as China's purchases of U.S. soybeans and of Boeing airplanes. I think all of that is positive. There's still more that can be done. And at the same time, we have to confront the reality that China has developed new trade relationships with other countries. And so that is one of the effects that the first round of the Trump administration, the tariff policies and sort of the, you know, upping the ante in terms of trade really had the effect of doing. And, you know, so any development in improving trade between the two nations is positive. It's a step in the right direction, but it doesn't completely eliminate the trade differences. I think that this visit does somewhat change, or at least curve, the trajectory of U.S.-China relations, in that it was very much a softening of the relationship for years, especially in the first Trump administration. There was a lot of harsh rhetoric by the Trump administration against China, and now that has really softened. It really sort of is the pinnacle of that, demonstrating that President Trump wants to be friends with President Xi, and it appears to work out some of the strategic differences person to person, if not through the administration officials talking to one another. But I think it was very beneficial, especially as President Trump is somebody who really values personal relationships. I think that could prove very important in the coming months. We'll have yet to see, but we're watching that.
1: Donald Trump weighed in on British Prime Minister Keir Starmer's political troubles on Friday.
2: No, you're asking about this trouble.
3: Well, he's in trouble for two reasons, energy and immigration. He's very bad on energy.
1: Starmer is battling for his political survival at the end of a week that saw resignations by several junior ministers and his health secretary. While he did not trigger a formal contest, Wes Streeting said it was clear Starmer would not lead the party into the next general election slated for 2029. That's after municipal elections saw voters reject Starmer's Labour Party, which lost well over 1,000 seats on local councils around the country, largely to Reform UK. One place where the populist anti-immigration party picked up council seats was Ashton in Makerfield, and the former mining town could find itself at the centre of further political drama. A political leadership rival for Starmer is Greater Manchester Mayor Andy Burnham. To formally challenge the leadership, Burnham would have to be a Member of Parliament. Currently, he is not. But on Thursday, he would seek to contest the Ashton and Makerfield parliamentary seat after a colleague stood down to make way for him.
4: I think Burnham is the right man for the job.
1: Some on the streets gave their backing to Burnham, who has been the popular mayor of the region where the town is located since 2017. But opinions here are also divided, and the outcome of any vote here is far from a foregone conclusion.

0: Russia on Saturday claimed that its forces have taken control of two more settlements in Ukraine. According to a Russian Defense Ministry statement on Telegram, the troops captured the Borova and Kutkivka villages in the Kharkiv region. On Friday, Russia claimed to have captured the settlement of Chaikivka in the Kharkiv region and Charivna in the Zaporizhia region. Ukraine has not commented on the claims, and independent verification remains difficult due to the ongoing war. Meanwhile, the plant's Russian-installed management said a Ukrainian drone fell near power units of the Russian-held Zaporizhia nuclear power plant in southeastern Ukraine. The management added the drone didn't detonate, and the plant continues to work as normal.
1: It was reported that Russia and Ukraine carried out a mutual prisoner exchange involving 205 soldiers from each side. In a statement from the Russian Ministry of Defense, it was said that 205

0: that 205 Ukrainian soldiers had been returned to Ukraine as part of the exchange. He said the released servicemen had served in various regions of Ukraine's security forces and described the swap as the first phase of a 1,000-for-1,000 prisoner exchange. Zelensky added that efforts would continue to secure the release of all Ukrainian prisoners. The development comes after U.S. President Donald Trump announced last week a proposed three-day temporary ceasefire covering May 9th to 11th, which he said would include a planned exchange of 1,000 prisoners from each side. Russia and Ukraine both expressed agreement with the initiative, although the prisoner exchange did not take place during the intended ceasefire period. Russia!
1: Many Finns woke up this morning to a drone warning for the Uusimaa region issued during the night by the Interior Ministry's emergency services. Some may have woken up by the roar of the Hornet fighter jets in the sky. The situation arose because authorities received information early this morning that drones might stray into Finnish airspace. The hazard warning was issued early this morning, which shows lessons have been learned from the previous incident. The issuance of the warning and the scope of the preparedness measures were justified in this situation, given that it involved Finland's most densely populated area. If the authorities had failed to issue a safety alert and something had happened, that is a situation we cannot allow to happen in Finland if we have this kind of information.
2: The Pentagon has canceled plans to deploy 4,000 U.S.-based troops to Poland, a surprise decision slammed by lawmakers that renewed questions about President Trump's expected troop cuts in Europe. Following this, the Polish Prime Minister said that the U.S. is taking logistical decisions regarding the presence of its troops in Europe that will not affect the bloc's ability to repel any threats. The decision, first reported by Army Times, came just 2 weeks after the Pentagon announced it was withdrawing 5,000 troops from NATO ally Germany, in part due to a widening rift over the Iran war between Trump and Europe. The U.S. has been reviewing its troop presence in Europe and has long been expected to scale it back, following demands from Trump that NATO take a larger role in the defense of Europe. The Pentagon has not yet detailed how it envisions future troop laydown across the continent.
1: I received assurances, and this is also important to me, that these decisions are of a logistical nature and will not affect deterrence capabilities and our security when it comes to Polish-American cooperation. Poland has been, is, and will continue to be the most stable, loyal, and effective ally of both the United States and other NATO countries. I'm convinced that we will be able to count on reciprocity in this matter today and in the future.
2: U.S. and British forces tested counter-drone technology at a training area in Lithuania on Friday as part of Project Flytrap 5.0, a military exercise focused on developing defenses against unmanned aircraft threats. The event brought together soldiers, allied partners, and industry experts to experiment with low-cost counter-drone solutions at Pobrade Training Area. Soldiers operated various drones, including first-person view models, while testing jamming devices and detection systems mounted on armored vehicles. The exercise evaluated both kinetic and non-kinetic methods to disrupt, disable, or destroy unmanned aircraft systems in realistic field conditions.
3: There's no one solution for counter-UAS, and instead, it really requires a multi-layered counter-UAS approach, bringing together a lot of different sensors, effectors, together to provide a holistic kind of protective array for our soldiers. Soldier fundamentals still matter, and I would argue that they matter even more now. Simple things like employing camouflage, digging a fighting position, using different amounts of multispectral ways to hide yourself have become even more important as the battlefield becomes more and more transparent. As we have more sensors,

sensors. We have more things that are flying that are driving back data that needs to be synthesized. We see that for leaders on the ground, there's an increasing threat of cognitive overload, where they're seeing so much information and it's hard to understand what's important, what's not, when I should act versus when I should not. And so with that, one of the key focuses for Project Flytrap is really on our network.

0: Dozens were injured and loss of life was reported after a train collision triggered a fire that engulfed a public bus in Bangkok. Thai News reported that the crash happened in late afternoon near an airport rail link station in the central area. Firefighters and rescue crews were dispatched as flames engulfed the bus and nearby vehicles, adding the crash involved the bus, cars, and motorcycles. Rescue teams worked to pull injured victims from the wreckage as fire crews battled the blaze with water hoses in a race to contain the fire. The fire has now been brought under control, with crews cooling the area, venting gas, and continuing to search for victims. The impact also dragged several nearby vehicles along the tracks before the bus was engulfed in flames. Several motorcycles and their riders were also seen being thrown onto the road after the collision. Thai authorities said they are investigating the cause of the accident.
1: Where is Philippine Senator Ronald De La Rosa? Known as Bato by many in the Philippines, the politician is wanted by the International Criminal Court for his alleged role in the country's deadly drug war. De La Rosa fled the Senate building hours after an unprecedented shootout, with many describing it as akin to a crime thriller. The 64-year-old former police chief is unrepentant about his role in a drug crackdown that killed thousands, and previously said he would happily accompany Duterte to The Hague, where the former leader faces a trial for crimes against humanity. Here's what we know. After months of hiding, De La Rosa emerged on Monday. He arrived at the Senate to cast a crucial vote in a leadership election expected to help shield the vice president from a pending impeachment trial. CCTV footage shows the senator stumbling up a staircase, pursued by National Bureau of Investigation agents. De La Rosa's surprise arrival allowed a pro-Duterte bloc of senators to seize a majority and install a new president, Alan Peter Cayetano. Cayetano said he had driven his fugitive colleague into the building by car. De La Rosa was placed under the protective custody of the Senate after a brief standoff with law enforcement agents. Late afternoon on Wednesday, days after De La Rosa holed up inside the Senate, rumors began to swirl that NBI agents were on their way. An anxious De La Rosa broadcast on Facebook appealing to supporters for help.
2: Sana.
1: I am here calling for your help, he said, adding, let's not have another Filipino brought to The Hague like President Duterte. At around 7 p.m., the head of Senate Security, Mao Aplasco, told reporters his security team was going to arrest someone and the building would go into total lockdown. Aplasca, a retired police general and old friend of De La Rosa, later said he was referring to arresting NBI agents. As the building went into lockdown on Wednesday, Aplasca and the Senate security began putting on ballistic vests. Reuters reporters also saw police and Philippine Marines with rifles and Kevlar helmets, which the military later said was summoned by Aplasca. Aplasca led the armed men into an entrance to a neighboring building, the headquarters of the Government Service Insurance System. 10 minutes later, a volley of gunfire erupted. Aplasca said later that dozens of shots were triggered by NBI agents who raised their rifles. He said his team responded with 27 warning shots. The National Bureau of Investigation has given a different version of events, saying it sent agents to the adjoining GSIS insurance building on the request of that institution, but did not attempt to enter the Senate. By 8:30 p.m. on Wednesday, the chaos had subsided. The Chief of Police and Interior Secretary John Vic Remulla arrived and reporters were asked to leave. Remulla said De La Rosa was resting in his office.
3: We are not here to arrest Senator De La Rosa. In fact,

0: we are here to protect him. Let that be clear. They made that very clear to his family. I repeat, we do not know who is behind this, but we will find them.
1: On Thursday, new Senate President Alan Peter Caetano read a message from De La Rosa's wife, saying he had left the premises.
2: I'd also like to ask for forgiveness for all the confusion and havoc it has created in the Senate. It is for this reason I am sure that Ronald made his, in quotation mark, escape.
1: The drama over De La Rosa isn't over. The acting Secretary of Justice said on Friday that the Philippines would definitely comply with the International Criminal Court's arrest request and stop him from fleeing abroad. De La Rosa has filed an emergency appeal at the Supreme Court, arguing the ICC lacks jurisdiction.
3: Parts of southern Somalia are at risk of famine if aid is not rapidly increased, UN agencies have said. Food shortages have been caused by multiple failed rain seasons and ongoing insecurity. Here's Deputy Special Representative for the UN Secretary General, George Conway.
4: In addition to the cumulative impacts of increased frequency and intensity of climate shocks, including drought and erratic rains, ongoing conflict and insecurity across the country, and repeated disease outbreaks, Somalia is experiencing spiking food and fuel prices due to the crisis in the Middle East, and a precipitous drop in humanitarian assistance reflecting global trends.
3: Somalia is one of the world's most food insecure countries due to drought, conflict, and poverty. It last experienced famine in 2011. A quarter of a million people died. The country was close to famine again in 2017 and 2022. Now, in one district of Somalia, more than 37% of children are suffering from acute malnutrition. That's according to the Global Hunger Monitor, the UN-backed Integrated Food Security Phase classification. UNICEF spokesperson Ricardo Perez said 1.9 million people are at emergency levels of hunger.
5: In Somalia today, hunger is no longer only about empty stomachs. It's about a fight for children to survive disease, displacement, and the collapse of basic services.
3: Conway said the current response for Somalia is funded at approximately 15%. He said famine can still be averted with rapid and scaled-up humanitarian action in what he described as a narrow but critical window of opportunity in the coming weeks.
6: OpenAI CEO Sam Altman and OpenAI President Greg Brockman arrived at the federal courthouse in Oakland, California, for closing arguments in the high-profile case in which Elon Musk is suing the company's leaders for allegedly transforming the nonprofit into a vehicle to enrich themselves.
7: And across the country.
6: Meanwhile, protesters gathered outside the federal courthouse in downtown Oakland today as closing arguments wrapped up in the legal battle. The demonstration, organized by labor, climate, and technology advocacy groups, focused on concerns about the rapid expansion of artificial intelligence and its effects on the environment and the workforce.
8: I'm here today to talk about the climate and environmental impacts of data centers and AI. Data centers that power AI require a massive amount of electricity, water, land, minerals, and create very few jobs in the communities where they're being planned. Today, data centers are spreading like cancer all over the landscape.
6: Musk is suing OpenAI and Altman for breach of charitable trust and unjust enrichment, accusing them of stealing a charity by straying from OpenAI's founding mission to build safe AI that would benefit humanity.
9: As the Musk-Altman trial comes to a close, we ask, if only Musk and Altman fought as hard for the people harmed by their AI products as they do against each other, we might actually see meaningful safety standards emerge.
6: The world's richest person said the OpenAI defendants manipulated him into giving $38 million, only to go behind his back by attaching a for-profit business to its original nonprofit and accepting tens of billions of dollars from Microsoft and other investors to grow. OpenAI has said the organization is stronger as a for-profit entity, including the nonprofit that is now a shareholder of the corporation, and that Musk simply wanted control. Musk is seeking about $150 billion in damages from OpenAI and Microsoft, which would be paid to OpenAI's nonprofit to further its altruistic goals. He also wants Altman and

OpenAI president Greg Brockman removed from their roles. Microsoft has spent more than $100 billion on its partnership with OpenAI, a Microsoft executive testified.

0: Wall Street's main indexes retreated from AI-fueled record highs on Friday, with the Dow dropping 1%, the S&P 500 shedding 1.25%, and the Nasdaq declining more than 1.5%. Stocks moved lower as a jump in benchmark Treasury yields reflected surging energy prices and concerns about long-term inflation. Leah Bennett is chief investment strategist at Concurrent Investment Advisors.
1: They're trading down today primarily, I think, because people are disappointed not to see any sort of movement between Trump and Xi coming out of this summit regarding the conflict in the Middle East. So oil is up another 4% today. We obviously saw an impact on the CPI and the PPI. And the longer that oil prices stay up, the longer we're going to have rising inflation. And this is the first time we've really seen the 10-year inflation expectations cross 2.5%. And historically, that's been very consistent with a period where the Fed has had to increase interest rates.
0: Friday marks Jerome Powell's last day as U.S. Federal Reserve Chair. Incoming Chair Kevin Warsh is saddled with the potential need for a rate hike if a protracted Iran war leads to sticky inflation. Among individual stock moves, the AI rally largely stalled, with NVIDIA losing nearly 4.5%, AMD shedding more than 5.5%, and Intel dropping more than 6%. On the flip side, shares of Microsoft rose 3% following the disclosure of a new position in the company taken by Bill Ackman's hedge fund, Pershing Square. And shares of Ford slid about 7.5%, retreating from a near 21% surge over the last two sessions on optimism over the automaker's energy storage business.
2: Traditional ports inside the Straits of Hormuz, which were handling what we call transshipment cargo, they are not easily accessible or they are no longer accessible. As a result of that, shipping lines have exercised the option of discharging their cargoes at other countries. Pakistan is one of those other countries. India is also one of those other countries. Sri Lanka is also one of those other countries. East African countries are also part of that. We are getting some of the pie, you can say. Other ports are perhaps getting some of the pie, and India is getting most of it. The reason for that, of course, is that they were already having transshipment. So it was easier to build on top of that. For us, transshipment is something new. So we have to create that business avenue. We have to find our place in the wider regional market. In the port of Karachi, we used to get 5,000 to 10,000 containers a year of transshipment cargo. It's not a lot of cargo. Now we've already exceeded about 15,000 containers in terms of the port of Karachi. Other than that, we have received roll-on, roll-off cargo vehicles. We have received bulk and break bulk cargo at Karachi port as well. We have a challenge over there. We do not have sufficient storage capacity. So our first challenge will be to establish storage tanks to take all these oils outside of the Strait of Hormuz and keep them for some time until, let's say, a buyer comes and re-export. So there are some companies which are now proposing to the government of Pakistan that we should have oil storages in Gwadar and in Port Qasim.
3: A Croatian company is launching what it says is Europe's first self-driving taxi service. The service, called RoboTaxi, started last month with 10 self-driving vehicles in the country's capital, Zagreb, and is already in negotiations with other European cities. The service is operated by Verne. Philip

0: Sindrik is head of operations in Croatia.
1: This is the first commercial robo-taxi service in Europe. This means that users can order a robo-taxi to drive from point A to point B within the current service zone completely independently through the Vern app and pay a fixed price of €1.99 per ride.
0: The vehicles drive independently but are currently backed by a safety operator. The company will remove that feature in the next phase once it meets the required safety and regulatory standards. During the rides, passengers can track their route on screens inside the cars. If successful, Vern aims to increase its Croatia fleet to several dozen by the end of the year and expand to about 30 other European cities.
2: Former England captain Sir David Beckham has become the UK's first billionaire sportsperson, according to the 2026 Sunday Times Rich List. The list reports the collective wealth of Beckham and his wife Victoria at £1.185 billion. That places them second in the British sporting world behind the family of ex-Formula One boss Bernie Ecclestone, whose wealth the list calculates at £2 billion.
3: A UNICEF and charity trip.
2: Beckham's Inter-Miami investment and revenue from Victoria's fashion brand are the main drivers of the increase in wealth, according to reports. Beckham, who retired from playing in 2013, is a co-owner of Inter Miami, estimated to be Major League Soccer's most valuable club at £1.07 billion. The 51-year-old also has lucrative brand ambassador roles for companies including Adidas and Hugo Boss.
4: David, two lap once more.

0: The San Antonio Spurs booked their ticket to the NBA Western Conference Finals with an emphatic 139-109 win over the Timberwolves on Friday. The Spurs arrived in Minnesota with a 3-2 lead in their best-of-seven semifinals and led throughout a victory that sets up a tantalizing showdown series with the reigning champion and top-seeded Oklahoma City Thunder. It is the first time a revitalized San Antonio has reached the conference finals since 2017. While the Thunder are heavy favorites for another championship, the Dangerous Spurs enjoyed a 4-1 record against Oklahoma City in the regular season. Stephon Castle led Friday's wire-to-wire win with 32 points and 11 rebounds, shooting 11 of 16 from the field. Ably backed up by De'Aaron Fox and Victor Wembanyama, who added 21 and 19 apiece. The Spurs got off to a fantastic start, tearing ahead in the first quarter, dominant in the paint and led by a rampant Castle. Just when it was looking ugly for the Timberwolves, they fought back. Their aggression spearheaded by star man Anthony Edwards. But from a 74-61 halftime lead, the Spurs roared clear in the third quarter, successfully double-teaming Edwards to shut down Minnesota's most potent threat. By the end of the third quarter, San Antonio enjoyed an insurmountable 26-point lead, their 56% shooting accuracy far outstripping the opposition. At a timeout with 8 minutes remaining, a 25-point deficit on the board, and both teams preparing to send out their benches for the remaining minutes, Edwards walked over to preemptively congratulate the Spurs on their resounding win.
1: All right, it's great. Shows that we already gained a little bit of experience from our short playoff time. Feel like we put ourselves in the best conditions, simple as that. Of course, we're confident, but we need to keep the right confidence level. Right now, I'm not even thinking about it. I'm just thinking about recovering. I'm thinking about getting this press conference over with. And we're gonna see about it in the next couple of days, but it's really, it's gonna be the same.

0: Same as usual. Prepare, take care of everybody, scout, watch the film, practice. My mind is excited. My body is tired after this game. But I said it on the broadcast earlier, like, just the words conference finals is crazy. Like, this is like something I heard, you know, my whole life. And now being in it is just special. It's hopefully many more conference finals to come next year.
1: Just our will, executing the game plan, obviously, but just our will, our aggression, and, you know, getting into the ball, you know, not wanting to lose. I mean, they got good players over there. They got guys that can really make plays. So, you know, it takes a lot of effort to guard them. It takes all five guys to guard them, and I thought we did a really good job. We stick together. You know, we stay in the moment. We don't get ahead of ourselves, but most importantly, we stick together. And, you know, when things get ugly or whatever, we talk. You know, we get back in the moment, and then we move forward from there.
2: Well, I can't dwell on it. You know what I mean? I missed shots tonight. Do I think some of them were tougher shots that I could have got better? Sure. But you can say that. I can say that about every game, right? So I'm not here to look at the fact that I missed shots. It's just the overall force and impact of the game. Tonight I missed shots. I've been making them most every game this series, and tonight I didn't. So I'm not worried about that. It's more so the everything else. Yeah, we missed an opportunity. But I can't do nothing. We can't do anything about it. We got to go out there and win on the road.
3: Listen, the future for me, it's going to be decided pretty soon. You know, we knew that was going to be towards the end of the season, if not the end of the season. So nothing's changed. There's no big swing on that. That is what it is, you know. And obviously whatever's beyond that is pretty close around the corner anyway.
4: It's a unique football club, special football club, you know. And yeah, immensely proud to have come back and to be part of it, to help. As a supporter, as an ex-player and an ex-employee is one thing, but as a pure supporter and caring about the club so much, to be in a position to come back and help, and for as a group to move forward, it was important, I think, to make the big step to get back into the Champions League is good. It's good, and it's obviously we're happy with the work that we've done so far.

The world is full of fear, getting whatever it wants. It only cares for five of its children. An enigma. Summoning armies of terror. Instead of wind, rain, or snow, it strangles the poor with oil and spreads death on its soil. Not you nor others. The rich will understand. They tell when it will fail and when and how high it will rise. Before you, there were others who stood strong and brave, and who were blown away like straw. It liked the ones with weak faith, but true life liked the brave ones. But now, you stand before me, challenging, rejecting terror. You come with crowds following you. You are aware of everything. And now you know nothing is as powerful as the truth. A News.